go to the Bible and read it, it must be read and it must be studied a certain way. Certain principles and rules must be followed or the student will end up in error. Now, the rule we're trying to stress in this series is this. It is called the law of first mention. And you can see that in the theme, The Roots of Truth. What that law says is this. When studying any Bible subject, begin that study where that subject is first mentioned or suggested or hinted at. For instance, if you read Genesis chapter 6, verse 8, but Noah found grace in the eyes of the Lord. Now, this is where the word grace is first mentioned. But of course, an expression of grace occurs in the Bible before Genesis 6, 8. It occurs in Genesis chapter 3, when God gave them the coats of skins, and indeed even before that, when God came down looking for them while they were in their lost condition. And so the law of first mention calls upon Bible students to go where that subject is either first mentioned explicitly or first suggested, referred to, or hinted at. If that rule is followed, then the student has a guide that will steer him or her in subsequent studies of that particular subject. Today, our subject is dust to dust. But before we get into dust to dust, we need to look at an example of Christ using this principle of beginning at the beginning. In Matthew 19, reading from verse 3, the Pharisees came to Christ, as usual, with a question designed to trap him. The Bible says, the Pharisees also came unto him, tempting him and saying unto him, is it lawful for a man to put away his wife for every cause? And he answered and said unto them, have ye not read that he which made them at the beginning made them male and female? Here we have Jesus Christ using the principle of first mention or going to the root of the subject. Now, he was asked this question 4,000 years after Adam and Eve were made, 4,000 years after God, he himself, I should say Christ, the Creator, performed the very first marriage ceremony in Genesis chapter 2, verses 21 to 23 or 24. Despite the passage of 4,000 years, Jesus goes back to a time before sin. He goes back to the first reference of this thing called marriage. And from that, he develops his response to the question of the scribes and Pharisees. What Christ was saying, that any question asked today or in years to come, in order to answer it biblically, we need to go back to where that question or that subject first occurs. And so Jesus said in verse 4, have ye not read that he which made them at the beginning made them male and female, and said, for this cause shall a man leave father and mother, and shall cleave to his wife, and they twain shall be one flesh. Well, after the Pharisees did not like his response, they said in verse 7, why did Moses then command to give a writing of divorcement and to put her away? Verse 8, he said unto them, Moses, because of the hardness of your hearts, suffered you to put away your wives, but from the beginning it was not so. Here again, Jesus sticks to his guns, as it were, and he goes back to the beginning. He repeats that principle. He answers the second question, still from the beginning. And this is the principle that this series, The Roots of Truth, will try to establish with the hope that those of you who watch these presentations will apply this principle as you study the Word of God. If you do, along with other Bible principles which we cannot get into during this series, you will be richly rewarded in your study of God's Word. Now let's get into dust to dust. This subject has to do with the state of the dead. Like the subject of diet, where most Christians believe anything is fit for food, and that is authorized by 1 Timothy chapter 4, verse 4, which that verse does not say, most Christians also believe that when a person dies, that person goes directly to heaven or directly to hell. That teaching is absolutely not of the Bible. And if it is not of the Bible, it is satanic. Let me say that again politely but firmly. Any teaching contrary to God's word is satanic. It is not biblical.
And that teaching will have no sanctifying effect on the life of the person who believes it. Because Jesus is very clear in John 17, verse 17, sanctify them through thy truth. Error, however sincerely it is believed, does not and cannot sanctify. Let me repeat that. Error, false teaching, cannot and will not sanctify anyone, however sincerely the person believes it, because the instrument of sanctification is truth. This is what Jesus said, sanctify them through thy truth, thy word is truth. And those who believe that when you die, you go straight to heaven or straight to hell, yes, God is merciful and he overlooks ignorance, but an error will have no spiritual value. We need to understand what the Bible teaches about people when they die, what happens to them, where do they go? And to understand that teaching clearly, we must begin at the beginning. In other words, we will go to the root of that truth, or we will follow the principle of the law of first mention. Let us go to Genesis chapter 2, and we shall read from verse 7. Genesis 2, reading from verse 7, our subject is dust to dust. The Bible says, and the Lord God formed man of the dust of the ground, and breathed into his nostrils the breath of life, and man became a living soul. Question number one, what was man made of, or made from, or made with? The verse answers very clearly, but most people do not see the clear answer because we read hastily, and that has happened to me. Listen to the verse. And the Lord God formed man of the dust of the ground. That's all he used to form man. The dust of the ground. Adam was not formed from breath. He was formed from one substance, that's dust. And the Lord God formed man of the dust of the ground. That was one discrete action God performed. Having completed that action with the formation of this thing, which would eventually become Adam, with its formation completed, then to give it life, to give it vitality, God breathed into it. So God did two things, and he used two different substances. The first thing he did, he formed a human being. The substance he used, dust. The second action, he breathed into that thing formed the breath of life, and the breath of life brought that formed thing to life. Of course, it became Adam. And so, listen to the verse again and try to hear it differently. And the Lord God formed man of the dust of the ground and breathed into his nostrils the breath of life, and man became a living soul. And so, the answer to the question, what was Adam formed with, or from what was he made? He was made from dust. Let us go to verse 19, also of Genesis 2, as we continue with the subject dust to dust, which is one presentation in a series entitled The Roots of Truth. In Genesis 2:19, the Bible says, and out of the ground the Lord God formed every beast of the earth and every fowl of the air, and brought them unto Adam to see what he would call them. Now here we're told that animals, living things, were made the very same way that human beings were made. The verses sound eerily similar. Listen to verse 7 of chapter 2 of Genesis. And the Lord God formed man of the dust of the ground. Listen to verse 19. And out of the ground the Lord God formed every beast of the earth and every fowl of the air. Now, in verse 7, we have breathe into his nostrils. Now, we do not see that in verse 19, but it has to be implied. Let me say that again. It has to be implied because we receive that information elsewhere in the Bible. Go to Ecclesiastes chapter 3, verse 19. The wisest man who ever lived, so it would be to our advantage to listen to what he says. This was one of the sons of David, better known as Solomon. Ecclesiastes 3:19, the Bible says, for that which befalleth the sons of men befalleth beasts. The old English word befalleth means happens to. That which happens to a human being happens to an animal. Even one thing befalleth them, he's referring to death. As the one dieth, so dieth the other. Yea, they have all one breath.
In other words, the breath of life in a man is the breath of life in a cow. This was God's arrangement from creation. So when we read verse 19 of Genesis 2, "And out of the ground the Lord God formed every beast of the earth," we must understand that while it isn't mentioned

In these words, it is implied that God also put the breath of life into the animals, the very same breath of life that's in a man with respect to its physical effect. At the physical level, we are the same as animals. We were made from the same substance. The Bible confirms that elsewhere. In Genesis chapter 7, verse 21, the chapter that gives us the details of the flood, the Bible says, "And all flesh died that moved upon the earth, both of fowl and of cattle and of beasts and of every creeping thing that creepeth upon the earth, and every man," now listen to verse 22, "all in whose nostrils was the breath of life of all that was in the dry land died." The Bible is clear. Fowl, cattle, beasts, every creeping thing, every man. That's verse 21 of Genesis 7. And verse 22 says, "all in whose nostrils was the breath of life." In other words, the breath of life, as I said before, in a human being, physically, is the breath of life in an animal, physically. We were made from the same substance, that's dust. Now, we've established a couple of things. One, mankind, Adam, was made from dust. He was not made from dust and breath. He was made from dust, with dust, and breath was breathed into him from God, and that brought the dust to life. Two, we've learned that animals were made the same way. They were formed from the dust, and of course they received from God the breath of life, because all life comes from God. Psalm 36 verse 9, "With thee is the fountain of life." Every living thing receives its life from God. In some way, I may not be able to explain how a plant is kept alive by God, but every living thing, regardless of the form of life, is kept alive by God. So man was made from dust, animals were made from dust. Now, let's look at the earth and its relationship to mankind. In Psalm 115, verse 16, the Bible says, "The heaven, even the heavens, are the Lord's, but the earth hath he given to the children of men." In other words, we are associated with the earth. We are not associated with heaven. Let me say that again. We are associated because of the method of our creation. When I say our, I refer to our original father, Adam. Because of the method of creation, because of the source material used, mankind, humanity, and animals are associated with the earth, not with heaven. The breath is associated with heaven. The body is associated with the earth. Now, this message is powerfully presented to us by God himself. Let's go to Genesis chapter 3. This is God speaking to Adam. God has come down to investigate the crisis in the Garden of Eden. And in verse 17, he says, "Because thou hast hearkened unto the voice of thy wife," and that's verse 17 of chapter 3, "and hast eaten of the tree of which I commanded thee, saying, thou shalt not eat of it, cursed is the ground for thy sake." Let's pause. Adam was made from the ground, and God breathed into his nostrils the breath of life. Now, I have said earlier, let me repeat, Adam was not made from breath. He was made from dirt, dust, clay, the ground. So when he sinned and God came down to execute punishment or judgment, God said, "Curse is the ground for thy sake," not "cursed is the breath." Because Adam was not made, the breath gave him life, yes. But in a certain sense, the earth belongs to man. He was made from it. He was put on it. He was given dominion over it. So God said, "The ground, that which you were made from, that over which you have dominion, that which represents you and with which you are closely associated, that is what I curse." And so God cursed the ground. In verse 19, God says, "In the sweat of thy face shalt thou eat bread, till thou return unto the ground, for out of it was thou taken, for dust thou art." Now here again, God tells us, the Bible tells us very clearly, it connects mankind to dirt. "For dust thou art." That's what God says to Adam. Now, when God said that to Adam, Adam was alive. Which makes the statement very serious and very embarrassing. Adam was alive, and God looked at a living man who was breathing, and did not say, "Dust and breath thou art." God said, "Dust thou art." That is all Adam was.

in the eyes of God, even while he was alive, even while he breathed that breath in and out, God called him dust. In Genesis 18, when Abraham was talking to God about the fate of Sodom and Gomorrah, because Lot lived in Sodom, and Abraham was highly concerned about the welfare of Lot. And Abraham told God, if 50 righteous people were found, would he save the place? And God said in verse 26 of Genesis 18, if I find in Sodom 50 righteous within the city, then I will spare all the place for their sakes. And in verse 27, and Abraham answered and said, behold, now I have taken upon me to speak unto the Lord, which am but dust and ashes. Abraham describes himself as dust and ashes. Who am I? Dust and ashes, to negotiate with God, to speak to God so directly and so boldly. Abraham does not say, I am dust and breath. He simply says, I am dust and ashes. And he takes that belief, that teaching, from Genesis chapter 2, verse 7, and from Genesis 3:19. His statement is rooted in the earliest mention of the physical state of man. In Psalm 103, verse 14, we read 13 first, and then 14. Like as a father pitieth his children, so the Lord pitieth them that fear him. Verse 14. For he knoweth our frame, meaning how we're made. He remembereth that we're dust. He does not remember we're dust and breath. He remembereth that we are dust. Now, I have to keep stressing this because it is upon this point that God will build a philosophy. It is upon the reality, the truth, that we are of the dust. We came from the dust. We're made of dust. It is on this truth that God will build a philosophy. Here is the philosophy. Let's go back to Genesis chapter 3. Listen to verse 19 very carefully. And by the way, when you read the Bible, read very, very carefully. One word at a time, then one clause at a time, one phrase at a time, one sentence at a time. Understand what the word is saying. Genesis 3, verse 19, in the sweat of thy face shalt thou eat bread till thou return unto the ground, for out of it wast thou taken. Here is the philosophical basis to explain why human beings, when they die, do not go to heaven. They go to their origin, which is the ground. God says, because you were taken from the ground, this is the reason why you go back to the ground. Listen to the wording in Genesis 3:19. In the sweat of thy face shalt thou eat bread, till thou return unto the ground. Now, look at the word return. The word return can be broken down into two sections, re and turn. If you define turn as go, re is again. The prefix re means again. To repeat is to say something again. To reevaluate is to evaluate again. To restate is to state again. So to re is to do something again. Now, God says you will return or re-go or go back. Now, a person cannot go back to a place where he has never been. When God told Adam, thus thou art, and unto dust shalt thou return, the word return, I believe, being used twice in verse 19. God is saying, that's where you came from. And because that's where you came from, that's where you go. Listen to the words. For out of it wast thou taken. For dust thou art, and unto dust shalt thou return. My friends, this is the root of the teaching of the state of the dead. The root is, human beings were made from dirt. That's what they are, whether they're alive or dead. In the living form, we're just sophisticated dirt. That's all we are. When we're dead, then we decompose and we go to the lower versions of dirt. We are dust, dirt, clay, we're of the earth. That is by God's deliberate arrangement. By God's arrangement, the source of a person is the place where the person returns after death. We

It goes back to God. When you understand this, and you are guided by this beacon light of truth, this early, this foundational, basic teaching of the state of the dead, when you get to Luke 4,000 years later, Luke 16, the rich man and Lazarus, even though you read Luke 16 from verse 23, and in hell he lift up his eyes, being in torment, and seeth Abraham afar off and Lazarus in his bosom. Now you understand from that, you do not conclude from that, that at death a man goes straight to hell or heaven, or a woman. You cannot conclude that, because it brings you into conflict with the very root of the teaching as found in Genesis 2 and Genesis 3. And it is the root of the tree that determines the tree. In Daniel chapter 4, when God gave Nebuchadnezzar a dream that he would be cut off for a while, lose his kingdom for 7 years, in verses 14 and 15, Nebuchadnezzar is represented as a tree. And one of the heavenly talkers, person said, hew down the tree, cut off its branches. Verse 15 says, but leave the stump of his root in the earth. Why leave the stump of the root? As long as the root remain, the tree can return to its original glory. The key thing was to preserve the root. This has a spiritual application. The root of truth is what guides us in our study from Genesis to Revelation. And so when you read, to be absent from the body, so be present with the Lord, that does not teach that at death a person goes right to heaven or a person goes right to hell. Luke 16, 19 to 31, the rich man and Lazarus, does not teach that a dead person goes right to heaven or hell, despite the fact that this has a widespread belief, and at almost every funeral, the preacher says, or someone who gives some kind remark says, he's now in heaven or she's now in heaven looking down. My brothers and sisters, with all respect, if you begin at the root of this teaching, you will understand that your dead relative is in the grave. And I have dead relatives, they're in the grave, not in heaven. Now, one day, they will come from the grave. If they've been faithful to God, lived a Christ-like life, they will come from the grave. And so Daniel chapter 12 verse 2 says, and many that sleep in the dust of the earth shall awaken. Now why does Daniel say the dust of the earth? Daniel is writing about 3,400 years after the Genesis event. Because Daniel understands from Genesis 2 and Genesis 3 that dead people sleep in the dust of the earth. And many of them that sleep in the dust of the earth. Daniel understands that. In John chapter 5 verse 28-29, marvel not at this, for the hour is coming in the which all that are in the graves shall hear his voice and shall come forth. They that have done good unto the resurrection of life, and they that have done evil unto the resurrection of damnation. This is Jesus Christ speaking. In his humanity, Christ had to study the Bible. And Christ understood from the earliest chapters of Genesis 2 and 3 that dead people are in their graves, and they will come forth at the sound of his resurrecting voice. My friends, listen to Genesis 3:19 again. In the sweat of thy face shall thou eat bread, till thou return unto the ground. You cannot return to a place where you've never gone. Adam did not originate in heaven. He could not return to heaven. You and I, our relatives who passed, I should say, did not originate in heaven. They cannot return to heaven. Now, as I said, if they live Christ-like lives, one day they will go to heaven for the first time. But as it stands now, every person sleeping in the grave is in the grave, not in heaven. Every dead person, I should say, is in the grave, not in heaven. This teaching may interfere with our cherished beliefs. That's the way our relatives are. But my friend, it is not what makes us feel good that is of grave importance. It is what is true. And so may the God of truth, according to Deuteronomy 32 verse 4, a God of truth and without iniquity. John 14, 6, Jesus says, I am the way of the truth. 1 John 5, 6, the Spirit is truth. By the grace of the Godhead, the Father is truth, the Son is truth, the Holy Spirit is truth, I urge you to study this passage, this subject of the state of the dead. And if you study from the

root of this teaching, you will conclude in the honesty of your soul that when people die, they go to their graves and they remain in their graves until Christ gives them life. The same way Adam was dust until God formed and gave him life. At the resurrection, the very same person who gave life Adam will put life into dust again and resurrect the just and the unjust, of course, for two different reasons. The just to live with him, the unjust for punishment. So may God bless you as you ask him to give you a heart and a mind to accept truth, for it is truth alone that sanctifies. God bless you.

You know, God is not like that. God is actually pursuing you. From the very beginning of the scriptural story, we see how Adam and Eve sinned, and then they fled from the presence of God. They hid themselves in the garden, and God was coming after them, looking for them, pursuing them. Why? Because He wanted a relationship with them. And God is continuing to pursue our lives, and if we will stop for a moment and allow Him to come into our lives, that which He starts, He has promised that He will also complete. As long as we keep trusting in Him, keep believing in Him, and keep putting our confidence in His promises.

Thank you for the introduction. I recall summer of last year down in Lodi, California, hearing Charlotte Gerson speak. And in talking with her afterward, she put out her hand. She's nearly 90 years old. She said, look, no age spots. And it was a little amazing. Anyway, when you live right, you get the rewards. Tonight we're going to be looking at the Creator's healing vision for the end time. And because, prophetically, the Adventist Church was delineated as God's movement to bring light to all peoples, including the light of true healing, we inescapably will have to address the Great Advent Movement in the context of God's end-time healing vision for humanity. God does have a purpose for everyone on earth who comes to Him. In fact, He would have everyone come to Him, of course. He says, beloved, I pray that you will prosper in everything that you do and be in health, even as your soul is prospering. It's found in the book of 3 John. And we're also admonished in the scriptures that whatever we do in life, including our habits of eating and drinking, that we should do everything to God's honor and glory. As human beings, we are actually very unique in the creation. Unlike evolutionists who would suggest that we somehow evolved out of a slime pit and gradually got bigger and better and smarter, the reality is that it's the antithesis of that. We have degenerated over the millennia. However, God's word does say that we should know that our body is

the temple of His Holy Spirit, and that this is a gift from God, and we are not our own. A lot of people think, I'm my own, I'll do what I want with my body. Well, that happens to be a lie, because God is true, and let every man be a liar. For you were bought with a price, therefore bring honor to God in your body and in your spirit, which are God's. You know, churches that believe in the Greek dualism between an evil body and a good soul tend to be very obese because they don't pay much heed to the soul temple.

a physical instrument and a part of the body. That's, of course, the seat of conscience and reason. The wilderness and Jerusalem temples were places where we know that God dwelt in a special way. And the great temple in heaven, of which they were a copy, where the great high priest ministers for us today, represents what God would do in us. He wants to dwell in the sacred temple of our mind and bodies and fill it with the undefiled character of his own spirit. We have this promise from Exodus chapter 15 that if we will be diligent to heed God's voice and commands and follow his statutes, that none of the diseases they had experienced and seen in the land of Egypt would be brought upon them. And then he ends with the words, "For I am the Lord who healed you." So there is no other source of healing, but the one who made all things, who sustains life, is the only source of healing and restoration. There is none other. Everything else is a fake and a counterfeit, or a form of corruption. "You shall serve the Lord your God, and he will bless your bread, your water, and will take sickness away from the midst of you." We're told that the promises of God to the people of Israel apply to God's people on earth today. So we do have this promise. If we truly serve God, serve implies worship. And what is the highest form of worship? Obedience. Jeremiah said these words, "Heal me, O Lord, and I shall be healed. Save me, and I shall be saved, for you are my praise." Psalm 103, the psalmist said, "Bless the Lord, O my soul, who forgives our iniquities and who heals all your diseases. He satisfies your mouth with good things, so that your youth is renewed like the eagle's." You know, there's nothing quite as spectacular as an eagle soaring in the sky. And God wants us to soar, not to be walking around like a chicken in the chicken pen, only looking at our surroundings and the earth beneath, where the next grain of corn is coming from. He has higher plans and purposes for us. He wants us to have the high view, to ride upon the high places of the earth. It says he brought them out with silver and gold, and there was not one feeble person among their tribes. And that was a number exceeding 1 million people. So when God has a promise, and we walk in that and fulfill the conditions of that promise, he will never fail. We also in Deuteronomy 28 have these words, "If you do not carefully observe all the words of this law is written in the book, then you and your children will experience serious and prolonged sicknesses." So sickness is not something that happens by chance. Nothing happens by chance in the natural world, in the religious world, in the political world. He says, "I have set before you life and death, blessing and cursing. Therefore choose life, that both you and your children may live." You know, as a people, Seventh-day Adventists have been given a holistic understanding of health. We recognize the mind, you could say, at the center, the body surrounding the mind, and our social and interpersonal world surrounding us. And all of these factors are critical for maintaining physical, mental, social, and spiritual health and wellness. The body, of course, needs things like rest and fresh air and exercise, nutrition, water. We talked about that in the lectures earlier. The mental emotions are very critical for health maintenance. Any negative emotion, hatred, envy, unforgiveness, actually destroys the life force, invites disease. Positive emotions like forgiveness and peace and trust, all of these things build the life force and strengthen us.
And likewise with the external environment, we need to face it

with the help of God in ways that are positive and build ourselves as well as others to be better. It's interesting, there's been a lot of recent research about the relationship between spiritual life and health. This particular slide is looking at the relation with addictions. There was a scientific review of research looking at spiritual life and addictions, and it was found that adults who do not consider spiritual beliefs to be important in their lives were 50% more likely to use alcohol and cigarettes, 300% more likely to binge drink, 400% more likely to use illicit or illegal drugs, with the exception of marijuana, and 600% more likely to use marijuana. Another interesting body of research. A number of studies have shown that spiritual beliefs are very beneficial to patients, people who are ill, particularly those with serious illnesses. Reviews of the literature demonstrate statistically significant relationship between spiritual commitment and measures of health, including morbidity or sickness and mortality or death, in studies of many diseases. So what it's basically saying, if we have a strong spiritual life, we will be healthier and we will have longer life. Here we're looking at a slide that considers the spiritual qualities of hope, contentment, love, and a spirit of forgiveness. It was found that these all have a very positive impact on the nerve pathways that connect the endocrine and natural immune systems, thus supporting significant benefits to our mental and to our physical health. You know, a lot of people, I think, have probably developed cancer because of harboring hatred and resentment over many years. I heard an incredible message on that subject from a New England pastor, where he actually gave a number of case studies showing that this scientific research was very valid in his experience. Suicide attempts. In Native American communities, both in the U.S. and Canada, First Nations and Canada, a study looking at 1,456 tribal members from different reserves and looking at their spiritual life and levels of attempted suicide found some interesting results. A spiritual orientation scale was developed looking at things like balance in life, relationships to others, harmony, generosity, and honesty or integrity. There was nearly a 300% greater rate of attempted suicide among those who reported that spiritual beliefs were not of importance to them, compared with those who had a high commitment to spiritual beliefs and values. There's also some interesting research I talked about earlier in the week showing that nutrition can have a very powerful impact on both antisocial behavior as well as the avoidance of suicide. So it's always an integration of these factors. It's not just the spiritual or just the physical. And it's always important to keep in mind, God made us integrated beings. God did not make a spiritual universe. He made a physical universe that is also spiritual. A prophet for the end time. Now I recognize that some of you may not be Seventh-day Adventists, including listeners to the DVD and the broadcast. But I cannot help but talk about this issue, because if we're going to talk about the times we're living in upon this planet and what's happening around us, as well as if one believes in the scriptures, the prophecies in relation to the end, then we cannot help but address the issue of the fact that God in mercy has provided for all people on this earth who would know his truth, a prophet for the end time. It would be irrational, illogical, and unfair of God to do otherwise. The most prolific American woman nonfiction writer, with over 5,000 articles and 40 books, translated into more than 140 languages, was Ellen White. She received over 2,000 visions in her lifetime. And a key part of what she was told in these visions was the importance of health, healing, and taking care of our mind-body complex as God's temple. And she was given this information for the benefit of lost and suffering humanity.

Anyone who wants to disregard her writings or attack her, whether in the church or in the world or in other churches, remember Jesus' words that one of the signs of a prophet, according to the Sermon on the Mount, is that they will be severely persecuted and misused and abused and spoken falsely against. This appointed messenger urged that physicians should teach the people that restorative power is not in drugs. There is no drug on earth that ever cured a disease in human history, nor will there be in the future. Only nature can heal, and God is the power in nature. Disease is an effort of nature to free the system from conditions that result from a violation of the laws of health. Nature is to be assisted in her effort to expel impurities and reestablish right conditions in the system. So, the day before you come down with the flu, you are actually much sicker than the day after you got through with the flu and you're feeling better again. You went through a cleansing, healing, reparative process. And Western medicine's approach is to try and suppress and to destroy this healing process. And that is why their war on disease is so destructive. We talked about that last night. Nearly 800,000 deaths per annum in the United States from iatrogenic causes, causing more deaths than either heart disease or cancer. So we're going to be including some of the things this prophet has written in the rest of the presentation. She does state, in order to live a perfect life, we must live in harmony with the natural laws which govern our being. So let no one think that they're going to develop holiness and see God unless they pay heed to the laws of life and the instruction God has given at the end of time for all people who would know him. Hebrews 12:14, without holiness, no man shall see God. Let us continue. True sanctification, now that's a long word, and those who aren't too familiar with theology, I'll explain it simply means the work that God does in our lives to make us like him. What is salvation? What is the good news of the gospel? The good news is that God would recreate us into his image and make us like him in character, in mind and body. He would have us healthy and whole, happy, filled with his spirit, living the life that Jesus lived. So it's simply the transformation. We are justified, meaning we are forgiven, and we are transformed or sanctified. But for this to happen requires that our habits of eating, drinking, dressing be such as to secure the preservation of physical, mental, and moral or spiritual health, that we may present to the Lord our bodies not as a corrupt offering, but as a living sacrifice. This is taken from Paul's writings. Holy, acceptable unto God. And let us continue. This is quite an interesting statement. It is just as much a wrong or sin, and by the way, the Bible defines sin as transgression of the law of God, as much sin to violate the laws of our being as to break one of the Ten Commandments. We cannot do either without breaking the law of God. So we have this interesting statement. The transgression of physical law is transgression of God's law. Our Creator is the author of physical law as he is of the moral. And the human being who is careless and reckless of the habits and practices concerning his physical life and health is sinning against God. So it is a sin. And he who hungers and thirsts after God will seek to understand the laws that the God of wisdom has impressed upon creation. These laws are a transcript of his character, and they must control all who would enter the heavenly and better country. Our habits of eating and drinking show whether we are of the world or among that number whom the Lord, by his mighty cleaver of truth, has separated from the world. So God has a calling. He wants us to be a spectacle to men and to angels and to the intelligences of unfallen worlds.

And the Creator said, I've given you every plant that yields seed on the face of the earth, and every tree whose fruit bears seed, this shall be your food. Very clear. I remember we invited some people over from us. The wife was from South Asia. He had married her. They were Buddhist. And they're sort of proud of the fact that they were vegetarian. And I mentioned I was as well. And they said, why is that? And I said, well, that's what the Christian scriptures teach. And they couldn't believe it, so I showed them Genesis 1:29. We have the story in the book of Daniel, of course, about the incredible mental powers that Daniel and his three companions, Hananiah, Azariah, and Mishael, I don't like their Babylonian names, that they experienced in Babylon and became princes in the land, and were many times wiser, more intellectually capable than even all the wise men of that great ancient kingdom. So God honored their faithfulness to him. We're told by precept and example to make it plain that that food which God gave Adam when he was in his sinless state is the best for man's use as we seek to regain that sinless state. So, now we're going to get away from nutrition and those dimensions of the issue of health, and we're going to look at admixture of, I guess you could call it, God's plan for his people, his church, and the message of health, and how that all relates to being in the end time, to what we perceive as the delay of the great second advent. How does this all tie together? And let me clue you, it does tie together. In the 20th and 21st centuries, there have been many calls by the leadership of this church for members to pray for revival to come and for the latter rain to fall within the Seventh-day Adventist Church. And there's also what's called the loud cry, where the message of God's love and mercy goes to the whole world, in which his character is revealed. So why has this not yet happened? And God's word, as usual, has, or I should say, as always, has the answer. Acts 5:32 says the Holy Spirit, and that's what we're talking about with the latter rain. It's the great power of the Holy Spirit. The Holy Spirit whom God has given to those who obey him. God cannot bless his people if they are walking in direct contradiction to the counsel and the words of his Spirit as given through his prophets. We're only fooling ourselves if we think otherwise. And I think we're mocking God to think otherwise. Had the Church of Christ done her appointed work as the Lord ordained, the whole world

not another denomination or another church. It is a movement identified prophetically in the books of Daniel and Revelation as a calling out of a people who are charged with a commission of preparing a fallen world for the return of their Maker, so that when they meet the judgment, they can be saved instead of lost for eternity. So a very, very heavy responsibility rests upon this movement. And in the early years, back in the 1800s, I believe this was in the early 1870s, the Western Health Reform Institute was established in Battle Creek, Michigan. And this was the first healing center established by this movement of any repute or recognition. And what was fascinating, unlike modern healthcare centers, they had placards sitting up all in different parts of the lawn that proudly proclaimed, "We use God's true healing methods, fresh air, exercise, God's original diet, sunlight, water. These are the true remedies." Well, with time, things change. Dr. Kellogg came in with his vision and version of a health center, which turned into a massive hospital called Battle Creek Sanitarium, actually. And in time, he got into conflict with some of the church leaders. I can't go into all the history. But what was fascinating, he was a man of genius. He was very brilliant. And he understood the principle that the only healing force in the universe is God. And that if you go out in the woods and you cut a tree with an axe and you go back a week later and you see that healing has taken place, that only the Creator could cause that healing to happen. Likewise with yourself, if you cut your hand or injure yourself or bruise yourself or even break a bone, the knitting, the healing process immediately begins. And so he took this principle of truth to an extreme, and he came to the conclusion that if this is what's happening, then God must be everything around us. It's called pantheism, that God is the creation. And he wrote a book called A Living Temple that embodied this teaching. And that's the book just beneath his photograph. And Ellen White, as a prophet, met this very squarely. She was sort of given a vision of a ship hitting an iceberg, and a voice said, "Meet it." In other words, if that ship had veered away, the iceberg would have sunk the ship. But when it hit it at center, it came out just quivering, but the iceberg did break into thousands of pieces. And she referred to this, as I said, as the alpha of apostasy or false teaching. But she said that the omega would soon follow, and it would be even more dangerous, and that it would grow and increase in power right up until the second advent of our Lord and Savior. Now, theologians in our church over the last 30 years have sort of had a heyday with their theory of what the omega of apostasy is. Some said it was Ford's theology and other teachings. I happen to agree with someone who isn't a theologian. He was, in fact, the health educator at Madison College by the name of Julius Gilbert White. And here's how he saw it, and it, I think, makes perfect sense. We serve a God of wisdom and love, but we have an enemy who has incredible genius, who's very sinister, and who has great wisdom given his thousands of years of experience in this rebellion against his Maker. And so he had a plan to derail God's purpose for the Great Advent Movement. The enemy had a plan. He's always planning, scheming, conspiring, and he's brilliant. Well, here was his plan. Satan recognized that the health message is integral to the gospel. His plan was to separate it completely from the gospel. And how could he achieve that? He needed a person of great reputation and recognition, and he found that vehicle in Dr. John Harvey Kellogg. And you know what the plan was? He would introduce ideas into his mind which led him to teach and believe in pantheism, and

God's prophet and church leaders would in turn meet it, as they did. But what would happen is that pendulum, which should have been balanced in the center, where it was to begin with, Kellogg took it to an extreme over here, where it shouldn't have been. And the enemy knew that when that extreme was corrected, it would not go back to the center. It would go to the other extreme. And the other extreme was that pastors are pastors, doctors are doctors, theology is theology, and health is health. Separate institutions, separate practitioners, separate systems, and never the twain shall meet. That was Satan's plan. And as we will see, as we continue the presentation, I think it worked remarkably and very tragically. Because had that plan not worked, Christ would have come by now. The world would have been warned. In fact, the fact that you have the Alpha and the Omega, the two extremes of the Greek alphabet, suggests that the issue is the same. And Kellogg was talking about God's character, his power, is a healing agent to support his pantheistic views. When the truth was that, yes, God is a ever-present healing power, but he is a unique, intelligent, distinct being who lives in a world called heaven but is everywhere present by his Spirit. So now we come to Elmshaven. This was the final home of the prophet Ellen White. She returned from her travels in Australia at the turn of the century, when we transitioned from the 19th to 20th centuries. And Ellen White, I believe that's sitting up there on a chair with one of her assistants on the balcony. It's a very beautiful setting. I'm sure some of you have been there. Well, what happened is she had been instrumental in trying to set up healing centers in Southern California that would engage in God's healing methods. And one of the reasons or rationalizations for these centers was that God wanted to reform the medical institutions of the world with the true approach, the true plan of healing that he wanted his people to follow. But they were to set an example and be unique and separate and above and better than any of the other schools of medicine out there. So finally, with the help of John Burden, who was very instrumental in purchasing different sanitariums, one near San Diego, another one in Glendale, and finally the property at Loma Linda on Hill Beautiful, or whatever it's called. He was a very unique man, John Burden. Ellen White sent him over 300 different letters. And I think he was the only person who received hundreds of letters from her and was never rebuked on anything. So he was quite a unique, very godly man. But what happened is, when it came to the time of Ellen White's passing in the year 1915, the College of Medical Evangelists had been established at Loma Linda. There was a special program in place to train young people in, quote, medical missionary evangelism, so they would go to the world with God's true healing system. But there was a lot of pressure on church leaders just before her death to join with the American Medical Association for purposes of recognition. And leaders in the church, there was only one California conference at the time, and it was based in Southern California, though it covered the whole state. They had to travel several hundred miles north by train, ended up in St. Helena, met with Ellen White, and they explained to her the situation. You know, if we just do this, if we just join up with the American Medical Association, we'll be recognized by the world, and we can teach them our ways, and we can transform the medical system. And her response was, "Brethren, God has told us we're not to be tied by one thread to worldly policy or to the institutions of the world. We have a separate calling, a separate mission, and there is to be no joining together with the world." They were actually disappointed with what she said. There are some Adventist historians who suggest that the mistakes I'm going to be talking about were made by honest men who were trying to do the best they could, but they just blundered.
I don't really buy that.

think it was actually an act of rebellion, and you'll see why in a few minutes. And rebellion is the sin of witchcraft. So, a few months later, they made another train trip. The pressure was on Southern California. This was just, you know, a few years before her death. They saw her again, and they came up with some new arguments why it would be good to take this step and join. And her answer was even more emphatic. No, this is not what God wants. Do not do it. So they went south again, disappointed. Well, about 4 or 5 months later, they got up their courage again, came for a third time, believe it or not, to ask God's prophet if they could do this thing. And what do you think her response was? She refused to see them. She would not talk to them. So they took their train trip south, and on the way they talked to each other and said, well, she didn't say no this time, did she? And so the step was taken, very, very unfortunately. Then we come to White Memorial Hospital, which was established soon after her death in her honor in downtown Los Angeles against all her counsel. And guess who the dedicatory address speaker was when this hospital was launched? The vice president of the American Medical Association. And furthermore, guess what happened when he got up from his chair to walk to the lectern? When he was halfway from the chair to the lectern, do you know what happened? The entire building shook with an earthquake. And the medical laboratory at the College of Medical Evangelists split right down the center. God was sending a message of displeasure to his people. In fact, the person who told me that is David Lee, who got it directly from the wife of the maintenance director at College of Medical Evangelists at the time. Her husband had to repair the damage. Okay, let's continue. So that's the complex where it happened, College of Medical Evangelists. Very tragically, in the year 1923, the medical missionary evangelism program was shut down, died. And allopathy, conventional, quote, modern medicine became the focus of the whole curricula. Loma Linda Messages, page 100. Study the Bible more and the theories of the medical fraternities less. Much that is embraced in medical courses is positively unnecessary. Those who take a medical training spend a great deal of time in learning that which is merely rubbish. Many of the theories they learn may be compared in value to the traditions and maxims taught by the scribes and Pharisees. The things of nature are God's blessings provided to give health to the body, the mind, and the soul, and they're given to the well to keep them well and to the sick to make them well. So that which will prevent disease will also reverse disease. Common sense, isn't it? There isn't much common sense in modern scientific medicine, it seems. They are more effective in restoring health than all the drug medication in the world. God's true remedy is very simple. I'm sure we've all read Ministry of Healing. Pure air, sunlight, abstemiousness, meaning moderation, rest, exercise, proper diet, the use of water, trust in God's power. These are the true remedies. Can't argue with that, really. There are many ways of practicing the healing art, but there is only one way that heaven approves. God's remedies are the simple agencies of nature that will not tax or debilitate the system. Pure air, water, cleanliness, proper diet, purity of life, firm trust in God are the remedies for the want of which thousands are dying. The very popular, well-known book, Desire of Ages, page 824, this incredible biography on Christ's life, chosen by the Library of Congress in a contest as the best inspirational biography ever written on Christ's life. The great healer, Christ made use of the simple agencies of nature, talking about the time he put clay on the blind man's eyes. While he did not give countenance
two drug

medication, he sanctioned the use of simple and natural remedies. He taught that disease is the result of violating God's laws, both natural and spiritual. Again, you can't argue with that. So, what is a drug? And I use that title because it's the exact same title that Dr. Mervyn Harding used when he lectured in front of Adventist Hinsdale Hospital a few years after he retired from Loma Linda University as the head of the Department of Pharmacology. Got his doctorate in Stanford University in that field way back in 1956. And later he served as the Adventist Church's Health Ministries Director at the General Conference. It's quite an amazing lecture I heard him speak. This was a long time ago, like 30 years ago. And I remember in detail what he said, so I'm going to tell you. I didn't have space to write it down here, but here was the message he gave. While I was a professor, head of Department of Pharmacology at Loma Linda Medical Center, all was in my mind assumed that the Prophet Ellen White's counsel about drugs, as her life progressed, became less and less frequent and less emphatic, because obviously the medical system over time was improving. He says, however, after I retired, I decided I was going to study the whole issue of her counsel on this issue. He says, I was totally shocked to discover the exact opposite of what I had believed all those years I was teaching. As she neared the end of her life, the counsel against drugs became more and more frequent and more intense and emphatic. And he says, as I began to think back about what I was teaching, I recognized that the drugs we're using today, this is the late 20th century, are just as dangerous as the drugs they were using in the 19th century. The only difference is they are more subtle. People get cancer later on, or a stroke, or some other debilitating condition, not as quickly as they might with arsenic or calomel or whatever. Strychnine, all of which were used as medicines in the 19th century. And so what he basically concluded was that her counsel against drugs were relevant in the late 20th century, that they apply today. And yet all these Adventist doctors in the audience who sat there stunned, and they said, well, what are we going to do? That's all we know. It was a very tragic presentation, I think. And too bad he learned this after he retired from Loma Linda. Muffling God's True Health Message. One of my favorite church leaders of the past died at the age of 90 as chairman of the E.G. White Estate, was Kenneth H. Wood, who was editor-in-chief of the Adventist Review from 1966 to 1982. Well, he actually got up the courage to write an editorial, and his head editor, it was published, in which he basically bemoaned the fact that we as a people have, quote, muffled the marvelous health message by turning from God's prescribed healing methods to the modern drugs of allopathy. And I never heard a word from him since on that topic. I'm sure he paid very heavily for publishing that. There is an excellent little book you may not have heard of entitled The Broken Blueprint. You can download it free on the internet. It gives a lot of the history I'm talking about by Vance Farrell. So now let's look a little bit at modern allopathic medicine. Last night we looked at some dimensions of it, such as the high death rates, such as when physicians go on strike, such as in Israel, two different times in Saskatchewan, Canada, and Holland, and California. Death rates drop by 50 to 60% in a week to 10 days. So let's look at the issues of allopathic medicine, its origins, and what it really is. It says, the impressive powers of healing that are harnessed when we understand the Creator's natural laws have been largely supplanted or displaced by the modern black bag with the magic potions inside that absolve us from suffering the inevitable consequences of our physiological mistakes. The prophet says, thousands have gone down to the grave because of the

use of poisonous drugs who might have been restored to health by simple methods of treatment. If we consider the fact that you have nearly 800,000 deaths a year now happening in the U.S., that should be rephrased to read millions have gone down to the grave, not thousands. Thousands of thousands. Western drug-oriented medicine, allopathy, proudly traces its lineage back to Asclepius, considered the god of medicine. But he also was the son of Apollo, the sun god, and a mortal woman impregnated by this god of the ancient Mediterranean world. So it has its origins. It's fascinating if you study human cultures. In every culture, historically, the ancient cultures, the priests were also the physicians. Even in the Bible, it was the priests who had to say you were or were not cured of leprosy. You know, quite fascinating. So it does have religious origins. How many of you heard of the book Confessions of a Medical Heretic? It was written by Robert Mendelsohn, who was the chairman of the department of, he was the chairman of the state licensing board for the state of Illinois and associate professor of preventive medicine at the University of Illinois. He wrote a book, Confessions of a Medical Heretic. He basically said modern medicine is not a scientific system, it is a religious system. And hospitals are the temples of death where you go to die. And vaccines are the holy water of modern medicine. He says they're about as effective as shoveling a sidewalk before it snows. Anyway, continuing here, a short rod entwined by two snakes, not the one serpent of Genesis or Exodus, time of Moses, but rather two snakes topped by a pair of wings, is the caduceus or magic wand of the Greek god Hermes, and that is the symbol used widely by modern medicine. He is the messenger of the gods, the inventor of magical incantations, the conductor of the dead, and the protector of merchants and thieves. Okay, it was massive thievery of the Canadian public when this government in this country allocated $800 million for a vaccine 2 years ago for a pandemic that did not exist and posed no real danger to the public. They should have built a first four-lane highway across Canada. That would have been an incredibly better use of that money. Anyway, it says here that this caduceus power wands are now commonly sold in occult, New Age, and witchcraft stores. So it is tied in with the occult. Keep that in mind. I went over this in one of my earlier lectures, the pharmaceutical symbol RX, the Eye of Horus, also called the Ujjat. The Egyptian god Horus was considered the god of war and the father of pharmacy. And you can see the symbol there, the R beneath the X. And what's interesting, the whole focus of modern medicine is war. War on disease. And the reality is that they're really making war, not on disease, but on the human constitution. So keep that in mind. Pharmakeia, the Koine Greek word in the biblical texts, translated literally means pharmacy, magic, or sorcery. In the Bible, it's translated sorcery. Its root is pharmakon, which speaks of a druggist, a poisoner, a magician, or a sorcerer. According to Galatians 2:19 through 20, pharmakeia is a sin. The acts of our fallen nature are obvious: sexual immorality, purity, debauchery, idolatry, and pharmakeia, translated there as sorcery. The book of Revelation speaks of a time when the world would be deceived by pharmakeia. And in fact, we'll come to that. Right here, it says, at the end of time, according to the prophet John, writing 2,000 years ago, the merchants of Babylon would rule the earth by her sorceries, and all the nations would be deceived, Revelation 18:23. Here we see the huge vats, the witch's brew, squalene, cancer viruses, live polio viruses, mercury, thimerosal, nerve disease agents, other poison agents put into vaccines. And they also have vats for drugs with
just about

lot of diddly stuff. What's interesting is we've been talking about the ties between allopathic medicine and the occult. This is very interesting. This is the Royal York Hotel in Toronto. I once attended a major convention there, international meeting of alternative health practitioners. It was a alternative healing conference, if you will. And they had speakers from all over the world. I sat in one large session, very heavily attended, where the speakers were from a spiritualist community called Finehorn in Scotland. And they showed beautiful pictures of their gardens where everything was of giant size. And they didn't do anything to the soil. They just communicated with the spirits who in turn caused these fruits and vegetables to grow to huge size supernaturally. So came time for the question answer session. I had the chief medical officer for the, it's now the Assembly of First Nations with me. I was there also as national health director. So I stood up. I said, I have a question for you. I said, you've been presenting all the benefits of the unseen spirits, these spirit intelligences. Are you aware that there are not only good spirits, but there are evil spirits, and that evil spirits always present themselves as good and beneficent? And when I said that, the whole room was in an uproar, and the speaker got all red in the face and angry and pounded the podium and says, there's no such thing as evil spirits. Yeah. And the doctor sitting next to me had practiced up in a northern community in northern Ontario called Sandy Lake. He jumped to his feet. He said, well, I've seen evil spirits possess some of my patients in northern remote native communities. And there was another big uproar in the room. So as we sat there, a few minutes later, I got a tug on my shirt from this guy behind me. And I turned around and he says, what do you mean talking about the spirits? He says, I never prescribe a drug. This is a doc, medical doctor. I never prescribe a drug without first consulting the spirits. So you wonder how many doctors are consulting the spirits before they administer their drugs. So do not dare to dismiss God's healing methods as darkness. Woe to them who call evil good and good evil, that put darkness for light and light for darkness. So what about the remnant people, the final people called to finish God's work on earth? The message to this people is in Revelation 3:17, you say I'm rich, I'm wealthy, I don't need anything, but don't know that you're wretched, miserable, poor, blind, and naked. Each of those last five terms actually mean unconverted, unconverted, unconverted. We think that we know better than God does. And no one who is unconverted and who thinks that will ever be saved. In Amos chapter 5, verses 19 and 20, it says, woe to you who desire the day of the Lord. You know, we all, as Adventists, are looking forward to the great blessed hope, the second coming, are we not? Well, this is a warning to those who are looking forward to it. It says, woe to you who desire the day of the Lord. For what good will that day of the Lord be to you? It will become darkness and not light. It will be as though a man fled from a lion and a bear met him. Do you remember a bear in the Old Testament, where some young people made fun of and ridiculed a prophet of God? What happened? The bear came out and tore them. And how many Adventists today think that the writings of God's prophet

This river would flow, it would bring life and healing. And along the river, the trees would bear leaves that would not wither and would bring forth fruit monthly without fail. And this fruit will be for food and the leaves for medicine. You know, God's prophet in Counsels on Health, page 310, says that this river in prophecy, the book of Ezekiel, represents the great health message and work that God has given to his people at the end of time to carry to the whole world. This wonderful river. The mighty healing river. But let me tell you a little story. Back in the 1980s, I was working in a health evangelistic capacity under contract with the North American Division. About the only time in my career that I actually worked with a church. And I was based for a time at Monument Valley Mission. And while there, I was invited to speak at a Navajo Educators Conference just south of Monument Valley in Kayenta, Arizona. And so all these educators were there, principals, school teachers, from all across Navajo land, and it's a very large reservation. It's about the size of the state of Massachusetts, maybe Connecticut combined. Many thousands of people. So I began to tell them, I actually gave a slide presentation on God's, not even call it God's, I call it the Creator's healing principles. Because Native people don't like the word God, they prefer the term Creator. The Creator's healing principles. And I went into the laws of health as outlined in Ministry of Healing and their power to regenerate and to heal the mind and the body. And I finished the presentation and came time for questions, and one of the people in the room raised her hand and said, I've got something I need to share with everyone. So we listened, and she was a school principal there in Kayenta, a woman probably in her 40s. She said, some years ago, I came down with a terminal disease. The doctor said I would not live and would die in the near future. I had one option. I could fly to Salt Lake City, undergo surgery, and I'd have a 50% chance of surviving. She said, and then a voice spoke to me and said, you need to go to Monument Valley Hospital, which wasn't too far away. So I drove up there, she said, and there was a doctor there. He listened to me, he checked me, and he put me on the exact same program that you've been talking about. He didn't believe in drugs. And she said, as the days and the weeks went by, I felt stronger and stronger and better and better. And after 3 or 4 weeks, I went in to my doctor. He examined me. He couldn't believe the change that had happened. And I was like a new person. The disease was gone. And when she said that, gave that testimony, it electrified the room. And everybody almost jumped on me and said, are they still practicing that kind of medicine up there? You know, I was very embarrassed to tell them that the doctor who believed in that approach to healing was no longer there. And their faces dropped. And then it dawned on me, had that mission been using God's methods all along, instead of 100 or 200 Navajo Seventh-day Adventists, we would have had thousands and thousands. And the same is true worldwide with all peoples. And that was a lesson, a very sad lesson. God's messenger says to make plain natural law and urge obedience to it is the work that accompanies the gospel message to prepare a people for the second coming of Christ. So it is an integral part of the end time message. The truth for this time is to be proclaimed with a loud voice, meaning increasing power. And as we approach the great final test, we need to remember this test will come to the churches in connection with a true medical missionary work, a work that has the great physician to dictate and preside over all that it comprehends. So let me tell you how I understand this statement. If we as God's people do not walk in the light
of God's true healing message, then we are setting ourselves up to receive.

receive the mark of the beast. Because if we do not pass this first preliminary requirement, we will never pass the great test that is coming. We will all appear before the judgment seat of Christ, that everyone will receive the things done in his body according to what he has done, whether good or bad. And I would counsel any physicians who may be listening who prescribe drugs that you had better repent and change your practices and follow God's methods, or you will answer for every human being you've harmed and every person who's died under your care unnecessarily. Now may the God of peace himself sanctify you completely, and may your whole spirit, soul, and body be preserved blameless unto the coming of our Lord. Thank you. I think it's important that I state if you make a decision to eliminate or reduce the use of prescribed drugs based upon the information you've seen, that this is solely your own decision, and it is recommended that you not go cold turkey, because some drugs can have severe reactions if you do so. So it's best to reduce or eliminate drugs under a doctor's supervision, or a licensed practitioner's supervision. Thank you.

Again, I'd like to thank everybody for being here. My name is Butch Jensen. We'll be beginning with a prayer here today. I like to explain the prayer each time that I get in front of a group of people because they don't understand why I hesitate in the prayer. So in my prayer, I will start my prayer. And as I do my prayer, I will hesitate in that prayer that you then will pray silently for me, that the Holy Spirit would be working upon my heart so that I would speak only the words that God would want me to speak today. Now, I say that I ask you to speak, pray silently, because one time I didn't add that in. And when I didn't add it in, the people in, they began to pray out loud in the pews ahead of me. And I was like going, oh, my goodness, I didn't know exactly what to do, because then my prayer stopped and I wasn't sure what to do. So again, I'm asking you to pray for me, but pray in the silence of your own mind so that the Holy Spirit will endow me with the words that need to be spoken today. Gracious Father in heaven, you know, as we enter into your presence every time, Lord, it is a privilege of ours to do that. We're thankful that you took the time at creation to show us that you love us, that to not just show us, but to give us the time that you love us, and that to show us and not show us, but give us the understanding that you have given us all that we have. We ask for these things in Jesus' name and for his sake. Amen. Again, our series title is The Consistency of God and how God is consistent through time from the beginning to the end, as he has taken his time and his effort to make sure that we now can get back into his heaven. Because if you remember, we talked about creation and the fall of man and then Adam dying. Adam has no ability to get into heaven again

unless something happens. So we have to see what happened, what is happening, that Adam will have the ability to get back into heaven. So with that being said, I'd like to be able to show the consistency of God, part two, from the beginning. From the beginning, from the foundations of the world, God had made a way that if sin would ever come into existence in his universe, he would have a way to be able to get his creation back into a right relationship with him. And how does he do that? He says, "Thy way, O God, is in the sanctuary. Who is so great a God as our God?" Psalm 77:13. Do we know the way of God is who can know God in his way unless he should tell us? He gives us the ability to understand that he has made a way. That way is in his sanctuary, and his people will continue to go after those things that are right and pleasing in his sight by doing what? So we're going to jump all the way down through history now. The Israelites had gone into, now remember that there were 70 souls left and went into Egypt. It was

comes down and he lives in the land of Egypt, and or in the land of Goshen, there in Egypt. There were 70, it says, the Bible says 70 souls entered into Egypt. We are now far enough down, 400 years into history, that we have to understand that God has a way. It's in his sanctuary, but he's got to get his people out of paganism to be able to get them out into a place where he can reteach them and give them the ability that they would be reeducated and have a big picture of the plan of redemption. They needed to know the role of God, and they needed to know what their role was. And so the only way that he could do that is to bring them out of Egypt. Now, we understand that their role in Egypt, that there was quite a bit. Moses comes back. I'm just going to go through it a little bit just to give some history there. Moses comes back. You realize that he had killed one of the soldiers in Egypt. Then he felt like he needed to flee. So he leaves and goes and spends 40 years in the wilderness of learning, unlearning everything he learned while he was in Egypt. And then God comes to him in the burning bush. As he speaks to him, he says, I want you to go back to Egypt and deliver my people. So he goes back to Egypt. In going back to Egypt, everybody knew who he was. Aaron and his sister Miriam were still there, and they welcomed him and embraced him and said, what are you doing here? Well, I've come here because God wants his people delivered. So in the deliverance of them, you have them go through all of the plagues. And one of the things I'd like to note about the plagues is that a lot of the plagues that were used at that point were natural things that happened every year. They just were exceptionally... it's like the frogs from the Nile. The frogs came every year. Why? Because they're tadpoles, and tadpoles do what? Turn into frogs. But when frogs turn into more frogs and more frogs and more frogs and more frogs, everybody didn't have any problem admitting that it was way over the top and that somebody had done something like God had gone over the top, or the gods, as they thought, had gone over the top in delivering these things. But each time we recognize that Pharaoh recognized that God's hand was in it, and he said, okay, I'll let the people go. Then he would recant on that, and Moses would do what? He would have to leave. He would come back and say, okay, you know, are you going to let my people go? If you don't let them go, I'm going to bring another plague here, or God would bring another plague upon the Egyptians. So this all happens, and it is now time for them to leave. The Passover happens as they at the very end of this, the last plague was that the first son or the firstborn of every family would have to die unless they had taken the lamb's blood and sprinkled it on the doorposts. And as the death angel passes over, if the blood's there, your firstborn child would live. If it wasn't there, your firstborn died. And so this was a major thing. And when it happened, all it says that all of Egypt mourned that night. There was wailing. And you can imagine in your imagination that there had to be just the mourning, and the wails that were going up that night had to be amazing, because I can only imagine what it would be like to have your firstborn. Like I have a son. My firstborn was a son. I can't even imagine that on that night, a very healthy individual sitting in my living room, and we just get done with dinner, and before the night's over, he's dead. That would make no sense to me, and it would bring anxieties that would give me the, just like, oh my goodness, what happened? Now, wouldn't you be a little bit mad at the person that you knew could control that? Like Pharaoh, all of the firstborn didn't have to die if he would have complied with what God said. Do you realize that if we comply with what God says and live according to his will and not our own, we won't have to die either? So this, the death thing was really an amazing thing that gives us the ability to say that God has made a way. Where is it? It's in his sanctuary. So Moses says, okay, Pharaoh finally says that after the death of his firstborn, he says, okay, take him and go. So the next picture we see is we have the Israelites passing through the Red Sea. As they passed through that Red Sea, there were many, many things. I would hope that I would have been a kid that got a pass through, because as you see that as that path is cut through the sea, that you would have had a lot of fun playing in there for the time and effort that it took for all of the Israelites to get through that.
But Moses leads them out of Egypt. He brings them out. And where does he bring them? He brings them out into the wilderness. The wilderness where they had to be re-educated to learn what they

what they knew. Now, a lot of people say, well, they had to, you know, they had to get the Ten Commandments, and they had to do this, and they had to do that. But let us recognize that even while they were in Egypt, they understood that the Sabbath was there. How do we know that? Because it says even Pharaoh told them that now you will go out 7 days and collect the fodder for the bricks. And because he said that, everybody recognizes, well, people recognize that they were keeping a Sabbath there. Does that mean that everybody in this camp was keeping Sabbath? Absolutely not. So let's recognize that they moved further and further out into the wilderness. Now, it wasn't, we have to recognize that if you went from Egypt to Canaan, if you were traveling by foot, you could probably do it in about 3 or 4 days. But you have to be able to understand that God was now going to re-educate these people, and he was going to bring them into a right relationship with them. And as he would do that, he had to have a specific place, a specific way to do that. And that's why when Adam died, he says he had made a way that he would be able to enter back into the heavenly realm. So Solomon is building the first temple, and he says, and let the, well, this is the second one. It says, and let them make me a sanctuary that I may dwell among them. That is Jesus talking to Moses in the wilderness time. But we're going to jump all the way down to where Solomon was. It says, what did Solomon say when he says, but will God indeed dwell on the earth? Behold, the heaven and the heavens. Notice how in creation and a couple of the different versions, it talks about the heavens again. Cannot contain thee. How much less this house that I have built. Let us recognize that God had this, that this has all been put together in such a way that he had it set up that even Solomon, the wisest man that lived, could not figure out how God could come and dwell on the earth. So let us look in to see what's happening. There had to be a sanctuary that was built. That sanctuary, here's the key purpose of the sanctuary. It was to serve as a symbol or to illustrate the sequences of the processes of the salvation. Now, this is kind of a crude drawing of the thing, but it kind of gives you the outline of how it was. Around the outside, there was a linen curtain. The gate was facing towards the east. That meant that that as it faced towards the east, that when they came out and they knelt down to pray, that they would have the sun to their backs. You have a brazen altar, which was the altar of sacrifice, which represented Christ and the Lamb. You have the laver, which represents baptism. You have the table of showbread. We're going to go through all of that in this. But let us understand that as you see the symbols and the illustrations of these things, that salvation was provided in such a way that the lamb or the sacrifice that God himself would provide would give you the ability to get back into heaven or back into a right relationship with God based on the ideal that he provided everything. Now, it says, according to all that I show thee, after the pattern of the tabernacle and the pattern of the instruments thereof, even so shall ye make it. Now, I want you to understand the key word in this verse is pattern. There is a pattern in heaven of the exact same thing that we had here on earth. That pattern, it was built in the same venue, and it looked the same, or it has all of the same implements that were there. And he was given, Moses was given this on Mount Sinai. Every component of the large, from the largest curtain to the tiniest piece of furniture, was symbolic, meaning that it helped the children of Israel see and experience and comprehend the plan of salvation and the role of the heavenly sanctuary in a very particular way. Now, if God is consistent, which is the title to our lectures, if God is consistent, then we have to have a God that created. We have to have a God that would put into place something that if sin would happen, that he would have a way made for it. Consistency is a harmony that says that as he was doing his will and we have gone away from his will, that he would provide us a way to get back into his will. So let us look and see what the compartments of the sanctuary actually look like. Here's that drawing again. It says here, in the outer court, it was a substitutionary sacrifice. We have to have something. We in and of ourselves have not enough righteousness. We have no righteousness. It says our righteousness is filthy rags. We have no way in ourselves

to be able to produce a relationship that would automatically, without a Savior, get us back into a right relationship. The second one is the priestly mediation. It shows that as we have come into a right relationship with God, that those that priestly mediation that is happening is that we are presenting ourselves, or in the heavenly sanctuary, Christ is presenting himself, that he would be our advocate, as if you would want to say it that way, that he would be our advocate, that he would present us to where? He would present us to God the Father. So the sanctuary consisted of these three principles, and you had the courtyard, obviously, the holy place, and the most holy place. How many times did they enter into the most holy place? One time, and it was on the Day of Atonement. That Day of Atonement is what we live in right now. It's called the antitypical Day of Atonement. The antitypical Day of Atonement was the ability to recognize that somebody was making atonement for us. So as we look at that, we need to recognize and understand that God himself would make the atonement. He would come down and he would go to the altar. He would be baptized. He would give us the word. He would offer our prayers. He would be the light of the world, and that he would give his law that we might. Now, we're going to learn in another lecture when we get into Daniel that what all of that stuff actually meant. But here today, what we're going to go over is try to figure out exactly what it meant to be or have a sacrifice for your sins. So here is this this kind of a crude outline of where it was. You can see very clearly that the first thing that you notice as you approach the sanctuary, that there is only one door. There is a gate that, you know, they call it a gate in the Bible, or they call it a door, or this one would be, you know, it would just be a linen cloth that was hanging down over the entrance of this. There is only one way into heaven, and that is through Jesus. Remember Jesus' word, "I am the door. By me, if any man enter in, he shall be saved," John 10:9. So we have to recognize that as we see Jesus, that the only way that we can enter through that door is with Jesus. All that are saved are redeemed by Jesus alone. Neither is there salvation in any other, for there is none other name under heaven given among men whereby we must be saved. Acts 4:12. That is the only way. The only way is the door or the gate into the sacrificial system. And Jesus provided that way. Now you can see that the curtain, I want you to recognize that God is precise in what he does. The curtain was twice as long as it is wide. It was 150 feet long on one side and 75 feet across the other. It was set up with one opening facing the east. The arrangement ensured that the worshipers and the priests themselves who stood at the door had their backs to the rising sun instead of facing the rising sun as the pagans had done. So God's people worshiped the Creator instead of the creation. And that's what we have to really look at in the sanctuary service, is that the curtain represented God's, you know, keeping us within his realm, that when you enter in, you only get in one way. You can't go around and come back in the other way. Now, I want you to, as we go through this, we have an end slide that at some point we're going to go through it, but I want you to understand that the Israelites camped so far away from the sanctuary itself. Now, as you entered the first, as you came through that gate or door at the first, you saw the altar of burnt offering. It was made of acacia wood. It actually was made out of wood. And people go, "Oh man, if you made it out of wood, what would happen? It would all burn up when you started the sacrifice." Well, that would be true, except they had covered the wood with brass. That brass was a complete covering. That means it was completely protected, and that there was no way that the fire itself could burn up the altar. That is kind of exactly what happens at the very end of time. If you're covered by Christ and his righteousness, will you burn in the lake of fire? Absolutely not. You can't be consumed in the lake of fire if you are covered by Christ's righteousness. That's the covering at the altar of sacrifice. That sacrificial offering, when it came in there, could not burn up the altar. Why? Because it had a covering that would not allow it to happen. The next thing that you saw inside of this, inside the curtain, as you

walked past the altar of burnt offerings, you would come to the laver. Now, the laver was made of solid brass, and it was about the width of a man's hand. This is the only one that I could find that actually showed the thickness of the brass. It was made of solid brass, and that, I mean, this was no light piece of equipment. I mean, they had to cover, they had to carry, you remember that they carried all the articles of furniture on their backs or on their shoulders, and this was no light piece of equipment. I wouldn't want to have to be the one that carried this one around. Before God gave the Israelites the law of stone, he saved them through slavery in Egypt, which we all knew, by virtue of their faith in the Passover lamb. We already went through that. But at the baptism, and then he baptized them in the sea as they walked through the Red Sea. God has taken us just as we are and forgives us our sins if we confess and repent. If we change the way we think, now, all of us have had children. Well, everyone that has had children understands this. If you hadn't had children, I think that you do understand it if you watch other people's children. Children think in a certain manner. Some children think in, I don't want to get in trouble, so I do what I'm supposed to. But then when nobody's looking, what do? They reach out to do what they're not supposed to do. If in the slaver here, this was a changing of your way of thinking. When you're baptized, what does the Bible say? It says that you go down as the old and you come up as the new. It means that you have a new way of thinking about who you are and what you're doing. You understand that you can't have salvation without somebody else or out giving up yourself for someone else. And that someone else would be Jesus. The candlestick, it was the light. It says that it was, I am the light of the world, John 8:12. Now, I want you to recognize that in every article in the sanctuary, that Jesus is represented by it. The light of the world is the Holy Spirit. But in the center of that candlestick, it says, ye are the light of the world, Matthew 5:14, that the olive oil in the lamp symbolizes the Holy Spirit and illuminates the church. The lamp is the symbol of the word as well. And that comes from Psalms 119:105. Let us understand that if God has a way and it's in the sanctuary, then the acceptance of everything that's in the sanctuary has to be to his precise order. If we're the light of the world and we take the message to the world, because his people have to have a message. Remember, there's one God and he cannot lie. Titus 1:2. These are the opening verses.

it begs the question, if the sun, moon, and stars went out today, would there still be light here on this earth? Now think about it. He created light. 4 days later, he put the sun, moon, and stars to dictate the day and the night. And then he says here, I am the light of the world. If everything went out, would we still have light? I believe we would, but I don't understand how it would work. But God in his goodness and his graciousness knows. So that as the Holy Spirit comes into our lives, we will light or be illuminated by the love of Christ or the light of the world. The table of showbread, it was made out of acacia wood, but it was covered with gold. Exodus 25:30. On it were 12 loaves of unleavened bread, and these loaves were symbolic of Jesus, who is the bread of life, and the number 12 signifies the 12 tribes of Israel. It also, in some points, it references to the 12 apostles of Jesus who were fed, and Jesus feeds the people with the bread of life, which are the symbols of the Bible. Jesus, it says, and the Word was with God, and the Word was God, and so we understand that the Bible says that we should, Jesus said it very clearly at the temptations. Man shall not live by bread alone, but by every word that proceedeth out of the mouth of God. Now that brings me to the Word or to the Bible. How many words are actually in the Bible? There's a little over 783,000 words in the Bible. How many of them do we have to live by? It says that all, we are to live by all the words that proceedeth out of the mouth of whom? God. And if he has them written down in the Bible, how many of them do we have to live by? We have to live by them all. So if we understand that when we take the bread of life or we take the word of God and we ingest it into our lives, we reflect whom? We will reflect Jesus. In reflecting Jesus, we then become what? The light. The light goes where? It goes into all of the world. What will we do when we get there? Before we get there, we will be baptized. We will be reflecting it, but even before we get there, because we have accepted the Word of God or accepted His sacrifice for us. Then what do? The altar of incense is quite interesting. It says that as all of the implements were made of, the altar itself represented, it was exactly the same look as the altar of sacrifice. The altar of sacrifice was made exactly the same as the altar of sacrifice out in the altar of incense was made exactly like the altar of sacrifice out in the courtyard. It was just much smaller. It says it was covered with gold, Exodus 31-3. It was much smaller than that altar in the courtyard. It was here, it says, upon this altar, it says, fire upon this altar was kindled by the Lord himself. It was here that the priest burned a very special blend of incense, which filled the sanctuary with a sweet-smelling cloud, representing the power of intercession and the confession of the believers of the sweetness of the Holy Spirit. Exodus 30:8. Now, I've read in a couple of different places, it says that that cloud and the smell of that incense could be smelled for miles around the camp. So that when you were in camp, you know, I always thought in my mind, the imagination, you take 1.5 million people, almost 2 million people, and you stick them out in the wilderness somewhere, and you're going to have to start believing that at some point in time, with all the stuff that's out there, there's going to be some smell. And the smell of which I believe none of us would like real well, but it would smell. But when I read this I was trying to think of where I read it, but I didn't leave it in my notes anywhere. But it says that the smell of the incense that was burning in the holy place of the sanctuary, that cloud could be smelled for miles around the camp. So think about that. The camp, before you even got to the altar of incense, you could smell, and does not, I believe, for me, I stop and go, you know, the Lord must smell really good. And, you know, if people smell good, you kind of want to hang out with them a little bit. And if they don't, you kind of want to get away from them. So in my mind, in the way I think, you go, Lord must smell good. And he allowed the smell of the sanctuary to go to all where? The whole camp.
And he offers those prayers up to whom? The priest representing Christ here, he would come before it, and that cloud would have our prayers ascending to God and being presented to him. So the altar of incense was something that I think, in my opinion, would have been something that as you stood outside or as you were coming in to give your sacrifice,

Christ, that you would be getting a familiar smell in your heart or in your mind, and that familiar smell would give you the opportunity to relax and understand that you wouldn't be consumed because you were confessing and repenting of your sins. So God, I believe he hits all of the aspects of the taste, the smell, the seeing, the hearing, because all of those things were a part of what the sanctuary was. The veil represents the body of Christ, Hebrews 10, 19 through 20, 19 and 20. It was only by passing through this veil that the access was possible to the most holy place, Hebrews 4, 16. The tearing of that veil symbolized the death of the Lamb of God, which now permits the believer in his atonement immediate access to the most holy place through the new high priest, Jesus Christ, the one and only mediator between man and God. It must have been interesting, as if you were a priest, to go into the sanctuary, because you would have the Shekinah glory, you would have the cloud of incense, you would have the lights burning on the one side. It describes in several different places in the sanctuary chapter of the Great Controversy, it says that the angels, the golden angels, were embroidered on the curtains, and there was gold, all the wood was covered with gold. So it must have been just shining in there. And as you entered in, being a priest, as you would enter in there, I can only imagine that it would humble you. And yet, what did the people that had no relationship with Christ have? Even the priests, they would enter in a way, in a fashion that would get them killed. Because sin in the presence of God is a consumed fire. God is consistently telling people, if you have a right relationship, you will have life. If you have a wrong relationship, you will have death. Because the wages of sin is what? Death. But the gift of God is eternal life through Jesus Christ. So as you see, as he would come to the veil and he would offer our prayers up to there, that the Father in heaven would listen to those prayers and he would give in accordance to his will to the answer of those prayers. So you would enter past the veil and you would come to what they call the Shekinah dwelling of God, of the place of God. There was the altar, or not the altar, but the Ark of the Covenant was there. While the Ark of the Covenant was in the wilderness experience, they had three things in there. They had the bowl of manna, which was the gift of, and the altar, or the rod that budded, Aaron's rod that budded, in the Ten Commandments. Also on the side of the ark, there was a little compartment that Moses had written down the laws of the camp, and that law was shoved into the side of the ark, which is not there anymore because the Ten Commandments are the only thing that are there. The sanctuary shows how God deals with sin. Sin cannot be ignored. Its wages are death. In Romans 6:23, the law can't be changed to make the sinner not guilty. You know, it's interesting that people want to say that the law was hung up on the cross and that it is no longer applicable to us today. But do you recognize that if you have sin in your life, there's only two ways to get rid of it? Number one, you accept Christ as your personal Savior and you turn from your sin and you walk away and you don't keep sinning, or you keep the sin in your life and you do what? You die. You either pay the price or you let Christ pay the price. It's your choice. There is no arbitrary sin in any man's life or woman's life or child's life that will keep them out of heaven. It will be by their own willful choice that they are not there. And God was trying very diligently through the sanctuary service to show that he has done everything he can to make a way back into the heavenly relationship with our Lord and Savior. So he did it all. I just have to do what? Surrender all. And in surrendering all means that I would do what? Follow Christ wherever he would lead me. And now that's where it was in the as you look into the sanctuary service here. You will see that the camp, now this kind of depicts how the camp was laid out. There were three tribes on all four sides. Now the distance between the camp and the sanctuary was about a Sabbath day's journey, which is about 2,000 cubits, which is just a little less than a half a mile. Now I want you to think. It says, if a soul commits a trespass, then he shall bear for his trespasses unto the Lord a ram without blemish out of the flock.

Leviticus 5:15. Now, I want you to notice as you're looking at that screen, the distance between. Now, obviously, if you can see the little, I mean, it's a little bit little, but you can see the man taking his ram or lamb in out to the sanctuary. What really is interesting to me is that most of us want to hide our sins so that nobody knows we're sinners. Isn't that right? We don't want anybody else to know we sin. We want people to think we're pretty nice people, we're good people, we're doing what we're supposed to, and there's no sin in our life, and that we're doing really good. Because most of us compare ourselves with other people that are doing better than us, which gives us, you know, we don't ever compare apples to apples. But in this picture, I would really, really like you to understand that when you sinned, you would take your lamb or your ram and you would have to walk a little less than a half a mile in the openness or open space that everyone in camp could see that you were taking your lamb and your sacrifice over to the priest to be sacrificed. Now think about it. Just in your own mind, and, you know, don't look at your spouse or your kids or anybody that you're sitting next to, but just think about it in your own mind. You say, oh, hey, you know, Bush is a pretty nice guy. It looks like he's doing all right. You know, he's up there, he's telling, you know, he's preaching this little lecture that he's getting out here, and he seems to have it all together, which he doesn't, but he looks like he does, so he's dressed properly, he's doing that. But one day, you see Bush taking his lamb and crossing that almost a half a mile in front of the sanctuary. What is the first thing that will enter into your mind? What's the first thing? Yeah, you're right. The first thing that would enter into your mind is, I wonder what he did. I wonder what sin he committed that he has to take that lamb and that ram out in, or the lamb or the ram out across there to have a sacrifice. Now, remember, the people were coming constantly. They were coming in and bringing their lamb so that the people might see what had happened. In seeing what happens was is that they would bring their lamb, they would slit the throat, they would take it in, put it on the altar of sacrifice. They would then wash themselves and then enter in through the first veil into the holy place. And they would officiate in there of taking and presenting us before the veil into the most holy place. And then once a year, the cleansing of the sanctuary happened. And it was called the Day of Atonement. The Day of Atonement is when the high priest would stand at the entrance or the door or the curtain. You can see the multicolors there on the screen. He would stand there and he would offer himself a red bull. He would offer it. He would then take those for his. He would offer that for his family. He would then take it into the most holy place, and he would put the blood on the horns, and his sins are then forgiven. So he would then come out, and there would be two goats out here. One would be a scapegoat. One would be a sacrificial goat. And he would have to be, they would take that goat, and they would cast lots for it. The one that lost the lots, it would be taken out into the wilderness, and it would be given, you know, it would be just turned loose and it would die out there in the wilderness. But the one that was the sacrificial goat, he would be brought in, he would be sacrificed, and the blood, because all of the camp had gone and they had confessed and repented of their sins, and he would take that in then, and that blood would be put on the altar or on the mercy seat, and that mercy seat then would be the sanctuary would be cleansed. That is exactly what happens. All of the blood that was, then he would bring that blood out. He would bring that blood out and he would put it on the scapegoat's head, and that scapegoat would have to die with the sins of the camp. This is an exact replica of what's happening in heaven right now. Jesus offered his own blood as he entered in the veil and sits in judgment in the most holy place of the sanctuary of heaven. He is presenting and he is presenting his blood over and over as we come up in the judgment. He has judgment. He has the judgment. And so with that being said, he says, listen, here's my people. They do what? They confess and repent of their sins. What do? They keep the commandments of Jesus Christ. Revelation 13.

And they have the testimony of Jesus. What is it then that we have to do? We now wait patiently for that sanctuary, because when the sanctuary, when he says it's finished or it's done. Now, I want you to realize that, and I heard this not too long ago at camp meeting, is that we live between the hill of it's finished and it is done. And when he says it's done, all of the history of sin is completely finished. Jesus will stand up, take off his priestly robe, put on his kingly robe, and he will then come out of the sanctuary, and he will be able to come and get us, because the sin issue has finally been eradicated and taken care of. Those that had confessed their sins, those sins will be placed on Satan, and he will have to die for those sins. So with that being said, I want you to recognize that if you would study the sanctuary service and you would study what happened and why it happened, you would understand that God's consistency from the foundations of the world have come full swing into the ability to recognize that he is the sacrificial lamb. And he has provided a way. And he will again then come and take us and bring us back into his presence at one day that we can live in eternity without sickness, pain, sorrow, or death. And we are looking forward to that day, and I'm inviting all of you that are here to be able to come forward and do that in your life. You don't have to come forward here, but just in your life, come forward to the point that you will say, I accept Christ as my personal Savior, and I want to go home. Gracious Father, we're thankful for your love again, for all that you provide, and the many blessings that you give to us. Father, I pray that your words have been heard today, and that no matter how they've been said, that they have been projected to the people in such a way that they would understand your way, not our way, but your way into the heavenly courts and one day being restored into right relationship with you. We ask for these things in Jesus' name and for his sake. Amen.

Father in heaven, we thank you so much for this opportunity once again to examine your blueprint for true education, for the training of our children to be those gospel workers of the last days, for the raising of children who will be fit for heaven. And I pray that as we analyze the features of this blueprint, that we would be given wisdom from on high, not according to the wisdom of man. In Jesus' name, amen. Welcome to session 3 of Undoctrinated. I am super excited for sessions 3 and 4 because this is where we just deal with the nitty-gritty. We dig in and get our fingers dirty into this soil of wonderful truth of how we can have our schools and our homeschools after God's order. In session 1, of course, we saw that home education was God's original plan and his end times ideal. And we saw that the schools of the prophets were formed also to be cooperating with the home school in raising the last generation who will be presenting the gospel like Jesus' disciples did after his school of the prophets had tremendous success of the greatest teacher on earth, having 12 students who were trained to present this message of hope. Now we have the same, we have a repeated history here. In Adventist history, 1872, just like Israel, we had neglected our home training. And so God raised up schools in Israel and in the Adventist movement. And that's what we looked at in session 2. How the worldly schooling history parallels the Adventist school history. And then 1884, 1844, 1872, the 1890s, and how God was raising up a movement to counter the worldly schooling. And we

also saw in session two how by the 1970s, God's methods were really not being practiced and worldly schooling had almost totally taken over. But then God raised up who I believe was a man anointed by God, Dr. Raymond Moore, to form and found what became the modern homeschool movement, which, by the way, I should mention, even though it was created by a Seventh-day Adventist, it was sort of really popularized by evangelical Christians. And praise God that they were able to see the light in it. But I should caution us not to just dive full into the homeschool movement and embrace all of their thinking, because they don't have the light of present truth, of the three angels' messages, of the spirit of prophecy. And there are a lot of misunderstandings of prophecy and of church-state relations and a lot of things that I just want to caution about that movement. I love the movement. I love the people. We love all people, of course. And those are folks who are interested in present truth. I've had many conversations, actually, within that movement. I've had the opportunity to speak at homeschool conventions, talking about media on the brain at those homeschool conventions. So just a word of caution, though, that, you know, we are not of this world. We don't identify with any political movements or social movements. We are the peculiar people of God, and God did not choose us because we were more special or more numerous or more intelligent or more holy, but because we needed the truth. We needed to be reformed because we were fallen, and He called us out of Babylon. So just a reminder of that. That was session two, and we saw that this movement is coming in the last days to do that final work. Session three, I've got to dig in because this one's going to be thorough. We're going to be going at this for a little while in session three and four to identify all these different features. Now, I include this blueprint on the screen because that's what we call it. We call it our Adventist education blueprint. And before I dig into all the different features, as I've mentioned, I want us to have this bigger picture. Let's zoom out a second and not forget the building. We're going to see every little line and contour and feature, but don't forget, don't miss the forest for the trees. Here it is. The power and soul of true education is a knowledge of God and of Jesus Christ, whom He hath sent. So we could get all of the features right. We could do true education really, really well and make sure we're doing everything on the checklist. But if we miss out on this incredible truth, if we miss out on the power and soul of true education, knowing Jesus Christ, knowing God, then, well, we might say that we're Pharisees, right? But if we understand the love of God in Christ Jesus, if we are saved by faith through grace, if we are looking to Christ and taking on the righteousness of Christ, and we get all of that first, then we will truly, if we are truly obedient, truly having faith, we will want to implement all of these out of faith, out of obedience, not out of just some sort of rigorous sticking to the blueprint. So it will be a joy to implement the blueprint. Page 514 of Councils of Parents, Teachers, and Students says that we are to have a close relation with Jesus. True knowledge of Jesus has got to be at the very beginning of it. And then we can follow every jot and tittle in the law of God, because the principles of education that He has given are the only safe guide. Let's not neglect the principles. That which the Lord has spoken concerning the instruction to be given in our schools is to be strictly regarded. Those who are accepted at last as members of the heavenly court will be men and women who sought to carry out the Lord's will in every particular. So you get the picture there. Yes, we have the power and soul, the centrality of the gospel and knowing Jesus Christ. And then that leads us to say, let's strictly regard what God has shown us. If we don't do that, well, page 352 says that if we depart in one way from God's instruction, what we're going to do is allow Satan to break down the barriers and have an entry into our institutions that will absolutely be ruinous. And I believe to a great extent, we've allowed some of that by following

focusing on the career is not the totality of true education. And this focus is nothing new in our day. Back in their time, there is an education which is essentially worldly. Its aim is success in the world. So if we're only talking about career, it's worldly. To secure this education, many students spend time and money in crowding their minds with unnecessary knowledge. The world accounts them learned, but God is not in their thoughts. Now, of course, again, there's nothing wrong with success in the world, but if that's the aim and goal, then we're really missing out on, well, I mean, what's the higher motive? The teacher desires students, above all else, to learn life's great lesson of unselfish service. Unselfishness underlies all true development. By the way, there are studies on this. Even in the secular realm, they're promoting service learning, service days, where they go out into the community and do community service. I used to teach at a charter school, which is a public school, and we would have service days in the year where we would just suspend the curriculum and go do community service. And they're finding in the research that students that engage in community service have higher levels of communication, academic achievement, confidence, responsibilities, engagement in school, better behavior, you name it. Every measure of being a good kid is enhanced when you engage in service. Because even if you don't understand the God who's behind that, when you're living His principles out, like if you're eating a healthy diet, even if you don't understand that it's the God of heaven that's given you those principles, it's still going to benefit you to a certain extent, and at least in a temporal way. And the research is showing that. Before the student, there is open a path of continual progress. But his efforts will be directed to objects as much higher than mere selfish and temporal interests as the heavens are higher than the earth. So we're not looking just at career. I remember when I was a kid, the motive was, I heard this phrase a lot as a kid, you better do good in school because you don't want to flip burgers, do you, for a living? You want to find a better career than flipping burgers. Counsels to Parents, Teachers, and Students, page 13, points out that if we don't do true education correctly, our children could miss out on eternal life. In fact, it says it is certain that man will lose eternal life if we don't have true education, because true education is redemption. Miss out on eternal life is a little bit bigger of a consequence than having to flip burgers. So gain eternal life is a much better reward than having a career better than flipping burgers. So let's get our mindset just off of the career thing, and let's focus on true, unselfish service. That's as much higher above temporal interests as the heavens are above the earth. Continuing on, an intensity, this is what's going on right now, an intensity such as never before was seen is taking possession of the world in amusement, in money-making, in the contest for power, in the very struggle for existence. There is a terrible force that engrosses body and mind and soul. In the midst of this maddening rush, God is speaking. He bids us come apart and commune with Him. Be still and know that I am God. Many, even in their seasons of devotion, so even people who are having devotions, fail of receiving the blessing of real communion with God. They are in too great haste. With hurried steps, they press through the circle of Christ's loving presence, pausing perhaps for a moment within the sacred precincts, but not waiting for counsel. They have no time to remain with the divine teacher. With their burdens, they return to their work. They must give themselves time to think, to pray, to wait upon God for a renewal of physical, mental, and spiritual power. Not a pause for a moment in His presence, but personal contact with Christ. To sit down in companionship with Him. This is our need. Our need is not to get more work done, to achieve more, to have advanced, to have more success in the world as the world defines it. No, we know that our need is Christ. In fact, even the research is pointing out that if you have a high stress intensity and lack of sleep, lack of exercise, overworking, that this leads to poorer physical health, less emotional health. These are literally spiritually killing effects of living in this highly driven fashion. We make an idol out of our activity. Let's try to do what Jesus did instead. In His youth, the early morning and the evening twilight often found Him alone on the mountainside or among the trees of the forest, spending a quiet hour in prayer and the study of God's Word. He gained knowledge as we may gain it. It was in hours of solitary prayer that Jesus in His earth life

received wisdom and power. Let the youth follow his example in finding at dawn and twilight a quiet season for communion with their Father in heaven. By the way, this, again, you can see this in the research, not the spiritual element of it, but this finding a quiet hour, finding time in solitude. This is the emergence of solitude as a constructive domain of experience in early adolescence. And what they found was the majority of teenagers do not describe time alone as a positive experience. So in other words, they don't want to do it, right? They want to be with their friends all the time. But here's what happens when they do it. The majority of them reported feeling better after spending time alone. And kids who spent between 25 and 45% of their non-class time alone tended to have more positive emotions over the course of the week-long study than their more socially active peers. They were more successful in school and were less likely to self-report depression. So of course we need social engagement. We need human connection. We need intimacy, friendship, all of these good things. But you also need solitude, just as a human need, even on a secular level, to have emotional balance. How much more then do we need the presence of Jesus in those hours of solitude? We need that connection with him in this world with a maddening rush and all of this that we read about, to sit down in communion with him, our best friend, the friend of sinners, to spend time as Jesus did with his Father, communing in nature with our God, an hour in the morning, an hour in the evening. This will have enormous physical, spiritual, emotional success. It's very effects. It's very good for children and youth, very good for development for all of us. The student must have opportunities to become conversant with his Bible. He needs time for this. Above all, they should let nothing interfere with their seasons of prayer, which bring them in connection with Jesus Christ, the best teacher the world has ever known. In no case should they deprive themselves of religious privileges. Continuing on, it would be much better to crowd them less in the study of the sciences and give them more time for religious privileges. Here a grave mistake has been made. Miss what you may in the line of worldly attainments, but you must have faith in the pardon brought to you at infinite cost, or all the wisdom attained on earth will perish with you. Those who become so absorbed in less important studies that they cease to learn in the school of Christ are meeting with infinite loss. So you got the picture there. In our schools and in our homeschools, if we're not emphasizing this personal time with Jesus Christ as the most important thing in the curriculum of life, we're missing out on heaven, because when you don't have that connection with Jesus Christ, you might have all the wisdom of this world and it'll perish with you. Now, how do you actually pull that off? You got to get to bed on time. That's just a practical element of doing life well. Because if you get up in the morning after having been to bed late at night and you're tired and you're sleeping into the last minute till you need to get started with your day or get to class or however that might look, you're just not going to have the time to have that thoughtful hour contemplating the life of Christ and communing with him. So you got to get to bed on time. In our schools, the lights should be put out at 9:30. By the way, there's a wonderful series of studies that, if you don't know of Dr. Neil Nedley, he's got some excellent material on the brain. And part of one thing that I appreciated from him was the research on sleep, that sleep in the earlier part of the night is higher quality than the later part of the night. And also research, not from Nedley, but from broader research out there. Teenagers, we're kind of talking about the youth there in that quote. Teenagers need literally 8 to 10 hours of sleep, depending on their age. The average 12th grader today in America is getting less than 7 hours of sleep per night, so 6 hours and change. And they need 8 to 10 hours per night. That's a huge sleep deficit, so that's a major problem physically. But beyond that, our schools and our homeschools need to put some serious thought into our schedule. I've spoken with numerous students at schools where there is a spiritual element in the school. You know, they'll have chapels, they'll have Bible classes and so on. But there is no time in the schedule for personal devotions. And the schedule is so filled up with everything else that they feel that there's no time for them to actually fit in a thoughtful hour in the morning, solitude throughout the day. It's just, we got to rethink our schedules in the lines of what we've just read. If our students feel like they can't have time for that, that is a very serious, serious thing that we've got to face. And I've had to tell students, look, guys, if you've, you know, have your homework time set aside and you're studying as much as you can during that allotted period to keep balance with exercise and everything else that we're going to talk about in these two sessions –

to get to bed on time, to have that morning time with the devotions, in order to keep balance in your life, if you need to get a B minus in your class instead of an A minus, then you need to do that. You can't go beyond what God has required in terms of the time with the Lord, exercise, equalizing your physical labor and all of that in order to get better grades. Academics needs to be taken down a notch in order to live a spiritually healthy existence. And so personal devotions, essential 101. But the Bible doesn't get put away after personal devotions. We read on, let the student keep his Bible always with him. The Bible is to be the chief study in our schools. These are statements from various pages listed there. The groundwork and subject matter of education and should be given the highest place in education. Which, if you think about Jesus, you know, he created the world, right? He's the creator of this world. And when he came as a teacher to this world, he had access to, if he wanted it, all of the knowledge of the vast universe and the incredible truths about history and science and the amazing things of mathematics. And he really could have brought some society-changing truths to people's attention on an academic level. But what did he spend his time on? He spent his time on the science of salvation. And that is our example. If we're emphasizing academics over the Bible, we are way off the mark in terms of our priorities. This is eternal things versus temporal. In fact, people will say to me, though, Scott, but then people won't be prepared for life if they're spending so much time studying their Bibles. Well, the Bible contains all the principles that men need to understand in order to be fitted either for this life or for the life to come. Isn't that something? But then people will say to me, Scott, okay, fine, you'll be prepared for this life to a great degree.

various faculties of the human mind are called into intense activity. No one can engage in such study of the Bible, this is talking about, without developing mental power. Never from cowardice or worldly policy let the Word of God be placed in the background. Students will be profited intellectually as well as morally and spiritually by its study. As a means of intellectual training, the Bible is more effective than any other book or all other books combined. I love that quotation. I love the Word of God. It is preparing us for life. It is preparing us for the higher life in heaven. It is our means of seeing Christ in the Scriptures so that we can exercise faith in Him, so that we can have eternal salvation, and it'll make us more intellectual. Isn't that amazing? So this idea of having one Bible class, one math class, one social studies class, one English class, one art or music class, I'm starting to question that. Because as a means of intellectual training, you stack up all the other academic subjects and all those books the world has ever offered from the smartest minds, and you compare it with the Bible. And the Bible stands above all of them combined. Maybe 50-50 would be a better proportion then, at least. But still, people will say, we're going to miss out then on important subjects if we're spending like half of our academic time on the Bible. I don't mean to make a rule out of that, but that might be a good guideline. But people will say, that's a horrible plan because we'll miss out on important academic subjects. Well, as an educator, the Holy Scriptures are without rival. The study of the Bible in our schools will give the students special advantages. Those who receive into their hearts the holy principles of truth will work with increasing energy. Nothing can give them a knowledge of all lessons and a retentive memory like the searching of the Scriptures. So if you spend a lot of time in the Bible, then when you get to your academic subjects, you'll work with increasing energy, you'll have a more retentive memory. In other words, you don't have to spend as much time on academics, like my friend Joshua that I mentioned in the last session, 1 to 3 hours a day, accomplishing so much academically. Because when you spend a lot of time in the Bible, and you follow this blueprint, it actually works. So, how do you study the Bible? How do we go about doing this in our home schools and in our schools? Definitely not hastily and carelessly. And the most valuable teaching of the Bible is not to be gained by occasional or disconnected study. Many of its treasures lie far beneath the surface and can be obtained only by diligent research and continuous effort. The truths that go to make up the great whole must be searched out and gathered up here a little and there a little. In daily study, the verse-by-verse method is often most helpful. Let the student take one verse and concentrate the mind on ascertaining the thought that God has put into that verse for him, and then dwell upon the thought until it becomes his own. So you see some different methods here. These are all great methods. Scripture is to be compared with Scripture. The student should learn to view the Word as a whole and to see the relation of its parts. He should gain a knowledge of its grand central theme, redemption theme. He should understand the nature of the two principles that are contending for supremacy and should learn to trace out their working through the records of history and prophecy to the great consummation right now. He should see how this controversy enters into every phase of human experience, how in every act of life he himself reveals the one or the other of the two antagonistic motives, and how he is even now deciding upon which side of the controversy he will be found. For me personally, by the way, this is what has captivated my attention in the Bible. I love tracing out this big picture theme. I like thinking of the big picture, this great controversy between Christ and Satan, the true principles of self-sacrificing, others-centered beneficence that is at the heart of the character of God versus the principle of selfishness, of self-preservation, of the satanic principles of I will ascend above others. This is what led to the war that began in heaven. And this whole great controversy that we trace throughout the history of humanity, tracing these themes out and seeing ourselves in that, that's how we study the Bible. We study it verse by verse. We study, gather up here a little, there a little, compare Scripture with Scripture. These are all of the different methods. By the way, on this big idea thing, there's good research that shows, again, even on a secular level, when you dwell on a big idea,
That's what the researchers called it at the University of Pennsylvania, a big idea. Just the brain thinking about a big idea improves frontal lobe function. So that's pretty cool. And in terms of

studying the Bible and the improvement of the brain, I got to plug my good friend Chad Kruser's amazing series, Transformed Brain, Transformed Life. That is an awesome series on understanding the benefits of Bible memorization, Bible study, how the brain can change, all sorts of wonderful benefits to the brain when you live life God's way. So how else should we teach the Bible? Here we go. The book of Revelation in connection with the book of Daniel especially demands study, present truth, right? It should be the work of every teacher to make prominent those truths that have called us out to stand as a peculiar people before the world, sanctuary, Ten Commandments, and so on. Men will employ every means to make less prominent the difference between Seventh-day Adventists and observers of the first day of the week, but we are not to do that. The third angel's message, the great testing truth for this time, is to be taught in all our institutions. Now, this next method for studying the Bible is hugely important because kids are intimidated by the Bible of all ages. It's a big book. It's kind of intense. And they've been dumbed down by the media and by the worldly schooling methods. So here's the attitude we can take when we approach the scriptures with our children and with our students. This is the way in which the schools of the prophets were conducted. I will no longer stand so far above you. Let us climb together, and we will see what can be gained by a united study of the scriptures. Christ is the one who imparts all knowledge. Let us work together in an earnest effort to learn from God how to understand the truths of his word and how to place these truths before others in their beauty and simplicity. Let us study together. I have nothing that you cannot receive if you open your mind to Christ's teachings. The Bible is your guidebook and my guidebook. By asking questions, you may suggest ideas that are new to me. Various ways of expressing the truth we are studying will bring light into our class. If any explanation of the word differs from your previous understanding, do not hesitate to state your views of the subject. Light will shine upon us as in the meekness and lowliness of Christ we study together. Isn't that beautiful? Cognitive Genesis, by the way, the study I mentioned in session 2 about Adventist schools found that the small schools outperformed the large schools on average because this is how you can do life with students in a school setting, working one-on-one. They found in the study that students who had a personal and spiritual relationship with their teacher had better academic results. So spiritual as well is going to be found. That study didn't study the spiritual, but here's a statement for us. They may not need sermons and long censorious lectures, as much as they need genuine interest. Let them know by your works that you love them and have a care for their souls. I like Fundamentals of Christian Education, page 68. You're going to hear this one in Raising the Remnant, but smile, teachers, smile, parents. And it says, you must win their affection if you would impress truth upon their hearts. This is part of what it means to do the blueprint. It's not just having the schedule right and doing all the correct things. It's that relationship that is absolutely key. You must win their affection if you would impress truth upon their hearts. Back to the quote. This is how the schools of the prophets were conducted. Time was given in the class for a faithful study of the thoughts presented. Hearts were warmed and the voice of praise and thanksgiving were heard. What a wonderful class. The sacred gospel was humanized as in the teachings of Christ. Much was accomplished for both teachers and students. Time was given to study the truths presented and then to add that which he had received from God. So in other words, the students would go and study for themselves, seek God's wisdom and truth for themselves, and then they would come back and share that with their classmates, with their teacher, and it benefited the teachers as well as the students. Now, you see they're studying deeply into the Word of God. This kind of thing is so rare. How involved the students are in seeking truth for themselves. This is so rare. Unfortunately, true Bible teaching, there is a disposition on the part of many teachers not to be thorough in giving religious instruction. They are satisfied with a half-hearted service themselves. Their half-heartedness affects their teaching. The experience that they do not desire for themselves, they are not anxious to see their pupils gain. Teachers have virtually said, "Thus far shalt thou, God, go with my students, but no farther." We need no enthusiasm in our school, no excitement. We are much better satisfied to work with the students ourselves. Thus, despite has been done to God's gracious messenger, the Holy Spirit. And I don't think
We've had dramatic revolutionary revival since the time that that was written. If our institutions have a mindset of we are academic institutions primarily, and yes, we have a spiritual component and in our mottos and in our statements, that's primary, but then our schedule and our emphasis and our conversations and our

classes don't reflect what we've read here about the schools of the prophets, then we've got some reforming to do yet, don't we? Here's a statement that really woke me up. The Holy Spirit has often come to our schools and has not been recognized, but has been treated as a stranger, perhaps even as an intruder. Though unseen, His presence was among you, but was not the thought expressed that in school the time ought to be given to study? As if the hours devoted to common study were too precious to be given up to the working of the heavenly messenger? Should Christ enter our institutions for the education of the youth, He would cleanse them as He cleansed the temple. Wow. You might say, Scott, that's mean. That's cruel. How can you be so harsh? Fundamentals of Christian Education, page 71, has a pretty important statement in that regard, and it says that we should not close our eyes to the defects in our institutions. I had this image that popped into my head as I was thinking about whether to share that quote or not, because it is kind of like, it's kind of a straight rebuke. And I thought, you know what, if I was in a car with somebody and I'm in the passenger seat and they're in the driver's seat and they're driving and heading toward a cliff, about to drive off a cliff, would it be kind or cruel for me to close my eyes and say nothing and do nothing? That would be cruel, to say nothing, right? So it's not cruel to say what we just said, and it's not me saying it anyway. This is the Spirit of God. This is inspiration. But if the goal of our schools, and I know that the goal of wonderful, wonderful, wonderful people, my friends in Adventist education, my friends who believe in helping children be saved for the kingdom, if our goal is to get our kids to love the Word of God, are we following what we've been reading here? In fact, the success barometer, I mean, you can't give a grade and say, hey, this is how we're doing in our Bible study. Here's the barometer. Here's the metric for measuring true success, okay? When a real love for the Bible is awakened and the student begins to realize how vast is the field and how precious its treasure, he will desire to seize upon every opportunity for acquainting himself with God's Word. Its study will be restricted to no special time or place. And I've had the opportunity to hang out with some really awesome youth. I taught an academy. I taught high school age. Who really wanted every opportunity to study their Bibles. And that is the evidence of the Spirit working in their hearts. So far we've seen Bible, Bible, and more Bible in the curriculum, in personal study. We've seen how to study the Bible. We've seen we're doing it interactively. We've seen we're coming down with the students. They study it on their own. We share all of these wonderful things about how the schools of the prophets operated. This is the first and foremost, by far, the most important curricular item in our curriculum and the most important feature of the blueprint. But what's the next most important thing in the education blueprint? While the Bible should hold the first place in the education of children and youth, the Book of Nature is next in importance. Now notice, this is before the academic curriculum. It says before you crack a textbook and start your math lessons or whatever, nature is next in importance. I was speaking with a friend who's in the educational work, and he's an educational philosopher and theorist in his own right, and he's an outside-the-box thinker, so I just loved him because he shared this story with me and it inspired me. He said, all right, Scott, you're going to love this one. I was at a teacher's convention, and they assigned us a task. The teachers who were at the convention were supposed to go and write a list of 10 reasons to justify what Seventh-day Adventists call outdoor education. And so he went back to his place where he was supposed to work on that, and he wrote down something and brought it back. And his peers, his fellow teachers, have their list of, you know, I came up with as many as I could. I got 7 or I got 10 or whatever. And he's only got one thing written there. And they're looking at him going, what do you got there? Like, that was all you could come up with? Everybody shared their 10. It came to his turn. And he says, I did not come up with a list of 10 reasons to justify outdoor education. I just wrote a question on my paper. And my question is, can you give me 10 reasons to justify indoor education? I thought that was absolutely brilliant. Because really, if you think about it, human beings aren't designed and created to live in a classroom, right? I mean, you have to kind of justify and explain to me why a classroom is a good thing. And I believe and have, there's a place for it. But you don't have to justify outdoor having kids being in nature and learning from God's amazing nature. Why are you asking me to justify that? That should be the default. Duh, that's what we do. But we've been propagandized. We've been acculturated, we've been socialized into this view that school takes place in a classroom. And I want to totally burst the boundaries of those assumptions and question those, just like my friend did.

And I thought that was just wonderful how he asked the question. There's a statement in Testimonies, Volume 6, which this one right here, Councils on Education, has all of the statements from the 9 volumes of the Testimonies. In Volume 6, it refers to the grounds, the school grounds and the farm and the agricultural setting should be dedicated to the Lord as his own schoolroom. So the schoolroom, nature, reading on with this, in itself, the beauty of nature leads the soul away from sin and worldly attractions toward purity, peace, and God. For this reason, the cultivation of the soil is good work for children and youth. It brings them into direct contact with nature and nature's God. And that they may have this advantage, there should be, as far as possible, in connection with our schools, large flower gardens and extensive lands for cultivation. An education amid such surroundings is in accordance with the directions which God has given for the instruction of youth. But it is in direct contrast with the methods employed in the majority of schools, and that's still the case today. I look around, I see, you know, giant areas where you can have wonderful flower gardens and lands for cultivation. Have, you know, I said to the extent possible. So a lot of schools say, well, you know, we're in the city or we're in the suburban area, we don't have extensive lands. Well, are we using the lands that we have to the extent possible? You know, there are hundreds of studies that support this. This is not just a Seventh-day Adventist thing. A lot of, I saw a study that was done on outdoor education, as we call it, or outdoor learning experiences, and numerous studies. In fact, there have been hundreds, but one study alone, 2004, found that outdoor learning experiences improve just general effectiveness, coping strategies, social skills, communication skills, you name it. Go on down the list of everything we want to develop in our kids. Higher achievement in reading, writing.

the list of the curricular objectives of a school. But this is, you know, before you even really start, you want to make sure kids are able to stand, to breathe properly, reading on. Voice culture should be taught in the reading class, and in other classes, the teacher should insist that the students speak distinctly and use words which express their thoughts clearly and forcibly. Students should be taught to use their abdominal muscles in breathing and speaking. The pronunciation should be clear. A nasal tone or an ungainly attitude should be at once corrected. Any lack of distinctness should be marked as defective. The more expression we can put into the words of truth, and this is why we teach them how to speak properly, because then the more effective these words will be on those who hear. Unless students who are preparing for work in the cause of God are trained to speak in a clear, straightforward manner, they will be shorn of half their influence for good. Reading on, if your students, besides studying God's Word, learn more than how to use correctly the English language in reading, writing, and speaking, a great work will have been accomplished. Those who are trained for service in the Lord's cause should be taught how to talk properly in ordinary conversation and before congregations. Many a laborer's usefulness is marred by his ignorance in regard to correct breathing and clear, forcible speaking. Many have not learned to give the right emphasis to the words they read and speak. Often the enunciation is indistinct. So there's a lot of ink dedicated in Spirit of Prophecy to this issue of proper breathing, proper speaking, proper enunciation, because we want to be persuasive in our presentations of the truth. There's a researcher named Tony Wagner. He went out in search of what are community leaders and business owners and nonprofit organizations and universities and what are they looking for in students coming out of school. And what he found was, he says, I have yet to talk to a recent graduate, college teacher, community leader, or business leader who said that not knowing enough academic content was a problem. He goes on and says, in my interviews, everyone stressed the importance of critical thinking. We'll talk about that later. Communication skills, which we're talking about right now, and collaboration, which we talked about with the study of the Bible. Isn't that wonderful? Just learning to use language. It says, if you learn nothing else, just learning to use the English language properly, you will have gained a great benefit. Communication is what they're looking for. Effective communication. And that doesn't mean a text message. You know, we're losing the ability to do that. I'll leave media on the brain aside. That is a hugely important element of helping refine our students' understanding of social engagement, communication skills, using language, because that's being lost on a 21st century internet generation. And also, as we think about academics, we commend to every student the Book of Books. As the grandest study of human intelligence, the book that contains the knowledge essential for this life and the life to come. Now, finally. But I do not encourage a letting down of the educational standard in the study of the sciences. That means the academics. The light that has been given on this subject is clear and should in no case be disregarded. They may be deficient in the common branches of education and therefore fail to do the amount of good they could do if they had had the advantages of a good school. God does not want us to be content with lazy, undisciplined minds, dull thoughts, and loose memories. Brain power is required to think most earnestly. It must be put to the stretch to solve hard problems and master them, else the mind decreases in power and aptitude to think. The mind must invent, work, and wrestle in order to give hardness and vigor to the intellect. I love that quote because it's about really developing a mental fortitude and intellectual strength. And that doesn't mean that everybody needs to reach the same level. Some people have more gifts in certain areas, but everybody is growing in their mental power, maximizing their abilities that God has given to them. And that will give us the maximum influence in the work of God. That was the whole point of what we were just reading. Continuing on. The more studiously the intellect is cultivated, the more effective it can be used in the service of God. I was just saying that. If it is placed under the control of His Spirit, oh, intellect can be a god of its own if we want it to be. The present age is one of show and surface work in education. Each should decide that he will not be a second-rate student, that he will not allow others to think for him. He should say, that which other minds have acquired in the sciences and in the Word of God, I will acquire through painstaking effort. He should rally the best powers of the mind and, with a sense of his accountability to God, do his best to conquer difficulties. And whatever your calling, whatever may be your calling, it is essential that you improve your ability.

specialties by diligent study. So did you get it from Spirit of Prophecy there that the intellectual, the academic is important? And we get it to a great degree from the Bible, but then from a study of the sciences, the common branches of education, first and foremost, learning to speak properly, to use the English language properly, and then after that, intellectual heavy living, lifting, problem solving, digging in and really doing academic subjects. We need deep thinkers. We need intellectual heavy lifters. We all need to maximize our brain power, not to just be mere reflectors of other men's thoughts. God has given us a power akin to that of the Creator, the power to think and to do. Isn't that a wonderful thing that we are made in the image of God? And we could idolize that, as I mentioned a minute ago. We could say, oh, I'm in the image of God. My intellectual power then can be God. That's satanic. If we don't have the Word of God, if we miss the first half of this session that I just presented, then this intellectual stuff is going to absolutely take us down into skepticism and into worldly nonsense that we're going to see in a minute is happening. But when we understand that we are image bearers of God and we get this understanding, I can think and do and not be a mere reflector of other men's thoughts, that God has given me this power, what a liberating, fun experience of the intellectual journey. Continuing on, there is constant danger that those who labor in our schools will entertain the idea that they must get in line with the world and study the things the world studies. So what common branches of education are we studying? There must be earnest, careful, persevering effort to break away from the customs, maxims, and associations of the world. We're not just studying what they study. I am given words of caution for the teachers in our schools. The work of our schools should bear a different stamp from that borne by some of the most popular of our institutions of learning. Many of the textbooks used in these schools are unnecessary for the work of preparing students for the school above. As a result, the youth are not receiving the most perfect Christian education. Those points of study are neglected that are most needed to fit them for missionary work in home and foreign fields and to prepare them to stand in the last great examination. Many of the teachers are leading their students over the same track that they themselves have trod. They think this is the only right way. They are fascinated by that which God does not require them to know. In fact, I think that's a lot of the problem in the status quo in school in America. We're all doing what we did when we were kids. We don't think for ourselves outside of the framework of what we've been conditioned socially to view as school, as academics. If we go back to the drawing board and say, God, what do you view as true education? Then we start totally revolutionizing the way we viewed it. And we break away from the customs and maxims of the worldly schools. If our academic curriculum in Adventist schools mirrors to a great extent the academic curriculum of the worldly schools, minus evolutionary indoctrination, you know, a couple of things, and plus one Bible class, but the academic curriculum is pretty much the same, we have a little bit of a problem then, don't we? Fundamentals of Christian Education says, let us weed out from our course of study anything that can be spared so that we have room in the minds of the students to plant the precious seeds of truth. And again, academics is important, but we've got to be doing it right. So here we read from the first opening of the book. This is how you do academics right. From the first opening of a book, the student should recognize God. I love this statement. As the one who imparts true wisdom. He should seek divine counsel at every step. The natural and the spiritual are to be combined. Divorce God from the acquisition of knowledge, and you have a lame, one-sided education, dead to all the saving qualities that give true power to man. So when you're studying mathematics, when you're studying the incredible language of math, the beauty of poetry and art and music, the wonders of the scientific realm of the galaxies and the atoms and the incredible discoveries of modern science that point to a creator, when you're seeing the amazing narrative of history and the reformatory movements, when you're viewing every academic subject, the beautiful variety of cultures and in social studies, when we're doing that, that is an encounter with God. My students have sometimes looked at me like I'm crazy when I say, guys, when you're doing your algebra homework, you're doing something spiritual. Pray. Think about Christ in the algebra. And they're like, it's so foreign to me. No, I have my spiritual life and I have my secular life. That's not what we just read. From the opening of a textbook, we should recognize God in all of that. If we just have it as a secular thing, then it's robbing all of that time from spiritual pursuits. It's a lame, dead, one-sided education. But worse than

just being lame and dead, this next statement tells us that the words of the most intellectual skeptic, if we're just looking at worldly intellectual minds, these words are the works of a mind prostituted to the service of the enemy. So this can be an outright satanic endeavor, intellectual pursuits. That's a dangerous thing. This is why Spirit of Prophecy warns again and again against reading infidel authors. Never feel that you are strong enough. Fundamentals of Christian Education, page 93. Never feel that you are strong enough because to read infidel authors, because it's like the poison of asps. That's an amazing statement to students. You guys can't just dive into Nietzsche and Voltaire and all of these different philosophers and feel like you can come out uninfluenced by the words prostituted to the enemy. So there's a warning for you. Before the theories of men of science are presented to immature students, this is a message to the teachers and parents, they need to be carefully sifted from every trace of infidel suggestions. A good example of this is, I don't think Nietzsche has anything to offer, but somebody who has something to offer who wasn't like a Bible-believing Christian, Thomas Jefferson. Thomas Jefferson's Declaration of Independence is quoted in The Great Controversy. But would I recommend that students just dive into reading all the deistic theorists of Thomas Paine and John Locke and you know, Enlightenment thinkers who had, you know, some biblical worldview, some understanding of a God, but didn't believe so much in emphasizing the miracles and the redemption and the atonement and all of these things? No. But we can take the wonderful truths that Thomas Jefferson was able to access from the open source universe that God has given to any mind who is accepting of any light. He accepted some light as a deist. He did not accept Bible truth through and through, but he presented something worth showing up in the Great Controversy. So we take, as an example, Thomas Jefferson's statements, and we share them with our students, sifted out the garbage from the good stuff. And you can read some of his letters, he and John Adams back and forth, that were like just outright against the Bible and the Trinity and just terrible things that the man said. So I don't want to just endorse that. I mentioned Thomas Paine in the documentary or in the series Schooled. Thomas Paine is another good example of that. He was even more of a skeptic than Jefferson. But how about the rest of this statement? Yet the study of the sciences is not to be neglected. So we don't want to say, well, since a lot of the intellectual advancements of humanity have been advanced by people who didn't understand present truth in its totality, therefore we should neglect all of those intellectual pursuits. No. We need to carefully sift. We need to make sure not to neglect the intellectual advancement. Continuing on, it says books must be used for this purpose, so we need to have books other than the Bible, but they should be in harmony with the Bible, for that is the standard. So we're always studying the sciences in harmony with the Bible, seeing it as a spiritual truth, studying academics, seeing it as a spiritual pursuit, but these books need to be in harmony with the Bible, because there's a danger of having these at the exclusion of the Bible or having these take away from the Bible. In other words, we want to make sure that the Bible and Jesus Christ is the center of all of our pursuits, whether it's the Bible itself or the academics. Summing up that section. Now, you might say, well, this is going to cause intellectual weakness. If we pursue this line of study rather than the secular way of doing academics, where we're really pushing the greatest intellectual truths and we're digging into all these skeptics and infidel authors, that's going to produce greater academic PhDs and, you know, the wonderful minds of the world. But our meager Christian, you know, approaches to academics, is that really going to work? Well, this statement you see on the screen is something is the great cause of mental weakness and inefficiency. And you know what? It's not too much spiritual. It's the opposite. A failure to study God's word is the great cause of mental weakness and inefficiency. Continuing on, in turning from this word to feed on the writings of uninspired men, the mind becomes dwarfed and cheapened. It is not brought in contact with deep, broad principles of eternal truth. Why have our schools been so dependent upon books which tell so little of the city we claim to be seeking, whose builder and maker is God? Our lesson books should contain the loftiest themes of thought,
heaven is our home. So let's use books that tell of heaven. Let's use books that are in harmony with the Bible. Let's use books in the academic side that lift our thoughts to the heavenly things. Even though the Bible is the main textbook, we must use other books. We must present the ideas of some secular minds or like Jefferson, like I mentioned, carefully sifted. And then the books that we actually give them to read have

got to be solid Bible truth. And we don't want to be dependent upon the books of this world, which tell so little of heaven. How about including these in the curriculum? The teachers in our schools should encourage the students to make a careful study of every chapter of Christ Object Lessons and Ministry of Healing. They should teach the truths there presented and seek to inspire the youth with a love for the precious thoughts the Lord has entrusted to us to communicate to the world. So there's a couple examples. I would have my students, when I taught in Adventist Academy, read through the Conflict series, the five volumes telling of the whole great controversy. So instead of infidel authors, we bring in inspired authors. And, you know, there may be some genres that we have to completely avoid altogether. When I did the Media on the Brain seminar, we looked at theatrical style entertainment television as a genre, and we saw that it has brain damaging effects, literally frontal lobe suppressing, limbic system enhancing effects that also have hypnotic consequences upon the brain. And we said, you know what? Theatrical style entertainment television, even if it has a good moral content to it, is not necessarily what we want to be engaged in, given what we just learned about the brain. My question is, how about books? Is there a genre of books where we can say, you know what, that whole genre really is going to be problematic for a Seventh-day Adventist student? In the book Education, page 227, there's a statement that the genre of fiction, even if the author attaches a good moral, may be problematic. Is problematic, may even attach a good moral. Counsels to Teachers 134 says that even if it doesn't have anything immoral in it, it still may be problematic. So other than the immorality and the infidel sentiments, we have to actually look at fiction versus truth. Let's look at this in depth. This is the victory that overcometh the world, even our faith. That faith must not be led to embrace superstitious, fictitious sentiments. Leave out such ideas from your teaching and give the children and youth the same kind of instruction that Christ gave. Lessons of faith in a plain, thus saith the Lord. In the education of children and youth, fairy tales, myths, and fictitious stories are now given a large place. Books of this character are used in schools, and they are to be found in many homes. How can Christian parents permit their children to use books so filled with falsehood? When the children ask the meaning of stories so contrary to the teaching of their parents, the answer is that the stories are not true. But this does not do away with the evil results of their use. The ideas presented in these books mislead the children. So notice it's the falseness of fiction that is the problem. People will say, oh, you know, she's only talking about certain types of like really surreal, crazy, fantastical types of fiction. We can select good fiction. Like realistic fiction, historical fiction that teaches a good moral. Well, we just saw just including a good moral doesn't make it good. But for example, one of the most popular books in history curricula is Uncle Tom's Cabin. And, you know, these types of books fill the English curriculum and the history curriculum. And so we just read, you know, just being false, the fact that it's made up is problematic. But just to be sure, let's take a look at this one. Instead of recommending your children to read Robinson Crusoe or fascinating stories of real life, such as Uncle Tom's Cabin, which is fiction, but it's realistic fiction, instead of reading them Uncle Tom's Cabin, open the scriptures to them and spend some time each day in reading and studying God's Word. The mental tastes must be disciplined and educated with greatest care. There are works of fiction that were written for the purpose of teaching truth or exposing some great evil. Some of these works have accomplished good. Uncle Tom's Cabin had tremendous positive social impact upon the country, waking up to the evils of slavery. And so she's acknowledging, yes, this had a positive good in society, but we don't want to now baptize this genre and say, let's just dive in. You know, God used a donkey in speaking to Balaam, but we don't now gather the donkeys and go out doing missionary work using donkeys. Sometimes God will use a means or mechanism that is not the ideal, but that doesn't mean that we now embrace and adopt that as our primary method. But God is, He's God. He's free to use whatever method He desires, and it worked in history. Uncle Tom's Cabin did have that effect, but that doesn't mean we now embrace fiction. You follow? Just like we don't embrace the donkey as the method for evangelism. Continuing on with the quote, I'm now going to share seven reasons from this very quote of why fiction is bad. They contain statements and highly wrought pen pictures that excite the imagination and give rise to a train of thought which is full of danger, especially to the youth. The scenes described are lived over and over again in their thoughts. That's the first reason why fiction is
bad because it's highly

He wrote pen pictures. The scenes are lived over and over again in their thoughts because it's incredible writing. It just captivates you, right? Continuing on. Number two, heavenly things find little place in the thoughts to the reader of fiction. Such reading unfits the mind for spiritual exercise. It destroys interest in the Bible. That's probably the most important one. And by the way, just throwing this quote in, the youth would pronounce the Bible the most interesting book they ever read had their imagination not been perverted by the reading of fictitious stories. Oh, that's important. Number five, even fiction which contains no suggestion of impurity and which may be intended to teach excellent principles is harmful. It encourages the habit of hasty and superficial reading merely for the story. So there's another reason to avoid fiction. Thus, it tends to destroy the power of connected and vigorous thought. It unfits the soul to contemplate the great problems of duty and destiny. By fostering a love for mere amusement, the reading of fiction creates a distaste for life's practical duties. It is often urged that in order to win the youth from sensational or worthless literature, we should supply them with a better class of fiction. This is like trying to cure a drunkard by giving him, in the place of whiskey or brandy, the milder intoxicants, such as wine, beer, or cider. The use of these would continually foster the appetite for stronger stimulants. The only safety for the inebriate and the only safeguard for the temperate man is total abstinence. For the lover of fiction, the same rule holds true. Total abstinence is his only safety. So you've seen why, and, you know, we should just take a thus saith the Lord. Okay, well, you know, the Bible says, whatsoever things are true, ponder these things. Whatsoever things are true and noble and right and lovely and admirable and excellent and praiseworthy, ponder these things. And fiction, of course, being falsehood, is the first quote we saw. But then it's got all these different effects upon changing the tastes for reading and causing a distaste for the Bible. You know, the youth would declare the Bible to be the most interesting book they ever read had they not been perverting and distorting their appetites with reading fiction. By the way, if you haven't seen Media on the Brain, what's doing worse to distort the appetites for the Word of God? Fiction or video games and movies and all this high-intensity entertainment we have? I mean, this is like 100 times more than fiction. So just be aware of that as well. But I want to shift gears and talk about teaching methods. You see on the screen, the normal teaching method is, kids, this is what we're going to learn today. And then groans, bored looks on their face like these kids right here, right? Let's think about it. Let's rethink about this. Because true education is not the forcing of instruction on an unready and unreceptive mind. The mental powers must be awakened, the interest aroused. How do we normally try to get kids to do their work, to be engaged in their schoolwork? It's usually through the method of grades, right? We've got the carrot and the stick. The good grade, the penalty. You get a zero, you get knocked down, you get the bad grade. I've gone through this whole wonderful, wonderful series of counsels on parenting. And you know what? I don't remember a single reference in the thousands of pages. This isn't all of it. There's more than this. I don't remember a single statement about grades. That's quite astounding given how much is dealt with. It must not be that important. And in my experience as a teacher, grades do two things. Number one, they stress out good students. Students that want to perform, it's like all they think about. They focus on the grade and they get stressed and they stay up late. And rather than the learning, they're focused on the achievement and the scores and the grades and their points and all that. And then secondly, it gives the slackers kind of an excuse to pass, to get decent grades. Like, it sets the bar really low. You know, I can get a C minus and it didn't really take any effort and I can move on and do what I want to do. Education, page 29, says that the true teacher is not to be content with second-rate work, not satisfied with second-rate work. So we don't want we want everybody to perform their maximum learning intellect. But unfortunately, grades aren't facilitating that. And this isn't, by the way, just a Spirit of Prophecy or a Scott Ritzema point of view. A lot of the leading educational theorists in our world today, from a secular point of view, are all asking serious questions about grades. And I'm going to share some of that research with you in a minute. But another problem with grades is that it's a moving target. You might say, well, we need a standard, you know? The A, the B, then we can know how to measure how we're doing. But really, the standard change

Just from generation to generation, from year to year, you know, as we're being slowly dumbed down, as you saw in the series called Schooled. So an A in one class, graduating class, might not mean the same as an A or a 4.0 in another graduating class. So really, it's a moving target. The standard is changing all the time. And so what we're doing is we're comparing students with students. That's what grades are ultimately doing. Even if we're not grading on an official curve, what we're doing is we're kind of gauging, you know, where the, you give a couple A's and you kind of adjust. As a teacher, this is what we do. We adjust our expectations to the current academic climate. We're not going to give out, you know, 100% F's because everybody is not doing what they could do a generation ago. You adjust slowly, and you might even do it without thinking. The Bible says, by the way, in 2 Corinthians 10, verse 12, that those who compare themselves among themselves are not wise. So we don't want the students to be in the habit of emulation and rivalry and comparison. Let me just share a quote with you on that. From the child's earliest years, the education now given is an appeal to emulation and rivalry. It fosters selfishness, the root of all evil. Thus is created the strife for supremacy, and there is encouraged the system of cramming, which in so many cases destroys health and unfits for usefulness. In many others, emulation leads to dishonesty. I've seen a lot of that as well. And by the way, cramming doesn't even work in the research. You're much better off just learning naturally, learning in a casual manner, spreading out study periods where you're trying to memorize, spreading that out over time, not intense cramming periods. That doesn't work. It leads to procrastination. It leads to forgetfulness. It leads to a bad habit of the mind. So just a little note on that, on how to learn well in terms of memorization. But speaking of emulation and rivalry, we read, "More harm than good results from the practice of offering prizes and rewards. Cooperation should be the spirit of the schoolroom, the law of its life." So the way we do things normally is not in harmony with the spirit of Christ, the character of God. We have this competitive environment. I'm going to do better than, and by the way, I shared this in school, but basically for me as a student when I was a kid, I learned that the way you succeed in school is you just make sure you're doing better than most of the other kids. And then you can do the minimum amount of work possible. That's how I thought through being a student. I would compare myself to make sure that I would be doing okay. I'd look at what others were doing. I'm going to do a little bit more so I can get the scholarships. And I won't repeat the story from school. But the study, Cognitive Genesis, found that teachers who expected more from their students, they just had a culture of high expectations, not because you're going to get a grade, not because you're going to be rewarded, but just a, you're an image bearer of God, you can do something great because God has given you a mind, a positive environment of motivation, or however that's fostered. The ones that succeeded in that, they found, had tremendous, much higher success in the students' academic abilities. So using rewards and punishments, associating that with the grades and rewards and all of these things, undermines true intrinsic motivation of just being human and wanting to learn and wanting to accomplish something. So just being aware of that. I want to share just a quick anecdote too. In Healdsburg in 1903, they closed the school year, and Mrs. White noticed that they did something that was worthy of praise. And she said that basically all the wearisome exercises that so often accompany the end of the school year were dispensed with. And all they did was they had a religious meeting where they shared what they were thankful for and the blessings of the year, and they modestly and quietly handed out the certificates to those who had earned them, and that was it. So it wasn't this big show in this thing of, you know,

I never ask myself, how am I going to get Levi to want to learn? All day, all he ever wants to do is learn. Learn how to do things and explore and have curiosity and ask questions and try things out. It's just part of being human. But then, the way we do school, I think we squash that curiosity. We kill that human instinct, and there's some good research on that in schooled. But nonetheless, when that's removed, how do we help bring that back? How do we get kids to want to learn? And sometimes we want them to learn certain things. Levi isn't always asking the questions that I want him to ask. And so, you know, we want to be teachers. I'm not promoting some sort of like unschooling hippie movement of just let the child run free and they will learn whatever they need to learn. No, we can go way overboard on that. That's Luciferian, actually. It's, you know, there is no law, do what thou wilt, and there's some very dangerous pitfalls on the other side of that balance beam. But here's how God does it. God uses symbols, visuals, nature as teaching tools. Take a look at this statement. I'm going to break this quote up into a lot of different pictures. And you think of all of these different pictures and how God was using teaching tools in the Bible. It says, in the home and the sanctuary, through the things of nature and of art, in labor and in festivity, in sacred building and memorial stone, by methods and rites and symbols unnumbered, God gave to Israel lessons illustrating his principles and preserving the memory of his wonderful works. Then, as inquiry was made, the instruction given impressed mind and heart. In Exodus 13, it says to the fathers of Israel, to the parents of Israel, it says, when thy son asketh thee in days to come. So in other words, when your son is inquiring about providence, when your son is inquiring about how God has brought us out of Egypt, it says, then you shall say, thou shalt say, we were slaves in Egypt. And you tell the story, the narrative, the oral passing down of the oracles and truths of God, because they're asking about it, because they have the Passover, right? Because we have the Sabbath and the children ask, you know, what are we doing? What, tell us about this. Inquiry is made when visual, tactile experiences set aside periods of time in all the things we just saw, in art and in sacred emblems, in festivity in the home, in worship services, in labor, in the sowing of the seed. All of these things form wonderful teaching lessons. And the phrase, the imperative phrase was, as inquiry is made. The research is showing huge benefits for learning when there's inquiry taking place. We read earlier, education is not the forcing of instruction on an unready mind. It just doesn't work. And it's rude, right? To just be, here's what you're going to learn. And why you're going to learn it? Oh, because we have to. You got to get a good grade so you can graduate, so you can get into a good college, so you can get a career. That's basically the motivation that this world is offering to students. It's divorcing them from their humanity, from their curiosity, from being an image bearer of God. And so we've got to create situations. You know, we don't have the feast days. We have other things. But what kind of situations are we creating? What kind of things are we staging? Just life situations, real situations, so that learning can take place organically, naturally, instead of just dictating learning all the time, which is like stomping on a budding flower in the spring. And we want to do the opposite of that. We want to help cultivate that and let it seek the sun like the flower turns its face toward the sun. Fundamentals of Christian Education, page 148, tells us that the children are to be learners for as long as they live. We'd call it lifelong learners. The only way to help students and our children to be lifelong learners is to help them to truly love learning. And the only way to do that is to let it grow from within, not be forced from without. And yes, we pour instruction in. We pour our counsel in. We give them much words. But you're going to see in Raising the Remnant, let our words be few and well chosen. And we don't want long, censorious lectures, as we just read it also. We want them exploring truth for themselves. Let's read a statement. In teaching children the Bible, we may gain much by observing the bent of their minds, the things in which they are interested, and by arousing their interest to see what the Bible says about these things. As the pupils see that the lessons of the Bible apply to their own lives, teach

them to look to it as their counselor. So you see the concept. Now, here's the research on motivation that I was referencing earlier. Here's what was found in, this is published in Educational Leadership, 2010. A 2008 meta-analysis of 41 studies found a strong link between giving students choices and their intrinsic motivation, internal motivation for doing a task, their overall performance on the task, and their willingness to accept challenging tasks. So basically, if they had choice in the matter, even in the context of a, you know, kind of oppression style school, you give them some choice, they have better motivation, they perform better, and they actually will learn better. Continuing on. However, the research has also found that diminishing returns when students had too many choices. Be free, student. Fly as a butterfly. To, you know, the hippie model doesn't work either, because if they just, well, how do I make sense of this world? Somebody guide me. So, you know, I need a mentor. I need a teacher. I need a shepherd. And we all, like sheep, have gone astray. Each of us has turned to his own way, it says in Isaiah 53, verse 6. So the children will be confused and just not have any guidance if we say, the sky is the limit, just learn whatever you want to learn. Hippie unschooling is not good again. So what the study is finding, choice is important, but too much choice is not helpful either. Continuing on, giving more than 5 options produce less benefit than offering just 3 to 5. The research has concluded that with student choice, too much of a good thing may not be very good at all. We also see that a meta-analysis of 35 studies of inquiry-based science strategies indicated much larger gains in students' critical thinking skills. Oh, is that important? We are trying to train our students to be thinkers, not mere reflectors of other men's thoughts. How will they do that? Not by us dictating the instruction, but by them having plenty of choice. And you can even do that in a school, even in a pretty traditional curriculum, but even more in homeschool and in the school of the prophets, where just life is happening and there's so much curiosity and learning skills and learning all kinds of things that we're going to talk about in the fourth session. What is the research showing about grades? Studies have shown that the more students think about how well they're going to do on a test, on an assessment, the less interest they have in learning it, learning the content, the less creativity they have, the more they dislike tackling tough problems, they perform worse, and they forget what they've learned more quickly. Okay, I think that pretty much seals the deal. We can bury the system of grades are the most important thing, and this is how we conduct our whole academic understanding of assessments, and the grades emphasis is being totally debunked by the research. They perform worse, they have less creativity, they have less motivation, they forget what they learned. You just heard it. I don't need to repeat it. How did Jesus do this thing of motivation? Here's how he did it. The great teacher brought his hearers in contact with nature, that they might listen to the voice which speaks in all created things. And as their hearts became tender and their minds receptive, he helped them to interpret the spiritual teaching of the scenes upon which their eyes rested. So we should teach, and in their gardening, question them as to what they learned from the care of their plants. As they look on a beautiful landscape, ask them why God clothed the fields and woods with such lovely and varied hues. As parents and teachers try to teach these lessons, the work should be made practical. Let the children themselves prepare the soil and sow the seed. This is how we can actually do it. Let's do this. Let's just do this. As they work, the parent can, or teacher can explain the garden of the heart with the good or bad seed sown there. And that as the garden must be prepared for the natural seed, so the heart must be prepared for the seed of truth. The attention required to transplanting, that not even a root fiber should be crowded or misplaced, the care of young plants, the pruning and watering, the shielding from frost at night and sun by day, keeping out weeds, disease, and insect pests, the training and arranging, not only to teach important lessons concerning the development of character, but the work itself is a means of development. We'll talk about that more in session 4. And the lessons taught prepare the worker to deal more successfully with other minds. That's the method of Jesus. Bring them into contact with nature. Let the daily experiences of life, remember the 4 things Jesus had, the study of the Bible, nature, daily work, and daily experiences were God's lesson books, because they can learn so much from these object lessons. So agricultural work has tremendous benefits. We're going to talk extensively about in session 4. Practical benefit of actually producing something real, means of physical and mental development. It teaches spiritual lessons and prepares them to win souls, as we just read. It helps them learn how to present the truth to others. Now, here's a very important question. How important are the teaching methods we've been discussing? Said my instructor, let not teachers be chosen to educate and train the youth who will not maintain the simplicity of Christ's methods.
So if you're going, those are your methods, these are

mind, then we really need to have a heart conversion to God's methods and to say, I want to learn from Christ. How did Christ do it? How did God do it in the Bible? How can I make it so that the kids don't have bored looks on their face like this girl, right? Like history, the most boring and irrelevant class ever in the minds of students. I used to teach history, and they dreaded it. They'd walk into my class bored before I ever said a word because of how they viewed learning and how it had been done in the past. Listen to this statement about how we can do history differently. As too often taught, history is little more than a record of the rise and fall of kings, the intrigue of courts, and the victories and defeats of armies. Far better is it to learn in the light of God's word the causes that govern the rise and fall of kingdoms. There's Nebuchadnezzar there. Let the youth study these records and see how the true prosperity of nations has been bound up with an acceptance of the divine principles. Let him study the history of the great reformatory movements and see how often these principles, though despised and hated, their advocates brought to the dungeon and the scaffold, have through these very sacrifices triumphed. Sacred history is one of the studies in the schools of the prophets. In the record of his dealings with the nations were traced the footsteps of Jehovah. So today we are to consider the dealings of God with the nations of the earth. We are to see in history the fulfillment of prophecy, to study the workings of providence, and to understand the progress of events in the marshaling of the nations for the final conflict of the great controversy. Instead of dwelling on the exploits of the Alexanders and Napoleons of history, let the pupils study the lives of such men as the Apostle Paul and Martin Luther, as Moffat and Livingston and Carey, and the present daily unfolding history of missionary effort. Instead of burdening their memories with an array of names and theories that have no bearing upon their lives and to which, once outside the schoolroom, they rarely give a thought, let them study all lands in the light of missionary effort and become acquainted with the people and their needs. Isn't that awesome? What a cool way to view history. Looking at providence in history and the rise and fall of nations and nations' prosperity being bound up with their adherence to God's principles. Understanding the nearness of the times. Understanding the prophecies. Seeing the advancement of missionary work. Moffat and Livingston and Carey. I wonder how many

teacher. And just in general, I confess that almost everything I've learned about true education took place after I left teaching. And I just grieve the years of, I shared this in schooled, of being a part of a system, an educational method or philosophy that was not of God's order. And I look back on my prior life and I wish I could do it all over again. I wish I could breathe life and bring different educational methods into the context in which I found myself. But nonetheless, here I now share these truths with many, many, many souls who, Lord willing, can make changes in their schools and in their homeschools. Like, how about this one? From a history teacher's standpoint, this inspires me. Enoch, Noah, the children of Israel, David, Shadrach and his companions, Daniel, Paul, the Vaudois and the Huguenots, Wycliffe and Huss, Jerome and Luther, Tyndale and Knox, Zinzendorf and Wesley. These are the world's true nobility. This is its royal line. In this line, the youth of today are called to take their places. Remember, many a children growing up in his home today, as Daniel did in his Judean home, will be called to stand before the courts of kings and legislative assemblies to present the final message. So even the way we do academics can have a dramatic missionary effect. Not just coming in touch with God's providence and God and the academics, but actually inspiring them. When we look at this history, we go, I'm the next one in that line. Did you hear that? All of the youth of today are called to take place in that royal line. So the way we study history can bore them and detract from what God is calling them to, or it can inspire them to what God is calling them to. That's awesome. Now, as we head toward the end of this session, do you remember that Jesus taught his 12 and produced the first gospel message to the world? Why hasn't it happened? We've had Seventh-day Adventist education since the 1890s. Since 1872, we've had the council. Why are we still here? Well, Councils to Parents, Teachers, and Students, page 347, tells us that many students leave our institutions actually unfitted for missionary work. So I'm going to close with some strong counsel here. I want you to tune in. The great adversary of souls is seeking to bring a dead, lifeless, spiritual atmosphere into all our institutions. Today, as in the days of Christ, God cannot do many mighty works because of the unbelief of those who stand in responsible positions. The teachers in our schools are today in danger of following in the same tracks as did the Jews in Christ's day. Whatever may be their position, however they may pride themselves upon their ability to teach, unless they open the chambers of the soul temple to receive the bright rays of the Sun of Righteousness, they are written in the books of heaven as unbelievers. By precept and example, they intercept the rays of light that would come to the students. Their danger is in being self-centered and too wise to be instructed. Some teachers and managers who are only half converted are stumbling blocks to others. They concede some things and make half reforms, but when greater knowledge comes, they refuse to advance, preferring to work according to their own ideas. The design of our college has been stated again and again, yet many are so blinded by the God of this world that its real object is not understood. Listen, we're banging our head against the wall, saying it again and again. These testimonies have not been heeded by those who profess to believe them. And as a result, there has been a wide departure from God and the withdrawal of his blessing. They dared not openly oppose the claims of truth. They dared not take a bold stand and say they did not believe the testimonies, but while nominally believing both, they have obeyed neither. By their course of action, they have denied both. Whew, that's strong. They do not know what the testimonies contain and do not wish to know. They do not wish to discover and correct their defects of character. The sin of ancient Israel was in disregarding the expressed will of God and following their own way according to the leadings of unsanctified hearts. Modern Israel are fast following in their footsteps, and the displeasure of the Lord is surely resting upon them. When I look upon the scenes presented before me, when I consider the schools established in different places, and see them falling so far below anything like the schools of the prophets, I am distressed beyond measure. Wow. That's kind of an intense note to end this session on. And I want to end with this statement, that God is love. And that God has infinite forgiveness, mercy, and patience. And that since God is love, what we read in Revelation 3 is also true. Those whom I love, I rebuke and chasten. So what you just heard was an expression of God's love. So let's wake up from our nightmare of apathy

as individuals, these quotes speak to my very heart. As teachers, as parents, as church members, let's discover God's dream for our schools and for your homeschool. Let's pray. Father in heaven, we thank you so much for the first taste of what it is that your blueprint contains. We want to be in your word. We want to study and spend that devotional time. We want to see the spiritual in the academic and look at the literature safely from a biblical viewpoint and present only that which is pure and true to our children. Father, I just pray that we would have a revival of getting our children out into nature, getting them inquiring, having them learn in ways that will be a joy to them. That we would study history from the viewpoint of understanding your work in the prophecies and in the last days. And that we would be inspired to take our stand as in this royal line, presenting the last message. And Father, I confess my sin and the sin of my people, that we have not followed this blueprint. I include myself in that. This is not meant to be a condemnatory message, a critical message. Father, I only know these things because I've read these books. And Lord, I just pray that all of us would find the time, that our institutions would be like E.A. Sutherland and take a week just to study through these councils thoroughly and to ask, what hath the Lord said? Not Scott Ritzema's opinion, not our own opinions, not the way we think things should go. Father, I know that we are all looking at this through our own human imperfections and weaknesses. And I pray that we would be inspired to follow what it is you are leading each one of us in as we study and pursue this for ourselves in your truth. In Jesus' name, amen.

we will have to have a total transformation. Well, this is another strange title, right? I like strange titles. I hear the rumbling. I want to take you again through the history and then again draw the parallels as we have been doing. After all, this is a typological series, isn't it? There was a good king and his name was Hezekiah. And he tried his very best to stem the tide of apostasy. And in the testimony about him, the Lord says in 2 Chronicles chapter 31, "And thus did Hezekiah throughout all Judah, and wrought that which was good and right and truth before his God." Wouldn't mind having a testimony from God like that, would you? Wouldn't mind. But let's put it in the context of the time period. This is very close to the time of Jerusalem's fall. Very close to the time when Babylon would swamp that city. In 2 Kings chapter 18, Hezekiah trusted in the Lord, the God of Israel. There was no one like him amongst all the kings of Judah, either before him or after him. Wow. He held fast to the Lord and did not cease to follow him. He kept the commands of the Lord had given Moses. And the Lord was with him. He was successful in whatever he undertook. And he rebelled against the king of Assyria and did not serve him. After all, the Bible says, "You shall serve the Lord thy God, and him only shall you serve." From watchtower to fortified city, he defeated the Philistines as far as Gaza and its territory. So here came this mighty power. But the Lord protected him against this Assyrian king, Sennacherib. And he did what he could. He built the water tunnels. He fortified the city. He raised the towers. He made weapons and he encouraged the people. That's a nice testimony. So Hezekiah did what he could within his sphere, and God added what he'd added in his sphere. So we mustn't sit back and say, well, you know, just let it happen. 185,000 Assyrian soldiers die in one night. This arrogant king blasphemes God, ridicules God's people. And Hezekiah's words, "Be strong and courageous, be not afraid nor dismayed for the king of Assyria, nor for all the multitude that is with him, for there be more with us than with him." Isn't that a beautiful statement? If only we could believe it again and not just read it. "With him is arm of flesh, but with us is the Lord our God to help us and to fight our battles. And the people rested upon themselves upon the words of Hezekiah, king of Judah. And for this cause, Hezekiah the king and the prophet Isaiah, the son of Amos, prayed and cried to heaven." That must have been a powerful combination. A king who believes and a prophet like Isaiah at the same time. "And the Lord sent an angel which cut off all the mighty men of valor and the leaders and

the captains in the camp of the king of Assyria. So he turned with shame of face to his own land, and when he was come into the house of his God that came forth of his own bowels, slew him there with a sword. End of story. God intervenes. Ellen White writes that these kings had had every opportunity, but they slighted their opportunities. The rulers of Assyria, instead of using their unusual blessings for the benefit of mankind, became the scourge of many lands, merciless. No thought of God or their fellow men. They pursued their fixed policy of causing all nations to acknowledge the supremacy of the gods of Nineveh. Do we have a parallel today? Do we have a ruler like that who will acknowledge nothing but his sun deity, whom they exalted above the Most High? God had sent Jonah to them with a message of warning, and for a season they humbled themselves before the Lord of hosts and sought forgiveness. Francois has an interesting lecture on this, where in archaeology they find this one king who stops all warfare, and there's peace during his time, and he accepts the God of Israel. But soon they turned again to idol worship and to the conquest of the world. So the Lord exalts this king, Hezekiah, gives him everything

his dominion that Hezekiah showed them not. Aren't we like that? Man, if those Babylonian delegates come, oh, we bow down to them. Wonderful to see you, Mr. Cardinal. We're so happy to be in your presence. I've been in meetings like that, so I know what I'm talking about. And what happens? The prophet Isaiah comes and rebukes him. Then came Isaiah the prophet unto King Hezekiah and said to him, what said these men, and from whence came they unto thee? And Hezekiah said, they are come from a far country, even from Babylon. And he said, what have they seen in thine house? Oh, I showed them our tithing system now. I showed them how we worship and that we do this and that and the other. And wonderful, all these things that are in my house have they seen. There's nothing amongst my treasures that I have not showed them. And Isaiah said unto Hezekiah, hear the words of the Lord. Behold, the day come that all that is in thine house and that which thy fathers have laid up in store unto this day shall be carried into Babylon. Nothing shall be left, says the Lord. Nothing. It doesn't help to have these diplomatic relations with Babylon. You can be courteous, you can be friendly, you can be kind, but you cannot be yoked. And Hezekiah slept with his fathers and then his son Manasseh reigned in his stead. Now the Lord added 15 years to his life. 2 Chronicles 33 verse 1, Manasseh was how old? 12 when he began to reign. So Hezekiah should have been dead for 3 years already when Manasseh was born. Is that right? So God wanted to spare the people of Israel, the children of Israel, a Manasseh. But by grace, he listened to Hezekiah and he didn't hold his foreknowledge against anyone, which is in the nature of God. I like that about God. And here Manasseh was born, the most evil king that ever reigned in Israel. 2 Chronicles 33, but did that which was evil in the sight of the Lord, like unto the abominations of the heathen. You know, once you start sharing with Babylon, then Babylon just floods into your system. Just happens. There's a typological warning there. Whom the Lord had cast out before the children of Israel, he built again the high places which Hezekiah his father had broken down. He reared up the altars of Balaam, made groves, worshipped the host of heavens, built altars in the house of the Lord. Can you imagine that? Wow. He built altars for all the hosts of heaven in the two courts of the house of the Lord. Here was full-blown idolatry. Where? In the house of the Lord. In the church. And he caused his children to pass through the fire in the valley of the son of Hinnom. Firewalks. He observed times, used enchantments, witchcraft, dealt with familiar spirits. I wonder whether they used neuro-linguistic programming. He wrought much evil in the sight of the Lord to provoke him to anger. And he set a carved image, the idol which he had made in the house of God, of which God had said to David and Solomon his son, in this house and in Jerusalem, which I have chosen before all the tribes of Israel, I will put my name forever. So here was full-blown idolatry in the church. And we read in the spirit of prophecy that the blood ran in the streets. He slaughtered God's people that opposed the idolatry. I wonder whether some of them were disfellowship. Manasseh shed innocent blood very much till he had filled Jerusalem from one end to another, 2 Kings 21:16. One of the first to fall was Uzziah, who for over half a century had stood before Judah as the appointed messenger of Jehovah. Others had mocking, scourging,
bonds, imprisonment, they were stoned, sawn asunder, tempted, slain with a

sword, wandered in sheepskins, goatskins, destitute, afflicted, tormented. Do you read something that sounds sort of like a parallel? Find them all over, these poor people, some of them driven away. Isaiah, so they say in the traditions, was sawn in half by Manasseh. So if I see a King Manasseh in my church, I wouldn't be too fond of him. And I would condemn him and I would say this evil man and all these things. But the king of Assyria takes Manasseh captive. He puts hooks, bronze hooks, into his nose, you know, like you lead a pig, and pulls him along. I guess that nose was swollen like a watermelon. And he takes him and he chucks him in jail. And there he humbled himself before God, and God brought him back. And he tried to undo all the evil that it had done. But it was too late. But he'll be in heaven. So my point is this. We have Manassehs in our church today. But let's pray for them. Because you might have to live with them eternally in heaven. Right? We have Manassehs. I know we have them. 677 BC, Manasseh was carried into Babylon by the Assyrians, and the Lord spoke to Manasseh and to his people, but they would not hearken. Wherefore the Lord brought upon them the captain of the host of Assyria, which took Manasseh amongst the thorns, bound him with fetters, carried him to Babylon. And when he was in affliction, he besought the Lord his God and humbled himself greatly before the God of his fathers. There will be the Manassehs in our church who under affliction will humble themselves before God and repent of what they have done, even though there are droves sitting in caves and being driven from the flock of the Lord. Don't let a Manasseh rob you of eternal life. Don't let it happen. And prayed unto him, and he was entreated of him, and he heard his supplication and brought him again to Jerusalem. Then Manasseh knew that the Lord, he was God, and there he did everything that was right. Notwithstanding, the Lord turned not from his fierceness of his great wrath because of the provocations that Manasseh had provoked from withal. It's easy to become apostate. It's not so easy to turn around and to do what is right. It's very hard. Once you're down that slippery slope, it's very hard to come back. The time was rapidly approaching when Jerusalem was to be utterly destroyed. And the inhabitants of the land carried captive to Babylon, there to learn the lessons they had refused to learn under circumstances more favorable. Same will happen to us. Faithfully the prophets continued the warnings and the exhortations. Fearlessly they spoke to Manasseh and to his people. Is it wrong to warn the kings and the queens and God's people? Yes or no? We have to do it. But the message was scorned. Backsliding Judah would not heed. That's the way it is. Many had stumbled and fallen, never again to rise. It's sad. I've met many of them. And then Manasseh slept with his father, 2 Kings 21, was buried, and Amon his son reigned in his stead. And he was 22 years old and began to reign, and he reigned in Jerusalem, and his mother was Meshushalemit, the daughter of whatever. And he was evil in the sight of the Lord, as his father Manasseh did. So we had a good king and a bad king, and a good king and the bad king, and the servants of Ammon conspired against him and slew the king in his own house. So it didn't last too long. And the people of the land slew all them that had conspired against King Ammon, and the people of the land made Josiah his son king in his stead. He was this little boy, grew up under the most horrendous circumstances, and he stood like a needle to a pole. So there are amazing things in these stories. Young King Josiah, because thy heart was tender and thou hast humbled thyself before the Lord when thou heardest what I spoke against this place and against the inhabitants thereof, that there should come a desolation.

and a curse, and hast rent thy clothes and wept before me, I have also heard thee, says the Lord. Behold, therefore, I will gather thee unto thy fathers, and thou shalt be gathered into thy grave in peace. Conditional prophecy. Did it happen to him? No, he died in war. Why? Because he was enlisted. The Pharaoh came. There was this conflict between the Assyrians and the Babylonians. The Babylonians were rising. The Assyrians were opposing the rise of Babylon. Pharaoh came to help. And Josiah went to oppose him. Pharaoh and Necho. And the Pharaoh said, don't do this. Leave me alone. I'm here on a mission with God. Don't come do this. And Josiah said, I will. Why? Because they had this pact with Babylon. Because the Assyrians were their main enemy. They chose what they figured was the better party of the two, not realizing that that was the party that would flatten them in the end, right? You cannot choose between two of them and say, well, that's the better one. I'm not going to deal with Rome, but I will deal with the Protestants. Yeah, well, those Protestants could dance before the king and you could end up being a head on a plate. Isn't that possible? That's what the typology says. Don't choose one partner over another. So it didn't quite happen that way. And he did what was right in the sight of the Lord. He was a good king. And he walked in the ways of David, his father. Was David his father? His grandfather. Great-grandfather. Great-great-great-grandfather. And he declined neither to the right nor to the left. And it's interesting that in his time there was a prophetess. I almost want to say, it's like here at the end, just before the destruction, there's a little anti-typical Adventist with a prophetess with the name of Huldah. A young movement in terms of prophecy. I'm not going to go there. I'm just throwing it out as a carrot. Because thine heart was tender and thou didst humble thyself before God when thou heardst the words against this place, because the scroll was read to him, and against the inhabitants, and rent thy clothes and wept before me, I have heard also, says the Lord, I have heard thee. I will gather thee to the fathers in peace. Didn't happen. So Josiah's reforms raised the level of spirituality for some. So also the Advent movement raised the level of spirituality for some. But at last he died in battle. Why? Because he did not heed the warnings given. Who will charge God with denying his word? Ellen White, conditional prophecy. To turn back with his army would have been humiliating. So he went on. And he got killed. And the prophet Jeremiah lamented Josiah. And all the singing men and the singing women spoke of Josiah and their lamentations to this day. And made them an ordinance in Israel. And behold, they are written in the Lamentations. So this young king, and he came and took everything that was wrong and that was evil. And he chucked it out of the church. And the very next generation puts it all back in again. Oh, there's a lesson in that too. Then comes his son. I'm dealing with the last kings, just before the fall of Babylon. In his days, 2 Kings 24:1, this is Joachim. Nebuchadnezzar, king of Babylon, came up, and Joachim became his servant 3 years. So now we have a lackey king. One that is subject to Babylon. Couldn't happen to us, huh? No, don't think so. Then he turned and rebelled against him. And the Lord sent him bands of Chaldees and bands of Syrians and bands of Moabites and bands of the children of Ammon and sent them against Judah to destroy it according to the word of the Lord which he spoke by his servants the prophets. Surely at the commandment of the Lord came upon Judah to remove out of his sight for the sins of Manasseh. According to all that he had did. Manasseh had done everything right again. Removed everything that he had done wrong. But hardly was he gone when he was back. And then early in the reign of Joachim, Nebuchadnezzar, now be careful, came for the first time.

First siege. And besieged and captured Jerusalem, and he carried away Daniel and his companions and others specially chosen for service in the courts of Babylon. So off they go. So Nebuchadnezzar had a first siege of Jerusalem, and he carries away Daniel and his friends. But those who had learned to place their trust in the promises of God found these all sufficient in every experience through which they were called to pass during their sojourn in a strange land. The scriptures proved to them a guide and a stay. As an interpreter of the meaning of the judgments beginning to fall upon Judah, Jeremiah stood nobly in defense of the justice of God. Here was a prophet, and if you study Jeremiah, it was the three angels' messages. He was a herald like the three angels' messages are today. And he wasn't too well received, as you will know. Untiring, the prophet labored, desirous of reaching all classes. He extended the sphere of his influence beyond Jerusalem. Universal message. Various parts of the kingdoms. And his, it's so cute, testimonies to the church. Is this interesting? I like it. Jeremiah constantly referred to the teachings of the book of the law that had been so greatly honored and exalted during Josiah's reign. He emphasized anew the importance of maintaining a covenant relationship with the all-merciful and compassionate being who upon the heights of Sinai had been spoken the Decalogues. Here's the message. And Babylon is about to crush Jerusalem. First siege. Daniel and his friends are taken. Jeremiah's words of warning and entreaty reached every part of the kingdom, and all had opportunity to know the will of God concerning the nation. The prophet made plain the fact that our Heavenly Father allows his judgments to fall. Nations may know themselves to be but men. If you walk contrary to me and will not hearken, the Lord has forewarned his people. I will scatter you in the whole story. He reminds them. And then finally, Jeremiah says, thus says the Lord of hosts, because you have not heard my words, I will send and take all the families of the north, said the Lord, Nebuchadnezzar, the king of Babylon, my servant, and will bring them against this land and against the inhabitants thereof and against all these nations round about, and will utterly destroy them, make them an astonishment and a hissing and a perpetual desolation. I will take away the voice of mirth, the voice of gladness, the voice of the bridegroom. Church will cease, poof, gone, destroyed. And the whole land shall be a desolation and an astonishment, and these nations shall serve the king of Babylon 7 years. So they're taken captive. Well, the next king, Joachim, he slept with his fathers, Joachim, and then his son, Joachim, reigned in his stead. And the king of Egypt came not again anymore out of his land. He was subdued by Babylon. The king of Babylon had taken from the river of Egypt, even unto the river of Euphrates, all that pertained to the king of Egypt. Egypt is quiet. And this new king was 18 years old when he began to reign, and he reigned in Jerusalem 3 months. His mother's name was Nehushta, the daughter of so-and-so. And he was evil. So here towards the end, things are very bumpy in the sight of the Lord according to that which his father had done. And at that time, the servants of Nebuchadnezzar, the king of Babylon, came up against Jerusalem, and the city was besieged. Nebuchadnezzar, king of Babylon, came against the city, and they besieged it, and off they took these people. Carried out thence all the treasures of the house of the Lord. So he fulfilled the prophecy that had been given to Hezekiah. He carried away all Jerusalem, all the princes, all the mighty men of valor, even 10,000 captives and all the craftsmen, and off they go. And the king of Babylon made Mattaniah, his father's brother, king in his stead, and changed his name to Zedekiah. So you have another lackey king serving under Babylon. These are interesting typologies.
And then Zedekiah

0: Hezekiah, who was the brother of the king that had been Joachim, that had been deposed, he rebelled. He rebelled against the king of Babylon. Of course, he rebelled against God too. Now he thought he could rebel against the king of Babylon, so he gets bonked on the bean. Moreover, all the chiefs of the priests and the people transgressed very much after all the abominations of the heathen. Is there a parallel? Polluted the house of the Lord, which he had hallowed in Jerusalem, and the Lord God of his fathers sent to them by his messenger, rising up at times, sending because he had compassion on his people. They mocked the messengers of God, despised his words, misused his prophets, until the wrath of the Lord rose upon them. They don't listen. Call these people fanatics, and I don't know what all. Therefore he brought upon them the king of the Chaldees, and he slew the young men. That's the history. Now let's go to the second siege. And it came to pass in the ninth year of his reign, in the tenth month, in the tenth day of the month, that Nebuchadnezzar, king of Babylon, came, he and all his hosts, against Jerusalem, and pitched against it, and they built forts against it and around it, and they destroyed it. They flattened it. So there were two main sieges. First one, captives. Second one, destruction. Between the first and the second, all this apostasy going on in the church. And they slew the sons of Zedekiah before his eyes and put out the eyes of Zedekiah and bound him with fetters of brass and carried him to Babylon. This time it was over. And in the fifth month, in the seventh day of the month, which is the 19th year of King Nebuchadnezzar, king of Babylon, came Nebuzaradan, captain of the guard, a servant of the king of Babylon, unto Jerusalem, and he burnt the house of the Lord, and the king's house, and all the houses of Jerusalem, and every great man's house, burnt he with fire. All right. That's one typology. How many sieges?
1: Two.
0: Let's go to the destruction of Jerusalem, 70 AD, another nation ruling, Rome. Okay. Not one Christian perished in the destruction of Jerusalem. Christ had given his disciples warning, and all who believed his words watched for the promised sign, when you shall see Jerusalem compassed with armies, says Jesus. Then know that the desolation thereof is nigh. Then let them which are in Judea flee to the mountains. Let them which are in the midst depart out of thee after the Romans. Under Cestius had surrounded the city, they unexpectedly abandoned the siege. Then when everything seemed favorable for an immediate attack. So here comes the Roman army with Cestius, the general, surrounds it. And then for some unknown reason, he receives an SMS or a text message which says, whatever it says, and off he goes. And the Jews think this is great, and they go after him, and they give him a hiding, and they give him a couple of smacks. And the Christians see it as their great opportunity, and they flee because that's what Jesus said. And Jesus had said, when you see the Obama nation that causes desolation as written by the prophet Daniel, let the reader understand. Something like that, isn't it so? Events were so overruled that neither Jews nor Romans should hinder the flight of the Christians. Because the Jews were chasing the Romans. And here the Christians went. Upon the retreat of Cestius, the Jews sallying from Jerusalem pursued after his retiring army, and both forces were thus fully engaged. The Christians had opportunity to flee. So there's confusion there. At this time, the country also had been cleared of enemies who might have endeavored to intercept them. And they fled to Pella. So the Jewish forces pursuing after Cestius and his army fell upon the rear with such fierceness as to threaten them with total destruction and the

Romans were furious. They'd been given a bloody nose by the Jews. Interesting type. And terrible were the calamities that fell upon Jerusalem when the siege was resumed by Titus. Interesting, between the two sieges, 3.5 years. How many sieges? Two. In the first one of Nebuchadnezzar, he didn't destroy the city. He took captives and off he went. Here in the first one, they didn't destroy the city. Off they went. In the second one, total destruction. The horror of starvations, a measure of what wheat was sold for a talent. So fierce were the pangs of hunger that men would gnaw at the leather of their belts and sandals and the coverings of their shields. Some would steal out at night. They would be cruelly tortured, crucified. It was mayhem. People died like flies. Thousands perished from famine and pestilence. Natural affections seemed to have been destroyed. Husbands robbed their wives, wives their husbands. Children could be seen snatching food from mouths of aged parents. The question of the prophet, can a woman forget her sucking child, received the answer within the walls of that doomed city. So it was a very sad time. Tender and delicate woman among you, which would not adventure to set the sole of her foot upon the ground before her delicateness and tenderness, her eyes shall be evil towards the husband of her bosom and towards her son and towards her daughter and towards her children, which she shall bear, for she shall eat them for want of all things secretly in the siege. All these things happen right there. This is a fascinating quote in Eusebius' Ecclesiastical History. Now, he's a great historian from that time, just thereafter, and he says, I like this. Then the spiritual seed of Abraham, which is Christianity, fled to Pella on the other side of the Jordan, where they found a safe place of refuge and could serve their master and keep his Sabbath. And what's interesting is that archaeology confirms that at Pella, the Sabbath was kept for 4 centuries after Christ. Pella. That's what's left of it. And this is where they fled to, and this is where they found a safe haven. So archaeology has revealed that the Sabbath was kept there in Pella. When ye therefore shall see the... Well, let's read it right, okay? Abomination of desolation spoken of by Daniel the prophet... Stand in the holy place, whoso readeth, let him understand. Then let them which be in Judea flee into the mountains. That's the King James Version. If you have a red letter version of the King James Version, you will find that all of that is written in red, which says, who said it? Jesus. If you have a red letter version of the NIV, you will find that this portion, Daniel the prophet said it, is not written in red, which means it has been added afterwards and not said by Jesus. Fascinating, isn't it? And then we're told it doesn't matter which version we read. But I guess the scribes should know best, so we must relinquish our ideas. So when you see standing in the holy place the abomination that causes desolation spoken of through the prophet Daniel, let the reader understand. Then let those who are in Judea flee to the mountains, NIV. Well, that would be...

right? So he cleared them out. And so around the city was this cleared area, which actually had a Sabbath connotation. And here comes this army and stands in this place. So anti-typically, it's taking a stand on Sabbath ground. Interesting. The time is not far distant when, like the early disciples, we shall be forced to seek a refuge in the desolate and solitary places. As the siege of Jerusalem by the Roman armies was the signal for the flight of the Judean Christians, so the assumption of power on the part of our nation and the decree enforcing the papal Sabbath will be a warning to us. It will then be time to leave the large cities preparatory to leaving the smaller ones for retired homes and secluded places among the mountains. Out. How many sieges? Two. Between the first and the second siege, get up. The prophets to whom these great scenes were revealed longed to understand the import. They inquired and searched diligently searching what or what manner of time the Spirit of Christ was pointing to. To us who are standing on the very verge of their fulfillment, of what deep moment, what living interest are these delineations of the things to come? So we have to study the parallels. We have to look at the typology. So when the Romans laid siege on the city, they set up a standard, their banners, upon which were depicted their pagan gods. Their standards were planted in the area around the city walls known as holy ground. So it wasn't in the temple, the holy place, but this area cleansed. Not to be confused with the holy place in the temple. Hence, this is the same event as that found in the book of Matthew. And Mrs. Wright wrote a statement that suggests that the modern day fulfillment of this prophecy has already taken place. In 1897, she wrote this. She said, "The Protestant world have set up an idol Sabbath in the place where God's Sabbath should be, and they are treading in the footsteps of the papacy. And for this reason, I see the necessity of the people of God moving out of the cities into retired country places," written in 1897. First siege, second siege. Then when was the first siege? So it will begin again, but it is over the seventh day Sabbath that the battle will be fought. The authorities of this world will rise up in their pride and power to make laws to restrict religious liberty. They will assume a right that belongs to God alone, like Nebuchadnezzar. There's your parallel, type, anti-type. Even now they are making a beginning, and this they will carry forward till they reach the boundary over which they cannot step. Remember two sieges? The pressure for Sunday law, what's it say there? Has come and is coming. We can see that that which you have been talking about the last 35 years, the law causing the Sunday to be exalted, making human inventions take the place, is now being fulfilled. The decree enforcing the worship of this day has already gone forth. So there was already a first siege. When was that first siege? The time has come, 1903, when as God opens the way, families should move out of the cities. That doesn't mean we must, you know, just pick up and rush relentlessly. As who opens the way? As God opens the way. We must show the world that we recognize in the events that are now taking place in connection with a national reform movement, the fulfillment of prophecy. When was that? Together with 1888, the Sunday law, all of those things, we read it just now, the Blair Bill. So, the armies of anti-typical spiritual Rome surrounded Jerusalem and wanted to crush them, and Adventists were taken captive, put in chain gangs, etc., etc. That was the first siege. And then some great Adventist speakers like Jones, not Jones and Wagner, the other one, came and gave speeches in that legislature that the blood started running from the nose
of those who want

to bring about those laws. Fulfillment of prophecy, that which we have for the last 30, 40 years proclaimed would come, is now here. Many who have had to labor earnestly to help open the way will have to see these things. Let all things be done decently and in order. 1 Corinthians 14:40. As I said, as God opens the way, no fanatical movements, nothing like that. Said the messenger of God, shall not the cities be warned? Yes, not by God's people living in them, but by their visiting them. To warn them of what is coming upon the earth. Manuscript release, volume 253. Ere long there will be such strife and confusion in the cities that those who wish to leave them will not be able. We must be preparing for these issues. This is the light that is given me. Isaiah 54 verse 4, fear not, thou shalt not be ashamed, neither be confounded. You shall not be put to shame, for you shalt forget the shame of thy youth, and you shall remember the reproach of thy widowhood any more. Fear not, my servant Jacob, be not dismayed. There are all these promises. God will take care of it. God will take care of it. So in 1888, the world was ready for the second coming. The armies of Rome surrounded Jerusalem, and they set up their pagan stamp and standard in Sabbath ground. And they asked for a Sunday law. First siege. Lord's Day Alliance, we've spoken it about already. The Lord's Day Alliance was founded in 1888. I don't have to go into the detail. It's to reclaim the Sabbath. We know about that. In 2001, they handed us news after the September 11th. We are keeping watch the news. Behold, they of the house of Israel say, the vision that he seeth is for many days to come. You're an alarmist, a conspiracist, or this or that, or whatever. I wrote to one brother who wrote a long article in one of our prominent magazines. I didn't even want it to get up. I sent it to a brother just to see, is it, what I'm saying, is it too hard? And somehow it leaked.

you can find it on Facebook. Everybody knows, and they can read exactly what that altercation was. But fascinating things, you know. You're an alarmist, you're a conspiracist. Is it conspiracy to put prophetic events into the context of the time that we are living in? I don't think so. Therefore say unto them, thus says the Lord God, there shall none of my words be prolonged any more, but the word which I have spoken shall be done, thus says the Lord. Ezekiel 12. And remember, this prophet was a prophet of the exiles. He was taken captive by the king of Babylon. He knows what he's talking about. The time is not far distant when laws against Sunday labor will be more stringent and an effort should be made to secure grounds away from the cities where fruits and vegetables can be raised. I've done that. But please, I haven't done it to go and hide from the king of Babylon. I'm here in Vancouver right now. Is that correct? So I'm certainly not doing this to run away. I'm just doing it because God said so. That's it. And because he opened the way for me to do it. So don't run ahead of him. Agriculture will open resources for self-support and various other trades also could be learned. This real earnest work calls for strength of intellect as well as of muscle. Methods and tact are required even to raise fruits and vegetables successfully. Nature and everything out there is arrayed against us. Believe you me. Habits of industry will be found an important aid to the youth. There will be in different lands a simultaneous movement for the destruction of God's people. It's not going to be just in the United States or here. It's going to be universal. It's going to happen everywhere. They will come, they will jeer, and they will throng around the God's people. But God will take care of it. So a second siege is coming. The first one was defeated in 1888, and Cestus went off with his army, and Titus is on his way. Brussels, Belgium, February 16, 2009. The Secretariat of the Commission of the Bishops' Conference of the European Community has welcomed the proposed EU law that would safeguard Sunday as a day of rest from the work, according to L'Osservatore Romano, which is the official paper of the Vatican. So they proposed this law, they put it before the Assembly, and the European Parliament threw it out. 2009. The reason being, there is no evidence that keeping Sunday has any special benefit over any other day.

They didn't leave it there. They didn't leave it there. So the church tried to bring it in, and the church was defeated. Now it gets interesting. Court rules German shops must close on Sunday. That was in December 23, 2009. So one nation, the mightiest nation in Europe, goes it unilaterally, and the European court decides, the German court decides, all shops closed. They bring in their own Sunday law. Now, there is no Sunday law in the sense that you're not allowed to do anything, but my Adventist friends tell me that if they're working on their roof, it could happen that you get called down by the policeman and you get a spot fine of 250 euro for working on the Sunday. So December 2009, just previously, the European court had said, no, we're not too interested in that legislation. Germany, the mightiest nation, says, we are, we'll make a law. And we'll apply it to the shops. So it overturned a 2006 ruling that allowed Berlin's shops to open for 10 Sundays per week, defaulting to stricter standards on weekend store openings. And then, 12-2-2009, world from Berlin, even atheists need to switch off on Sundays, says Spiegel Online, that's like Time magazine. Germany's High Court has ruled that Sunday should be kept as a day of rest and has overturned the Berlin law easing restrictions on Sunday shopping. Now, listen to this. This gets interesting. Most German newspapers on Wednesday greet the ruling. People always told me it will never happen. It's a secular nation. They're not interested. It's not going to happen. You're cuckoo. But now, most newspapers greet the ruling. Some for regions of religion and tradition, others out of a concern for workers' rights. I love it. Ah, I rejoice. The mark of the beast will be implemented where? On the hand or the forehead? Those who receive it in the forehead are intellectually convinced that this is the right day of worship. Those who welcome it in order to safeguard laborers' rights, the worker, receive it where? On the hand. Most papers welcomed it. Some, because they want the mark of the beast in their forehead. And some because they want the mark of the beast in their hand. Does that make sense? All right. What's the date? December 2009. Then labor unions joined the churches in their campaign to ring fence Sunday as a day off for the nation. Spirit of Prophecy says, the trade unions will be one of the means to bring about a time of trouble such as never was. And the leadership called me in. And they said to me, you will not say that the trade unions will bring about a time of trouble. We have very good relations with the trade unions. I said, but here it says in the Spirit of Prophecy that if you don't sever your relations, you will not receive the seal of God. This is an important issue. You will not say that. I said, but here it says that I have to say it. You will not say that. Then they made a compromise. You will not say it in And I said, well, okay, I'll make that compromise. One condition. The blood is on your head. They got up, went and stood in a corner, negotiated, came back, said, okay. Can you believe that? I've had amazing experiences. Don't even know if I should tell these things. And I'm not saying it to knock my church or to run it down. I'm just saying these are the realities. The Spirit of Prophecy is spot on. The very next week there were riots in Germany and the trade unions knocked everything apart. I was so grateful to the trade unions.

All right, so they were broadly in favor of the ruling. Now it gets very interesting. Can you hear the rumbling of the Roman army approaching for the second time? I know it has to come from the United States, but this is now Europe. In various places simultaneously. Did they say that? Okay. Then, 18th of January 2010. These are very close together. Krisengipfel im Kanzleramt, das Sonntagsgegacker. There's an economic crisis in Europe, and they're trying to settle it, and the three leading parliamentarians in Germany, which is the Chancellor Merkel and her two senior cabinet ministers, are discussing how to get rid of this crisis, and they're so busy, they happen to get together on a Sunday to try and prepare the paperwork for the discussion on the Monday. Ooh, naughty, naughty. That's what my parrot says. Shouldn't do that. Shouldn't do that. So they get reprimanded. And who do they get reprimanded by? By an interesting bishop by the name of Reinhard Marx. And he says, Politiker sollen ein Zeichen setzen und sonntags keine Arbeitssitzungen abhalten, forderte der Oberhirte grollend die Sonntagsruhe ein. Now, what does that mean? It means politicians must set a sign and they mustn't have meetings on Sundays. So the chief shepherd angrily asks for Sunday rest. German chancellor reprimanded publicly in the public newspapers of Germany for daring to work on a Sunday. Is this interesting? Do you hear the rumbling? Bild, there it is again. Erzbishop kritisiert Sonntagsarbeit. He criticizes us. Now, who is this? Who is this fellow? Well, I have such a nice picture of him, I couldn't resist it. There he is. That's Reinhard Marx. Now, who is he? He's the successor to Pope Benedict's former bishop position. So it's not just anyone. He's strong enough to step into the shoes of Benedict. He's not just anyone. And the woman was arrayed in purple and scarlet. No, I think I should leave that text out. What do you think? Let's not go that route. Remember in February 2009 that everybody was happy that they asked for Sunday law, the churches, and they rejected it? Church of England, House of Bishops, European Panel, Secretariat, Commission for Catholics, Bishop, all of these welcomed the initiative for several members of the European Parliament to ask the House to decide on a written declaration. Parliament threw it out. Germany went it alone. And the reasons why, having regard to articles so-and-so, so-and-so, the Eurofund survey shows that the likelihood of sickness and absenteeism in establishing that work on Saturday and Sunday is 1.3 times greater compared with the establishment that do not require staff to work at the weekend. So they're starting to bring statistics to say why we need this day off. Doesn't work because, you know, you can have a Wednesday off, a Thursday off, have a Friday off. According to EU law, Sunday is the weekly rest day for children and adolescents. Ooh, now we're getting somewhere. Now we're getting clever. Now we're getting clever. Whereas the European institutes and bodies and agencies have not worked on Sunday since their creation and do not intend to do so in the future, despite the diversity of religious cultures, etc., etc., etc., etc., etc. Reconciliation of work and family life. This is brilliant. So now they're coming back, but they're not alone now. It's not the churches. This is now 2010. It's just the next year. The chancellor has just been rebuked. They call on article so-and-so and article so-and-so and no, and the majority, and all of these things. And the next moment, all of these church organizations join together

and bring about an article why Sunday should be included as a weekly rest day in the revised working time directives. And it's about family life. Family life. You see, in Europe, kids go to school 6 days a week. Sunday is their only day off. What a brilliant argument. So Parliament, you said it doesn't matter whether you rest on a Wednesday, a Thursday, or a Sunday. You are disruptors of the family. You are responsible for the destruction of the family. Because if the father and the mother work, the children are at home alone. Could make a movie like that, eh? And if one of the parents work, you've also disrupted the family. So the only logical day for a day of rest is which day? That's a good argument. Do you think they're going to win? Yep, they're going to win. So more than any other day of the week, a free Sunday offers the opportunity to meet friends, to establish and maintain social ties. More than any other day of the week, a free Sunday offers workers the opportunity to pursue their spiritual needs. According to Eurofund, the likelihood of sickness is 1.3 times greater, okay, if you don't have a rest day. And then, of course, an example of how the EU can make a tangible contribution to the quality of life of its citizens. So now it's not just a religious issue, it's a working issue. And then, boom, 24th of March 2010, they hand it in for the second time and say, European Parliament, think again. You threw it out in 2009, here it is in 2000. Do you hear the rumbling? Wow, a conference to relaunch the debate on Sunday protection at the European level. And it was handed in, and here they are. Parliamentarians, church members, all of them together. And they start the posters. Protection of a work-free Sunday. European Parliament, keynote speakers. And he's one of the parliamentarians. But what's on the picture? The kiddies. They're clever. They're clever. And who's behind it now? Just the churches? No. These church organizations, these civil societies, and all of these trade unions. So now you have the trade unions asking for Sunday law. You have the civil societies and the organizations and the family organizations asking for Sunday law. You have the churches asking for Sunday law. The parliament backs off and says, we need 1 million signatures from the public. So they start a web page. And they say, please sign. Please sign. All of these organizations. European initiate campaign for work-free Sunday. 1 million citizens needed to request day for whom? The children. Strasbourg, March 17, 2010. Martin Kassler, German member of the European Parliament, launches the first citizen referendum of the European Union to request that Sunday be declared a day for family and rest. Do you hear the rumbling of the Roman army returning for the second time? The next thing is destruction. We're at the end. Over 11,375 Europeans at various countries have already signed. This was a long time ago that I looked at the webpage. I'm sure those millions are in. You can go to that webpage. You can check it out. Thanks to the Lisbon Treaty and the introduction of the European Citizens Initiative, we as European citizens for the first time get the opportunity to stand up for our concerns. We want to use this opportunity to ensure a free Sunday. How we were mocked, it'll never happen. Hello? Watch the prophecies. The initiative allows citizens to appeal to the European Commission on a topic of interest. Just 1 million signatures. Trade unions, civil societies, all the churches. Get involved. The deputy invited all who were convinced that the free Sunday and direct democratic matter to show their support. He encouraged citizens to get involved in the democratic process. That's 2010. By the way, what year are we in now? I think those wheels could run over my foot. You agree?

Kassler affirmed the work-free Sunday is part of our European culture. We need time for our families, relations for the civil society, religion. A full life of working days is unlikely to fulfill. Europe should be the most child-friendly region. Oh, they're on a good wicket here. They can't lose. Imagine if you oppose it. What are you against? You're against the children, you're against family values, you're against everything that's decent and proper. You'll be a real pain in the neck. Rallying together. Come together, let's do this thing.

0: going home. And I don't want to be an alarmist, but this is it. Pfarrer Dr. Jürgen Henkel, and then he mentions all these churches and all these guys coming together, and there you can pick it up on this official website to get the signatures. The evangelicals, the Protestants in the church, the European Christians, 75% want it, da-da-da, the whole bit is there. We don't have to go into all of this. It's the first public-driven initiative to bring about Sunday. Enforcing Sunday observance and bringing oppressive power to bear against those who keep the seventh-day Sabbath, the law of God, will to all intents and purposes be made void. It cannot happen, the people said, even in my church. The prophet said so. It will happen. Wake up! To secure popularity and patronage, legislators will yield to the demand for Sunday laws. Have they resisted it so far? Yes. Will they yield? Yes, the pressure is mounting. One of those trade unions is so mighty. What about all of them together? In my country, we just had riots and terrible strikes. You must have seen it on the news, maybe even. Everything was shut down for salary increases. You have the right to strike. Do you have the right not to strike? Doesn't look like it. And what did they do? They went in and they stopped everyone from working, even the hospitals. And those little intensive care hospitals where all those incubators are with those little children, they chased those nurses out there and 50 little babies died in one area alone. Is that murder or is it not? That's murder. Are they one of the means to bring about a time of trouble such as never was? Was there any case, any investigation of the issue? No. No, you can get away with that. These people are strong. They will enforce what they want. The parliamentarian there is Thomas Mann, and he's working with a broad initiative to combine the church there with the European Union, and he's the spokesman at the parliament level. And Radio Vatican says, this is marvelous, this is our man. And then it tells here about what he does and how he promotes Sunday and how many organizations are on his side, 72 organizations and parliamentarians, and all of these are on my side. We're going through with this thing. And then the BBC holds an interview. I'm just going to play a short piece of this interview. It's just interesting. This is the very first piece. It's a long interview. But just listen to what the BBC has to say. That's probably the most secular country on the planet, where Christianity, in my opinion, is dead and Spiritism reigns. What a barometer. Let's listen.
1: Sundays used to be a very different day to the rest of the week. One day we could all relax, we could see friends and family, we could go to church. It's all changed. Should the Sabbath be a day of rest? Christina, we've gone beyond the point of return on this, haven't we? I mean, you know, here you are. You've got a deadline for tomorrow. You've got to write an article. You've got to appear on a wonderful television program on a Sunday morning. It's not the way we live now, is it?
2: No, but wouldn't it be nice if the government sent us a message that they didn't think of us only as units of consumption and production and worker bees.
1: Yeah.
2: Just once in a week, we were let off the hook and we could not shop and we could not work and actually concentrate on the other, on the whole self.
1: On each other.
2: And on each other. Why not?
0: I'm going to stop the rest of the debate. Wouldn't it be nice if who? Government could send us a message that for one day of the week, we don't have to shop, don't have to work. Do you hear the rumbling? Blair courts controversial U.S. pastor Rick Warren.

the darling of the Christian world, in a bid to unite faiths. So the politicians are working with the church. What do you want? What is it that you all want? Pope calls for a new world order. July 9, 2009, has proposed a new world political authority with real teeth. Let's go for it. Close the gap. Together with Japan's prime minister. May 25, 2010, Obama to seek a new international order. President Obama is facing criticism for his declaration of the weekend that he would seek a new international order, because this raises questions on sovereignty. President Obama addresses the graduates of the U.S. Military Academy, and there he asks for a new world order. Who can make war against him? Who can make war? Why use the military? Huh? He will force everyone, great and small. The president added that efforts by American armed forces need to be complemented with greater diplomatic engagement from grand capitals of dangerous outposts, etc. These people, are they subject to Rome, yes or no? Or is this a conspiracy? Look at that. Fascinating. That must be the happiest man in the world. He's the spiritual leader of the military might of the United States of America, officially, because the Grand Knight of Malta from America is the one who controls that. And that's why all candidates have to come and be seen with him, and why they love the Templars, and why they shake hands with these people. And it's no coincidence. I don't believe it's a coincidence. It's not written by him, but he allowed it on his webpage. You know these things. There's been a lot of changes in the past 100 years. Not only have we seen gang activity increase along with crimes, but so has energy consumption and other change. I realize that the rescinding of the Sunday laws across the United States on his official webpage, it's like a subliminal little message. So perhaps we should consider enacting a Sunday law, not to restrict people from working, but to give liberty to those who can't choose. Permitted on his official webpage. He asks for an international order. Pope calls for solidarity in the world's finances, says ethics must guide all action. May 22 has called for ethics and solidarity in the world's financial system. So labor must be ruled by ethics. Trade unions asking for Sunday, yes or no? Okay. Popey, what are you doing? I think his fingers have a twitch, don't you? On the same day that President Obama calls for a new international order to solve the challenges of our times, Pope Benedict calls for an international cooperation. Are they working in concert? Do you think there was a telephone conversation before they made the announcements on the same day? The one to the military and the other one to that? And then, 26-9-2010, Pontiff once families to start preparing for 2012. Families? Was families an issue anywhere? Did you hear anything about families? Okay, what does he want for the families? The next world meeting of families is not till 2012, but Benedict is asking families and parishes to begin preparations a year in advance. Availing of Pope John Paul II's apostolic exhortation on the family. Oh, the family. He made his request in August 23 letter to the president of the Pontifical Council. The theme for the upcoming Seventh World Meeting of Families is family, work, and celebration. The Holy Father's letter reflected on these themes and the appropriate balance of work and rest. Work and celebration are intimately connected in the life of families. They need choices, influence relations between married couples and between parents and children, affect the relations of families with society and with the church.

And the pamphlet noted, Holy Scripture tells us that the family work and feast days are a gift and a blessing of God to help us to live a full human existence. What is he asking for? He's asking for Sunday legislation. And he's saying, make 2011 preparatory for that. And now he's asked to speak before the German parliament next year. Something which had been resisted as a foreign power to address that nation would seem like they were subject to him. But now they are considering it. So watch the press for details. And then the Pope went on and he said it is necessary to promote reflection and effort at reconciling the demands and the periods of work with those of the family and to recover the true meaning of the feast, especially on Sunday. The weekly Easter, the day of the Lord and the day of man, the day of the family, of the community and of solidarity. Get ready for 2012. I'm not date setting, but I'm saying I hear the rumbling of the Roman army coming to besiege Jerusalem for the second time, and then it will be over. Then it will be over. It is my wish, therefore, that already in the course of 2011, the 30th anniversary of the apostolic exhortation by his predecessor on the family, the Great Charter of Family Pastoral Care might be taken as a valid guide with initiatives at the parish, etc., etc. Let's move it. I want it, and I want it now. I want a new international order. I want a new world order. I want Sunday legislation, and I want the mark of the beast implemented, and I don't care if it's on your hand or on your forehead, but I want it, and I want it now. Is he saying that, yes or no? We've been preaching this for years, and now it's here. I hear the rumbling of the Roman army. Ezekiel says, I will send a fire on Magog and among him that dwell carelessly in the isles, and they shall know that I am the Lord. So will I make my holy name known in the midst of my people Israel, and I will not let them pollute my holy name anymore. And the heathen shall know that I am the Lord, the Holy One of Israel. Behold, it is come and it is done, says the Lord. This is the day whereof I have spoken. We are here. My beloved church, wake up. Stop playing your ecumenical tunes. Come home. It's no good negotiating with the kings of Babylon. It's no good showing them your treasures and thinking he will protect you. He'll wipe you out. That's what the type says. That's what the anti-type will confirm. And he said unto me, it is done. I am the Alpha and the Omega, the beginning and the end. So brothers and sisters, just a little lecture to say where we are in the stream of time, where we fit in typologically. And for those that were hoping that they can run when the siege comes, too late. No escape at the second siege. Now's the time to make a decision to follow the Lord. Amen.

To die from overwork is not something that happens very often nowadays, but in the early days of our church, it seemed to happen on a frequent basis. Coupled with little information on what a good nutrition

his diet consisted of, as well as poor vaccination. The graves of Mount Hope Cemetery here have too many young people who died early, yet whose impact lasts far beyond their short years on Earth. The story of the Andrews family is particularly sad. His wife, Angeline, died at the age of 48, 2 years before he left the US to be a missionary in Europe. They had a close and loving relationship, and the separation that his travel caused was not easy. Separation in death, though, was even harder, and he moved from Rochester, New York, to Lancaster, Massachusetts, and continued his work there. Unfortunately, his daughter Mary, who had been his backbone of support, contracted tuberculosis, and the prognosis didn't look good. He took her back to the United States, to Battle Creek, where he had Dr. Kellogg look at her. Unfortunately, nothing could be done to heal her. And despite the advice from Dr. Kellogg, Jay and Andrews insisted on spending almost every day with his daughter. She had been his support while he was in Europe after his wife Angeline had died, and he refused to leave her side in her dying days. Dr. Kellogg warned that by proximity to his daughter, he might contract tuberculosis, but he was loyal right up until the end. Jay and Andrews did contract tuberculosis from his daughter and died way too young at just 54 years old and is buried here in Basel, Switzerland. One can only wonder what impact he would have had on the church if he lived for 30 years longer, or how the outcome of the 1888 General Conference session might have been different if he was there. During the course of his life, James White held the position of the editor of Review and Herald, as well as General Conference president, amongst other things. He did the work not of one man, but at least two, if not three. From his younger years working on the railroad and cutting grass by hand to working tirelessly for the church. He died 34 years before his wife in 1881 and is buried here in the Oak Hill Cemetery in Battle Creek. Nathaniel and Anna White, siblings of James White, worked here in Rochester for a few years, but both died young in their early 20s from tuberculosis. Jay and Andrew's other child, Carrie, is also buried here, along with the Orton family. It was the Ortons who prayed for James White's recovery in 1865, and it was in the home of their daughter, where Ellen White had her Christmas Day vision, that led to the establishment of the first Seventh-day Adventist sanitarium. Here lie the graves, predominantly of young people. Young people in their teens and 20s who dedicated their lives to a message, to a belief that the world needed to hear the truth of a crucified, risen, and soon to come Savior. Young people who took their faith seriously. Young people who sacrificed and dedicated their lives more than any others had. To pioneer a new work takes a lot more effort and sacrifice than to just keep it running. And these young people sacrificed in the early years and pushed God's work forward. May we examine our lives and see where we can commit and dedicate more to finish this work.

One day I was out from my home in a European country where I lived for a while, and I went to minister to people of my own nationality. I found two women in a shopping mall. From a distance, I recognized that they must be Iranian, so I pick up the pace, as the saying goes, and I caught up with them quickly, and I asked them if they were Iranians, and they said yes, they were, and I gave them a brochure, and they thanked me, and I told them Jesus loves them. And a few minutes later, one of them said, wait a minute, I think I've seen this brochure somewhere. But anyways, we talked for a while, and they told me that they were Muslims, but that Jehovah's Witnesses had come to their home and tried to Bible study with them, and that they were confused more than anything else. And they asked me if I would be willing to study with them, and that they would ask their husbands for permission and call

call me. So they took my phone number, and they did. They called me that evening, and they said that their husbands were okay with this, and that I could visit with them, and I did. When I went to their home the following week, husbands were not there. They had taken the kids, and only the wives were there. In fact, the husband didn't want to meet with me. They didn't want to become Christians. They were willing that their wives become Christians, but not themselves. So I studied the Bible with them very intently, with these two ladies. For an entire solid month, I studied the Bible with them, and they were just full of questions. Eventually, the husbands agreed to meet with me, and I found out that every time that I studied with them, they would take that Bible study, and then they would share with their husbands that evening. So they were also being studied with. Eventually, after a month and a half, the first family were baptized. And they were welcomed into the fellowship of the church. And the second family was baptized only 2 months after that. Here there were two Iranian families, Muslims, who were seeking for the truth. And when I went out that day to meet these people, I didn't know who they were. But God sent me. Friends, when God calls us to go out, let's not resist. Let's go out. Because God has a miracle, and He wants us to meet someone. Here, I told you this story relatively in a quick, short span of time, but there's a lot more details to this. But the important thing is that God knows who He has worked upon. He has already prepared people for you to meet. And when you meet with them, God will use you in a mighty way to reach them and to do a work for them. And God will do the closing work for them. He will bring him in. He brings in the increase. All we do is spread the message. This is what God wants you and I to do. Let's be faithful to it, and we can do a mighty work for Christ. I know we can, because God is on our side. God bless you all.

This session, we're going to be talking about healing, false and the true, which is good because my voice is starting to get tired, so I'm going to be softer. There's a verse in Isaiah chapter 53, which I know that all of us are familiar with, but I want to read that before we open. I can remember when I first started doing presentations, it was like I would show all the bad and then I would show the good at the end. And God was like, Eric, when you do this, you put me first and you put me last. So I open with light and then we'll close with light. We don't want to leave people in darkness. That's not good. Isaiah chapter 53, verse 3 through 5. It says that our Savior, the Lord Jesus Christ, was despised and rejected by men. He was a man of sorrows and he was acquainted with grief. Don't let those words just roll. He was acquainted with every grief that you've ever felt. And we hid, as it were, our faces from him. We're seeing him beaten and we went, like we don't know, I don't want to act like I know him. He was despised and we esteemed him not. We didn't take his defense. Surely he hath borne our griefs. Do you know what the word grief is? Weakness, affliction, and disease. That's the Hebrew word. Christ bore our weakness, our affliction, and our disease. And he has carried our sorrows. Yet we did esteem him that he was stricken and smitten by God. But he was wounded for our transgressions. He was beaten repeatedly for our iniquities. The chastisement of our peace, that means the discipline which bought our peace, was upon him. Now read that last part with me. And with his stripes, we are present tense.

Matthew chapter 8, verse, I believe it's 17. Peter quotes that verse when Peter's wife's mother was healed. Let's open with a word of prayer. Father, we ask that you will be with us tonight and today. We ask, Father, for your Holy Spirit. We ask for your grace. We ask that your holy angels will come in. Cleanse our hearts, Father. Fill this place with your presence, with your glory. Refresh us with your Spirit. Give us clarity of mind, Father, clarity of thought. We ask and we thank you. In Jesus' name, amen. Subtle seduction. Listen to what the Lord says in 2 Corinthians 11:3. He says, I fear lest by any means, as the serpent beguiled Eve through his subtlety, so your minds should be corrupted from the simplicity that is in Christ. From the simplicity that is in Christ. I know what it's like to deal with disease. When I was 14 years old, I was diagnosed with juvenile type 1 diabetes. And they tell you there's no cure. Even the natural health places that I've talked to or I've visited, they say type 2 we can fix. Type 1, we can prolong your life a little bit longer, but there's no cure. But that's not what God's Word says. And what it has done is it has brought me to a place where I have started searching the Scriptures to find out how do you receive that healing that Christ has bought for us in his own body. And I challenge you over the next few weeks, go through the Gospels again and write down or mark in your Bible, make a note of, however you want to do it, make a note of every miracle. Just scan the page, every miracle that you see, and then find the common denominator. And no marvel, for Satan himself is transformed into an angel of light. Therefore, it is no great thing if his servants also be transformed or feign themselves as servants of righteousness, whose end shall be according to their works. We have karate for Christ. We've got Christian mysticism. We've got holy yoga. Do you see what Satan is doing? He's taking the world's and the devil's toys, and he's putting Christian in front of them, and we swallow it. We buy it, we sell it, we enjoy it, and we think it's okay. Today, the mysteries of heathen worship are replaced by the secret associations, that means societies, and seances, by the obscurities and the wonders of spiritualistic mediums. The disclosures of these mediums are eagerly received by thousands who refuse to accept light from God's Word or through His Spirit. Believers in spiritualism may speak with scorn of the magicians of old, but the great deceiver laughs in triumph as they yield to his arts under a different form. Do you see those three ladies right there? That's the Fox sisters. Do you know what they're responsible for? Spiritualism. Do you know, I grew up thinking or being taught that spiritualism

That was in 1814 to 1890 is when they lived. Now look at the dates. I just want you to think about those dates. The Great Awakening is taking place. Righteousness by faith is being proclaimed. 1814 to 1890. The next one, see that board? What's that name of that board? The Ouija board. Do you know that that board was introduced on the market to the general public by a man named Elijah Bond, July 1st, 1890? Isn't that strange that both of those were in the 1800s? And today, Spiritism, bridging spirituality and health. God has given His children across the world the message of taking care of His temple and how to take care of His temple, and Satan is counterfeiting it. You go into any health food store and they are filled with New Age Eastern mystical techniques and practices, and most of them don't realize, they don't know. There are many who shrink with horror from the thought of consulting spirit mediums, but who are attracted by more pleasing forms of spiritism, such as the Emmanuel movement. Still others are led astray by the teachings of Christian Science and the mysticism of Theosophy and other Oriental religions. Isn't that amazing that this was written in 1914? Oriental religions have to do with healing? The apostles of nearly all forms of spiritism claim to have power to cure disease. They attribute their power to electricity, to magnetism, to the so-called sympathetic remedies, or to latent forces within the mind of man. There are not a few, even in this Christian age, who go to these healers instead of trusting in the power of the living God and the skill of well-qualified Christian physicians. The mother watching by the sickbed of her child exclaims, "I can do no more. Is there no physician who has power to restore my child?" Then she is told of the wonderful cures performed by some clairvoyant or a magnetic healer, and she trusts her dear little one to his charge, placing the child in this person's hands as verily is in the hand of Satan, as if he were standing by her side. In many instances, the future life of the child is controlled by a satanic power, which it seems impossible to break. Think about that. I make a mistake. I take my daughter, to an acupuncturist or to a Reiki healer or to whatever. To somebody that does Edgar Cayce healing or whatever. It doesn't matter. But it opens a door, possibly in that child's life, where they could be controlled by a satanic power which seems impossible to break. Different traditional healing techniques. All of the Asian healing techniques, all New Age healing techniques, all of them, all New Age. New Age is just ancient mysticism renamed. New Age has been around since Babylon. All of them are based on traditional Chinese medicine. All of them are based on something that is called meridian therapy, or the theory of meridians within the body. I'm going to go through these a little bit quickly. Acupuncture, acupressure, Ayurveda, which Ayurveda has been around for 4,000 or 5,000 years, but it is covering the planet now. I can remember 10, 12 years ago, you didn't hear much about Ayurveda. You heard a lot about acupuncture and traditional Chinese medicine, but now it's everywhere. It's a new fad. Chinese Qigong or Qigong, Reiki, aromatherapy, reflexology, iridology, applied kinesiology and homeopathy. And these are things that you're probably familiar with, especially if you eat healthy. Acupuncture is the oldest references to this practice are found in the almost 5,000-year-old Yellow Emperor's Classic. This book was originally an account of the discussions between the legendary Yellow Emperor and his priests concerning the cause and treatment of disease. All of the diagnosis and remedial cures are based solely upon the five-element theory and the flow of yin and yang energies within the body. You see what the cover of that book is?

Why would they put a dragon with something coming out of his mouth? Is that water, like a flood? Later works in Chinese medicine, which document the use of acupuncture as a medical treatment, are the Jai Ying Ming, the systematic classic of acupuncture. Then there's also one called the Pharmacopoeia by Li Zhen. Both of these are old writings. It says the principles described in these writings are credited to the legendary three sovereigns of ancient Chinese history, men who were said to be god kings or demigods. So everything in their culture, all of the traditional healing, is credited to those three kings, to the inspiration of those three kings. The first king was Fengzi. He is credited with coming up with or being inspired with the knowledge of the Bagua, the Chinese trigrams, which are when you see those lines, you'll see like a solid line and two broken lines and then a solid line. And then over here, it'll be reversed. He was also credited with Chinese divination, which we know is not good. Shen Nong, the Red Emperor, was known as the Divine Husbandman. He was the father of Chinese herbology and acupuncture. What was amazing about him was the legends say that he had a man's body, but he had a bull's head. And I looked at that and I thought, I mean, is that real? Are we talking about a minotaur, like a mythological creature? And I looked for the paintings of him, and no, he actually had what looked like horns that were coming out of his head. And it made me wonder what was in his past. What had happened with his parents to cause him to be born that way? Because it wasn't just like he had a lump or a deformity. This was different. Hong Di, the Yellow Emperor. He was known as the chief deity of Taoism. He was also the creator of the Chinese calendar and all of the principles for traditional Chinese medicine. These works reveal that the practice of insertion of the needles and the opening or clearing of the meridians is a spiritual act, not a physical one. The Chinese taught through these men's writings that you had 12 pathways in the body that this vital chi, this energy, moved on. Now, science has went through the body with every possible type of microscope, every type of photography. They cannot find them anywhere. They don't exist. But neither can you see the chi, but yet you can see its results. That's funny because in the Bible, in John chapter 3, when Nicodemus was asking about the Holy Spirit, Jesus said, it's like the wind. You can't see it, but you can see its results. So when we see these people saying the same thing, we know they're also talking about spirit. In the acupuncture system and in the meridian system, the original writings say there were between 360 and 365 specific points on those 12 meridians. Now think about that for a minute. 12 meridians. What else do we have? 12 what? 12 disciples. What about in the occult? What do we have? The 12 signs of the zodiac. Now, why would they have 360 or 365 points? Before the flood, there was 360 days in a year. After the flood, there's 365 days in a year, or sometime after the flood. Do you understand? Somehow, what they had developed was based on astrology. For the needles themselves act as a small antenna to receive the subtle vibrations and energy of the cosmos. The original needles were said to be made of bone. So they would take bone and sharpen it and file it down and pierce the skin with that. Do you know the Word of God in Deuteronomy tells us that we're not supposed to put any piercings in our flesh, neither are we supposed to put any markings on our body. Do you know what the servant of the Lord said? And do you know what the Bible says? The book of Deuteronomy is the only book in the entire Bible that we are commanded by Jehovah to read to our children every single year. We, as Christians living in this new covenant age, we have been commanded by God Almighty to read the book.

of Deuteronomy to our children every year. If we were doing that as a people, how much sin would exist? Our children would know what was right and wrong. Look up what the servant of the Lord had to say about reading the book of Deuteronomy. It will surprise you. Resonance healing or vibrational medicine is rapidly gaining clients as people realize the benefits and the low level of negative side effects. People from all walks of life are sharing their alternative healing experiences with their friends, whether from acupuncture, sound therapy, or other healing disciplines, also based on vibration. Practices such as Reiki, homeopathy, bioresonance, electromagnetic therapy, flower essences, gem and crystal electures, and tuning forks. I remember the last grandmaster I trained under, one day he brought out the tuning forks. And I was like, what does this have to do with martial arts? And you know, the thing that surprised me the most was, I remember one night, late at night, I was there with some other high-ranked men that were training under him, and it got late. It was probably 12:30, 1 o'clock. We'd been training all day. We were physically exhausted. And it was dark in the room. We're physically exhausted. And out of nowhere, he started talking to us about chi energy. And you know what he said? And this, I will never forget this. He said, how many of you guys watch or ever seen Jimi Hendrix or Eric Clapton? And everybody in the room raised their hand. Yes, I know who those people are. He said, those men were using chi energy in what they were doing. Even though we're using it to fight, they were using it for music. And when he said that, it was like, I went home. And it's like, how do you, you can't get rid of that. Jimi Hendrix was using chi? He never practiced martial art. I mean, what is that? The Lord was trying to awaken me to see the connections. The mental and emotional effects of these healing approaches are being recognized as our model of humans as a multidimensional beings expands beyond the physical. In addition to this, many of these complementary medicine approaches are being used to support spiritual emergence. That's what a chicken does when it comes out of an egg. That's what a baby does when it comes out of the womb of its mother. Are we talking about a rebirth or an awakening? The Jiayi Ying systematic classic of acupuncture, written down over 2,000 years ago by Hong Fu Mi and used across the ages by martial arts masters and their students, priests and secret societies, namely that if you control the energy flow in the body, you can control your emotions precisely and exactly. Remember how we talked about emotions? When that happens, people start to feel better instantly. It's like magic, they often say. One moment, there are overwhelming feelings of fear or pain, and the next, they are simply gone, and there is peace and clarity instead. Do you understand that? That's why people are going. They don't care whether it's right or wrong. All they say is, it worked. It has to be of God. And I'm like, just because it works doesn't mean it's of God.

and in helping people to get free. And I remember listening to a message that he spoke on where he had done research especially into acupuncture. And he talked about what I found on the internet. I wanted to find something that was up to date. Listen to what this article says. This was December 1, 2008. Acupuncture works, but it works equally well with or without needle penetration. I'm not going to go through that whole study. It's there. But do you understand that? That was released from the Swedish Research Council. They did research with all these patients. Some of the patients, they would actually stick the needle in. Some of the patients, they wouldn't. And the patients didn't know which was being done. And the results were the same either way. The needle doesn't have to penetrate. What the ancient Chinese masters say in their own writings, they say that the needle is only there to transmit the energy of qi from the practitioner into the patient. Where does the practitioner, the Chinese medical doctor or the Qigong practitioner, where do they get the energy from? The universe, the Tao. So they are a channel for this universal energy to pass through them, through the needle, into the patient. Now remember the statement that we read earlier about how we are to be the channels for God's working. This is Satan's counterfeit. The transfer of energy, acupuncture, this ancient system is based on the concept that disease results from a disruption in the flow of qi or energy and an imbalance in the forces of yin and yang. Traditional Chinese medicine uses practices such as herbs, meditation, massage, and acupuncture to seek to aid healing by restoring the yin and the yang balance and the flow of qi. Now, something I want to make a note of here is there anything wrong with herbal medicine? I mean, does peppermint tea really help if you need to awaken the brain or if you need to bring a fever? Yes, it helps. It's chemically proven it works. What about massage? Is it wrong to do massage? No. What about reading the scripture and really concentrating to hear God's voice as you read his scripture? Is that wrong? What Satan does is he takes things that are in and of themselves physical and chemical, factual truths, and he blends into those things spiritual principles. Acupuncture is the stimulation of specific points on the body by a variety of techniques, including the insertion of thin metal needles through the skin. The needles are intended to remove blockages in the flow of qi. Okay, so I've got this energy that's supposed to be running through my body, and it gets a blockage. Well, okay, what is it blocked with? I mean, I'm trying to understand, what blocks energy? I mean, is it muscle? Is it I ate too much fat? What is blocking that energy? Well, what they'll tell you, if you ask, they'll tell you it's emotion. Energy is supposed to flow freely. And if you get tight or tense, it's that energy, that spirit of anger or resentment or grief that's closing up that energy pathway. And the only way to release it is to puncture that with a needle and allow this doctor to give you more yin energy if you're out of that, or more yang energy if you're out of that. And to restore and maintain health, the needles are solid and contain no chemicals, as in Western medicine. These disposable needles serve only as an antenna to allow transfer of energy through a point in the body. That man was certified by the International Academy of Acupuncture. He's a medical doctor. Transpersonal psychotherapist Dr. Frances V. Clark, who wrote her PhD dissertation on approaching transpersonal consciousness through effective imagery. And I'm going to just pause there for a second so I can let my mind wrap around that phrase.

She says, when she's referring to our culture's modern fascination with occult energies, she says, in recent years, we have learned much about releasing energy, raising energy, transforming energy, directing energy, and controlling energy flow. Yet the energy we are talking about remains undefined. When I first began training under the last man that I trained under, because he was also a medical Qigong teacher as well as a martial, hard Qigong teacher, he was very specific. He put things in medical terms. He gave me diagrams. It was easy to believe. It was easy to believe because it appeared medical. And he told me something one time. He said, Eric, he said, to a beginner, the person that comes in off of the street and they see us doing Tai Chi and they say, what is that? And you say, it's to move Chi energy in the body. And they go, what is Chi? He said, you tell them it's power. It's internal power. It's internal strength. It's what gives us the ability to do those, seemingly impossible feats of strength and speed. He said, to the black belt, an intermediate level, he said, we tell them Chi is breath. That's why you do the deep breathing. It's breath. He said to the disciple, we tell them Chi is spirit. He was open with me. It is spirit. Ayurveda, a 5,000-year-old system of natural healing that has its origins in the Vedic culture of India. Although suppressed during the years of foreign occupation, Ayurveda has been enjoying a major resurgence in both its native land and throughout the world. Is there anything wrong with eating healthy? No. Is there anything wrong with a vegetarian diet or is there a lacto-free diet? No, there's nothing wrong with that. But yet they mix that with spiritual principles. The word Ara is life and Veda means knowledge. Let me explain something to you. On the surface, they tell the beginner, this is to improve your life. But if you go to a master or a guru, a yogi that's been practicing and teaching for 25, 30 years, and you ask them, what kind of life are they trying to give you the knowledge of? Eternal life, immortality. All the martial arts, all the Qigong, they will tell you that's the goal. That was the goal to achieve Buddhahood. Was to achieve eternal life, to become one with the Great Spirit. The Bible tells us this is life eternal, that they might know thee, the only true God, and Jesus Christ, whom thou hast sent. Ayurveda was first recorded in the Veda or Vedas, the world's oldest existing literature, which is not true. The Hebrew literature is older. The three most important Veda texts containing the original and complete knowledge of Ayurveda are believed to be over 1,200 years old and are still in use today. These Ayurvedic teachings were customarily passed on orally from teacher to student for over 1,000 years. The wisdom of Ayurveda is recorded in the Sanskrit or ancient language of India. That also reflects the philosophy behind Ayurveda and the depth within it. Its central tenet is that life is a combination of body, mind, senses, and spirit. Now, I'm going to stop here for a minute. When you go to any martial arts advertising, you'll see that phrase a lot, body, mind, and spirit. Body, mind, and spirit. Body, mind, and spirit. If you go to the scriptures and you look up the word body, it's talking about your flesh, your physical body. You look up the word mind, it's talking about the brain, the intellect. So what spirit are they talking about? If the mind is the spirit, let this mind be in us which was in Christ Jesus. If the mind really is the spirit, what spirit are they talking about? It says that the central tenet of Ayurveda is that life is a combination of body, mind, and spirit. Nothing exists except for the preexistence of

and working of a supreme intelligence or consciousness, an elemental, all-powerful, all-pervading spirit energy that expresses itself through and in creation. That's from the Center of Health and Healing, Department of Integrative Medicine, Mount Sinai, Beth Israel. That's the Israelis. You think, why would they be doing this? Well, Orthodox Judaism is full of Kabbalah, which is Babylonian mysticism. They blended that under the deception of the enemy when they were in captivity to Babylon. The Vedas are the most sacred scriptures of Hinduism. They constitute its most foundational work, which every Hindu tradition and every sect claims as its source. Isn't this interesting, these pictures that are in the Vedas of this god under a serpent that has five heads or five elements? They also employ the most ancient ritual and spiritual traditions of the world. The Vedas are not man-made. They are revelatory. That means they're inspired. They weren't man just sitting down writing down how we should eat. They were inspired, which exists externally in the highest world of Brahma. That's the name that they call the deity. The knowledge of Ayurveda has its roots in the Vedas, the sacred text of India, from which many spiritual philosophies and religions have sprung. These include Hinduism, Buddhism, Jainism, yoga, and... Wait a minute, did that say yoga was a religion? It is a science not only of the physical body, but it goes beyond into the understanding of consciousness itself. Ayurveda's sister, yoga, is quite well known for its physical stretching exercises. Yoga is actually much more than this. It is a complete science and philosophy leading to enlightenment. The serpent said, "Your eyes shall be opened and ye shall be as gods, knowing good and evil." Do you know, we look at that, knowing good and evil, it wasn't just that we were going to know what was good and what was evil. What Satan was saying is, you won't need God to tell you what's right and wrong anymore. You'll be able to decide for yourself. Professing themselves wise, they became fools. And they changed the glory of the incorruptible God into an image made like unto corruptible man, to birds and four-footed beasts and creeping things. You look at the... Go to India. Look online. Go to the internet and look for video footage of India. The majority of the country is filthy. They are poverty-stricken and filthy. And these are the gods they worship. Wherefore, God also gave them up to uncleanness through the carnal desires of their own hearts. Look at these men that are considered what they call God-men in India today. Look at those men. Likewise, Ayurveda is much more than a science of understanding what foods are right for you. It is a science of using health as the basis of one's journey toward enlightenment. In fact, Ayurveda and yoga are two sides of one coin. Ayurveda keeps the physical body healthy so that one can pursue spiritual goals, while yoga is the path of spirituality. Now, let me ask you a question. I had a brother that came up this weekend, and he shared something with me that it was so profound. If the yoga people want to eat healthy so that they can achieve immortal life, what are we doing? It doesn't matter. I can eat that, bacon, cheese, double whatever burger. I can eat that pepperoni pizza. We've got people of our own faith that say, I can eat cheese. It doesn't matter. Guys, they're willing to sacrifice for something that's a lie. Why are we so unwilling? Do we not value the prize? The Shaolin monks, if you go to Shaolin Temple and you say, I want to learn Kung Fu, that's the place in the entire world that you go. Do you know the first thing they're going to tell you? No meat at all.

and no man can come to the Father except through me, except through my word. If you abide in me and my words, which are spirit and life, abide in you, then you shall ask what you will, and it shall be done unto you. For he that saith that he abideth in Christ ought himself also so to walk, even as Jesus walked. Chinese Qigong. I'm going to brush over this because we've covered so much of this already. What a Qigong practitioner does is they say that they can move the energy in the body without having to use a needle. They can use their hand. And I can remember I would have students that would come into my school after I had been doing this for 20 years, and I would say, what's wrong? They'd walk in, I could see something was wrong. I mean, you guys can do that. And they would say, you know, I feel just exhausted. And I would hear in my mind, a thought would come to my mind, the kidneys affect their energy when they're exhausted. If they're stressed, the kidneys are depleted. And I would run my hand, you know, over the back without touching them. And I would feel, and I would say, that feels warm right there. And they would say, oh, it does. It does feel warm. I would say, you've got too much yang energy there. We've got to get rid of that. There's something blocking that. You know, is there an emotional problem that's having at home with your husband and you? And they'd say, yeah, you know, there really is. Or yes, there's a stress problem at work. And I'd say, okay, well, we need to pull that energy out. So I would do a Qigong for a few minutes, and then I would go to them and I would pull that energy with my hands and draw it out. And then I would put my hand over them and say, now we're going to put yin energy in. And after 5 or 10 minutes, they would say, oh, that feels like you poured water in there. That feels so, that's wonderful. And they're attached. They're hooked. And it was all by hypnotism. And I didn't realize it. It's the power of suggestion. It's called animal magnetism. I would tell them what they're going to experience, and I didn't know. I thought I was really doing that. But I would tell them, and then the spirits would cause them to feel what I was speaking. In a word, the spiritual background of Qigong is evil spirits under the control of the devil. The purpose of these evil spirits is to have human beings stray away from God through these means and to destroy human lives. After we have realized these basic principles, that it's demons, we are able to understand any Qigong methods and Qigong supernormal capabilities. And we are then able to make explanations of them. It is now easy for us to understand the following phenomenon. This was by that man that was a master in Qigong who the Lord delivered. And these are questions that he brought up in his book. Why does it happen sometimes that Qigong masters' gong power disappears suddenly? It's because the evil spirits have left them or stopped working through them. Why do Qigong admitters require gong receivers to believe and relax? Why is it that when you go to a yoga healer or a Reiki practitioner, that they've got that music and they've got certain oils that are in the room, and it's to relax the mind? Because a mind that's relaxed, the guard goes down. He says, why can they not operate properly for people who do not believe? Human consciousness, inclined toward resistance, interferes greatly with the work of evil spirits. Only when humans are off guard or in an alpha state or an altered state of consciousness is it possible for these spirits to steal in. That doesn't mean somebody that willfully said, I'm going to stand under the devil's banner. I'm going to willfully do this thing even though I know it's wrong. This says, for an evil spirit to steal in, like a thief, the only way that he can do that is if the guard has been dropped. Energy healers have faith, and this is from an energy healer, they have faith that human beings are inherently good, that divine forces support our greatest good. If our intention is aligned with this goodness, when a healer resonates with her faith in divine love and her faith in the non-separation between humans and divinity, there is an automatic invitation to share that vibration with others. Using intention to create change on the metaphysical level is an act of faith. The healer is trusting in the healing potential of the individual, the goodness of divine love, and confidence in her.

yourself. Do you see how scary that is? How close the wording is to the truth? One thing that you can look is the word herself. Trusting in divine love and confidence in herself. Reiki, very similar to Qigong. Reiki means the universal life force. It is a system of subtle vibrational healing that has no medical contraindications. It is holistic, that means body, soul, and spirit, in that it does not attack disease in any form, but rather it encourages the individual toward balance. Reiki operates on the premise that the subtle vibrational blueprint is the foundation for everything that happens on the mental, emotional, physical, and spiritual levels. Even the subtlest shift on the vibrational level carries the potential to affect every level of our experience. You're talking about vibrational energy. Make a note of that. Reiki is not directed by the practitioner like I did in Qigong, or like we were taught to do. And in this way, it is very different from other vibrational or bioenergetic modalities, such as therapeutic touch and Qigong. Those treatments are more similar to medical interventions in that practitioners evaluate the patient and then they devise a treatment plan. Reiki does not do that. Reiki needs no diagnosis because the flow of subtle healing vibration is spontaneous. That means it happens by itself. And it is drawn by the recipient. The practitioner simply places their hands on the recipient for the first degree treatment. Or they make the connection for distance healing at second degree. And then the practitioner becomes a completely passive conduit. What is a conduit? A channel. It's a pipe that something passes through. So the healer actually becomes a conduit for the patient to say, "Please heal me." And the energy on the other side passes through the healer to them. I'm going to share something on this, and I'm going to be careful with this. Because aromatherapy is so much of a subtle deception. I use essential oils, okay? I'll give you an example. If there's a cut or a burn on your child or on yourself, you can use lavender oil, and it will physically, chemically, it will heal and close that cut. Or if you've got a bacterial infection or there's a fungus on the toes, you can use tea tree oil. And it is antibacterial and antifungal, just like Lysol. And it will kill those bacteria and those funguses. The problem is, though, is the devil has introduced spirituality into those chemical reactions. Aromatherapy can be defined as the art and science of utilizing naturally extracted aromatic essences from plants to balance, harmonize, and promote the health of body, mind, and spirit. That's from the National Association for Holistic Aromatherapy. It is an art and science which seeks to explore the physiological, that means your physical, psychological, which means your emotions, and the spiritual realm of an individual's response, as well as to observe and enhance the individual's innate healing process. What does it mean to have an innate healing process? It is that process which exists in or belongs to an individual from birth and originating in or derived from their own mind. Aromatherapy is essentially an interaction between the therapist, the client, and the oil. Now, I want you to think about that for a minute. If I go buy tea tree oil, I don't need somebody between me and the oil for the oil to work. But if there's something that's affecting my psyche, my mind, or my emotions, then that practitioner is necessary. Working together to bring forth the healing energy which will help the client regain their sense of well-being and vitality. There is a subtle deception. There is a subtle bioenergy that flows through all organic life. It goes by many names and is sometimes referred to as chi or the life force. This energy is expressed as electromagnetic, vibrational frequency,
and pure essential oils

have the highest frequencies of any measured natural substance. This man, Dr. Gary Young, the founder of Young Living Oils, the number one company in the world, he says clinical research shows that essential oils have the highest frequency of any natural substance known to man, creating an environment in which disease, bacteria, virus, fungus, etc. cannot live. I believe that the chemistry and the frequencies of essential oils have the ability to help man maintain the optimal frequency to the extent that disease cannot exist. Where is Christ in that? This man believes, he claims to believe in Jesus Christ. His book on aromatherapy has all sorts of biblical references. Where is Jesus Christ in there? He says we don't need Jesus. We can just use the chemistry and the frequencies of these oils so disease cannot exist anymore. Let me show you what the Word of God says. The Lord says if we will hearken diligently to His voice, and if we will do that which is right in His sight and give ear to His commandments, and if we will keep all of His statutes, I will put none of these diseases upon you which I have brought upon the Egyptians. For I am Jehovah that healeth thee. Wherefore it shall come to pass, if you will hearken to these judgments and keep and do them, that the Lord thy God shall keep unto thee the promise and the oath and the mercy which he sware to thy fathers. And the Lord will take away from us all sickness, and I will put none of these evil diseases of Egypt which thou knowest upon thee. And ye shall serve the Lord your God with all your heart, your soul, your mind, and your strength. And I will bless your bread and your water. Yea, I will take sickness away from the midst of thee, out of the heart, out of the insides. Now look at Psalm 103. Bless the Lord, O my soul, and all that is within me. Praise his holy name. Bless Jehovah, O my soul, and forget not all of his benefits. It is He who forgives all of our iniquities and heals all of our diseases. He redeems our life from destruction and crowns us with loving kindness and tender mercies. Psalms 107 says, He sent His word and healed us and delivered them from their destructions. Oh, that men would praise the Lord for His goodness and for His wonderful works to the children of men. I want to present something to you. What was Abraham's name before God changed his name? Abram or Abram. What does Abram mean? It means the mighty father. Not a father as in I've got lots of children, but as in I am a head. A mighty man, a king, a ruler. God came to Abram one day and he told him something. He said, Abram, I'm changing your name today. That's a big deal. Your name is your character. It's who you are. God said, I'm changing your name today. Your name will no longer be Abram, but Abraham, for a father of a great multitude. More than the sand of the sea or the stars in the heavens have I made you. And Abraham believed God, and it was counted unto him for righteousness, right? Okay, now, I'm going to give you a situation. A week later, Abraham is outside working, and a stranger comes into his camp. And the stranger is exhausted, and he gets off his camel or his donkey, and he comes over to Abraham. He says, can I? And Abraham says, Here's a chair. Sit down. Let me, servants, go get some water and get some food for his camel or his donkey. And he says, sit here. I'm going to feed you. And the man says, thank you so much. He says, my name's John. What's your name? Oh, no. There's faith. If I tell this man that my name is Abraham, what's he going to ask me? Where's all your children? Abraham means a father of a great multitude. So if I tell him my name's Abraham, I'm going to look like a fool because he's going to ask me, where's your children? And I don't have any yet. But if I tell him my name is Abram, I'm denying what God's word says.

Abraham fought that fight of faith for years before the miracle was shown. Do you understand? That's why the servant of the Lord said, "Speak faith and you will have faith." That's why it tells us to praise Him before we see the result. God works when we say, "God, you have promised this. I'm thanking you for it. Whether I see it yet or not, I thank you because I know your word has gone forth and it cannot return unto you void." He sent his word and healed them and delivered them from their destructions. And then look what the Lord says. "Oh, that men would praise the Lord for his goodness." It's in praising him that you receive the blessing. Because God calleth those things which be not as though they already are. "For God hath made him," Christ Jesus, "to be sin for us who knew no sin, that we might be made the righteousness of God in him. Surely he hath borne our sickness and disease and carried our sorrows. He was wounded for our transgressions. He was beaten repeatedly for our iniquities. The chastisement and discipline which bought our peace was upon him, and with his stripes we are healed." People ask me, "Eric, if God's true, how come you still have to take shots for..." I said, "Because my faith isn't there yet. But I'm praising him every day. And as I read the promises, my faith grows." Because Romans 10:17 says, "Faith cometh by hearing, and hearing by the word of God." So the more I read those promises out loud so that I can hear God speaking to me, as I hear those words, my faith takes hold and I grab that promise and the miracles happen. Christ was strong to save the whole world. He wanted all. He could not endure the thought that one should be lost. He wept at the grave of Lazarus, that he could not save everyone whom Satan's power had laid low in death. He had given himself a ransom for many, even all who would avail themselves of the privilege of coming back to their loyalty to God. John the Baptist, pointing to him, said, "Behold the Lamb of God, which taketh away the sin of the whole world." And in this conflict with the powers of evil, there was ever before Christ the darkened shadow into which he himself must enter. Ever before our Savior was the price which he must pay for the ransom of these souls. As he witnessed the sufferings of the human race, he knew that he must bear a greater pain mingled with mockery, that he must suffer the greatest humiliation. When he raised Lazarus from the dead, he knew that for that life alone, he must pay the ransom on the cross of Calvary. Every rescue made was to cause him the deepest humiliation, for he was to taste death for how many? That person that's out on the street that's covered in tattoos and they're smoking or they're doing drugs or they're drinking, and that homeless man, those people were paid for already. That's why we have to ask the Lord, "Give me your heart and your mind for the lost." Reflexology, also known as Vitaflex or zone therapy. It was developed originally by Dr. William Fitzgerald. And look at the dates, 1872 to 1942. He proposed, after reading in his research and his study with Eastern mysticism and traditional Chinese medical doctors, he proposed that instead of being 12 meridians, there were really only 10. And he drew diagrams of how he wanted this to work. This treatment was said to remove blockages in the energy pathways or zones, and thereby returning health to a state of balance within the body. Eunice D. Egram, 1889 through 1974, she modified Dr. Fitzgerald's therapy just a little bit, and she made it popular. Reflexology is said to work on three levels: the physical, the mental, and the spiritual.

And what does Dr. Lindsay Berkson believe this spiritual aspect to be? Listen to what she says. A healing force from the universe is called upon and used by both the client and the doctor. In reflexology, they taught that on the bottom of the feet, there was a specific point that could be pressed, and that would trigger the energy that ran up that line, that pathway. Iridology, same thing, only instead of using the bottom of the foot, they were made to believe that the eyes are a diagram of the human body. Because astrology has its effect on the body and on the condition of the body, and I'm sorry, let me read that again. Because astrology has its effect on the body, and the condition of the body is revealed in the iris of the eye, we find that various organs work in harmony with the astrological influences existing at birth. Is that true? Why did God tell us to stay away from astrology? That was Dr. Bernard Jensen. He's a famous natural health practitioner. Many of our healers and occult practitioners use eye diagnosis mediumistically. That means that they are only interested in the iris as a mediumistic contact. That means as a way to channel and connect with spiritual forces. In this way, the human eye serves as a psychometric purpose in much the same way as hand lines do when a fortune teller uses them as contact material or as an intuition stimulant. When this is the case, eye diagnosis becomes a form of fortune telling. Because of this, eye diagnosticians are often very successful. Indeed, some of them with little or no medical training can diagnose illness with 100% accuracy. When I was still in the martial arts, high level, been in it for probably 18, 20 years, I went to see an iridologist because I wanted to find out about the diabetes. I thought, I've never been to one of these men. I want to see. And when I went in, the first thing that the doctor told me was he handed me a clipboard with a medical history on it. And I looked at him, and I was polite, but I told him, I said, sir, if you don't mind, I said, I'll sign any waiver that you want me to sign saying I'm not going to sue you. I said, but I don't want to give you any information about my health or about my family's health until after you've done the diagnosis. And he looked at me, and he smiled. And I said, the reason I'm doing this is, I said, I know there's a lot of flaky stuff out there. I said, but this way I know that what you're doing really works. He said, okay, Eric. He said, okay. So we went in, I signed the waiver, he looked at my iris, took a picture of it, showed it up on a screen so I could see it, and he looked, and he said, you've got problems in the kidneys. Kidneys are related to diabetes. That's why you pass so much urine. He said, do you have a family history of diabetes? And you know what went off in my mind? Oh, wow, this has got to be true. This has got to be good. It's got to be right. This has got to be of God because he's accurate. Do you know the fortune teller on the bottom of the street can tell you the same things? People will go, but she told me things that she couldn't have known. It has to be true. So he began to explain these things to me. And I said, so what do you recommend? Because I'd been doing herbal medicine, you know, for years and years. I said, what do you recommend? He said, well, Eric, he said, I've got probably 8 or 10 different herbs that are known to have good effects on diabetes and blood sugar. He said, there's only one way to know which herbs work best for your body. And I said, okay, now that's what I'm interested in because I don't want to buy 10 different bottles and just try them out. He said, hold the bottle up to your thymus gland. And then what I want to do is I want to take and I want to get you to hold your right arm out while you're holding this herb up to your thymus gland. And he said, if this herb is the one that's good for your body, he said, I'm going to push down on your arm and I'll have difficulty pushing it down. He said, but if this herb is not good for your body, he said, I'm going to push on your arm just to my fingers and your arm's going to go down. And he did it with each of those 8 to 10 different herbs. And you know what? It worked for every one of those herbs.

Do you know how I know? I had already tried all of those herbs. So when I looked on the bottle, I already knew what was in it. I knew which herbs I had had good experience with. And I asked him, I said, how does my body have the ability to know what's in that glass bottle? It can't read. It's in a glass bottle or it's in a plastic bottle. How can my body know what's in that? How can my thymus gland know? And he told me, he said, well, Eric, he said, that's a little bit complicated. He said, there's an energy that happens with our body and its reaction with the herbs. And I told him, I said, okay. I said, now that's interesting to me. I said, what kind of energy? Are we talking about 110 volt? Are we talking about 210? Are we talking about 12 volt electricity? Or are we talking about spiritual energy? And he said, why do you ask? I said, well, because I'm a martial arts instructor. I said, I know about that type of energy, but are you talking about physical electricity? He said, no, it's the other kind of energy. And I was like, make a mental note of that. The occult and spiritualistic potential of iridology can also be illustrated by noting its historic ties to the occult. In particular, astrology. Iridology can ultimately be traced to Chinese astrology practiced 4,000 years ago. The occult concept of as above, so below is an ancient Hermetic formula expressing a magical occult principle. The very term Hermetic is derived from Hermes Trismegistus, the Greek name for the Egyptian god of Thoth, the alleged inventor of the occult sciences. It refers to a universal principle of correspondences said to exist between the heavens and the earth. From an Eastern point of view, in iridology, the macrocosm and microcosm are linked in our eyes. A universe out there and a universe within the human body. A macro and a microcosm are linked within our eyes. Iridology may be summed up as the observation of the change that arises from the interplay of various levels of consciousness and the result in one's own unique evolution into greater occult truth and light. That's the Holistic Health Handbook. Listen to what the Lord says. To us, this isn't just ancient Israel. All those things were written for them and for our admonition upon whom the ends of the world are come. He says unto us, when thou art come into the land which the Lord thy God giveth thee. So if you just moved from Sydney to here, this is talking to you. If I move from America to here, if I move into the land which the Lord God, thy God hath given me, thou shalt not learn to do after the abominations of those nations. There shall not be found among you anyone that maketh his son or daughter to pass through the fire, or that uses divination, which some of those practices we just described are divination, or an observer of times, an astrologer, or an enchanter, a hypnotist, or a witch, or a Wiccan, or a charmer, or a consulter with familiar spirits, or a wizard, or a necromancer, one who

Applied kinesiology assumes that physical illness and disease result from a blockage or a deficiency of... I can't hear you. Okay, that... Wow. Psychic energy within the body. And thus, muscle testing claims to work by manipulating this mystical life energy called chi or prana or life force, which is supposedly circulating within the body. The purpose of manipulating these alleged energies is to cure illness and maintain health. That's not his quote. This is Dr. George Goodhart. That's not his quote. This is where the quote comes from. The Encyclopedia of New Age Beliefs. Muscle testing is also based on certain beliefs of chiropractic, including in some forms, Dr. Palmer's theory of innate intelligence, and on ancient Taoism. In particular, the meridian structures of the classical Chinese acupuncture. It teaches that if left untreated, blockages or imbalances of the body's energies eventually result in physical illness or aberrations. This man, Dr. Jerry Allen Johnson, he was a man that after I had been involved in martial arts for approximately 20 years, I found out about. He is one of the top, probably five medical Qigong doctors in the world. And he was also a martial artist. He's renowned. His list of credentials are unbelievable from the Chinese. When I asked that doctor about how my body knew what herb was in that bottle and that it was good for me, this man answered that question. In the early 1970s, I was training in Chinese internal martial arts, like Bagua or Tai Chi or Xingyi, under a Taoist master from Taiwan. As my teacher began to explain the deeper secret teachings of the Taoist internal Nigong system or internal martial arts, I suddenly found myself in a state of deep internal conflict over something that he had said. My instructor explained that his master, who had taught all of the senior disciples, that inside the human body are various gods. If you know these gods' secret names and their true forms and pray to them, you will receive their hidden internal powers and will be able to use this magical energy for both healing applications as well as combat. Okay, he said that in 1970, in the 70s, this troubled him. He had a deep internal conflict over what this master said to him. It is important for the reader to understand that up to this point in my life, I had been raised in a strict Christian household. I had been a pastor of two halfway houses. I was song worship leader in a spirit-filled Pentecostal church, and I was leading Bible studies every Wednesday night. Do you understand now why that troubled him? But he wanted the rank. He wanted what this master could give him in ability. So there was a conflict. It's like, do I keep doing this or do I say, no, I don't want any more? Therefore, my immediate fundamentalist response was to leave the class and never return. Let me tell you something. It wasn't his immediate fundamentalist response that was making him want to leave. It was the Holy Spirit that was speaking to him. It was Christ talking to him through his spirit and saying, run. In ancient China, because each of the internal organs can be energetically manifested as a spiritual form, healing was sometimes addressed to the deity responsible for overseeing that specific organ system. Now, let me show you what Star Wars says. Y'all, if you've seen it, I mean, laugh about it, but this is there. George Lucas is teaching the same thing. This man,
was the instructor. His name was Qui-Gon Jinn.

And he was teaching this little boy that was one day to become Darth Vader, Anakin Skywalker. And he said in the film, which billions of people have went to see, without the midichlorians, life cannot exist. And we would have no knowledge of the Force. Continually, these midichlorians speak to us, telling us the will of the Force. When you learn to quiet your mind, you will hear them speaking to you. All those children, all those adults that are going to see these movies, and you think it doesn't have an effect? Now, let me show you something very interesting. Qui-Gon Jinn. The word jinn is an Aramaic Muslim word for demon. Qui-Gon, Qi-Gong. It's the same thing. This was demonic Qi-Gong teaching this little boy. You don't think George Lucas knows what he's writing? Watch the films that we have there. You'll see quotes from him. I threw everything away. Homeopathy. How many people in here have ever used or seen a homeopathic remedy in a health food store? Okay, I've used them before. I can remember I used to have terrible problems with my sinuses, and my eyes would start burning. I mean, they would get bloodshot red and burn, and I would take Visine, and I'd hated using that because I wanted something natural. So I went to the health food store, and I was like, I need something for my eyes, and they directed me to the homeopathic remedy section, and I found these eye drops, and I put those in, and wow, within 2 minutes, the redness was gone, and it was natural. And I used those that whole season for the allergy season. And next year, I came back because I wasn't even going to try the Visine. I came back and I bought another bottle. And my eyes got red and the allergies flared up. And I tried the bottle and nothing. Didn't work at all. Do you know what the difference was between the 2 years? 1 year, I was still heavily believing in Eastern mysticism. The next year was when God was pulling me out of those practices. And I told my wife, I said, this worked last year. What makes it not work this year? And I started doing some research. I'm going to share with you something before I tell you the rest of that story. A holistic practice of healing that is based on the teachings of an 18th century physician named Dr. Samuel Hahnemann. Isn't that funny? 1755 to 1843. And a book he authored in 1810 called The Organon. Dr. Hahnemann credited three men as the primary influences for his life and work. Paracelsus, 1493 through 1541, and forgive me if I mispronounce those. He was known for mysticism and his teachings in the Kabbalah. The second influence was Emanuel Swedenborg, 1688 to 1722. He was known for instructing his medical students in how to enter altered states of consciousness and contact spirit guides for healing. His third influence was Dr. Franz Mesmer. That's where we get the word mesmerism or hypnotism from, 1733 through 1815. He was known for animal magnetism and hypnosis. Now, I'm going to show you, this is a label for a homeopathic remedy. What on there is so striking? What is it that really gets your attention that you don't see on most herbal medicines? Okay, a lot of numbers and X's. So first off, you see all of these organic or Latin names for the herb. They do that because it looks more fantastic. It's something special. You can look those words up and it's just, you know, lavender or alfalfa or whatever, juniper berry. But they use that Latin name because it gives them more power. There's more mystique. But then there's this nice little number and an X, 4X, 6X, 12C, 12C, 12X, 15X, 30X. And if you ask most practitioners in

in a natural health food store, what the X means, they say the larger the number, the more potent it is. And I bought that. But when I was having this problem with this I formula, I said, I got to find out. And I'd already been through so much, I thought, I'm not going to waste time. We'll just call the manufacturer. So I called the manufacturer and I said, hi. I said, I really have enjoyed your product. I said, it's been great. I used it for this whole, you know, year and had great results. I said, I'm into natural health. I said, I need your help. What does the X, the 6X, the 4X, the 3X, the 12X, the 15X, what does that mean? And she said, well, that has to do with how the properties of the formula are energized. And I said, okay. I said, I'm interested. I said, what kind of energy? I said, do you guys put it in a beaker and hook up, you know, electrodes to it? And do you pass 6 volts or 12 volts or 110 volts through it? How do you energize this formula? And she got quiet. And this is a big company. I mean, this was probably not like the little witch that's in the back making this stuff. This was probably just a lady that works for the company. And she's like, oh, how do I answer this one? And she told me, she said, the way that a homeopathic remedy, and I told her I was in martial arts and that I had done. So she was like, okay, he's on my side. I can open the door now and tell him. I was still in it, but I was coming out of it. She said, and I'm going to give you just an example, not a scientific example, just a basic one. Lavender oil, okay? We know that that's good for burns, or an extract of echinacea, a liquid extract. We take one drop of that extract and we put it in 1 quart of distilled water. 1 drop of echinacea in 1 quart of distilled water, and then we vibrate it, vibrational energy. I said, how do you vibrate it? She said, we put it on a machine, and it shakes it. Sometimes, depending on the formula, it might shake it for 6 hours. Sometimes it might be for 6 weeks or 6 months. 1 drop in that quart. Then, after a certain amount of time, we go to that quart of water with that 1 drop of the extract in it, and we take a fresh dropper and we get 1 drop of that water with that 1 drop that's been stuck into it. And we put that 1 drop in a brand new fresh quart of distilled water. Okay, that's 2X. Now to get 6X, we do that same process 6 times. Now, you tell me, if you've got a headache and you take regular pharmaceutical medication, Bayer, aspirin, Advil, whatever. If you've got a headache and the doctor tells you you're going to have 500 milligrams, can I go home and take 2 milligrams and expect the headache to go away? There's no way. Even with herbal medicine, you have to have a certain amount of the herb before you get the effects. 30X? It's the energy. They vibrated. And I talked to another practitioner, not the same lady, and they explained. They said, sometimes while that vibration is happening, words are spoken over the formula. Words, spirit. The words I speak unto your spirit and life. Confucius was said to be Hahnemann's ideal. For in a well-documented letter that was written by Dr. Hahnemann, he says, this is where you can read divine wisdom. From Confucius. Without any Christian miracles or myths and superstition, I regard it as an important sign of our times that Confucius's writings are now available for us to read.

heed to seducing spirits and the doctrines and teachings of devils, speaking lies in hypocrisy, having a form of godliness, but denying the power thereof. From such, turn away. Listen to what Dr. Samuel Hahnemann said now. I find it yet necessary to allude here to animal magnetism, as it is defined, or rather mesmerism or hypnosis. It is a marvelous, priceless gift of God. That's what that man thought hypnosis was. You read and find out what the servant of the Lord said. Find out what the Lord Jesus Christ has told us about that. By means of which the strong will of a well-intentioned person upon the sick one, by contact and even without contact, even at some distances, can bring vital energy of the healthy mesmerizer endowed with this power into another person dynamically. He just said that I don't even have to touch them if my intent is right. I can will this to happen in that person's life. The above mentioned methods of practicing mesmerism depend upon the influx of more or less vital force into the patient. Now let me show you the other side. The theory of mind controlling mind was originated by Satan to introduce himself as the chief worker, to put human philosophy where divine philosophy should be. Of all the errors that are finding acceptance among professed Christian people, there is none as more dangerous a deception. There is none more certain to separate man from God than this. Innocent though it may appear, if exercised upon patients, it will tend to their destruction, not to their restoration. It opens a door through which Satan will enter to take possession, both of the mind that is given up to be controlled by another, as well as that of the mind that controls. Satan tempted first Adam in Eden, and Adam reasoned with the enemy. And when it says Adam here, it means Adam and Eve, because she was called by her husband's name, just like we are today. When Adam reasoned with the enemy, thus giving him the advantage, Satan exercised his power of hypnotism over Adam and Eve. And this power he strove to exercise over Christ. But after the word of Scripture was quoted, Satan knew that he had no chance of triumphing. There's only one place that we have victory. That is through the word of God. When Jesus said, "It is written," Satan had to flee. He has to flee from you and I. It is written, I have been redeemed. Yeah, but you fell yesterday. But the blood of Jesus Christ cleanses me from all sin. It is written. Yeah, but God has already forgiven you 35 times this month for that. But the word of God says that he is able to save to the uttermost all that come unto God by him. It's by the word of God that we are free. Men and women are not to study the science of how to take captive the minds of those who associate with them. This is the science that Satan teaches. We are to resist everything of this kind. We are not to tamper with mesmerism and hypnotism, the science of the one who lost his first estate and was cast out of the heavenly courts. The experience of the past will be repeated. In the future, Satan's superstitions will assume new forms. Errors will be presented in a pleasing and flattering manner. False theories, the Meridian theory, clothed with garments of light, will be presented to God's people. And thus, Satan will try to deceive, if possible, the very elect. Most seducing influences will be exerted. Minds will be hypnotized. Hypnotized. Do you know NLP? I can remember 20 years ago, my wife and I getting videotapes from men and women of our faith that were trying to warn the church, God's people, against this. And it was like you think, that's just so far out. I mean,
I mean, that, surely that can't be happening.

You know, I called our local college in our town, and they offer classes on NLP. Almost every university and college worldwide has classes teaching people how to use this in business, how to use this in our pastors, how to take a congregation of 1,000 people and lead them right where they want them to go. It is little wonder that Samuel Pfeiffer says, the reverence for Eastern thought was not just Hahnemann's personal hobby, but rather it was the fundamental philosophy behind the preparation of homeopathic remedies. In an excellent Christian book published in Northern Ireland, H.J. Bopp concludes that after reading Hahnemann and other homeopathic writings, that the vocabulary is esoteric and the ideas are impregnated with Oriental philosophies like Hinduism. The predominant strain of pantheism would place God everywhere in every man, every plant, every animal, every flower, and even within the homeopathic medicine. That man's not against it. We are living in an age of great light, but much that is called light is opening the way for the wisdom and the arts of Satan. Many things will be presented that will appear to be true, yet they need to be carefully considered with much prayer, for they may be the specious devices of the enemy. The path of error often appears to lie close to the path of truth. The theory that God is an essence, an energy pervading all nature, is one of Satan's most subtle devices, for it misrepresents God and is a dishonor to His greatness and majesty. Pantheistic theories are not sustained by the Word of God. The light of His truth shows that these theories are soul-destroying agencies. Darkness is their element and sensuality their sphere. They gratify the natural heart and they give license to inclination. Sensuality is their sphere. If you type in yoga on the internet, which I don't recommend you do, or you type in Reiki, or you type in any of these energy healing, almost every advertisement you're going to see a woman with her back exposed or her chest almost exposed. It's sensual. If you look at yoga, which we're going to talk about tomorrow evening, almost everything involved in yoga advertising is sexual and immoral. These theories, followed to their logical conclusion, sweep away the whole Christian economy. Separation from God is the result of accepting them, for they do away with the necessity of the atonement, and they make man his own savior. These theories regarding God make His word of no effect, and those who accept them are in great danger of being finally led to look upon the whole Bible as fiction. The apostles of nearly all forms of Spiritism claim to have power to heal. Satanic agents claim to cure disease. They attribute their power to electricity, to magnetism, to the sympathetic remedies, while in truth they are but channels for Satan's electric currents. By this means, he casts his spell over the bodies and the souls of men. Those who give themselves up to the sorcery of Satan may boast of great benefit received thereby. But does this prove their course to be wise or safe? What if your life should be prolonged? What if temporal gain should be secured? Will it pay in the end to disregard the will of God? All such apparent gain will prove at last as an irrecoverable loss. We cannot with impunity break down a single barrier that God has erected to guard His people from Satan's power. My message to you is, no longer consent to listen without protest to the perversion of truth. Unmask the pretentious sophistries which, if received, will lead ministers and physicians and medical missionary workers to ignore the truth. What is the truth? God's word is verity. So they don't believe that

God will heal just as he has promised, so they're turning to other sources for healing. God calls upon men and women across this world to take their stand under the blood-stained banner of Prince Emmanuel. I have been instructed to warn our people, for many are in danger of receiving theories and sophistries that undermine the very foundation pillars of the faith. I call upon those who have been connected with these binding influences to break the yoke to which they have long submitted and stand free and stand as free men in Christ. Nothing but a determined effort will break the spell that is upon them. Be not deceived. Many will depart from the faith, giving heed to seducing spirits and doctrines of devils. We have now before us the alpha of this danger. The omega will be of a most startling nature. That's what we're going to show tonight and tomorrow night. I ask for y'all's prayers. I know you're tired. I'm tired. But praise God, it will be worth it, because if you can share with one person what you learn here, it could save lives. If only one person is in heaven because of this being shared, it's all worth it. Let's ask the Lord to be with us. Father in heaven, we ask in the precious and the mighty name of your Son, the Lord Jesus Christ, that you will help us to share the glad tidings of your Son, of salvation, of freedom, of deliverance, of rescue, of healing, and of restoration in Christ Jesus. Father, strengthen us and refresh us today and this evening. We ask you, and in faith we thank you. In Jesus' name, amen.

Welcome back to How to Country. My name is Timon, and today I'm going to show you guys how we're harvesting our potatoes with our brand new machine today. It's been cooling down. We had a few frosts. It's the end of the September here, and the fall is coming. It's getting colder. A lot of things have killed off of the frost, and we're about ready to take out potatoes from our field here. So come along and have a look how we do it. So here I'm going to show you our single row potato harvester. It's one that takes the potatoes out of the ground with a nice blade, and then they come up here, and then there's two little sifters that are

depth so that you can go deeper or more shallow depending on your crop and your soil. So as the potatoes come out here, depending on the soil conditions and if you're on a slope, on a hill, you want to adjust your top link so that this machine has a slightly forward leaning angle, but not too much. That way these don't touch the ground, and as they move, they slowly bring the potatoes out and they ride out. They'll come like this and then fall off. Another thing that's adjustable here is these back wheels. These wheels ride on the ground. If they're too low down, the machine won't sink into the ground enough. So you can adjust these in depth to make sure it fits to your machine, your tractor, and your soil conditions. And then one more thing that's really important is the PTO shaft. On this machine, it's not perfectly centered to the tractor, but you want to make sure that that is not too long, not too short, and that it can clear all your other parts here so it doesn't hit anything when you lift the machine or when you lower it. And that's just about it. There's a few points that need to be greased once in a while. Other than that, the machine should be pretty maintenance free, and I'm really excited to show you how we're gonna use it in the field. So let's go and have a look at that.

So this is what it looks like when they come out of the ground. We did a couple meters here and it seems to work really well. I think one of the key things that will be helpful in your success to harvest potatoes is to make sure that the soil is as dry as possible. That'll really help for the potatoes to clean up and to come and separate out of the soil well. And if your greens haven't killed with the frost yet, it might be a good idea to mow them off a few days before so they can kind of dry and die down so they don't plug you up as much, and then you should be able to harvest a good crop of potatoes. So there's a few things that you need to do to prepare the ground. Obviously, we till the ground. We also have a stone crusher we went through, so we have no big rocks in the field. And then early in the spring, as soon as the big frosts are over and the soil dries up a bit, we went ahead and we planted our potatoes. Now, how does that work? You have potatoes, maybe this size is probably big enough already. They don't need to be very big. So we planted potatoes this size, and we have a little machine, but you can do this at home by hand. You make a nice little line, and you put these potatoes in the ground. Give them about a foot space, and put them in the ground, just like so. And then you bury them. And then, as the potatoes start growing in the spring, the little plants will pop out. And so we have a machine, but you can do this by hand. You'll hill the potatoes up, and the plants keep growing out, and you hill them up again. And we do this a few times to get the potato plant deeper in the ground, but also to kill all the weeds along and cultivate it so it stays clean. And as time progresses, the potato plants will grow maybe this big, even bigger. Midsummer, they'll start flowering, and they'll mature. And eventually in the fall, they will dry down or the frost will kill them off. Ours has been touched by the frost, but some leaves still survive. And then when the plants are pretty much just about dead, you can go ahead and you can start digging your potatoes out. And you will find some nice potatoes. I mean, this year we had a good summer. We irrigated well and it was hot and we got potatoes like really nice. Now for us, we have quite a bit of potato crop this year. So we got a little one row, single row harvester, and it takes them out one row at a time, puts them to the side. So we can do one row and go back and lay out the next row, let them dry a bit, and then we pick them up. Now I'm gonna show you what happens after we pick them up.

So now, as we pick them up, we sort them. If they're sellable size and not damaged, the potatoes will go in this bin, and then this bin we'll put into our root cellar to storage. Now, we do have customers set up already, so some of those will go straight to our customers where we can retail them or deliver them to where they order them. These bins can be really handy because you can pick them up with the tractor, the forklift. You can move them around, stack them up many high, and they have slots on the side, so it gives some airflow, and that will really help for the potatoes to store right through the winter in our root cellar. If there's potatoes that are damaged, it's best to not put them with these that are storing and use them first. And then also the very small ones that will be used for seed next year, we separate them right away so that we can keep the seed out of the way from what we're selling, and then that's gonna be ready for next year. So there's one more thing that I thought I should mention to you guys before we wrap this video up, and this is your potatoes grow in the ground and there is a lot of darkness. There's no sun in the ground, okay? But if they come to the light, it only takes a few days for them to start turning green. Now, when the potatoes start turning green, it's not ideal to eat them anymore. You can still keep these for seed potatoes next year, but it's ideal not to use them for eating anymore. So it's very good if you can make a plan to harvest your potatoes. If they dry out a little bit outside for a day, that's fine. But then you want to bring them into a dark room. We bring them in our root cellar. There's no light, no windows. And if you keep them completely dark, they will last you for months. Given that it's cool, obviously, but light on them is very, very bad because within a few days they'll turn green and then you can't eat them anymore. Okay, thanks guys for watching. If you like what you saw today, please press like, share, and subscribe to our channel, and I hope to see you in the next video. Thanks for watching.

Welcome and thank you for joining me today. Let's bow our heads as we begin. Father in heaven, once again, we thank you for your love in revealing to us through Scripture the fullness of the message for our times. And Father in heaven, I pray that you'll help us understand the papal visit to America as we open the Scriptures and as we study your word. In Jesus' name, amen. The papal visit to America was played as an apostolic visit and not a political one. But it was indeed a political process that is preparing America and the world to do exactly what the Bible declares they will do. Many will be deceived into thinking that Rome is the answer to the world's problems, and they will all wander after the beast, as it says in Revelation 13, verse 3. We stand on the threshold of huge changes, so let's pay attention as we study today. Turn with me in your Bibles to Revelation chapter 17. Revelation chapter 17. We'll look at the beginning of the chapter with verse 1. The Bible says, "There came one of the seven angels which had the seven vials and talked with me, saying unto me, Come hither, and I will show unto thee the judgment of the great whore that sitteth upon many waters, with whom the kings of the earth have committed fornication, and the inhabitants of the earth have been made drunk with the wine of her fornication. So he carried me away in the spirit into the wilderness, and I saw a woman sit on a scarlet-colored beast,

of names of blasphemy, having seven heads and ten horns. And the woman was arrayed in purple and scarlet color, and decked in gold and precious stones and pearls, having a golden cup in her hand full of abominations and filthiness of her fornication. And upon her forehead was a name written, Mystery Babylon the Great, the mother of harlots and abominations of the earth. Well, friends, a beast power in Bible prophecy is a civil power. So the wicked woman, which is a church, commits spiritual fornication and is riding on this civil power, or controlling this civil power, a terrible beast. And the Bible clearly portrays the shock of the Apostle John. The kings of the earth have committed fornication, spiritual fornication, with a spiritual prostitute that is just as he was shown. This is referring to those rulers of nations that regularly visit the church that has prostituted her teachings and claims the prerogatives of God to forgive sins and places herself between God and man. Therefore, she's full of blasphemy. But the Roman church is more than a false religion. It's also a political entity that cavorts with worldly leaders and bankers to control the vast quantities of wealth and power that reside in this world. This gives her a unique position among the nations of the world, and it gives her the opportunity to exert her ambitions into any political debate. The papal encyclical on climate change, issued at the end of June of 2015, is such an example. Through the encyclical, Rome aims to insert her moral claims into the debate on climate change and thereby unite globalists, secular people, city mayors even, national leaders of every stripe, and Christians in an effort to stem the negative effects of climate change. The real issue is not about climate change. The encyclical was published to increase Rome's power on a global scale by inserting her influence on a global issue. But there's an underlying reason for the papal visit to America that may not be as obvious to most observers. The papacy is aiming for an empire and is in collaboration with the United States to achieve it. Let's have a look at Revelation 13, verse 11 through 17. It says, I beheld another beast come out of the earth. This is a beast that comes out of the earth. The first beast in verse 1 comes out of the water or the sea, which of course represents multitudes of people. See, this is from a relatively obscure place. It's a beast that comes up out of the earth, and he had two horns like a lamb, and he spake as a dragon. This, my friends, represents the United States of America. And verse 12 says, he exercises all the power of the first beast before him and causes the earth and them which dwell therein to worship the first beast whose deadly wound was healed. So the second beast, or the United States, collaborates with the first beast, or Rome, to get everyone to worship the first beast. That's what Bible prophecy teaches. And it's important to understand that, because without that understanding, you won't get the rest of it as clearly. Note that the real issue, though, is worship. Your loyalties in worship are what is at stake. Just like Lucifer in heaven wanted the angels to worship him, so his agents on the earth have worship as their aim as well. Verse 16 and 17 of Revelation 13 say that he causes all. Notice the inclusive language here in Revelation 13. By the way, in verse 8 it says, all that dwell upon the earth shall worship him. That's inclusive language. And then it says in verse 16, he causes all, both small and great, rich and poor, free and bond, to receive a mark in their right hand or in their foreheads, that no man might buy or sell, save he that had the mark, the name of the beast, or the number of his name. And by the way, that's not the only places in Scripture, especially here in chapter 13, that's talking about the inclusiveness of everybody involved.

involved in this end time drama. Nevertheless, I want you to listen to this statement from the book Great Controversy, page 565 and 566. Romanism as a system is no more in harmony with the gospel of Christ now than at any former period in her history. The Protestant churches are in great darkness, or they would discern the signs of the times. The Roman Church is far-reaching in her plans and in modes of operation. She is employing every device, get that word, every device, to extend her influence and increase her power in preparation for a fierce and determined conflict to regain control of the world and to reestablish persecution and to undo all that Protestantism has done. Did you hear that about the fierce and determined conflict to regain control of the world? That's a prophetic statement about what to expect in the near future, my friends. Rome is playing and aiming for the end game. 25 years ago, Malachi Martin put in his book, Keys of This Blood, a principle that is being played out in our times. In 1990, this is what he wrote. Willing or not, ready or not, we are all involved in an all-out, no-holds-barred, three-way global competition. Most of us are not competitors. However, we are the stakes. For the competition is about who will establish the first one-world system of government that has ever existed in the Society of Nations. It is about who will hold and wield the dual power of authority and control over each of us as individuals and over all of us together as a community. Over the entire 6 billion people expected by demographers to inhabit the earth by the end of the third millennium. The competition is all out, because now that it has started, there is no way that it can be reversed or called off. No holds barred, because once the competition is decided, the world and all that is in it, our way of life as individuals and as citizens of nations, our families, our jobs, our trade and commerce and money, our educational systems, our religions and our cultures, even the badges of our national identity, which most of us have always taken for granted, all will have been powerfully and radically altered forever. No one can be exempted from its effects. No sector of our lives will remain untouched. This amazing portrait of the future way back then, 25 years ago, is now with us. Every single day, the competition is between three powers: the West, led by the United States; the East, led by Russia, formerly the Soviet Union; and the Vatican. The Soviet Union was crashing, even as Martin wrote his book. And though Russia is rising again, it is still not anywhere near what it used to be. Russia has lost the competition, but now America is in decline for the time being, or at least much more quiescent than previously. In other words, there is developing a power vacuum that only the third competitor can fill. And Pope Francis understands the end game. He's acting like a man on a mission. He's pushing hard for ecumenical alliances. He's pressing for global political reform according to Catholic social teaching, which he and the Vatican see as above world systems. In other words, there is developing a opportunity for the Vatican to impose herself on the whole world, and thereby offering a corrective to both communism and to capitalism. Pope Francis is traveling the world as if he only has but a short time. During his tenure, he has been successful in bringing many Pentecostals and evangelicals into ecumenical alliance with Rome.
He has pushed a powerful encyclical on the environment that appeals to the secularists and the atheists, as well as the scientists, and also to Christians all over the world. It is a globalist document. And though the encyclical and his public presence, through his encyclical and his public presence, he is aiming to influence the climate summit in Paris in the month of December. Pope Francis is addressing all the global issues that the world presently faces. But he's laying the groundwork for an even more powerful aim. That aim is the object of his apostolic visit to the United States. It is the reason for everything he does, and the Bible is not silent about the significant and prophetic intentions of the Pope. Listen to Revelation 18, verse 7. Revelation 18, verse 7. This is in the chapter that you know very well, verse 4 of which says, "To come out of her, my people." But down in verse 7, it says that concerning the punishment of Rome, it says, "For she saith in her heart," in the second part of the verse, "For she saith in her heart, I sit a queen and am no widow and shall see no sorrow." Rome's arrogance is the reason for the punishment that's being spoken of here in this verse. Even though her master, the Pope, is very humble in appearance, Rome aims to sit as queen upon the whole earth. She cannot help herself. She denies the obvious political intentions that she manifests in speaking to the U.S. Congress and the United Nations. And though she does not want to admit these ambitions, Revelation 13:8 tells us that everyone who's not in Christ and who does not have his name in the book of life will worship on Rome's false Sabbath. And she is aiming for global influence so she can enforce it. Anyone who can clearly perceive the real agenda. Now Rome has made such tremendous progress in spite of having been exposed for her priestly sex scandals and Vatican banking scandals. And amazingly, Rome is more popular than ever. Whereas under Benedict XVI, the news media was continually exposing Rome's corruptions, now under Pope Francis, you can hardly hear about these wicked things anymore. Benedict XVI's 5 years as Pope was perhaps providential. Perhaps the Lord permitted a window of time for everyone in the world to see what Rome was really like before bringing the veil of pretended piety down over her again. Anyone that wants to link the papacy to scriptural prophecies can now do so. There is no excuse for blindness now. Yes, it looks like Rome is fixing these matters, and to some extent she must. But you can be certain that the 5 years of Benedict's pontificate only exposed the very surface of the corruption. Benedict XVI resigned because he could not bring the veil over the papacy himself. Perhaps the Curia, in electing Francis, knew that they needed a charismatic pope once again. Could it be that we are now finally arriving at the point of a global takeover? Is it possible that all the things going on have brought us to this end game and it has matured to the point that a fierce and determined conflict to regain control of the world is about to take place? What this book, Keys of This Blood, said would be the stuff of tomorrow's headlines is actually happening today. Pope Francis clearly sees that his time has come. He sees that this is the opportune moment to engage the world in the geopolitical sphere. He sees that the moment is right for a major shift in political power to take place. He knows that if he can get the United States to collaborate with him, he or his church will become the ruler of the world. So it was no accident that the world meeting of the family was held in the United States. And since the Pope was likely to come for that meeting, the Speaker of the House, John Boehner, the House of Representatives, invited him to speak to the joint session of Congress. Even before that,
Ban Ki-moon, Secretary General of the United Nations, had invited him to speak to the assembly. Many things converged to strengthen the papal visit, and Francis could not pass it up. Do you think the papacy has

undone all that Protestantism has done? Think about the ecumenical movement, for instance. Nothing has done more to mute the Protestant voice in Europe and the Americas than the ecumenical alliances. It has become so mature that even the Waldenses received the Pope and have forgiven him for the brutal persecution that was done to them in the Middle Ages. And there aren't many churches left that don't trust the Catholic Church anymore. And the Pope, which are engaged in collaborative projects with Rome, they don't see the danger of yielding to the darkness and the influential power of Rome. Meanwhile, as the ecumenical movement changes the political climate in formerly Protestant-dominated countries, Rome reaches out to politically manipulate them, and the people support Rome. Otherwise, they would not elect a Roman Catholic in some cases, and Jesuit-trained Roman Catholics in others, to leaders of Congress and Parliament and other positions of influence. They view this as a good thing, and they do not expect that Rome is stealing their liberties through back channels while covering it all up with smiling, pious-looking public dignitaries. Pope Francis' apostolic trip to the United States was not an accident, but has been in the papal planning for some time. That visit is one of the devices that Satan is using to build her credibility and her power. And a charismatic pope is a device she can use very successfully to reach deep into the heart and soul of political America under today's circumstances. Let me read on from Great Controversy. Catholicism is gaining ground on every side. Look at the growth of ritualism in England and the frequent defections to the ranks of the Catholics. These things should awaken the anxiety of all who prize the pure principles of the gospel. How very true, my friends. Pope Benedict created an ordinariate just for Anglican churches and groups of churches, whole groups of churches that want to join the Catholic Church, tied directly to the Pope. And today, Rome is benefiting from those that have switched. Here is more from Great Controversy. Protestants have tampered and patronized popery. They have made compromises and concessions which papists themselves are surprised to see and fail to understand. Men are closing their eyes to the real character of Romanism and the dangers to be apprehended from her supremacy. The people need to be aroused to resist the advances of this most dangerous foe to civil and religious liberty. Rome is aiming for control of the world, and they are happy for the Vatican to gain credibility. They've closed their eyes. I bet Romanists are surprised to see how easy it is to sow confusion in the churches over everything from Jesuit-inspired emerging church mysticism, celebration music, women's ordination, etc. It amazes me how gullible some people really are, and they think there's no danger. They modify the definition of the beast. Protestant churches refuse to speak up about the beast, and because the pastors are in silence, the people are in ignorance. Now this important statement from Great Controversy, page 571. The Roman Church now presents a fair front to the world, covering with apologies her record of horrible cruelties. Did Rome recently apologize to the Waldenses for the brutal persecution during the Middle Ages? She did. She has closed

freedom from those who honor the fourth commandment. Remember, this is the ultimate aim of everything she does, to get the whole world to worship on the day she has substituted for God's true Sabbath. She sets herself up as if she is God in doing so. Reading on, the doctrines devised in the darkest ages are still held. Let none deceive themselves. The papacy that Protestants are now so ready to honor is the same that ruled the world in the days of the Reformation, when men of God stood up at the peril of their lives to expose her iniquity. She poses the same pride and arrogant assumption that lorded it over kings and princes and claimed the prerogatives of God. Her spirit is no less cruel and despotic now than when she crushed out human liberty and slew the saints of the Most High. Let me illustrate the way in which the popularity of a charismatic pope can have hidden diplomatic and power over the nations. On August 25, 2014, a special visitor arrived at the White House in Washington, D.C. He was Cardinal Jaime Ortega y Alemano, the Archbishop of Havana. Ortega had covered his tracks very carefully so that no one would guess his real mission. He did not have his name put on the official White House visitor logs. And he arranged an event at Georgetown University that day so that he could explain his reason for being in the nation's capital. Georgetown University is a very useful university to the Catholic Church in more ways than one. And while Ortega arrived at the White House, he was quickly taken to a secluded patio outside the Oval Office. There he was met by President Barack Obama, White House Chief of Staff Dennis McDonough, and two other top aides. After the usual greetings, Cardinal Ortega took out a letter from Pope Francis to Obama. Ortega informed the president that he had already delivered the same message in person to Cuban President Raul Castro a few days earlier. Ortega began to read the words of Pope Francis out loud. The United States and Cuba had already been secretly pursuing an effort to end a half century of hostility, and Francis wanted to facilitate it further. He wanted to be in the middle of it, actually. Francis encouraged the two nations to resolve the sticking point in the negotiations on how to handle prisoners and offered the support and the assistance of the Vatican. And that letter made a huge difference. The letter provided diplomatic and symbolic cover as the two sides weighed the political costs of reconciliation. 2 months later, the two men, Obama and Castro, sent officials to the privacy of the Vatican for a five-hour session to hammer out the details of an agreement to restore full diplomatic relations. Later, both Obama and Castro would thank the Pope publicly for the papal intervention. Pope Francis' popularity as a religious figure in the United States gave President Obama the ideal cover that he, as he cut the deal with the godless communists across the Straits of Florida. Meanwhile, the Pope's credibility as a Latin American shielded Castro as he negotiated with Yankee capitalists. The Cubans were very clear with us that they saw Pope Francis as different from previous popes, said Deputy National Security Advisor Ben Rhodes, who was present at the meeting with Ortega and at the talks in Rome. Because of his stature as the first pope from Latin America. Now that's a summary from Time magazine. Think about this, my friends. Pope Francis is globally popular. And because of this, he is able then to mediate long hostile parties and help them resolve the stumbling blocks to their relationship. Incidentally, the Vatican was involved in the secret talks in Canada prior to the Pope's letter as well. Over in Ottawa, there was some meetings going on there. The Vatican mediation opened the way for Francis to visit Cuba on his way to

the United States. And while the Pope had been highly critical of Yankee capitalism and had been pushing hard for nations to move away from it, he was very careful how he approached these sensitive global issues as he was in the United States. He made sure that everyone on all sides of the political spectrum came away with something. When the rock star Pope Francis landed in the United States, he and his retinue of cardinals and aides were met by President Obama and Michelle at Andrews Air Force Base near Washington, D.C., who welcomed him with open arms and friendly smiles. In almost his first words out of his mouth during the White House speech, the Pope mentioned migration. "As the son of an immigrant family," Francis said, "I am happy to be a guest in this country, which was largely built by such families." And then, referring to his forthcoming speech to the U.S. Congress, he revealed the true nature of his visit to the United States. He said, "I hope, as a brother of this country, to offer words of encouragement to those called to guide the nation's political future in fidelity to its founding principles." Imagine that. The Pope saying that he would encourage the nation's political leaders to guide the nation in harmony with its founding principles. It happens that Rome has been undermining those principles for over two centuries. She has denounced them. She has manipulated them. She has redefined them, including religious liberty. For instance, she has secretly worked to prevent the loss of slavery in the South before and during the Civil War. And now she has risen to defend her vision of religious freedom in harmony with her principles, not those of the founding fathers. As you will see, "Mr. President," he said, "together with their fellow citizens, American Catholics are committed to building a society that is truly tolerant and inclusive, to safeguarding the rights of individuals and communities, and to rejecting every form of unjust discrimination. They are likewise concerned that efforts to build a just and wisely ordered society respect their deepest concerns and their right to religious liberty." The papal rebuke of President Obama's most cherished agendas strikes at the heart of the debate over same-sex marriage and certain provisions of the Obamacare legislation. He spoke of unjust discrimination. In other words, not all discrimination is invalid. Discrimination would be appropriate or just if it is in line with papal teaching against contraception, abortion, and even same-sex marriage, among other things. And taking aim at the rising legal framework that persecutes those who don't go along with these things, and the offensive provisions of the Obamacare legislation, for instance, that increasingly restrict religious freedom, he urged the leader of the United States to respect religious liberty. He ended the reproof by calling on all citizens of goodwill to preserve and defend that freedom from everything that would threaten or compromise it. President Obama doesn't agree with the Pope on many things, but nevertheless, he used the papal visit to increase his stature in the eyes of U.S. voters. He was not going to miss the opportunity to engage with the Pope in papal politics. They have a lot in common, actually. Both of them use the poor as the foundation for their appeal to redistribute wealth. Both of them have socialist and globalist aims. Both of them are aiming to do something about climate change. It is now natural for U.S. presidents to fraternize with popes. And this is exactly what prophecy claims will happen. Revelation 13 says that the United States, which is the second beast or the lamb-like beast that eventually speaks as a dragon or persecutes God's people, will unite with the Vatican to push her agendas. So the more alignment there can be on these key issues, the more closely the United States comes to Rome. The differences that conflict with Catholic social teaching, they will straighten themselves out eventually. Right now, the Catholic Church uses them to stir opposition and to create a reaction. Then she presents herself as the solution.

In spite of the gentle papal rebuke, President Obama did exactly what prophecy declared would one day happen. He is one of the kings of the earth, as the Bible describes leaders of nations. The engagement with the Vatican is nothing short of biblical fornication described in Revelation 17. He, along with many other dignitaries and leaders, regularly visit the Vatican and the Pope and regularly communicate with the papal intelligence community as well as official representatives. The Pope then complimented the president on his efforts to protect against climate change, support the most vulnerable, with more socialism, of course, and mend political and global relationships. Pope Francis' White House speech was a grand opening to his U.S. apostolic tour that was full of prophetic significance. The Pope is determined to bring America into alignment with Rome if possible. The Vatican will still work with the ruling elite until such a time as enough destruction and pain has been inflicted on society through natural disasters and war and economic problems that the people demand the nation's leaders to bring the nation back to God. Then Rome will be there to encourage its political leaders to enact worship laws with corresponding penalties for breaking them. And persecution will be upon those that are loyal to God and His law. The papal visit was billed as an apostolic visit, but it was much more than that. Pope Francis applied the Francis effect, as it is called, to America and the world for political reasons. For a religious dignitary, such as the very popular Pope, to set foot on U.S. soil was in itself a bold political statement. Remember, the United States was once a Protestant nation. Times have certainly changed, and the United States is no longer a Protestant nation. Now, evangelicals, which formerly called themselves Protestants, are in collaboration with both politically and spiritually with Babylon and have fallen from their high position. And today there is a strong support for the man who has dramatically changed global debates around the world. After all, he has elevated the climate change debate to the moral plane where he is solely in control. He has elevated the debate on migration, where his influence changes the attitudes of nations and prevents nations from limiting migration, at least of Roman Catholics. He has even deflected the attention of the media from the Vatican corruptions and scandals. These things reveal his personal power and the power of his pontifical office. Today we're on the verge of witnessing the establishment of global government. The Pope and many world leaders are calling for it openly. In 2009, Lord Christopher Monckton, a former advisor to Margaret Thatcher, said plainly that the claims of human-induced climate change were a farce. Uncertainty about human responsibility for climate change would have been one of a number of the reasons for the lack of political traction that many climate summits have tried to overcome. Pope Francis, in taking up all matters global and inserting the Catholic Church into them, especially in connection with global political leaders, is playing the end game by positioning himself to be the moral guide in support of the United States when the New World Order becomes a reality. And that is very soon. Francis is racing against the clock. He's also racing around the globe, pushing his agendas and publicly calling for a global system of government to achieve his prophetic plan by making the papacy queen of the world. To the joint session of the U.S. Congress, he said, "You are called to defend and preserve the dignity of your fellow citizens in the tireless and demanding pursuit of the common good." For this was the chief aim of all politics. Well, that may be the aim of papal politics, but it is not the aim of the U.S. founders. The aim of the U.S. founders was to create a nation that would defend religious minorities, that would defend

into individualism that would defend everything but the papal common good. The common good is a socialist concept adopted by the papacy that claims the citizens must resign their personal sovereignty and individualism and dedicate

of all politics. And while that sounds nice, it is in fact false. It's the opposite of what America has stood for at least two centuries of its existence. Then Francis laid out a diabolical argument against religious minorities or those who would oppose the ecumenical alliance and the ecumenical movement. Listen carefully to what he said. We know that no religion is immune from forms of individual delusion or ideological extremism. This means that we must be especially attentive to every form of fundamentalism, whether religious or of every other kind. End quote. Did you hear that? No religion is immune from fundamentalism. What is fundamentalism? The dictionary defines fundamentalism as a movement in Protestantism in the early part of the 20th century that stresses the infallibility of the Bible in matters of faith, morals, and also as a literal historic record. Of course, there are broader definitions that include a strict adherence to any set of beliefs or ideas. In other words, the Pope is saying that fundamentalism must be avoided. That would include Protestant fundamentalism, Islamic fundamentalism, Hindu, Nazi, communist, whatever. And he lumps them all together and links them to extremism. So let's apply that to Christianity, and in particular, certain religious minorities. The Pope would argue that Catholicism is not a fundamentalist religion because it does not believe in the literal application of Scripture or of the sacred oracles. All Muslims, Buddhists, Hindus, and other persecuting religions must moderate themselves to minimize differences and join in the ecumenical projects to avoid the label of fundamentalism. Other Christian groups, such as evangelicals, Baptists, Adventists, Pentecostals, etc., must also become more ecumenical. If they do not, they will eventually be considered to be fundamentalist because they adhere to Scripture as the foundation of their faith. The Pope, remember, is aiming for all Christians to join together at the communion table in visible sacramental unity. Pope Francis is saying that those who hold the Bible as the foundation of our faith and as the foundation of all truth will be considered religious fundamentalists and even extremists. Of course, right now he's talking about the violence of Islamic extremism. But just like every other field, Muslim extremists are an excuse to justify removing biblical fundamentalism too. Ecumenical collaboration, he's saying, is the only way to prevent fundamentalism from dividing society. We must move forward together, he said, as one in a renewed spirit of fraternity and solidarity, cooperating generously for the common good, he said, though he says we should respect our differences and convictions of conscience. Pope Francis continued to define, or rather redefine, American politics by saying, "Politics is an expression of our compelling need to live as one. In order to build as one the greatest common good, that of a community that sacrifices particular interests," read individual interests, "in order to share in justice and peace, its goods, its interests, and its social life." So what is he saying? Well, the Pope did not mention Sunday laws, but he's certainly laying a foundation for them. Social life, in the definition of the Roman Catholic Church, refers to the work-life balance, which in essence means that we should take common time off from work, synchronized time off from work, in order to rest and worship and rejuvenate. The time will come when the argument that we must sacrifice particular or individual interests in the interest of the common good will be used to directly promote Sunday observance and to push the true Bible Sabbath into the background. The ecumenical movement has done much to affect and infect the political order with its common good sentiments.
soon, anyone

that doesn't join in the fraternity and the collaboration of society with all its projects will be considered to be out of line with a new world order. Then Francis carefully argued in favor of migration. The United States, that primarily, though not exclusively, refers to the masses of immigrants from Latin America that flow into America's southern border every year. Millions of them now live in the United States. Most of them are Catholic. No wonder he calls for the United States to welcome immigration. He quoted the golden rule that says, "Do unto others as you would have them do unto you." Promoting the flood of immigrants in the United States is also as much about globalization as it is about strengthening Roman Catholic politics. The mixing of cultures provides opportunity for conflict, globalization of criminal behavior, and the draining of national and public economic resources, as well as personal resources, in dealing with the consequences. All of which, in turn, gives governments the excuse to increase their control and power. We must not lose global solidarity, he argued. Knowing that there are strong opponents to the idea of climate change, he gently mentioned the need to avert the most serious effects of environmental deterioration. That was a device that would appeal to everybody, you see. No one is arguing that there isn't environmental problems, and the argument is over the human contribution to it, especially the political side of the argument. Sweeping through many issues which he believes the U.S. Congress can do something about, Francis mentioned peace and the need to end blood-soaked conflicts that plague the planet, redistribute wealth, and use natural resources correctly, and stop the arms trade and the promotion of the family. He went through many of these very quickly. All of these are major global concerns, and the Pope is inserting himself into the discussions and the debates about them. After meeting with the U.S. Congress, the Pope held a short, unscheduled surprise meeting with one of the most polarizing figures in American politics in recent times. Kim Davis, the Kentucky Rowan County clerk that served 5 days in prison for obeying a judge's order for disobeying a judge's order to issue same-sex marriage licenses, was the person he met. The meeting was held at the Vatican Embassy in Washington, D.C. Matt Staver, her attorney at Liberty Counsel, said he thanked her for her courage and told her to stay strong. He gave Davis and her husband, Joe, two rosaries, which they gave to Kim's parents, who are Catholic. Kim Davis is a Pentecostal apostolic Christian. Private meetings, which are announced after the fact, is the Vatican way of handling controversial topics. It speaks volumes, but in a non-confrontational way. The Pope also met with other groups, such as the Little Sisters of the Poor, which have pushed back against the offensive Obamacare provisions. He also met with victims of same-sex abuse privately and unannounced. The reason these are unannounced meetings is because they would be distracting to the Pope's larger message. While on the American Airlines plane back to Rome, the Pope gave a press conference. One of the questions asked him was if he supported those who disobeyed the law as a matter of conscience. I can say the conscientious objection is a right that is part of every human right, he said. And then he added, when pressed further, it is a human right, and if a government official is a human person, he has that right. It is a human right. This doesn't sound like the popes of yesteryear, does it? Don't forget, the papacy is playing the end game politics. While in Washington, Pope Francis canonized Junipero Serra at the National Shrine of the Immaculate Conception, which is dedicated to the honor of the Virgin Mary, whom Roman Catholics teach is the principal patroness of the United States. Serra was a Franciscan monk that was part of the Spanish Inquisition in Mexico for a period of time and was quite savage and brutal in his persecution and enslavement of the Native Americans and others who refused to join the Catholic

church or follow its teachings. He was the first Padre president of California Mission and was responsible for developing and enforcing the system that would exploit the natives and keep them in forced labor. He enforced slavery by whippings and allowing the Spanish soldiers to repeatedly rape the women. He separated them from their children so that they would not pass on the culture to them. It was genocide and culturecide, according to some historians. The last Padre president, when closing the mission, apparently said, "We're going to be judged very harshly. All we have done is consecrate, baptize, and bury the Indians. There are no Indians along the coast of California. We've killed. They're all dead." So the church came up with a myth about Serra, that he was a very gentle and kind man, and that he was good to the Indians, and that they came of their own accord to the mission to learn agriculture and learn about God. Even the California school system adopted this myth in teaching the mission period to its students. But nothing is farther from the truth. So needless to say, Native Americans strongly objected to the Pope's decision to canonize Serra, saying that Serra was part of the colonial system that brought forced conversions and deadly diseases that killed off hundreds of thousands of the Native Americans. He was quite a Roman Catholic fanatic. He believed in physically punishing himself for his sins, both in public and in private. He would practice self-flagellation and other austerities, even from the pulpit during his sermons. In spite of this foolishness and brutality, the Vatican is very thankful for what Serra did to build up the Catholic Church in the western part of the United States and Mexico, and is using the canonization to oppose the Protestant narrative of the pilgrims and others establishing the new nation. And while in Bolivia, Pope Francis apologized to the natives. He said, "I ask forgiveness not only for the offenses of the church herself, but also for crimes committed against the native peoples during the so-called conquest of America." So on one hand, the Pope asked forgiveness for the sins of against the natives, but on the other, he canonizes one of their most brutal persecutors. Perhaps the speech that most concentrates on the papal claim of global authority was the speech given at the United Nations in its 70th anniversary year. Pope Francis thanked the Secretary General in his own name and in the name of the entire Catholic community. And friends, if you know your Bible, you will remember that Jesus said something about this in John chapter 5. Let's just quickly go there. John chapter 5. And verse 43 and 44. "I am come in my Father's name, and ye receive me not. If another shall come in his own name, him ye will receive. How can ye believe which receive honor?

of the UN. And no wonder, their aims are very similar. They want global control. After all, the papacy is aiming to guide that organization one day, if not outright control it. Throughout his speech, the Pope frequently mentions the excluded, the vulnerable, and the environment, three issues that have included, that have global consequences. And he urged that the rights of the excluded, the vulnerable, and victims of power badly exercised should be protected. So in other words, the Pope is calling for more power in the United Nations, but to be exercised properly, meaning that he is the one who would define what proper exercise of power actually is. Then he stated that a true right of the environment does exist. He keeps bringing environmentalism back into all his speeches. That the environment actually has rights. Isn't that interesting? Because for man to exist, there must be a favorable ecological environment. So if man has rights, then the environment has rights also. Secondly, he argued that every creature is independent on every other creature. Then he said, though Christians believe that the environment is a result of the work of a loving creator, in all religions, the environment is a fundamental good. But Francis went deeper. Misuse and destruction of the environment is the result of a selfish and boundless thirst for power and material prosperity that leads to the misuse of available natural resources to the exclusion of the weak and the disadvantaged. What does it mean, the thirst for power? Is the pot calling the kettle black? Then he made a most powerful appeal. Our world demands all government leaders a will which is effective, practical, and constant, concrete steps and immediate measures for preserving and improving the natural environment and thus putting an end as quickly as possible to the phenomena of social and economic exclusion. Keep in mind that he's speaking to the United Nations, an organization that aims to control the world in a supranational one-world government. He's pushing for the UN to take charge of the political order and rein in the prevalent abuses, including human traffic, marketing of human organs and tissues, sexual exploitation, slave labor, drugs, weapons trade, terrorism, international organized crime. Consequently, he says, the defense of the environment and the fight against exclusion demands that we recognize that a moral law is written in human nature itself, one which includes all the natural difference between man and woman and the absolute respect for life in all its stages and dimensions. Wow, what a statement. He's appealing to the common sense of those gathered there at the UN. But he wasn't finished. After making his appeal for peace, he appealed for the moral conscience of man that has ever been necessary and is also so today. The common home of all men and women must continue to rise on the foundations of a right understanding of the universal fraternity and respect for the sacredness of every human being. Wow, the papal appeal to protect climate is not so much about climate, but about global governance. The Pope's visit to Philadelphia, which was his pastoral reason for visiting the United States, was almost anticlimactical in light of these other major issues charged with prophetically charged meetings that the Pope and the U.S. President and Congress of the United Nations held. Yet it, too, was laying the important foundation that must not be overlooked. During one of his speeches concerning the family, he linked the family to creation, which would also link it to the Sabbath, or Sunday, as he prefers. But the most beautiful thing God made, so the Bible tells us, was the family, he said. He created man and woman, and he gave them everything. He entrusted the world to them. Grow and multiply and cultivate the earth and make it bear fruit. Let it grow. He recognized that the sincere and positive cohesive family life includes the work-life balance, which is all about Sunday observance and Sunday rest. You have to take off time in order to have true life-work balance, and that time needs to be synchronized with everybody else so that we all together can have this same work-life balance and develop this cohesiveness of society.
Well, we could go

on. But I think it's important for us to understand that as we near the end of time, the papal principles to create an empire and become the world power of moral influence is now stronger than ever, and it is as prophetic as ever. May God bless you. Let us pray. Father in heaven, thank you for revealing to us the things that you have revealed to us today through the papal visit to the United States and through Bible prophecy. And we are living at a time, Father in heaven, when we need the courage and the faith to stand for right though the heavens fall. We need to have the principle in our lives that Jesus controls us and that we live for him at every moment of every day. For we'll never have the stamina and the strength to resist the temptations of Satan under the pressures of the end times without him. In Jesus' name I pray. Amen.

1 John, by the way, repeatedly declares on more than one occasion that God is love. Now, notice it doesn't say that God is lovely or that God is loving. It says that God is love itself. He is the embodiment. It is His very nature. It is essence. He is love.

We are continuing with our series, The Roots of Truth, and our subject for today is Cain and Abel. And as always, because someone may just view one of the six entries in this series, it is important for me to explain why we chose the theme, The Roots of Truth. And the simple reason is, the major doctrines of the Bible, as they have to do with salvation, are all rooted and they originate in the first three chapters of the book of Genesis. I'm referring to righteousness, sin, probation, the law, the second coming, forgiveness. All of these things have their origin within the first three chapters of Genesis and sometimes within the first 11. And hence the title, The Roots of Truth. And our subject for today is Cain and Abel. But before getting into that subject, again, we want to remind you that Jesus used this method of study by going to the beginning when he answered the Pharisees in Matthew 19, verse 3, when they said, "Is it lawful for a man to put away his wife for every cause?" And Jesus said, "Have ye not read that he which made them at the beginning?" And so we have the example of Jesus Christ going back to a time before sin to answer a question that emerged from the sinful dispensation. And this is the technique he used in Luke 24, 27, where the Bible says, "And beginning at Moses and all the prophets, he expounded unto them in all the scriptures the things concerning himself." So Christ would explain scripture by beginning as early as he could to make clear whatever particular subject he was discussing. So the roots of truth and the subject is Cain and Abel. I've always said that if all Bibles were banned by law, the one book I would like to have is Steps to Christ. But if the government were to say, you can have a part of the Bible, and that part can only be composed of three chapters, my three chapters would be Genesis 1, 2, and 3. Now, some of you may choose Revelation 12, 13, 14, or Daniel 7, 8, and 9, which is all fine. My three would be Genesis 1, 2, and 3, which tells the story of how things began, how things went wrong, and the solution to what went wrong, which is really the essence of human history. So we'll be looking again at the early chapters of the Bible, Genesis 1, 2,

7:3, as we discuss the subject, Cain and Abel. Now, let me explain why I chose that title, Cain and Abel. I am dealing with righteousness and sin, which again, each one can take up weeks of presentations, but we haven't got that. So I'm trying to condense a lot of material into one presentation. Go to 1 John. Well, let's go to Hebrews 11, and we'll read verse 4. Hebrews 11, verse 4, our subject is Cain and Abel. Hebrews 11, reading verse 4, and I hope we've all turned off our cell phones so that there's no disturbance during this worship experience. Hebrews chapter 11, verse 4, the Bible says, "By faith Abel offered unto God a more excellent sacrifice than Cain, by which he obtained witness that he was righteous, God testifying of his gifts, and by it he being dead yet speaketh." The verse tells us that Abel received testimony that he was righteous, and that testimony came from God himself. And so we want to take a look at this thing called righteousness. Now in 1 John chapter 3, we shall read verse 11 and 12. Verses 11 and 12 of 1 John chapter 3, our subject is Cain and Abel, or sin and righteousness. 1 John 3, verse 11, "For this is the message that we heard from the beginning, that we should love one another, not as Cain, who was of that wicked one and slew his brother. And wherefore slew he him? Because his own works were evil, and his brother's righteous." In that verse 12 of 1 John 3, we have two opposites. And one way to define what something is to say what it is not. And so by reading 1 John 3:12, we can get some reliable information as to what righteousness is and what sin is. Hebrews 11 says, "Abel offered unto God a more excellent sacrifice than Cain, by which he obtained witness he was righteous." We may safely conclude, if Abel was declared righteous, Cain clearly was declared to be unrighteous. Why? What Abel did was right, what Cain did was wrong. Let us take a look at what Genesis has to say. Let's go to Genesis chapter 4, and we shall read from verse 1. Genesis chapter 4, reading from verse 1, our subject is Cain and Abel. We're looking at these two massive themes, sin and righteousness. "And Adam knew his wife, and she conceived and bare Cain, and said, I have gotten a man from the Lord. And she again bare his brother Abel. And Abel was a keeper of sheep, but Cain was a tiller of the ground. And in process of time it came to pass that Cain brought of the fruit of the ground an offering unto the Lord. And Abel he also brought of the firstlings of his flock and of the fat thereof. And the Lord had respect unto Abel and to his offering. But unto Cain and to his offering he had not respect. And Cain was very wroth, and his countenance fell." Now look at verse 4 and verse 5. "And the Lord had respect unto Abel and to his offering. But to Cain and to his offering, he had not respect." Now we have God demonstrating two opposite responses. The one he demonstrated to Cain was precisely opposite to his attitude towards Abel, and we have to understand why. Cain became very angry, his countenance fell. Verse 6, "And the Lord said unto Cain, Why art thou wroth?" Now remember, God is a God who loves to reason with us. So he invites us to reason, Isaiah 1:18, "Come now, let us reason together." And if we will reason as we study the Word of God, light would flash into our minds. Of course, you combine reasoning with an honest heart and a willingness to obey what you learn. "Why art thou wroth?" says God. "And why is thy countenance fallen? If thou doest well, shalt thou not be accepted?" God tells Cain, think, look at what you did. If you do what is right, if you do well, if you do what I say to do, I will accept you as verily as I accepted Abel. God did not accept Abel because Abel was better looking. God accepted Abel because Abel did what was right. And so the Bible says, if thou doest well, and the implication is, as Abel did, shalt thou not be accepted? Here is an iron principle on which you and I can lean our total weight. God always accepts right doing. Always, without exception.

If thou doest well, shalt thou not be accepted? It's a rhetorical question, but the answer is yes. And if thou doest not well, sin lieth at the door. Now we have a clue. If thou doest well, that must be righteousness. Because if thou doest not well, it is sin. Let me try that again. I'm not sure you're following me. The Bible is a book of opposites. In verse 7, we have that shown very clearly. If thou doest well, shalt thou not be accepted? Genesis 4, 6 and 7. And if thou doest not well, which is a precise opposite, sin lieth at the door. If sin lies at the door, if sin is the result of not doing well, then the opposite of not doing well is doing well. What is the result of doing well? It is God's acceptance, because doing well is righteous behavior. What is righteousness? What is sin? Let's go earlier as we hold on to the clues we just received from Cain and Abel, whose two names make up our title. We're looking at the root of sin, the root of righteousness. Genesis chapter 2, 16, 17, the Bible says, "And the Lord God commanded the man, saying, of every tree of the garden thou mayest freely eat." Notice the word commanded. "But of the tree of the knowledge of good and evil thou shalt not eat of it. For in the day thou eatest thereof, thou shalt surely die." Now the Bible says that the wages of sin is death. And so God is telling Adam, if you eat, you will die. Because if you eat, you sin. I'll restate. The only reason why someone receives the punishment of death is because of sin. There is no other reason why God executes the punishment of death. Only sin. So when God said, in the day thou eatest thereof, thou shalt surely die, it is because eating meant sin. Then if eating is sin, not eating the fruit would be what? Righteous behavior. In conformity with God, what God said. Do not eat of this tree. Now listen to God when he comes down to investigate what happened. Genesis chapter 3, reading from verse 9. "And the Lord God called unto Adam and said unto him, where art thou? And he said, I heard thy voice in the garden, and I was afraid, because I was naked, and I hid myself. And he said, who told thee that thou wast naked? Hast thou eaten of the tree whereof I commanded thee that thou shouldst not eat?" Now God is asking Adam, did you do what I told you not to do? In other words, did you sin? Listen to Paul, Romans 5, verse 19. "For as by one man's disobedience many were made sinners, so by the obedience of one shall many be made righteous." What Paul is doing, he's writing, getting his information from Genesis 2 and 3. He's going back to the roots of sin. The world is in its condition because of disobedience. Adam and Eve were denied access to the tree of life because of disobedience. Now, this is very clearly expressed in Genesis 3 when they were thrown out. But to show you how to sometimes extrapolate and work out truth when it's not clearly stated, listen to Revelation 22, 14. "Blessed are they that do his commandments, that they may have right to the tree of life." Now, pause right there. Give me one word for do his commandments. A small word, begins with an O, ends with a Y. Obey. Blessed are they that do his commandments, that they may have right to the tree of life. Now, if obedience gives a right to the tree of life, why were Adam and Eve shut out? Because they disobeyed. So then sin must be disobedience to God. Let's go back to Romans 5. This time we read 18 and then 19. And I want you to do a comparison between Romans 18 and Romans 19. Romans 18 says, "Therefore, as by the offense of one, the judgment came upon all men to condemnation, even so, by the righteousness of one, the free gift came upon all men unto justification of life." Now look at the words in chapter 5, verse 18 of Romans 5. "Therefore, as by the offense of one." Who is that one? Adam. What was his offense? Well, it is defined in verse 19. "For as by one man's disobedience," you see, the

offense was disobedience. 18 and 19 are saying the same thing using different words. So we have offense and we have righteousness in verse 18. We have disobedience and we have obedience in verse 19. Now, if you do the comparison, offense and disobedience are the same thing, which means that obedience and righteousness are the same thing. Look at those two verses carefully. They are saying the same thing using different words. Let me give another example of that, this time from the Old Testament. Psalm 33, verse 6. By the word of the Lord were the heavens made, and all the hosts of them by the breath of his mouth. Now, by the word of the Lord were the heavens made. The hosts of them by the breath of his mouth. Word and breath there are similar or the same. Heavens, host, the same thing. Verse 9. For he spake, and it was done. He commanded, it stood fast. Spake and commanded the same thing. Done and stood fast, the same thing. Now, Romans 5, 18, 19. 18 says, "For as the offense by the, therefore as by the offense of one, judgment came upon all men to condemnation, even so by the righteousness of one, the free gift came upon all men to justification of life." And so we have offense and righteousness. The offense is what Adam did. The righteousness is what Christ did. Verse 19, the disobedience is what Adam did. The obedience is what Christ did, meaning that obedience and righteousness are the same. Offense and disobedience are the same. So we go back now to Genesis. When Adam disobeyed God, he sinned. Because sin is disobedience. Of course, the classic definition is 1 John chapter 3, verse 4. Whosoever committeth sin transgresseth also the law, for sin is the transgression of the law. But reduce it to one word, sin is disobedience. And so God said to Cain, "If thou doest well." Let me pause on do. Many Christians, when you talk about doing what's right, they accuse you of legalism immediately. Take a casual glance of the Bible from Genesis to Revelation, get a concordance, look up the word righteousness, and see the overwhelming frequency with which righteousness is expressed in the context of doing. What did Jesus say? Matthew 7, verse 21, "Not everyone that saith unto me, Lord, Lord, shall enter into the kingdom of heaven, but he that what? Doeth." Righteousness is right doing. Sin is wrongdoing. But there's one standard that determines what's right or what's wrong. And that's the law of God. Let me say that again. There is only one standard of right and wrong. And that is the law of God. So if righteousness is right doing, then righteousness must be conformity with God's law. If sin is wrongdoing, then sin is anti the standards of God's law. And so the law of God sits smack dab in the middle. It determines what is righteousness. It determines what is sin. Listen to Genesis 2, verse 16. "And the Lord God commanded the man." He repeats the word in verse 11 and in verse 17 of chapter 3. Now, the only way to sin is to transgress the law. So if Adam sinned, and he did, whatever, when God said, "You shall not eat," that was a command, and that somehow was an expression of God's law. Because the only way to sin is to transgress God's law, whether in thought, word, or deed. So when God said, when the Bible says, "The Lord God commanded the man, saying, of every tree of the garden thou mayest freely eat, but of the tree of the knowledge of good and evil thou shalt not eat of it, for in the day thou eatest thereof thou shalt surely die," that was a command. And when Adam partook of the fruit along with his wife, they broke God's command. Because sin is a transgression of God's law. We did not have to wait for 1 John chapter 3, 4,000 years after Eden. It's right there in Genesis 3 and Genesis 2. Any deviation from "thus saith the Lord" is sin. Conformity with "thus saith the Lord" is righteousness.

Now, let's go to 1 John again. 1 John, we read from verse 7 of 1 John. Now, my favorite book is Genesis. My second favorite book is John, the Gospel of John, and his epistles, 1st, 2nd, 3rd John, and of course, his masterpiece, the book of Revelation. 1 John 3, verse 7, little children, let no man deceive you. He that, what? Doeth righteousness, is righteous, even as he is righteous. Now verse 8 says, he that committeth sin is of the devil. What we have are two opposite behaviors. In verse 7, he that doeth righteousness is righteous, even as he is righteous. Verse 8 says, he that committeth sin, it is both a doing on both sides. This is not legalism. Yes, righteousness begins with a condition. You're transformed by God. Yes, yes, yes. You must have a righteous mind to do righteous acts. Yes. But someone with a righteous mind, how do you know the person has a righteous mind? That's why Jesus says a tree is known by what? Its fruits. Sin is a fruit. Righteousness is a fruit. A good tree cannot bring forth evil fruit, and an evil tree cannot bring forth good fruit. And so John, 1 John 3, verse 7 and 8, verse 7 says, my little children, let no man deceive you. He that doeth righteousness, righteousness is a doing that proceeds from a righteous mind. Verse 8, he that committeth sin. Now this may sound a little funny, but we can also say in verse 7, he that committeth righteousness. Commit is just to do. That's all it is. You do righteousness, you're right with God. You do sin, you're on the wrong side of God. So we have he that committeth sin is of the devil. Now let's use the principle of opposites. He that doeth righteousness is of whom? Of God. Not an accidental act of right. We're talking about lifestyles, frequent choices. A Christian can make a mistake and commit a sin. That does not make the person a child of the devil. We're talking about a lifestyle of sin, a path of sin. That's what John is talking about, not an occasional mistake which God's people make. What is righteousness? Righteousness is doing what is right. What is righteousness? Righteousness is plain and simple obedience to the Word of God. And where is the Word of God condensed? Where is the will of God for us condensed? What is this thing that's the whole duty of man, and by the way, the whole duty of angels? Fear God and keep His commandments. Righteousness is living in conformity with God's law. Sin is the violation of God's law. There are some people who say, and I've heard and read, that sin is not only what you do, sin is your condition. Your nature is sin. Let's examine that to see if that has any biblical support, that your nature is sin. When God forgives, He carries out a transfer. We see that in the first three chapters of Genesis, Genesis 3. Let's read verse 7 of chapter 3. And the eyes of them both were opened, and they knew that they were naked, and they sewed fig leaves together and made themselves aprons. That's what they wore. That was their sin and their attempt to fix their own lives, which no human being can do. That's God's work. So that represented righteousness by works, one's own effort to fix one's spiritual problem. So essentially sin. In verse 21 of chapter 3, unto Adam also and to his wife did the Lord God make coats of skin.

that they were naked, and they sewed fig leaves together and made themselves five pronouns, all referring to Adam and Eve. God is not involved in self-salvation. God is not involved in salvation by works. God is not involved in I am able to fix my own spiritual problems. God is not involved. Only Adam and Eve were involved. Listen to verse 21. Unto Adam also, and to his wife, did the Lord God make coats of skins and clothe them. In verse 7, the aprons were made entirely by Adam and Eve. In verse 21, the coats are made entirely by God, but there is cooperation between God and the sinner, because surely Adam and Eve had to allow God to remove the aprons of leaves. Now, someone may say, but that's not in the verse. Fine. It's not there in words. It is there by bold and unmistakable implication. Let's go to Zechariah chapter 3, reading from verse 1. And he showed me Joshua the high priest standing before the angel of the Lord, and Satan standing at his right hand to resist him. And the Lord said unto Satan, the Lord rebuke thee, O Satan, even the Lord which hath chosen Jerusalem rebuke thee. Is not this a brand plucked out of the fire? Now Joshua was clothed in filthy garments and stood before the angel. And he answered and spake unto those that stood before him, saying, take away the filthy garments from him. And unto him he said, behold, I have caused thine iniquity to pass from thee, and will clothe thee with change of raiment. Now what's going on? This is a depiction of forgiveness, justification by faith. There is a removal of one garment and a putting on of the other. Of course, the filthy garment in verse 3 represents sin. The new garments represents the righteousness of Christ. Now we go back to Genesis 3. The righteousness of Christ is not designed to cover sin. It replaces sin. So forgiveness is a giving for, afiemi, to give for, to carry away, to bear away. Behold the Lamb of God, which taketh away the sins of the world, John 1:29. So God clearly had to remove the aprons of leaves in order to clothe them in the coats of skin. If now the carnal nature is a sin, if you go to God and say, Father, forgive me for having a carnal nature, what does God remove? He cannot remove the carnal nature until this mortal puts on immortality when Jesus Christ comes back. Then it is destroyed. Until then, every saved person has the carnal nature. That's why Paul says in Galatians 5:17, for the flesh lusteth against the spirit, and the spirit is against the flesh, and these are contrary one to the other, so that ye cannot do the things ye would. The saved person still has a carnal nature, but is no longer ruled by the carnal nature. He or she is ruled by the Spirit of Christ, by the nature of Christ. He has a renewed spiritual creature. According to John 3:6, that which is born of the flesh is flesh, that which is born of the spirit is spirit. We always have the carnal nature until this mortal puts on immortality. So if the carnal nature is a sin, how does God forgive it? Because forgiveness requires the removal of something and replacing it with something else. My brothers and sisters, the carnal nature is not a sin for which God holds you and me responsible or guilty. Now, I am not praising the carnal nature by any means. The carnal nature is a terrible thing. It originated with Satan. By the way, not Adam, with Satan. That's why Jesus told the Pharisees in John 8:44, ye are of your father, the devil. The carnal nature is a terrible thing. It's a bad thing. But the reason why it is not charged to us as a sin is based on this absolutely critical principle when studying the subject of sin. Sin is a choice. Are you with me? Sin is a choice. The carnal nature is not a choice we made. Sin is a choice. Righteousness is a choice. And so God says in Deuteronomy 30:19, I call heaven and earth to record this day against you, that I have set before you life and death, blessing and cursing, therefore choose. Let me show you what sin is a choice. Let's reread Genesis 2:16-17 as we continue Cain and Abel, righteousness and sin. And as I said earlier, I'm trying to pack in 30-40 minutes what would take days and days and weeks of sermons to really flesh out. And the Lord God commanded the man, saying, of every tree of the garden thou mayest freely eat. But of the tree of the knowledge of good and evil thou shalt not eat of it, for in the day thou eatest thereof, thou shalt surely die. Those are God's words. Thou shalt surely die. Sin is a choice.

Now, Genesis 3, verse 1. Now the serpent was more subtle than any beast of the field which the Lord God had made. And he said unto the woman, Yea, hath God said, ye shall not eat of every tree of the garden? And the woman said unto the serpent, We may eat of the fruit of the trees of the garden. But of the fruit of the tree which is in the midst of the garden, God hath said, Ye shall not eat of it, neither shall ye touch it, lest ye die. And the serpent said unto the woman, verse 4, Genesis 3, He shall not surely die. Now, here is a choice as to which word to accept. God said, Don't eat. If you eat, you die. The serpent said, If you eat, you live. By the way, it's amazing that people follow the devil. The devil says that sin brings benefits. God says sin has none. The devil says sin brings benefits. Your eyes open, you become like God. And people go for that. Here's God's word, thou shalt surely die. Here's Satan's word, you shall not surely die. Now, Eve had to choose. Whose word will I accept? And she chose the devil's word. Now, let's go to Adam. Genesis 3, verse 17, And unto Adam he said, Because thou hast hearkened unto the voice of thy wife. Now, let's use our minds again. What is God implying when he said, Because thou hast hearkened unto the voice of thy wife? I'll tell you what he's implying. Because you listened to someone else instead of to me. Because you chose another voice instead of mine. Because you followed another voice of authority instead of mine. Curse is the ground for thy sake. Because you chose contrary to my word, a curse comes on the entire earth. Sin, the curse on the earth, is the result of a choice to go contrary to God's command. Because thou hast hearkened unto the voice of thy wife, Adam chose, Eve chose, sin, as early as Genesis 3, is a choice. Now, there's such a thing as an ignorant sin. The times of this ignorance God winked at. Acts 17:30. If I had not come and spoken unto them, they had not had sin, but now they have no cloak for their sin. John 15, verse 21, 22. So God understands an ignorant sin. But an ignorant sin is still a sin. And that needs to sink in. Now, God does not charge us with guilt. There's no guilt from an ignorant sin. That's how merciful God is. No guilt is associated with an ignorant sin because the person doesn't know. You see, for you and me to sin and receive guilt, we must have knowledge. There are people who will be in heaven who never kept the Sabbath while they was on this earth. They didn't know. They did not know. God does not hold them guilty. But before they enter the gates on the road, on the trip to heaven, they will keep a Sabbath somewhere in space. God does not charge us with guilt when we sin ignorantly. Because for there to be guilt, there must be knowledge. Without knowledge, we cannot make a choice. And I said sin is a choice. Adam and Eve had knowledge. No guesswork, knowledge. Leave the tree alone. If you eat, you die. The devil said, you eat, you live. They had a choice. And they can exercise a choice because they had the benefit of knowledge. What is sin? What is sin that has guilt? Sin that incurs guilt is a willful, deliberate, intentional, conscious violation of the known will of God. Let me say that again. Sin that incurs guilt. Not all sin incurs guilt. A genuinely ignorant sin, which means I didn't know, I had no way of knowing, does not incur guilt, and God overlooks that, but it still goes on Jesus, because a sin is a sin. You see, the law does not care if the sin is ignorant or willful. It doesn't care. The law says, the soul that sinneth, it shall die. If I sin ignorantly, I have still sinned. And the law says, you must die.
God in his mercy says, yes, the death penalty must be executed, but there's someone who will take that penalty from him, and it goes on to Christ. So let me make it very

clear. There's nothing glamorous about an ignorant sin. It still damages you. It still causes pain for Christ. But in his mercy, God does not charge the person who sins out of genuine ignorance. Sin that incurs guilt is the willful, intentional, deliberate violation of the revealed will of God. This was the case with Adam and Eve in the Garden of Eden. They were not deceived. Eve was, to some degree. Adam was not. But if Eve had stayed by Adam's side as instructed by the angels and Christ, she would not have found herself in the position where she could be tempted by the devil working through the serpent. What have we said about Cain and Abel, righteousness and sin? Righteousness, at a practical level, a working definition, is right doing. Not just right saying, it is right doing. That is why 2 Peter chapter 3, verse 13, "Nevertheless, we, according to his promise, look for new heavens and new earth, wherein dwelleth righteousness." Righteousness, my friends, is right doing. Sin is wrongdoing. The follow-up to righteousness as right doing is how, by what power? The power of the indwelling Christ. Because a sinner cannot live a righteous life by himself or herself. Because a righteous life is the very life of God. That I need to say again. When God said, "Let us make man in our image," his intention was Adam's life would reflect his life. Adam can't be God, but he had to live like God. He had to be like God. The very life of God had to be the life by which he lived. Righteousness is living the life of God. And no sinner can do that by himself. It is through the indwelling power of the righteous Christ. And so when I say righteousness is right doing, I am right biblically, but a necessary question is how? By the indwelling power of Jesus Christ. Sin is wrongdoing. How? By the indwelling power of the devil. The power of sin is Satan. The power of righteousness is the life of Christ. What is sin? Sin is the violation of the law of God. One word for that? Disobedience. In Patriarchs and Prophets, page 49, paragraph 2, Ellen White writes these words: "Obedience, perfect and perpetual, was the condition of eternal happiness. On this condition, they were to have access to the tree of life." Obedience, perfect and perpetual. What does she mean by that? Perfect and perpetual. Obedience all the time in everything. 99% obedience is not perfect. Obedience 3 days a week is not perpetual. Let me say it again by saying this. The life God intended for Adam was a life that would fit him for heaven. Angels, unfallen beings, seraphim, cherubim, and God himself. That is righteousness. The life required of us, that righteous life, that is the life that fits us for communion, association with heavenly beings. You've all heard the expression righteousness by faith. It is nothing more than right doing by faith. Deuteronomy 6:25, "And it shall be our righteousness if we observe to do all the commandments before the Lord our God as he hath commanded us." Conformity with God's law is righteousness. The question is, how do I conform? Through the indwelling power of Jesus Christ. Cain and Abel is our subject. Cain representing sin, Abel representing righteousness. And we have said that sin is the violation of the known will of God. Why do I say the known will of God? It's because there's such a thing as ignorant sin. And ignorant sin does not incur guilt. In Gospel Workers, page 162, paragraph 2, Ellen White writes, "Light makes manifest and reproves the errors that were concealed in darkness," meaning ignorance. "And as light comes, the life and character of men must

change correspondingly to be in harmony with it. Sins that were once sins of ignorance, because of the blindness of the mind, can no more be indulged in without incurring guilt. What she's saying is, when the light of truth comes, an ignorant sin ceases to be an ignorant sin, and if it's committed again, then it incurs guilt. That's why I define sin as sin that incurs guilt. That's what causes destruction and condemnation. Is the willful violation of the known will of God. Adam's sin was not ignorant. Eve's sin was not ignorant. It was willful. And so they came under the condemnation of God's law. Last Day Events, page 217, paragraph 5, Ellen White writes, none will be condemned for not heeding light and knowledge that they never had and they could not obtain. Genuine ignorance does not bring condemnation for the sinner. The curse goes unto Christ. What is sin? It is a choice to do wrong with full knowledge of what is right. Let me reword that. What is sin that brings condemnation and guilt? A choice to do wrong when having the knowledge of right, which is precisely what Adam and Eve did. No one will be lost because of ignorance.

deliberate disobedience to the plainly spoken word of God, and the Lord commanded the man, saying, do not eat. That was somehow an expression of God's law, because that's the only way to sin. And Adam went contrary to that, coldly and blatantly, and plunged the world into sin. And so we have to ask ourselves, is there an area of my life where I am willfully disobeying God? Willfully, while I sing the hymns very loudly, willfully disobey God. I am placing myself under condemnation. I am flirting with death, not just death that's the consequence of sin. I mean the second death from which there is no return. Am I knowingly, intentionally, purposefully violating God's law? If the answer is yes, then the same power with which I choose to sin is the same power by which I can choose to do what is right by the power of Christ. That will with which we exercise the power of choice. My friends, life comes down to right and wrong, righteous or sinful, obedient or disobedient. Christ's Object Lessons, page 283, paragraph 3, Ellen White writes these words. There are only two classes in the world today, and only two classes will be recognized in the judgment. Those who violate God's law and those who obey it. And that goes all the way back to Adam and Eve, and then Cain and Abel, and all the way down. Only two classes. Listen to this very fascinating statement. Here's what the statement says. The only question asked in the judgment will be, are they obedient to my commandments? Let me say that again. The only question asked in the judgment will be, are they obedient to my commandments? That comes from the West Indian Messenger, July 1, 1912, paragraph 5. Now, this is essentially what God asked when he came down into the garden. Listen to God. Genesis 3:11. Who told thee that thou wast naked? Hast thou eaten of the tree whereof I commanded thee that thou shouldst not eat? What is God saying? Did you disobey me? Did you obey or did you disobey? What did you do? That's what God was asking. The only question. Because when God came down, that was judgment. Judgment requires investigation, then assigning the punishment, and then carrying it out. You investigate. You determine guilt, innocence, then you execute, whether it's a reward or punishment. Christ came. What happened? Spoke to Adam. Adam said, whatever. Okay, Adam, you be quiet, because judgment is individual, not family. Then Eve by herself. What happened? Fine. Then God gave Eve her punishment, verse 16. Then Adam his, the snake his, in verse 15. But God's essential question was, did you disobey me? And Ellen White says, the only question asked in the judgment, are they obedient to my command? Did they do what I said? Let me tell you something about the carnal nature as I close. Always remember, if you find yourself resisting the concept of obedience, always remember, the problem with the carnal nature is God's law. Listen to Romans 8:7. Because the carnal mind is enmity against God. What is enmity? Hatred, hostility. So you ask the question, why is the carnal mind so hostile to God? The verse doesn't say it has hostility. It says it is enmity. Why? The verse explains, because it is not subject to the law of God. The law of God is the basis for the enmity the carnal nature feels towards us, towards God. The law of God is the basis for the enmity Satan feels towards God. It is the law of God. This is the mind the unconverted person has that directs his or her life. And so the person does not like the concept of obey, but even after conversion, even after conversion, when the child of God is studying the word, the law-hating mind tries to corrupt the person's study. And so many Christians are opposed to obedience. They hate the concept, and that is the carnal mind working its satanic magic in the person's mind. The Bible is so simple. It's so simple.

Righteousness is right doing. Sin is wrongdoing. Listen to Mary. Now, no one knows you like your mother, not even your father. God bless all fathers. No one knows you like your mother. And the third day there was a marriage in Cana of Galilee, and the mother of Jesus was there. And both Jesus was called and his disciples to the marriage. And when they wanted wine, the mother of Jesus saith unto the servants, they have no wine. John chapter 2, verse 1 to 3. Verse 4, he saith unto her, woman, what have I to do with thee? Mine hour is not yet come. Verse 5, his mother saith unto the servants, whatsoever he saith unto you, do it. If Adam and Eve had followed that counsel, we would not be here in this condition. Let me say it again. Mary's words are counsel for the whole world, and there's life in that advice. Whatever he tells you to do, do it. That's how to live a blessed life. That's a righteous life. The opposite is a sinful life. Whatever he tells you to do, modify it. That's a sinful life. Whatever he tells you to do, offer some recommendations. That's a sinful life. A sinful life doesn't necessarily include murder and genocide and fratricide and robbing banks and blowing up. No, no, no, no, no. It can be just a polite, sophisticated opposition to one area of God's word. That's all. Just one. Where there's no surrender. A 99.9% surrender to God qualifies you for a very sophisticated entrance into hell. I urge you from my heart, ask God to give you a mind to do whatever he says. That was Christ's testimony of his relationship with his Father. Listen to John 8:29. He that hath sent me is with me. The Father hath not left me alone. Why? For I do always the things that please him. Use the law of opposites. If the Father stays with those who do always the things that please him, what is his attitude to those who don't? May God's Spirit lead our minds to fall in love with the concept of obeying God. So that what was said of Christ in prophetic words, I delight to do thy will, O my God, yea, thy law is within my heart, that can be said of us. Our greatest joy is to obey God. Remember when Jacob was deceived by Laban? He worked 7 years for Rachel. When he pulled back that veil, I guess he probably screamed when he saw who it was. Sister Leah, not an attractive woman. Laban said 7 more years. He ended up working 20 years. The Bible says this seemed as nothing. Nothing. Why? He loved Rachel so much, the years felt like nothing. When you love God, obedience is not a chore. It's a lifestyle of love. May God bless us as we follow the path of Abel, not Cain, as we follow the path of righteousness and not sin.

The movement had focused on Christ from the beginning. The early Advent believers asked the question, when is Jesus coming? However, after the great disappointment of 1844, they then moved on to ask the question, what is he doing? By the early 1880s, though, the church had lost sight of Christ and had failed to make him the center of its doctrines. A spirit of debating had settled in, and they were winning people over to the church more through debating and a theoretical ascent of knowledge rather than by emphasizing heart change. The 1888 General Conference session is the most famous GC session in our history, but unfortunately it's remembered for negative reasons, with the questions often being framed, what if? It was held here in Minneapolis, Minnesota, from October the 17th to November the 4th. And it was the 27th session held. It was held in the newly constructed Adventist Church that was located on the northwest corner of the intersection behind me. At the time, world membership was 27,000 and there were 90 delegates present, small by today's standards. Mission work in the South Pacific, city evangelism, amongst other ordinary matters were discussed, but no one remembers these. Ellen White later commented, I have been instructed by God that the terrible experience at the Minneapolis conference is one of the saddest chapters in the history of the believers of present truth. Prior to the GC session, the theological tension had been building, with articles being published by both sides, something that Ellen White spoke very strongly against. Also at the various camp meetings, different presentations were given, and a spirit of opposition, debate, and bitterness was aroused. However, this would come to a head here in Minneapolis. The principal characters at this GC session were A.T. Jones and E.J. Wagner, both in their 30s, and Uriah Smith and G.I. Butler, both in their 50s. As the two younger men presented their messages of righteousness by faith, they were met with opposition. They were presenting on the importance of the centrality of the cross and of Christ's righteousness and the importance of seeing the law in its correct context. However, one of the arguments that they used to show this was that the law in Galatians 3 was the ceremonial law and not the moral law. This was met with stiff opposition, as some thought that the teaching of the Sabbath was under threat and would lead to misinterpretation and misunderstanding from other denominations. They were invited to debate, and although this practice was common at the time, they refused to. They hadn't come to do that. A rebuttal presentation was made, but the only response at the next session was to read Bible passages in turn on the love of God. No explanation given, just the Bible read. The impact was profound. Many were impacted by the messages, with S.N. Haskell and J.O. Corliss being two of them. The following year, revivals would take place all over the United States of America, with Ellen White, Jones, and Wagner leading out, one of which took place in South Lancaster, Massachusetts. Commenting later on, Ellen White said, I have never seen a revival go forward with such thoroughness and yet remain so free of undue excitement. A few years later, Uriah Smith would apologize to Ellen White for how he had responded and would also make a public apology in the Dime Tabernacle in Battle Creek. Not an easy thing to do. One of the sad outcomes of 1888 is that the principal presenters of Jones and Wagner would eventually end up apostatizing and leaving the church. The reasons for this are many and cannot be adequately explained in a few minutes. Some of the responsibility rests with them for not letting the message completely change their own hearts. Yet some blame must be apportioned to the brethren who so

strongly and bitterly oppose them. This opposition would become a difficult and overmastering temptation to the young messengers. And whilst this does not excuse their departure, it does give us some understanding. A key lesson that we didn't learn in 1888 and that we still struggle with today is how to be a Christian whilst in conflict with someone else. How do you show Christ-like love when the person that you're discussing or debating with has a vastly different viewpoint to you and or may be treating you wrongly? May we learn to be graceful with those we disagree with in the conflicts that we have today. The church would move on over time and realize the issue that was debated wasn't of the magnitude that people thought it was at the time. So often we major in minors. Ellen White would say many times that the law in Galatians wasn't a major issue and that the church shouldn't make it so. Today it's easy to get sidetracked on other issues and miss the bigger picture. Jones and Wagner were some great preachers, some of the brightest minds that our church has seen, and yet ultimately they lost sight of Jesus. Today we need to be careful that we don't follow men, but that we follow God's word and the message that is contained there. It wasn't the message that was at fault, but it was the attitude and spirit of those involved on both sides. The message that they gave will need to be given again, and God will raise up other people who will overcome where they failed. May we be part of sharing the beautiful message of the love of God and the righteousness of Christ to the world.

Welcome back. We're thankful that you've come this today to listen to the rest, or part three of The Consistency of God. The title today is The Hand That Rules the World. Now, remember in the prior lectures that I've done here, the prayer, if you're just tuning in to seeing this, then I would suggest that you understand that I will pray. In the prayer, I will hesitate. In that hesitation, I will ask you, wherever you are, here or out there in TV land or wherever land, that you will stop what you're doing for just a minute, pray that I might have the Holy Spirit working in and through me, that the words that are spoken are not mine, but God's, and that I am just a steward of His. So if you'll bow your heads, please, I'd appreciate it. Thank you, Father. It is you that gives all, and as we go through this lecture here, I pray, Lord, that your words would be infused to mine and that I would speak in accordance to your will. Father, thank you for your Holy Spirit. Thank you for what it does, and Father, again, we pray that you would forgive us where we fall short and that whatever is said today would be to your name's honor and glory. We ask in Jesus' name and for his sake, amen. Today I would like to talk to you about Daniel and Revelation, but I'm really not going to get to Revelation at all. I'm going to get to Daniel, but we're going to get to Daniel's chapter 7, verse 25, which we'll get there. But I want you to understand that we have started in this consistency of God. We started with creation. We started before humanity got here. We started and we learned how humanity actually came into existence so that we can have confidence as we move through the consistency of God lectures, that we can have confidence that God will do what he said he was going to do, and he is doing what he said he was going to do, and he gives us a future to know that he will do what he's going to do in the future. So as we open this up today, it's called, it's just a Daniel. It's the image of Daniel that we all get when we get here. We always think of Nebuchadnezzar. Now, Nebuchadnezzar was the king of Babylon, and he was basically the

ruler of the world at the time. Now, you see the image on the slide? That image is what we'll be going over. You'll see the lion and the leopard and the dragon. You see the fiery stone cut without hands. Everyone needs to realize that there was a period of time, and when we get to Daniel 7:25, we'll read it, but there is a period of time that we all have to recognize that God has a people. Now, we have a God in creation, and we have a fall, and we actually have the standard by which we are able to get a right relationship with God and move back into the kingdom of heaven. But we have to have a people now. We have a God. We remember that there is a God. There's one God. There's not a whole bunch of gods out there. I mean, yeah, they have them in the pagan worships and stuff, but those are not gods. They're made of stone. They're made out of, all kinds of different stuff. So as we're going through this today, God is using a image that he can show the different or the continuity or the consistency that down through history, he is in charge. Let's see what Babylon was. Babylon was a major empire at the time that Daniel was taken captive out of Jerusalem. Now remember, Daniel and Shadrach, Meshach, and Abednego, that they came out of Jerusalem when Nebuchadnezzar besieged Jerusalem and took it. He took captives from there. The captives that he actually took from there, he was able to, and how he did this, I don't know, but he would go through and they would pick which ones that they think were going to be the most intelligent and the ones that could actually learn and do what the Babylonians did. And yet they would have, he would bring in these people from other places to help build up his kingdom so that he would know what was happening around his kingdom. But Daniel and Shadrach, Meshach, and Abednego came in. Now you got to think to yourself, they came in, they made eunuchs out of them, they were to eat from the king's table, and they were also to drink from the king's table, and they were to become well known and well versed in all of the languages and be able to become somebody that could counsel him based on the the habits of the child or the habits of the of Jerusalem and where they came from. So with that being said, let's see what happens. It says, in the second year of the reign of Nebuchadnezzar, Nebuchadnezzar had a dream, and his spirit was troubled, and he slept, and his sleep left him. Then the king commanded that the magicians, the enchanters, the sorcerers, and the Chaldeans be summoned to tell the king his dream. So they came in and stood before the king. And the king said to them, I had a dream. Now, there's nothing unusual about having a dream. Everyone has them. But this dream, he said, and my spirit is troubled to know the dream. Now, let's think about it. If you had a dream and you can't remember the dream and you went and asked somebody to tell you what you dreamed, they could tell you anything if you couldn't remember. Is that not correct? If they could, if you can't remember what it is, whatever they made up, you would think they would be able to give you whatever and you would do this. But something in the dream stood out to make him understand that if they told him not the right dream, that they would not be telling the truth, of which I don't believe they told the truth most of the time anyway. It says, and my spirit is troubled to know the dream. Then the Chaldeans said to the king, O king, live forever. Tell your servants the dream, and we will show the interpretation. The king answered the Chaldeans, the word from me is sure. If you do not make to me the dream and its interpretation, which was amazing to me that he says this, you shall be torn limb from limb and your houses shall be laid in ruin. Now, in the Revised Standard Version, I like this one because it says limb from limb. If you remember later on in the story after Daniel has come in here and, well, I'll back up a little bit. In this happening, the Chaldeans give this, I can't imagine what it would be like to be in the courts of the king when the king says, give me the dream or I'm going to have you and the interpretation of the dream, or I'm going to have you torn limb from limb, which would indicate he was going to throw them into the lion's den. Later on in this whole chapter, or later on in Daniel, you find out that they were the satraps and the sorcerers and the Chaldeans were all mad at Daniel and they wanted to get to him. And where did he finally get thrown? Into the lion's den. Now, it's been recorded down in Babylonian history that the lions in these dens were kept a little bit on the hungry side.

and that when they would throw people in, that before that they would hit the bottom of the floor, that they would be torn limb from limb. They'd be torn all apart before they could even hit the floor. Now, that sounds amazing, but there just happened not too long ago here, this lady, and why this happens, but this was a tiger. I'll just kind of sidestep here a little bit. A tiger, they get out, they're going through this park where you can drive through and see the animals live. This lady gets out of her car, okay? She gets out of the car, walks around to the other side, and she's standing there with the door open talking to her husband, and all of a sudden, out of nowhere, this tiger, a Siberian tiger, runs out, grabs her, and drags her back into the woods. Before they can, the husband jumps out of the car, he goes, the mother jumps out of the car. Sad part about it is that the woman lived, but she had critical injuries, but her mom, who jumped out to save her, was killed. So you can see that these animals are, I mean, they have no respect for humanity. And these lions that they would be thrown into the den for would be done. So if you remember, Daniel gets in, gets in his prayer life, and he's thrown in, he doesn't worship the king as he's supposed to, he's thrown in the lion's den. And it says that night that the lions were quiet. They didn't roar, they didn't do anything. And he runs out and he asks, "Hey, are you still alive?" And yes, Daniel was still there. So these guys, can you imagine being in the court the king saying to them, "Listen, if you don't tell me the dream," Nebuchadnezzar saying, "if you don't tell me the dream and give me the interpretation, I'm going to have you torn apart limb by limb, and your houses will be laid to ruin." Now, if I was standing in the courts and I was a Chaldean or I was a sorcerer, you know, the first thing that would come to mind was that I got to get out of here. I've got to get out of here. There is absolutely nobody in this room can tell the king his dream and then give him the interpretation. So I have got to get out of here. I've got to go get my family. We've got to pack as soon as we possibly can and do what? Head out. We got to get out of here. Otherwise, we're going to get thrown in the lion's den. So as it goes, Daniel finally is summoned, and he says, "What is the hurry? Why is the hurry of knowing these things? Give me some time, and I'll give you the dream and the interpretation." So if you were in the courtroom when this all happened, you would say, "Oh man, this is terrible." But when Daniel comes, he prays, him and Shadrach, Meshach, and Abednego, they actually go and pray for 3 days. I know it wasn't 3 days or however long it was, but at least the days that they prayed, they were asked to be given the dream with the interpretation. So you see, Daniel comes into Nebuchadnezzar's court and he says, "O king, I cannot tell you the dream." And in my imagination, I see Nebuchadnezzar just getting mad, just to think that here we've waited. Now you come in here and you can't tell me the dream. You even tell me you can't tell me the dream. And then Daniel follows along with the ideal that says, "O king, there is a God in heaven that can give you the dream. That dream, O king, is that as you lay on your bed, you dreamed of an image that had a head of gold. A head of gold, and you, O king, are that king. You are the king, the head of the image." Now, I want you to notice in Daniel 2 is where he has the dream. Daniel 7 is a parallel to Daniel 2. The beasts you see in Daniel 7 are the exact same metals that you see in Daniel 2. But we're dealing with the image at this point. But you can see Babylon was represented by a winged lion. There was only one head, as you can see, Nebuchadnezzar, there was one head. Now, if you go on down, it says, "But king, in this image, as it stood, you will understand that you are that head of gold." Well, Nebuchadnezzar just gets a little bit puffed up. He's like, "Okay, man, I'm the greatest here. I am the head and I am gold." There was nothing more precious than that happening or that metal at the time. So he says, but now wait just a minute, you are going to be overrun by the Medes and the Persians. So as you can see, the two arms that were one crossed over the other meant that the Medes were more powerful than the Persians. And so you see that they're going to move in and take over your kingdom. And he says, "And after that kingdom, there's going to come a kingdom of the thigh."

eyes of brass, which is going to be Greece. And then he describes the legs of iron. And then he says, listen, at the very end of this time, and this is what really is intriguing to me, is God can tell the future before the future because he knows the end from the beginning, because he is the Alpha, the Omega, and the beginning and the ending. And so he says to him, at the end of this, there will be feet. There will be 10 nations, 10 kings, and you can see Rome came into existence after Greece. You can see the dates on the slide there. But then there will come a stone out of nowhere, cut without hands, that will demolish this idol or this image that you have seen. Well, man, the king is just so overwhelmed, excited that he says, that is it. That was it. And so Daniel being placed in Babylon at the time he was, and God gives a message to this king that would allow us all at the very end of history to realize that God will have a people that will be in his kingdom. So let's continue. Thus he said, the fourth beast shall be the fourth kingdom upon the earth, which shall be diverse from all the kingdoms, and shall devour the whole earth, and tread it down, and break it in pieces. And the 10 horns out of these kingdoms are 10 kings that shall arise, and another shall arise after them, and he shall be diverse from the first, and he shall subdue 3 kings. Now everybody realizes that the Vandals, Ostrogoths, the Herulaeus, the Vandals, and the Ostrogoths are those 3 kings. They were extinct when Rome came up. They just completely obliterated those 3 kingdoms. Now, this is where we want to get to. This is where I'm trying to get to. This is what I want to get to, is that we have to get to this point because we realize that God is a God. He is a God, and he has a way. And because he has a way, then we have to figure out what that means. So it says, and he shall speak great words against the Most High, and shall wear out the saints of the Most High, and think to change times and laws. And they shall, now this is the verse, this is the portion of this verse that I want to dwell on after we get done reading it. And they shall be given into his hand until a time, a times, and a dividing of times. Daniel 7:25. That time, times, and half a times works out to 1260 years. 1260 years of which is a running congruently with the 2300 day prophecy or 2300 year prophecy. But this is the one I want to focus on today, because God will have a people in the last days of which we live that will be the examples. They will continue to show that the sanctuary is his message, and they will claim him as the number one God. So we have to go into this times and half a times. What happened during the times and half a time, or times and half a times, the 1260 years? During that 1260 years, when the papal power came into existence. Now, I want to say before we go any further, is that I am not bashing people. And I'm not trying to bash anybody or anything. I want to be very clear that what I am talking about is a system of worship that systematically went against the ideas and purposes of God to come up with a complete counterfeit system to the sanctuary service. Now, remember, God says, my way, it says in Psalm 77:13, my way is where? In the sanctuary. So what do you think, or whom do you think, would have a really hard time with the sanctuary service? I believe wholeheartedly that it was Lucifer. And he says, listen, if I can destroy that service, if I can destroy that way of thinking, if I can put it to bed or put it to rest so that nobody ever knows it, then I will be able to resolve the issue that nobody's savable, so you can just leave us all alone and go off and do your own thing. But God said, no, I will have a people. So let's see what happens. In the early part of the 1260-day prophecy or year prophecy, there, when Rome came in, there had to be something to do to get rid of the sacrificial system. They called it indulgences. Indulgences are something that you can actually buy so that you can be absolved from your sin. Absolution is the ability to stop and say, hey, listen, I want to steal my neighbor's car. And because I want to steal it, I have to go down here to the church. And as soon as I get to the church, I'm going to tell the priest what I'm going to do. I'm going to have

have him write out a piece of paper. I'm going to give him money. And so so that the money that I pay for, he's going to give me the piece of paper. I then can go steal the car. And as soon as I've stole the car and I drive away and I have the car, I then can take the piece of paper or the absolution or the absolution, and I can take it back and I can give it to the priest, turn it back in like, okay, I did this, and be absolved from my sin. The sin would not be on record anymore. I would be forgiven. I had paid for the indulgence, and so the indulgence allows me to do the sin, and I go do the sin, I turn it in, my sin's forgiven. Now remember, if you don't have blood or the blood of Christ to cover the sin, does the sin stand? Yes, it does. It does stand. Why does it stand? Because there is nothing to cover it. And an indulgence is something. Now, this might be interesting to you, and I don't know how this works because I don't take the time to figure it out. But here, the longest indulgence that you can purchase is 1 million years. So that you can sin for 1 million years. After that 1 million years are up, you can go turn your indulgence in and you would be forgiven for any of the sin, that particular sin. Now you have to realize that indulgences were purchased for certain sins. If you want to steal, it was for stealing. You want to commit adultery, it's about committing adultery. If you want to make golden images, you put it for that. No matter what the sin is, you could buy the indulgence for it. So you would go purchase this. So in indulgences, the indulgences were the ability to say, I don't need a sacrifice anymore. So the altar of sacrifice that was in the inside the first article in the courtyard was totally done away with. They just done away with it. You don't have to have a sacrifice and you don't have to pray to God. Because why? Because you bought an indulgence. So the next thing that they decided to destroy, now remember, in the Dark Ages, it was the ability to destroy the whole sanctuary service, one piece and one piece of furniture at a time. The first one they completely destroyed was the altar of sacrifice through indulgences. The second article as you walked into the sanctuary was the laver. The laver was a representation of baptism. Now, when you think about baptism, nowadays, most people understand that the word baptized means to be immersed. It means you go fully into the water, you come fully out of the water. That coming up, it was representation as you go in as the old and you come out as the new. Well, what they did is they say, you know, it's really inconvenient to do that. It takes a lot of time, your clothes get wet, your hair gets undone, and you know, people just don't want to do that. So here's what we're going to do. We're going to take and make a small laver at the back of the church, a small bowl that we will put water in, and then we will bless the water. We will call it holy water, and then we'll take that. When you decide you want to follow Jesus, we will take you back, we'll stand you in front of it, and we'll take a little bit of water out of there and sprinkle it on your forehead, and then we'll call you baptized. Now, they started this because it was so inconvenient to be baptized. So then they stopped and said, now remember, to make a conscientious decision to follow the Lord, you have to know why you're going to. You have to understand that he became the sacrifice. So they said, hey, listen, and back in this day, infants were dying very rapidly. In fact, they, as soon as an infant was born, they would run you down to the little steep or chapel that they had, usually very close to where you lived or whatever you were. You know, when as soon as your baby was born, they would take it instantly, run it down to the church, and spread.

I'll explain. Now remember, the priest would read it, and then he would give an interpretation, and whatever that interpretation is, you had to believe it because the priest said it. You had no ability to read it to yourself. In fact, if you got caught with the Bible at a certain point in the history time, if you got caught with any portion of the Bible, they whacked your head off, or they burned you at the stake, or they did whatever it took to make sure that that didn't go any further than where it was. So they destroyed the Word of God by telling the common, ordinary, everyday people that they could not what? Understand it anyway. So why read it? So the next thing that you see in there is the altar of incense. How could they destroy that? They said, listen, God is way above us, and we're above you. It's like a caste system, that we're above you and you're way down here, and you can't pray to God because he's not going to listen to you. So here's what we're going to do. You pray to us, and we will pray to the Pope, and the Pope will talk to God for us. And so that's what they did. People learned in every parish that they would pray to the priest, and the priest would take their prayers, and they would go. Do you see that the parallel things that were happening were pretty close to pray to the priest? Who's our high priest? Jesus. We pray to Jesus. And it says, and Jesus taught us to pray. He said, we pray to our Father. So here on earth, what do they call him? They call him the Father, and they call him priest. So the devil was mixing truths in with the air, but because people didn't have the Word of God to be able to check it and make sure the way it was, and the interpretation was given so that they had to believe it the way that the priest told them, they then just fell into line and they would pray to the priest would pray to the Pope, and then he'd take care of it. So the altar of incense was destroyed by praying to mankind. As you move to the left of the sanctuary, you would find that there was the menorah, or the candlesticks, or aubrey, whatever you want to call it, was that there were seven branch candlesticks there, and the Holy Spirit was represented by the fire that was coming from it. And we have to recognize, realize, and understand that the Holy Spirit could never, ever go into common people, ever. That would never happen. The only people that were ever allowed to have the Holy Spirit, now I don't know how they got around this, but the only ones that were ever allowed to have the Holy Spirit were the priests themselves. So the destruction of having the Holy Spirit into your life to be able to discern the Word of God of which you didn't or weren't able to read, and be able to send your prayers off to heaven to have them answered by the Holy Spirit could never happen. So they destroyed it systematically. The next thing in the sanctuary service was is that you had to go beyond the veil. Now this, if you think about this, what did they invent that you could go and stand in front of or sit in front of? And the veil, now I've been in a couple of them. I've never used one, but I've went in the European nation and went in and looked at these. They're called confessional booths. You sit down, the veil is pulled, and you confess all your sins to whom? The priest sitting in the other side. Everything in the sanctuary had to be destroyed because it's the only way that salvation is destroyed from humanity. And that is why God says, listen, you have to believe from the beginning where you came from, created. I'll keep referring back to it because so many people don't believe that they were created by God. God is in control. He always has been, always will be. So that control is the ability to have a savior, which is the sanctuary service, which gave the whole realm of knowing how we can have salvation. Salvation comes through Christ by grace through faith in him. I mean, that's all it comes from. But in the dark ages, the destruction of the sanctuary service is exactly what they did. They destroyed every portion. So when you step beyond the veil, you have the Ark of the Covenant, which carried the law in it. Now, it says that they would think to change times and laws. Did they do that? Well, according to the scripture, or according to history, it shows that they did change the Ten Commandment laws. Even now, this is what's interesting to me, is everybody says that the law was hung up on the cross. Yeah, well, I don't, but I mean, many people do. But they say, oh, the Ten Commandments were hung up on the cross, so we don't have to do them no more. Really? Because even in this verse, it shows that the law was not done away with at the cross. It was just by them, let me make sure I say it right, is that it wasn't done, they say, the Catholicism says, not done away at the cross, but it was changed. And let us tell you how it was changed. We're going to throw

out the third commandment, which says, thou shalt not make unto thee any graven images or any likeness of any kind or bow down to them. Okay, you have to recognize they had to throw that one out. Because why? Because they worship saints. The worship system is set up to worship saints. And it's always interested me, is that we have a guy die here. He goes to heaven, and we here on earth sainthood him, and then we all pray to him. That makes no sense to me. How can we sainthood somebody that's already gone to heaven? If he's in the presence of God, who's going to make him a saint or not? God will, not us. And yet then we'll pray to him? Well, it can't happen. So they had to remove that commandment. Now, to be able to keep the Ten Commandments, what did they have to do? They've got to split one. Now, I've gone across the European continent, and every cathedral that I've ever gone to has these Ten Commandments written in front of it. They split the tenth one, throw out the third one. So we continue to have Ten Commandments, and they shorten the fourth one down to nothing. Just remember the Sabbath day. That's what it says. Now, if you go to your Bible and you read Exodus 20, 8 through 10, remember the Sabbath day to keep it holy, then you will understand that God says, I have a time frame. I'm the God of gods. I've provided a way back into heaven, and it's through this system. So, along about 1300, we have to now have a restoration of the sanctuary service. Now, everybody asks all the time, how come we got so many different denominations? How come many different denominations? How come? Why do we have that? Well, truth, as it was destroyed in the 1260-year period, lasted till 1798. That truth has to be restored in the sanctuary service. Now, I believe in making the Bible simple. I want to just keep it as simple as possible. It can be as mind-stretching or as altering as far as you want to go with it, but I like to keep it simple back here. 1260 years, they destroyed the sanctuary service. They just destroyed it. They destroyed the altar. They destroyed the laver. Each thing that was an article of the sanctuary was destroyed. And God says that my way will be restored. In the restoring of the sanctuary, in the articles of the sanctuary, we have to begin. So in the 1300s, there came a man by the name of John Wycliffe. They were called Lollards. His followers called Lollards. He was the... Now, let me make sure that we clarify this. Is that these were the prominent men. I'm going to give us several different men in the history. That these were the prominent men for that time that brought these things back together. Now, what do we have to restore first in the sanctuary service to actually be able to learn anything about what's going on? John Wycliffe was the man who he translated the Bible into the common language and got it back into, not production, but back into the main street of people so that people could read the Word of God and decipher what it says based on what God said, not what the church said. And so he was very, very much prominently the man that brought that into existence. So the portion of the sanctuary that would be restored would be the table of showbread, because the showbread was the Word of God. And so in the 1300s, you'd have been called Lollards. That's what you would have been called. And why? Because you were reading the Bible and you were accepting it as a truth. And so the Word of God was restored in the 1300s and you would have been a Lollard. So another man came on the scene. His name was Martin Luther. He was in the 1400s. Now everybody understands that Martin Luther was the man that got brought into existence, saved by grace through faith in Christ, right? We all understand that. We recognize it. We see it. We realize it. And we give nobody else credit for that but him. So what had to come into existence was is that we're saved by grace through faith in Christ. He was on the steps going up. They used to have to kneel down on these steps for penance. He was doing penance. It's 100 steps. I've been there to the place where he was doing this. And he would kneel down. He would say a prayer. He would kiss the step ahead of him. He then would crawl on his knees up to the next one. Now, there's 100 steps, and at 100 steps, your knees are pretty well bloody. And one day, he was doing this, and in the middle of this, because of his studying the Word of God, he realized that saved by grace through faith was accepting Christ as your personal Savior.

and that not by works, lest any man, as Romans, as Paul told us, would that any man would boast of that. If he was doing something for salvation, he then was working his way to heaven, and he realized that that couldn't be done. So, saved by grace through faith in Christ was the restoration of what? The altar. The altar in the courtyard. It was Christ's sacrifice that gave him the ability to have salvation. So, we have in the 1300s, we got John Wycliffe, and he says what? The Bible is the Word of God, and people were reading it. You were Lollards. Martin Luther comes along now, and he says everyone that followed Luther were Lutherans, correct? They actually were Lutherans that were, and they had accepted the Word of God. They accepted that they were saved by grace, and they became Lutherans. Now, could you remain a Lollard? Yes, you could. But if you remained a Lollard, would you have moved or progressed with the truth? Because the truth has to be to a culmination of the completeness of the sanctuary service. If you don't get that, then you will not move on to being or accepting the truth that Luther brought into existence. So we have the Bible first, we have the sacrificial system next. So the next person that came online was John Calvin. Okay, John Calvin came along. Now, John Calvin was the man that came into the thought process, if I remember correctly, that he was the one that said, listen, you can pray to the Lord. You can do that. Because why? Because in praying to the Lord, you can actually have a personal representation to God our Father through the prayers that you pray. Now, what would be the article that he would be restoring if it's prayer? It's the article of incense. That's correct. You don't have to pray to the priest. You can pray directly to God. So the first thing that we have restored is the Word of God is restored. We have baptism restored. I mean, not baptism, but the sacrificial system. And then a relationship of conversationalship stuff with God so that you could pray. So that he restored the incense. So that, or the altar of incense. So in the 1500s, what would you be? You would be a Presbyterian. Could have you remained a Lutheran? Well, of course you could have remained a Lutheran, but would have you progressed with the truth of the sanctuary has to be restored? If you don't progress with the truth of the sanctuary being restored, you will not be in the people of God. Why? Because God has a people that will be what? In his restoration process. So, at that point, we have to understand that you would be, when you were a Lutheran, you would now see that the truth in being able to pray, and you would take the Word of God, you would accept Jesus Christ as your personal Savior, and the next thing that you would do, you would have communication with Him. You'd be able to pray directly to Him. So with that being done, you would say that in the 1500s, I was a Presbyterian. So the next person that comes along in this whole realm of stuff is John Smith. Now, John Smith was the captain of a ship, and he had lots of different things, and he was very an intelligent individual. And he brought on the scene that says, if I can read the Word of God, and I understand that Jesus is my personal Savior, and that I can talk to Him, in the progression of truth, what would I do? I would get baptized. Why would I get baptized? Because I wanted the world to show. I wanted to show the world that I was following Jesus's ability to save me. So with that, I would be baptized. So I would be then called a Baptist. Now, being a Baptist is something that is being okay. That's all right. Being a Baptist is fine. But you have to realize that if you're a Baptist and you realize that you come down the pipe all the way, that you realize that you've accepted the Word of God as the Word of God, you have taken and you have accepted Jesus Christ as your personal Savior, and you believe that you can pray to Him because you have accepted that, and then you come in because you've accepted these things, you now want to be baptized. So now, could I remain a Presbyterian? Well, I could, but I would not be accepting the truths that are moving me into the restoration of God's sanctuary service. So I have got

to move forward into that. So I would say, I accepted Christ. I accepted the Word of God. I accepted Christ as my personal Savior. I now can pray to Jesus in a personal relationship. And now I want to be baptized. And why would you be baptized? Because you've accepted all of the truths that have come so far. With that truth, in the 1500s, you would have been a Baptist, because that was the truth. You would have moved forward in that truth. So who comes next? The next person that comes on the scene is John Wesley. He was a Methodist. He was prominently brought the Holy Spirit, or the candlesticks, back into situation. So you went from being a Baptist. He comes along and he says, now I can accept the message, because the Holy Spirit is what? It's giving me the message. Why? Because I'm reading the Bible. Are you seeing that each one of the articles of the sanctuary is being restored over a 100-year period? It took 1,260 years to destroy it. It takes 500 to put it back. So we have to realize that in the 1700s, you would have been a Methodist. Why? Because you would have accepted Christ, or the Word of God. You'd accepted Christ as your personal Savior. You would have accepted that you could pray to God. You would have accepted that baptism was what you needed to do, and that now you can be filled with the Holy Spirit and do the work of God. So all the articles now have been restored up to the holy place, or to the most holy place. We have the Bible, the showbread. We have the altar of sacrifice. We have the, instead of indulgences, we have the

William Miller, James and Ellen White. Now, in the late 1700s to the early 1800s, you will realize that they were called Millerites. The Millerite movement brought back into, and they were later called Adventists, or later on Seventh-day Adventists, as they were told by the Lord to call. This is the restoration, this is the complete restoration of the Word of God. Is that the sanctuary service had to be completed, and what was the completion of it? It was the law of God. It was to say that the law of God is immutable and it cannot be changed. You cannot change the law of God. So when the Adventist message came along, it was the law of God as it was written with the finger of God, and it cannot be changed. Why? Because it's the full restoration of the sanctuary message. It was the culmination of saying, see all this falsehood that's happened through the 1260-year period. Now you have a God. Now you have God's people. The last group of people, Adventists, known as Seventh-day Adventists, were those that said, God's law is immutable. It cannot be changed. It has got to be accepted as God wrote it. When we see that, can you be anything else? You could still remain a Baptist. You could be a Presbyterian. You could be a Methodist. You could be a Lollard. You could be a Lutheran. You could be whatever denomination that you want to be or wherever you want to be, but you have to recognize that God has a people. Now, I'm not saying that all Seventh-day Adventists are saved and all of them are on the right mark and all of this stuff is oh yeah, everybody's going to heaven as a Seventh-day Adventist. I'm not saying that. I am saying that the message of the Seventh-day Adventist is the last message or the restoration or the last restoration period of Earth's history, and there's nobody else coming. There's nothing else beyond this. These are the people that God said would be his remnant people. They would keep the commandments of God, Revelation 13, and they would have the testimony of Jesus Christ. Now, the testimony of Jesus Christ is Revelation 19:10. When we recognize that we read Revelation 19:10, and I didn't get that slide up on the deal, but Revelation 19:10 says very clearly that the testimony of Jesus is the spirit of prophecy. So you have to find a people in life that what? Are claiming that all of God's law are still in effect. They're immutable. They can't be changed. You have to find a people that have accepted all the truths that say Jesus is their personal Savior. They keep the Word of God. They actually pray to God. They believe that they can be infused with the Holy Spirit, and they have baptism as an immersion. Those are God's people. It's called the remnant people, and those remnant people will be the ones that will carry the message. Now, up to this point, we have found that we have a God that has a system. We now know that he has a people. And the next thing that we'll learn in lecture four is that those people will have a message. So, excuse me. One God, one people, one message. If you understand that, then you will come to the realization that God is consistent. He does it the way he has said he would do it. He has not changed. I love it. Malachi 3:6 still plays in. I cannot change. He will not change. And my favorite part of the Bible, again, is Titus 1:2. He is incapable. He cannot and will not lie to us. And he will never keep us in the dark. Just as we started this lecture, you will recognize that Nebuchadnezzar had a dream. In that dream, what happened? God gives us the future, and he says, here's my people. Here's who they will be. They will be these people because they will have this message, and they will understand that I cannot change. God cannot change his law. He cannot change his character. He is the God of love. So I want everyone to realize that today, understand that, and move into the truths that God has put forth, and move in and keep teaching and preaching so that people that are in the world will come out of the world. And that will be a part of the lecture four in our next lecture. Thank you again for today. Let's bow our heads for prayer. Gracious Heavenly Father, we're grateful for your love.

for your kindness. And I hope that this message today, Father, has given people the opportunity to understand that you do have a way and you do have people. You have a people that will stand up and they will be obedient to the law of which you have given. Not that it saves us, Father, but it proves that we are your children because we're obedient to what you've asked us to do. We are, as Seventh-day Adventists, the culmination of God's law and the restoration of the sanctuary message. Thank you for these things, and in Jesus' precious name, for his sake, amen.

My name is Mackenzie Drebet, and today I wanted to talk to you about a very interesting topic, which is counting calories. This is a very probably debated topic in the world, and it is talked about mainly in the form of weight loss, but we're going to see some of maybe the discrepancies in the conversation. So before we really start, we have to define and understand what is a calorie and how calories are used and formed in the body. So a calorie is a form of energy storage or energy unit. Now, our bodies require, just for survival and when completely at rest, a certain amount of calories just to function, just to stay alive. So that is known as your basal metabolic rate. You can find out an average basal metabolic rate by taking your weight in pounds and timesing it by 10. So if you're 200 pounds times 10, you would need a basic intake of calories per day of 2,000 calories to maintain proper body function. That is besides if you are high intensity exercise or doing some sporting activities that require a lot more output of energy from your body. So we have to keep that in mind because we want our bodies to be functioning properly. We don't want to be starving our bodies because then our brain's not going to function properly, our organs aren't going to function properly, and we're just going to feel bad overall. Now, our brain actually uses a whole fifth or around a fifth of the entire basal metabolic rate of calories. So if your BMR is 2,000, then your brain is going to use 400 out of those 2,000 calories just for itself. So we need to make sure that we're eating enough proper calories to ensure that our body and our brain is functioning properly. Now, a misconception, a little bit because of definition, is that calories in, calories out. And if you're in a surplus of calories, then you're going to gain weight. And if you're in a deficit of calories, you're going to lose weight. But that's not the full story, because how the calories are built in the body or utilized, most of the calories are intake or coming into the body by carbohydrates. And then the body takes those and breaks them down into simple sugars, and which is glucose. So the glucose, when it's in the body, it first enters into the bloodstream. So when we eat certain foods, those carbohydrates are broken down and then enter the bloodstream as glucose. So when the glucose empties your blood, your pancreas releases insulin, which is actually a hormone, which maybe you didn't know. And that hormone tells the body to take that glucose and to store it. Now your body stores glucose as glycogen. So it takes the glucose and puts it into these many either single strand chains

or branched chains as glucose, and is stored in either the liver or in other cells in the bodies like the muscle, where it is very readily broken down quickly with certain enzymes as your body needs it. So if you exert yourself, then it can take those enzymes and it can quickly multiply across those branch chains and release the glucose as energy for your body to utilize. Those stores in your liver and in your muscles have a limit. You can't exceed that. You can't just keep adding to the glucose stores. So once the glucose stores are filled, if you've eaten so much high glucose containing foods that is filling the blood, then there's an excess of glucose still once the stores are being full. So then your body has to deal with the excess glucose. The first process that your body does is it switches from fat metabolism to glucose metabolism. So then instead of breaking down fat, it turns to the glucose that is in your bloodstream. But if that isn't enough, then what it does is it takes that glucose, changes it into a more long-term storage form, which is fat. So here's where we have a little bit of the discrepancy. So carbs are the main ways that we get glucose. So if you eat a lot of carbs, it should be, or you would think, that it would increase your fat levels a lot

and slow the release of that glucose into the bloodstream, therefore not spiking the insulin and causing you to store fat. So if we look at the glycemic index, the ranges are low is anywhere under 55. Our mid-range is 55 up to 70, and high is 70 and above. But then when it comes to glycemic load, low is 10 and under. Mid-range is 11 to 19, and then 20 and above is a high glycemic load. So if we look at different foods, we can look at something like carrots, which have a glycemic index of 47, which is still on the low side, but getting to the medium range. But its glycemic load is only 2. So the amount that that's going to actually affect your blood glucose levels and the surge is going to be extremely low. But then if we look at something like a Snickers bar, which is a 55, which is still not very high, but the glycemic load is 30, which is way above the high range of the glycemic load, which is going to cause a huge spike in insulin. So now when we're talking about the glycemic loads and indexes of certain foods, we can see how that actually affects the hormones that is going to affect how that is stored as fat and how readily stored as fat. Because when we're talking calories in versus calories out, most people think that means calories into the mouth, but that's not necessarily accurate. It would be calories that are utilized versus calories that are more than what we can utilize. So when we take someone who's eating, let's say, for example, 2,000 calories a day, and then they lower those calories to 1,500, so they lowered it by 500 calories, many studies have shown that the body will actually just use less to function. Obviously, it's going to function less efficiently, but it will just use less, and therefore you won't be losing any weight. You'll stay perfectly the same. Doesn't matter if you lower or raise, the body's use will fluctuate along with that. Another thing that they found, this was done in human studies and different animal studies, if you lower the calories, so let's say someone's BMR is 2000 and you lower that down to 1500. So that means that they're actually not getting enough calories to even function properly on a daily basis. But the glycemic index or the insulin response, so the hormone being released because of the foods they're eating is causing an insulin response. They will automatically, because of that insulin release, start storing that glucose as fat. So now they're taking, let's say it's 500 of those 1500 calories to fat, and now they only have half the amount of calories they need to function. So they're going to feel lethargic, they're going to feel just overall bad, and not, they might feel foggy in their brain because their brain's not getting enough energy to use, but they'll still be gaining fat. So lowering the calories, they were still putting on weight because of the hormones that were being released, because of the foods that were being eaten. So from this, we can clearly see that not all carbohydrates are created equal, because not all of them are digested the same, and not all of them have the same hormonal response. And as something you have to keep in mind is that when our BMR is 2000, and our brain is using 400, there's different forms of energy the body can use. So it can burn fat, it can even poorly burn protein, but glucose is the main form the body wants to use. And when we're talking about the brain and the nervous system, they mainly use almost exclusively glucose for their energy sources. And every other cell in the body uses glucose in some extent to burn as its energy source, but the brain and nervous system almost exclusively. So you don't want to be restricting those calories and causing certain parts of your body to be starving and not functioning properly. So you want to make sure that you're getting the proper amount of calories in and the proper energy. But you want to select those foods that are not going to be spiking your insulin, that are going to be more complex carbohydrates. So whole grains,

whole foods, these things are going to digest slower. The insulin response is going to be less. It's not going to spike. And then you're going to be storing at a proper rate into your liver and into your cells without storing that as fat. Another thing that you can do to slow the digestion of the carbohydrates is to make sure when you're eating a meal that it's properly balanced, that you're having protein, that you're having fats in there. That will slow down the digestion of the carbohydrates and let it have a slower release, and then you won't get tired as quickly, because you can eat a lot of carbohydrates and then 2 hours later you're feeling hungry. You're feeling low on energy because you had that insulin spike, it dropped, you used up all your stores because it went too quickly. So if you're eating protein and fats with your meals and slowing down the carbohydrate digestion, then you're going to make that last over a longer period of time. So from all the things that we've seen here, you can see that not all carbs are created equal. Counting calories for losing weight? Maybe not. But maybe to make sure that you're getting enough for your body to function, and just being mindful of the kinds of calories that you're eating, that they're healthy, that they're whole, that they're not causing this hormonal imbalance in your body that is causing extra stress on your body. So I hope this information was helpful to you and helped you to understand a little bit more how your body works and how you can make sure that you're eating for the best health of your body. Thank you for watching, and we'll see you next time. Thank you.

Father in heaven, we thank you so much for an opportunity to look one last time at this essential topic of true education. And as we open our minds to what you have to share with us, we pray that you would set aside all of our preconceived opinions and thoughts, that we might hear afresh from you what your plan and design is, your blueprint that you've given to us. In Jesus' name, amen. Fundamentals of Christian Education, page 526, states the following. In the night season, these words were spoken to me. Charge the teachers in our schools to prepare the students for what is coming upon the world. Charge the teachers in our schools to prepare the students for what is coming upon the world, because we are rapidly nearing the final crisis in this world's history. And it is important that we understand that the educational advantages offered by our schools are to be different from those offered by the schools of the world. We are not at liberty to teach that which shall meet the world's standard, or the standard of the church even, simply because it is the custom to do so. The Lord would use the church school as an aid to the parents in educating and preparing their children for this time before us. Welcome to session 4 of Undoctrinated, as we look at true education in the last days. You've heard from the opening quote in Fundamentals of Christian Education and the quote on the screen that we are rapidly approaching the final crisis of this earth's history. And we've been given the message in the night season we read that we are to charge the teachers of our schools and the parents who are the teachers of their homeschools to

prepare the students, to prepare our children for these last days. In session three, hopefully you were inspired to build your homeschool, to build your school upon God's blueprint. We looked at the first half of that blueprint. But probably at the same time, you felt a bit, maybe like I did, convicted that what we normally do is not according to God's plan. And we've got to make some radical, drastic changes. Well, in this session, you're going to see just how radically divergent from the world Seventh-day Adventist education is supposed to be. In light of the fact that we are in the last days. If you're running a regular run-of-the-mill Christian school and you're trying to base it upon biblical principles, but without the understanding that we are in a time where the global crisis is imminent, then your Christian school will be different than if it's a Seventh-day Adventist school, who is of the mindset that we are preparing for a specific task and a specific time that laid before us. I used to teach in Christian schools before I was a Seventh-day Adventist Christian. And it was a Christian environment. They would teach the Bible. They'd have one class of Bible and so on, the rest of the academic curriculum. I moved from that into Seventh-day Adventist schools. And I didn't fully understand. I hadn't fully yet read through the entire series of councils on Adventist education. And so when I moved from one to the other, I didn't notice that much of a difference between the two. And it didn't strike me as all that incredible, because again, I hadn't studied thoroughly into it yet. But looking back, I'm going, we know that we're in the last days. How should last days education differ from regular, standard, historic Christian education? And that's what this session is about. Practical preparedness, understanding what it means to be preparing for the last days in our educational facilities. It's not going to be merely temporal knowledge and skills. It's not going to be just for this life. First and foremost, when I hear and I have the thought that we're in the last days and that Christ's coming is imminent, the immediate thought, the primary motive and passion that should arise within us should be, the world must be warned. We have a message. The three angels' messages that must go to every soul, and that the gospel of the kingdom must be preached as a testimony to every nation, and then the end will come. So, our schools must be missionary training institutions. When I was shown by the angel of God that an institution should be established for the education of our youth, I saw that it would be one of the greatest means ordained of God for the salvation of souls. Our schools are the Lord's special instrumentality to fit the children and youth for missionary work. Our schools have been established that in them the youth may learn to obey God and His law and become, there it is again, fitted for service. The churches should feel that a solemn responsibility rests upon them to train youth and educate talent to engage in missionary work. You're noticing a theme here. Our children and youth are to be trained to become workers for God. And the children are to be trained to become missionaries. Continuing on, this training cannot be gained by merely listening to preaching. In our schools, our youth are to bear burdens for God. They are to receive a thorough training under experienced teachers. It is not enough to fill the minds of the youth with lessons of deep importance. They must learn to impart what they have received. Early in their experience, our students should be taught to become Bible workers. Those who are consecrated and teachable may have success in active service for Christ while pursuing their courses of study. If they spend much time in prayer, if they humbly take counsel from their instructors, they will grow in a knowledge of how to work for souls. It is in the water, not in the land, not on the land that men learn to swim. Now, this is where it gets really amazing. When properly conducted, church schools will be the means of lifting the standard of truth in places where they are established. As the children sang in the temple courts, Hosanna, blessed is he that cometh in the name of the Lord, so in these last days, children's voices will be raised to give the last message of warning to a perishing world. When heavenly intelligences see that men are no longer permitted to present the truth, the Spirit of God will come upon the children, and they will do a work in the proclamation of the truth which the older workers cannot do because their way will be hedged up. Our church schools are ordained by God to prepare the children for this great work. Here the children are to be instructed in the special truths for this time and in practical missionary work. They are to enlist in the army of workers to help the sick and the suffering. Children

can take part in the medical missionary work, and by their efforts, many souls be won to the truth. A lot of statements on that. You get the picture. It says it over and over and over again that our schools are instituted for the purpose of raising up that last generation of missionaries, these children that will go forth and present the gospel message when the older members can no longer do it because their way will be hedged up. So what is the very fabric of the identity, the very DNA of our educational institutions and our homeschools? Missionary training institutions. Counsels to Parents, Teachers, and Students, page 166, says something very important about this work. It says that this work of training these missionaries is the noblest work that ever was given to man. Now, if that's the case, then we're going to need some very peculiar kinds of teachers. We're going to need educators who are of a whole different type of mindset regarding their educational role. Let's look at the quotes. Parents should employ a Christian teacher who, as a consecrated missionary, shall educate the children in such a way as to lead them to become missionaries. In the choice of a teacher for the children, great care should be shown. They should be faithful workers, filled with the true missionary spirit, workers who have learned to put their trust in God and to labor in His name. The teacher who has consecrated herself to the service of God will be able to do a definite work in missionary service and will instruct the children in the same lines. The true teacher will try by precept and example to win souls for Christ. So maybe one of the qualifications for being a Christian school teacher in an Adventist environment is that you have experience and you have a life where you live as a missionary. And then you can teach the children by not just precept, but by example. Fundamentals of Christian Education says, let it never be forgotten that the teacher must be what he wants his students to become. And we also read that everyone who is born into the kingdom of God is born into the kingdom as a missionary. So if I'm not seeking the lost, if I'm not reaching out to the needy, the poor, the afflicted, the sick, those who need the encouragement and the saving present truth of the three angels' messages, if I'm not doing that work, then I need to go back to square one and become converted and have a heart change. And that is what qualifies you to be a parent, to be a teacher of these students in our missionary training institutions. Reading on about this, the religious life, unfortunately, of a large number of teachers who profess to be Christians is such as to show that they are not Christians. There is need of heart conversions among the teachers. A genuine change of thought and methods of teaching is required to place them where they will have a personal relation to a living Savior. Now, once you have a teacher who is also a missionary, this really opens up enormous avenues. The sky's the limit on what you can do with kids, with young people in missionary endeavors. I want to read a bunch of quotes on this because you might say, well, how are you going to spend all this time on missionary work? Oh, this list isn't even exhaustive. Be creative. Kids are creative. They love to get out and do this kind of work. How about this? It is necessary that students be given time to do missionary work, time to become acquainted with the spiritual needs of the families and the community around them. They should be encouraged to make earnest missionary effort for those in error, becoming acquainted with them and taking to them the truth. If a missionary spirit is encouraged, even if it takes some hours from the program of regular study, much of heaven's blessing will be given, provided there is more faith and spiritual zeal, more of a realization of what God will do. There are many lines in which the youth can find opportunity for helpful effort. Companies should be organized and thoroughly educated to work as nurses, gospel visitors, Bible readers, as canvassers, ministers, and medical missionary evangelists. By the way, speaking of that, medical missionary work is to be brought into our colleges and training schools as a part of the regular instruction. They are to be taught how to use nature's remedies in the treatment of disease. While gaining a knowledge of present truth, they should learn also how to be ministers of healing to those whom they go forth to serve. So continuing with the quote, there is power in the ministry of song. Students who have learned to sing sweet gospel songs with melody and distinctness can do much good as singing evangelists. They will find many opportunities to use the talent that God has given them in carrying melody and sunshine into many lonely places darkened by sorrow and affliction.
When school closes, there's an opportunity for many to go out into the field as evangelistic canvassers.

Wherever possible, students should, during the school year, engage in city missionary work. They should do missionary work in the surrounding towns and villages. They are not to look forward to a time after the school term closes when they will do some large work for God, but they should study how, during their student life, to yoke up with Christ in unselfish service for others. It continues, employ Sunday in doing missionary work for God. Teachers, go with your students. Take them to the homes of the people, near and far, and teach them how to talk in a way to do good. Let the teachers take the students with them to hold meetings for those who know not the truth. Make these meetings intensely interesting. Sing genuine revival hymns and speak with power and assurance of the Savior's love. Speak on temperance and on true religious experience. You will thus learn much about how to work and will reach many hearts. Let no one feel that this work, this is the canvassing work with Christ Object Lessons, should stop with the special efforts that they did in 1900 and 1901. The field, this is the field of canvassing, is never exhausted, and this book should be sold for the help of our schools for years to come. This kind of work is, in fact, one of the means that God has ordained for giving our youth a missionary training, and those who neglect to improve such opportunities lose out of their lives a chapter of experience of the highest value. Very many, through the training received in this work, will learn how to canvass for our larger books, which people need so much. And as long as probation continues, there will be opportunity for the canvasser to work. Now, that was a whole lot there. The sky's the limit, as I said. But did you notice that last part? It says, as long as time shall last, there shall be opportunities for the canvasser to work. So there will come a time in the very last days, predicted in Revelation 13, where no man may buy or sell, and it's becoming, the laws are restricting missionary activity, and the children can go forth in the canvassing work, and they can do a work that the older members can no longer do, because the canvassing work will go right up until the end, especially children. Also, the medical missionary work will go up till the end. And you just read, we are also training the children to do medical missionary work. So there's the three: children, medical missionary work, and canvassing. That's the final missionary effort before the close of probation. I think that's pretty awesome that we're training our kids to do that in our schools. So in order to train missionaries, what we've seen so far in session three, they need personal time in the Bible, personal devotions, and personal Bible study. We need intense amounts of individual knowledge of the Bible in our classes and in the schools of the prophet style. Let's study this together. And then, of course, a well-rounded academic understanding of the common branches of academics, of the sciences, if you will. Especially knowledge of language and proper use of language. And then, of course, what we just read. The fourth thing needed is actual experience in evangelism, training in evangelism. And that's what our institutions are designed to offer. But remember, we're helping our kids prepare for the last days themselves as well. So there's a lot more to it than this first and most important element of we've got to get the word out and win souls for the kingdom. What we're going to see for the rest of this session is basically practical things that are always good. They're just being human, but especially in the last days, these practical skills that we're going to see. School as normally done is just very artificial, theoretical, impractical, but we're going to see that it is practically possible, to quote the subtitle for this session, to do school completely different, not only in terms of Bible training, but more. So let's take a look. Very many youth who have gone through a college course have not obtained that true education that they can put to practical use. They may have the name of having a collegiate education, but in reality, they are only educated dunces. Ooh, ouch. The education of most youth is a failure. They overstudy while they neglect that which pertains to practical business life. Cut off from the responsibilities of everyday life, they become absorbed in study and often lose sight of its purpose. Upon their graduation, thousands find themselves out of touch with life. They have so long dealt with the abstract and theoretical that when the whole being must be roused to meet the sharp contests of real life, they are unprepared. Real, actual life is foreign to them. Students cannot afford to wait till their education is considered complete before using, for the good of others, that which they have received. Students have spent their time in laboriously crowding the mind with knowledge,

very little of which could be utilized. The mind thus burdened with that which it cannot digest and assimilate is weakened. It becomes incapable of vigorous, self-reliant effort, and it is content to depend on the judgment and perception of others. The mind that depends on the judgment of others is certain, sooner or later, to be misled. And in that vein, I should recommend that everybody watching this read through these for yourself. Don't be content to depend on the judgment of others. Study for yourselves. Look up these quotes that I'm sharing and make sure that we are all doing that as adults and as youth and as children. So it's what we just read is if education is so impractical, school is so impractical, like it often is, where students ask the common question, why do we have to learn this? It's a valid question they ask a lot of times. Sometimes it's done in kind of a rebellious or rude manner, but there's some validity to that objection of what in the world are we doing with all of our time in these classrooms? How will I use this in my life? It's a valid question. And we've just heard from Inspiration that if we teach that way, that's a major problem. Let's continue on. The education that consists in the training of the memory, tending to discourage independent thought, has a moral bearing which is too little appreciated. As the student sacrifices the power to reason and judge for himself, he becomes incapable of discriminating between truth and error and falls an easy prey to deception. An education derived chiefly from books leads to superficial thinking. Practical work, on the other hand, encourages close observation and independent thought. With a firm hold upon divine power, they may stand in society to mold and fashion rather than to be fashioned after the world's model. Fundamentals Christian Education, page 88. Has this wonderful section on independence of mind and how it can, if a student learns to study the Word of God for himself, then they can come to the point where they understand truth for themselves. They've thought through it independently, critically, as led by God. So then when they're confronted by the skeptic, the unbeliever, maybe they would be, as it says in here, the unbeliever might parade the faults of Christians before you and scoff at religion. Well, the student can logically and cordially and firmly, but also tactfully, courteously is the word used, resist Satan in the person of this, in this representative, this agitator, and show them and point out that ridicule is a poor substitute for a sound argument. I love that section in there, that if we have independent thinkers, then they can be really wrestling with these contentious issues in our day, and they can stand up against the challenges that may come their way. So this leads me to the question, okay, this is what we've heard from Inspiration, but how did Jesus do it? Christ imparted only that knowledge which could be utilized. Do not spend time in learning that which will be of little use to you in your afterlife. Gain a knowledge of those lines of study that will help you to be useful wherever you are. So Christ didn't teach anything that couldn't be utilized. In fact, recent research has shown, and you know this intuitively, you don't need any research, but when a student or a human being sees that there is a use for what they are learning, motivation skyrockets. Of course, when you don't feel like there's any point in what you're doing, how are you going to be motivated for it, right? So practical, usable, useful. Counsels to parents, teachers, and students uses these couple of words. It's a farce and a waste of money if it's not practical. So those are some strong terms used. So what areas of life? We've just been speaking in vagaries. Make sure education is practical. But in what ways? In what areas of life should we be training our students? We saw in session one quite a bit about practical domestic duties and making

political science teacher. I'm an economics teacher, and I teach these subjects. And then they teach English and over there, and they teach this over there, and then the school day's done, and the academic subjects are it. Well, actually, it's every habit of life. You're learning how to be human. You're being socialized. You're being taught how to live in this world according to God's design. But then we can look at those academic subjects. Every one of those academic subjects ought to have practical applications to them. So we saw history yesterday, last session, in session three. We saw how studying history can inspire youth to see themselves in that royal line of the workers for God, and how they're in this epic narrative of the great controversy, and how in the very close of time, we are the fulfillment, we are the final capstone on all of this incredible drama that has been taking place. So that's an inspiration. History can teach us principles, teach us about the reformatory movements, and that we might take part in that and see God in history and draw us closer to Jesus. A lot of practical aspects there. It calls us to action. But even, let's take math, okay? Even math ought to have very practical applications. In the study of figures, the work should be made practical. Let every youth and every child be taught not merely to solve imaginary problems, but to keep an accurate account of his own income and outgoes. There's how you make it immensely practical. Let him learn the right use of money by using it. A knowledge of bookkeeping should be considered as important as a knowledge of grammar. We saw how practical grammar and language is, but also bookkeeping. All who expect to engage in the work of the Lord should learn how to keep accounts. As they meet with a degree of success financially from the canvassing work, some will learn lessons of thrift and economy, which will be of great advantage to them when they are sent out as missionaries. Many students devote their time to higher mathematics when they are incapable of keeping simple accounts. So you remember the quote from yesterday about a young lady could dispense with a knowledge of algebra or French or even the piano, which I find that interesting that the piano would be considered of higher importance than knowledge in French, because it says she could dispense with algebra or French or even the piano. I just find that interesting. But algebra, making good bread. Got to make sure you got the practical duties first, and then you can learn some higher mathematics as well. But how silly is it, we just read, that you have higher mathematics, that you've learned your advanced algebra and your pre-calculus, but you don't know how to keep your own accounts? That's kind of embarrassing and silly. And that's where we stand today to a great degree. So that's mathematics, of course, very practical. But most kids ask, when am I going to use this? And we've got to be able to show and know for ourselves and have them doing actual real math in their real lives that they're living instead of just imaginary problems. Now, here's an even more important practical skill than managing your money. How about managing your health? A knowledge of physiology and hygiene should be the basis of all educational effort. The first study of the young should be to know themselves and how to keep their bodies in health. The first study of the young. That's hugely important. Keeping your body and your mind in health is going to improve every area of life. It's going to enable you to learn and to grow spiritually. Basically, everything we talk about hinges upon physical health, including the academics. Cognitive Genesis found that the more a student is healthy, the higher academic production they produce. They improve academically by being more healthy. And this is critical for the last days, that we be of utmost mental and physical power, overcoming appetite, being in our best state possible for the challenges coming. All our educators should be strict health reformers. The habits and principles of a teacher should be considered of even greater importance than his literary qualifications. Wow, that's strong. Every school should give instruction in both physiology and hygiene, and so far as possible should be provided with facilities for illustrating the structure, use, and care of the body. Next time I tour a school, you know, they show you, hey, here's our library, and this is our gymnasium, and this is, you know, the different areas of the school. I'm going to say, can you show me, do you have areas for medical training, for training kids in health education, the medical missionary work? Unfortunately, that's not emphasized as much as it ought to. And we haven't exhausted all the realms of possibility, certainly, in our medical missionary programs, in our schools, church schools, and academies. The principles of hygiene as applied to diet, exercise, the care of children, the treatment of the sick, and many like matters should be given much more attention than they ordinarily receive. Students should be taught the nutrient value of different foods, the effect of a concentrated and stimulating diet,
also of foods

deficient in the elements of nutrition should be made plain. As the foundation principle for all education in these lines, the youth should be taught that the laws of nature are the laws of God, as truly divine as are the precepts of the Decalogue. Wow. So they're firm. They're in stone. The physical laws of our development. You know, I find it kind of sad that pretty much the trendiest, coolest, most current and liberating thing out there in our culture today is the health message. And I'm talking in secular circles, in the economy. It's the biggest marketing pitch is health. It's the cool thing among the trendies. Eating a health, plant-based, whole foods diet, you know, free of sugar and white bread and, white pasta and genetically modified foods and soy protein isolates, and getting rid of all these artificial things and fried food and bringing in whole plant-based foods. It's the trendy thing out there, but it's considered legalistic. It's considered restrictive in the very community who was given the councils on health that are now so purported by the world to be so great. And they are. But why are we not out front? Why are we the tail, not the head? A plant-based diet, education, page 205. Councils of Parents, Teachers, and Students, 298 says, avoid anything unwholesome. Our children need peak, absolute best health possible. That's hugely important in our schools. In fact, one of the most important health lessons is not even just what we're putting in our body, but learning mental health. The power of the will and the importance of self-control, both in the preservation and the recovery of health, and in the depressing and even ruinous effect of anger, discontent, selfishness, and impurity, and on the other hand, the marvelous life-giving power to be found in cheerfulness, unselfishness, gratitude, should also be shown. So we're learning how to think right, how to have the principles and virtues of Christ dominate our thought lives, how to manage our emotions, how to not be taken down by stress and negativity, and how to have cheerful attitudes. That's very important for children who are still emotionally developing, youth who have a lot of tumult and conflict in the emotional world of their adolescent childhood. And so That's an important element, too, that we want to bring into our curriculum. Very practical stuff, right? The health, the mathematics, the mental health, the grammar, the use of language, the learning of missionary training, missionary activity. But speaking of health, we're still on health, because I got to say, what is the worst possible thing for your health? The worst possible thing you can do for your health that commonly people do is lack of exercise. Sitting in a classroom, in a desk, most of the day, sitting, doing homework, consuming media, and watching TV is one of the worst possible things we can do for our health. One of the best things you can do for your health is incorporate exercise in your life. In fact, it doesn't have to be the most of the day that you're in desks in order for it to be a problem. Do you remember this quote from, what was it, session 2? That little children have to spend from 3 to 5 hours a day. So it doesn't have to be most of the day to be a problem. Even 3 to 5 hours a day of little children sitting in desks in rooms not properly ventilated is problematic on a health level. Little children. And we're going to break those down in the different categories of ages. But right now, children should not be long confined within doors. Children. So we've seen little children. This is children should not be long confined within doors. The monotony of continual study wearies the mind, and they take but little interest in their lessons. And to many, the application of books becomes painful. They have not an inward love of thought and an ambition to acquire knowledge. They do not encourage in themselves habits of reflection and investigation. This is what happens when you have continual study. The supposition of parents and teachers that continued study would strengthen the intellect has proved erroneous. So continual study doesn't actually make you smarter. It doesn't improve the intellectual. It makes it monotonous, and it makes them take little interest in their studies. In the series called Schooled, I talk about the nation of Finland and how their children go to school later, their school day is shorter, they have longer recesses, more physical education, more breaks, more, you know, just they're just sitting in desks less. And they outperform just about every country in the world academically. So pretty interesting how that can be a little counter to what we might have thought. So I want to break those categories down, though. We had little children, and then we had children. And then also you have the category of youth.
Okay? Little children would be the age where

they are not yet ready for the schoolroom. Until age 8 or 10, they should not be going to school at all. And that's thoroughly documented in the research and Spirit of Prophecy, covered for over an hour in the Classroom of the Remnant. So view that series again. But how about children? It said children should not be long confined within doors. Children would be the age of when you start school, so 8 or 10, until youth. And you become a youth, it says in the Bible, Jesus was 12 when he went to the temple. And Desire of Ages says that 12 years old was the dividing line between childhood and youth. So youth begins 12 into the teen years, middle school and high school aged. And so from 8 or 10 until 12, children should not be confined long indoors. And then how about youth? Well, we're going to see in a minute, I haven't gotten to the slide yet, but that the physical and the mental taxation, the physical and the mental exercise, if you will, should be proportionate. So the youth should be 50-50 indoors and outdoors, and we'll get into that more. The children should not long be confined indoors, and the little children are not yet ready for the schoolroom. So speaking of exercise, we say, okay, we got to get the kids outside. We got to get the youth outside, 50%, or we want to keep the little children, the children active and not have them long confined indoors. So let's start an intramural program. Let's get them their exercise. Yes? Is this a good way to do it? Well, the study Cognitive Genesis found, once again, that students who play competitive sports have lower academic achievements than those who do positive activities like working at home, working at the school, manual labor at the school, music, non-competitive exercise, non-sports exercise. So if you're doing positive activities versus if you're playing competitive sports, you actually produce better academic results. Competitive sports has been shown in the research to not benefit the academic results. But more than that, more than the academic, the tendency of most athletic sports is a subject of anxious thought to those who have at heart the well-being of the youth. The games that occupy so much of his time are diverting the mind from study. They are not helping to prepare the youth for practical, earnest work in life. Their influence does not tend toward refinement, generosity, or real manliness. Some of the most popular amusements, such as football, this would be American football, and boxing, have become schools of brutality. They are developing the same characteristics as did the games of ancient Rome. The love of domination, the pride in mere brute force, the reckless disregard of life are exerting upon the youth a power to demoralize that is appalling. We'll continue with the quote in a second, but I've heard the objection, oh, that was just football back then. You know, back 100 years ago, they didn't have as many pads that they'd wear and helmets, and they wouldn't have as many rules in the game. And so, you know, football was different back then, so we can get immersed in American football today and have our consciences clear. Yes, it is true that football was different back then than today. It was about 1/100th as absorbing. It was about 1/100th as popular as it is today. And so, you know, that's one difference. But then people, you know, they say they don't have as many rules and so on. But what was the objection we just read? It wasn't that there weren't enough rules and pads in the game. That was the problem. The problem with football and boxing was that it is about brute force and domination. So adding more rules and adding more pads doesn't make it less about domination and brute force. Now you might say, well, we got flag football, we got basketball, we've got some other options. Let's read on. Other athletic games, though not so brutalizing, are scarcely less objectionable because of the excess to which they are carried. They stimulate the love of pleasure and excitement, thus fostering a distaste for useful labor, a disposition to shun practical duties and responsibilities. They tend to destroy a relish for life's sober realities and its tranquil enjoyments. This kind of sounds like why we objected to fiction in the last session. Thus, the door is opened to dissipation and lawlessness with their terrible results. Reading on, Satan is delighted when he sees human beings using their physical and mental powers in that which does not educate, which is not useful, which does not help them to be a blessing to those who need their help. While the youth are becoming experts in games that are of no real value to themselves or to others, Satan is playing the game of life for their souls. Satan and his angels are working upon the minds of teachers and students to induce them to engage in exercises and amusements which become intensely absorbing and which are of a character to strengthen the lower passions.

amusements are doing more to counteract the working of the Holy Spirit than anything else. And the Lord is grieved. A view of things was presented before me in which the students were playing games of tennis and cricket. Then I was given instruction regarding the character of these amusements. They were presented to me as a species of idolatry, like the idols of the nations. There were more than visible spectators on the ground. Satan and his angels were there, making impression upon human minds. I cannot find an instance in the life of Christ where he devoted time to play and amusement. I have not been able to find one instance where he taught the disciples to engage in amusement in order to gain physical exercise. Pretty strong and straightforward counsel there. I don't need to repeat it all, right? And by the way, with regard to play, Jesus didn't teach his disciples to play. Jesus' disciples were teenagers. They were youth. And so don't apply that to, you know, your four-year-old and be like, we can't play anymore. You know, let's just have stern, grim, you know, outlooks on life and not have fun. No, no, no. Child guidance says that little children find diversion and development in play. So let's not take that older kid counsel and apply it to the younger. But for most of the principles of education, have you noticed that it applies across the board, that it's to be practical, that we're teaching them the Bible? Everything we've talked about, most of it, 95% of it, applies to all ages. But just be careful with some of those as well. But when you're playing with your little children, it's not a competitive element, right? It's not an, I'm going to beat you. Who invented that principle of the I'm better than you, I'm going to be above you, I will win at your expense, you will lose, and I will gain the victory over you. I'm going to be better than you. I will ascend the throne of God above the stars of heaven. I will sit on the Mount of Assembly, Isaiah 14. This is a satanic principle. In fact, cognitive genesis found that teachers who foster a cooperative environment in their classroom, cooperative as opposed to competitive, produces better academic achievement. And that's just academic. We're talking about spiritual principles and the great controversy here. Hugely important. I'm not done talking about sports. The world is full of excitement. Men act as though they have gone mad over low, cheap, unsatisfying things. How excited I have seen them over the result of a cricket match. I've seen the streets of Sydney densely crowded for blocks, and on inquiring what was the occasion of the excitement, was told that some expert player of cricket had won the game. I felt disgusted. Why are not the chosen of God

frivolous amusements, and he is gaining his object. He is interposing his devisings between God and the soul. He will manufacture diversions to keep men from thinking about God. The world, filled with sport and pleasure-loving, is always thirsting for some new interest. But how little time and thought are given to the Creator of the heavens and the earth. Now, that pretty much sums it up. I don't need to say it. I can't say it any better than that. And that's not me. That's not somebody's opinion. That is from the Lord, okay? But what are we going to do instead? Let's not just talk about what we're not supposed to do. Let's say something better is the watchword. What can we do instead of competitive sports to get our kids interested in life, have them doing physical exercise? Now, I'm going to show you the end part of this quote first. This statement absolutely floored me, and then I'm going to show you the first part. This is really interesting. It says, there would now be a more elevated class of youth to come upon the stage of action to have influence in molding society. They would have perseverance, fortitude, and courage to surmount obstacles and such principles that they would not be swayed by a wrong influence, however popular. Okay, how? How would there be this kind of youth? Had there been agricultural and manufacturing establishments connected with our schools? And had competent teachers been employed to educate the youth in the different branches of study and labor, devoting a portion of each day to mental improvement and a portion to physical labor. Then we would get all those amazingly positive results you just heard. If we had manufacturing establishments and agriculture work and teachers employed to teach the kids manual, physical, practical work, then they would have the courage and fortitude to face obstacles in life. They would not be swayed by the popular trends that would deceive them. That's an amazing statement. I always figure, you know, it's Bible study and you know, learning intellectual things that gives you that strength and fortitude to stand. But there's more to it than that. I really should devote even more time to this next thing we're going to talk about than I have and doing. Because when we talked about all of the academic things so far, that's only half of the academic curriculum. Take a look at this. The tiller of the soil that finds his in his labor all the movements that were ever practiced in the gymnasium. So agricultural work is going to bring better exercise. The best recreation will be found in some line of effort that is useful. As a rule, the exercise most beneficial to the youth will be found in useful employment. Every student should devote a portion of each day to active labor. Those of sedentary and literary habits should take physical exercise even if they have no need to labor as far as means are concerned. In other words, if they don't have to earn the money, they should still do it. Health should be a sufficient inducement to lead them to unite physical with mental labor. In order for children and youth to have health, cheerfulness, vivacity, and well-developed muscles and brains, they should be much in the open air. There should be rules regulating the studies of children and youth to certain hours, and then a portion of their time should be spent in physical labor. Our teachers should not think that their work ends with giving instruction from books. Several hours each day should be devoted to working with the students in some line of manual training. In no case should this be neglected. Let every teacher take hold heartily with a group of students, working with them and teaching them how to work. Their hearts will be bound up with the student, with the hearts of the students. All the teachers in a school need exercise, a change of employment. God has pointed out what this should be. Useful, practical work that's exercised simultaneously. So, and it's more than just for recreation and exercise. Remember, we're in the last days, and so we're in a situation where we want to learn to earn a livelihood. Education page 215 talks about how young men want to become clerks and teachers and lawyers, and what we call, you know, white collar type of laborers. They don't have to get their hands dirty as much and, you know, tax their physical powers as much. Well, what she calls that is selfish dependence. Not that there's something wrong with being a teacher, but the motive to, I don't want to have to work, is selfish dependence contrasted with noble independence. You'll hear this. Take a look. A thorough understanding of useful labor is due their children. That should misfortune come, which it will in the last days, we're going to have a global economic crisis, they could stand forth in noble independence, knowing how to use their hands. If they have a capital of strength, they cannot be poor, even if they have not a dollar. Then how important that every youth be educated to labor, that he may be prepared for any emergency. I'm looking at that quote going, man, I missed out. I had a normal upbringing in the normal school, and I still, to this day, am really

not very good with my hands. I don't know how to do much labor of practical work. And I'm learning slowly. My wife and I moved out into the country, we're raising our kids in the country, and we're trying to be what Testimonies Volume 6 calls self-made men. So that we're not just, you know, dependent upon the system. That's what Prussian education wanted to do. The whole design behind the Prussian schooling model, the history that I tell in Schooled, is to keep the children and youth as cogs in the greater machine of the industrial era, and to help them to be compliant soldiers in the nation's military forces. It was not to help them to become independent. The goal and design was to get them to become dependent. Manual labor does the opposite. It frees you to be able to build your own things, grow your own food, etc. Continuing on, they should be taught that the discipline of systematic, well-regulated labor is essential not only as a safeguard against the vicissitudes of life, but as an aid to all-round development. There's another reason. Even if it were certain that no one would ever need to resort to manual labor for support, still he should be taught to work. So it's for health and exercise and amusement and binding the hearts of the students with the teachers. It's for the emergencies of life and being able to be nobly independent. And also for an aid to all-around development. Areas of the brain are not exercised when you're just doing academics. You've got to be doing manual labor to get those areas going active. There's a statement in Counsels to Parents, Teachers, and Students that says that the toiling beast of burden answers its call, answers its purpose better than the indolent man. Now that's a strong statement. It's like, wow, this drum is beaten over and over and over again. Manual labor, manual labor, manual labor. In fact, as I read through these counsels, other than walking with Jesus Christ and having a knowledge of the Bible, this was the number one theme. And that's a strong thing right there. You're reading it. It's just like, I wish I had quantified it. I wish I had taken a recording of how many. It's just dozens and dozens and dozens and dozens of times. It's like beating my head against the wall. We've been saying over and over again to do this. Manual labor is the best occupation for youth, and it's essential. And so what sorts of labor? We just read earlier that the tiller of the soil exercises every muscle that was ever exercised in the gymnasium. And so what we're going to hear now is that the work of agriculture is the best for all-round development of all the different manual labor trades. And this is not, by the way, I know some institutions, they want the students having labor hours, and so they'll have them work a desk job, you know, answering phones or grading papers, and it's like that totally defeats the purpose of all the reasons that we're having manual labor that we just talked about. So agriculture is the best. Let's read about it. God provided for them, as for the dwellers in Eden, the occupation most favorable to development, the care of plants and animals. No line of manual training is of more value than agriculture. Some do not appreciate the value of agricultural work. These should not plan for our schools. Study in agricultural lines should be the A, B, and C of the education given in our schools. This is the very first work that should be entered upon. Wow, what if we viewed it that way? Let the teacher call attention to what the Bible says about agriculture, that it was God's plan for man to till the earth, that the first man, the ruler of the whole world, was given a garden to cultivate. Let the teachers share the work with the students. A return to simpler methods will be appreciated by the children and youth. Work in the garden and field will be an agreeable change from the wearisome routine of abstract lessons to which the young minds should never be confined. Helpless, starving people could learn self-support by learning agriculture. Now, by the way, children who garden regularly, this is a study that was 1992, also reported in Classroom of the Remnant, they have greater self-confidence, greater self-work, patient worth, more patience, more perseverance, more learning abilities. They outperform their peers in reading, math, spelling, and written language. So, gardening regularly improves academics, it improves character, it improves all of these things. Another statement was made, by the way, that I want to share with you. And my mother passed this along to me. I was raised in a Christian Reformed setting, and my alma mater, Calvin College, hosts a number of journals and periodicals. And one of them, a Christian periodical on education, came out with a statement that I read, which really struck me. And I thought, this is actually very true. You know, even though I've come into present truth and I understand things of the Bible in the last days quite differently, I found the first part of this statement, at least, to be very true. And then we'll see what the rest says. It says, humility, the keystone of the virtues in the Christian spiritual tradition, has been dismissed by modern philosophers, critiqued by feminist theologians, and over-

overpowered by our industrial and technological culture. What a good critique. Well said. The incorporation of, so here's the solution, they actually say the incorporation of agricultural experience in Christian higher education presents the opportunity to cultivate anew the virtue of humility. Properly understood, not as a practice of self-abnegation, but as a relation of the creature to the God who has gifted us with nourishing soil and has deified us in Christ. What? Did you hear that last part? Didn't you love it up until the end of the quote? It said, humility is the keystone virtue of the Christian faith, and we can restore humility by bringing agriculture into higher education. I wish that our Adventist universities were promoting this theory. I got this out of Calvin College's library of the journal house there, and I'm going, man, that is just beautiful. And I'm sure there are good Adventists putting that out as well. I haven't exhaustively looked at that. But this, we ought to be the head again, not the tail on this kind of thing, right? Because if we aren't the head, and other people are leading the charge, then you're going to get this kind of

powers are, what's that next word? Equally taxed. The physical and mental powers should receive proportionate attention. So let me give you that in mathematical terms. 50-50, right? Equally taxed. So for every hour of academic mental study we are doing, we need an hour of physical exertion, physical labor of some kind. And if you're going to err, usually if people say if we're going to err, we're going to make sure we get our academic hours in. But if you're going to err, here's what it says. If the youth can have but a one-sided education, which is of the greater consequence? A knowledge of the sciences, academics, with all the disadvantages to health and life of sitting in a desk, or a knowledge of labor for practical life. So if you have a one-sided education, which one is of greater consequence? We unhesitatingly answer the latter. If one must be neglected, let it be the study of books. Again, that's totally revolutionizing the way that our culture, and me, and most of you watching this, view school. We have to totally change our... It's a paradigm shift. It's a massive reorienting. We almost need a new word for it. When we use words like school, it makes us think of, automatically, how school is normally done. Maybe we just need a totally new lexicon of terminology to describe what it is we're trying to do. So let's look at some other mechanical pursuits here. The industrial instruction should include the keeping of accounts, carpentry, and everything is comprehended in farming, just to repeat that. How about some other things? Preparation should also be made for teaching painting, cooking, baking, laundering, mending. Cottages and buildings essential to the schoolwork are to be erected by the students themselves. And then it goes on and talks about clearing the land and tilling the soil and building houses and many, many, many different things. And then this, we are to educate the youth to exercise equally the mental and physical powers. We had stern work to do in Australia in educating parents and youth along these lines. But we persevered in our efforts until the lesson was learned that in order to have an education that was complete, the time of study must be divided between gaining a book knowledge and the securing of a knowledge of practical work. 50-50. It was stern work. It's hard to convince people to totally change their point of view, but they persevered. And God will bless those schools who are conducted according to His design. Counsels to Parents, Teachers, and Students, 5:33. So why would we even doubt that to begin with? I don't know. Why have we not just always gone to this as our guidebook? I don't know. But the promise is there. God will bless those schools who are conducted according to His design. When we say we're going to bring the practical in, we're going to have an agricultural program, that's going to be the first work we enter upon, and we're going to really emphasize 50-50, and if we're going to err, we're going to make sure to have a little bit more on this side, but we're aiming for 50-50. We're going to eliminate all this competitiveness. We're going to get a missionary training program in place. If we say these things to ourselves, God will bless those schools that are conducted according to His design. And those schools will thrive. Read this. This has been presented to me again and again. You want to see what it is? Angels are waiting to cooperate in every department of the work. Now that's conditional. If we're conducting according to His design, the whole church puts away the spirit of criticism and takes an interest in the educational work. If parents receive a training for their sacred responsibilities, I'm not quoting here, I'm summing up the entire four sessions. If education is correctly defined as the process of redemption, physical, mental, and spiritual development, and the training of missionaries. If parents gather their children into their homes and get out of the large cities as fast as possible, as we read earlier, if home education is embraced as God's original and ideal plan, and the schools of the prophets are established to aid the parents, and the home schools and the schools of the prophets work side by side. If we do all these things, angels are cooperating. Schools, if our schools are as home-like as possible. In other words, the schools teach the youth how to run a home. The teachers just do life in loving relationship with the kids, in worship, in study, in recreation, in labor. If the ages of the students are integrated, just like a family, and the teachers get to know each student well, and they don't have too many of them. If we delay formal academics until age 8 to 10, if we provide hands-on, non-book learning for those little ones, like we read earlier, whose parents were neglecting them, and we have a Adventist daycare, if you will. If we get our kids out of the public schools and remember that the power and soul of true education is a knowledge of God and of Jesus Christ, whom He hath sent, and the great lesson of principle of true education is unselfish service, angels are waiting to cooperate. If we stop emphasizing grades and emulation and

competition and comparison and rewards and honors. If we make every academic exercise practical, educating for all the activities of life, bookkeeping, mental health, physiology, hygiene, nutrition, providing facilities for learning, the treatment of the sick, and the care of children, if children are not confined long indoors, and if we have a 50-50 equalization of mental and physical for the youth, if we replace sports and amusements with practical physical labor with their teachers and their parents for health, for emergency preparedness, for all-around development, if we have agriculture and more agriculture, and carpentry and painting and cooking and wholesome food in served in an inviting manner, baking good bread, laundering, mending, keeping an orderly living space, building buildings, clearing the land, tilling the soil, using the saw and the hammer and the rake and hoe, both boys and girls, various agricultural and mechanical pursuits, canvassing and medical missionary work, if we once and for all transform our institutions into missionary training schools where the teachers are strict health reformers, where the teachers are actual, experienced, consecrated missionaries who train the students in every form of outreach, angels are ready to cooperate. If we strictly regard the only safe guide, our divinely inspired blueprint, for our schools and homeschools, if we're getting the kids to bed early enough and providing liberal quantities of time for personal devotions, solitude, and Bible study, if we're keeping the Bible always with the student as the chief study in the subject matter of our education, repenting of our half-hearted Bible teaching and inspiring students instead to continuously and diligently search the Scriptures, doing it verse by verse, allowing the thoughts of the Bible to become our own, comparing Scripture with Scripture, allowing the students to trace the grand central theme and find their place in it, studying Daniel and Revelation, the three angels' messages, and present truth. If we embrace the book of nature as second most important next to the Bible, if we get the kids outdoors, teach voice culture and how to use the English language properly, if we raise the standard of academic performance, teaching them to be thinkers and to fuse the natural and the spiritual, encountering God in the sciences. If we break free from the worldly curricular standards, the infidel authors, the fiction, and we replace it with inspired books so that they pronounce the Bible the most interesting book they ever read. If we cease forcing instruction and instead use Christ's methods of arousing inquiry and tapping into their curiosity. If we teach redemptive history, creation, and science in a way that inspires them to encounter God once again, then, just as the 12 disciples, who were the family of Jesus, we read, just as they spread the gospel to the world in a generation, so also the presence of the same guide in educational work today will produce the same results as of old. Do you remember this statement from the first session? Success in any line demands a definite aim. Such an aim is set before the youth of today. The heaven-appointed purpose of spreading the gospel to the world in a generation is the greatest aim ever set before a human being. Because millions upon millions have never so much have heard as God or as His love revealed in Jesus Christ. And it rests with us as we see this scene of misery that none could even let their minds to dwell upon, to bring that scene of misery to an end. If we realized the pain and suffering of the lost and the heart of God, it would be too terrible for us. Yet God feels it all. And He wants to cooperate with us to bring this to an end. That's the power and soul of true education. Knowing Jesus Christ as our Lord and Savior, walking with Him in this effort to train the youth for this final work, this final task of spreading the gospel and the three angels' messages to the world, and we'll be home. That's why I do this seminar. And that's why I believe there is a spiritual controversy over this issue. I could get into all sorts of things about that statement that I'm not going to get into right now. Personal experiences I've had that you wouldn't believe. Now, I just gave you an enormous list of things that true education is in a very small nutshell, trying to sum up thousands of pages in three slides of bullet points. And that right there was a lot. You're probably thinking, how in the world do we have time for all of that in our school day, in our school week? Well, Counsels to Parents, Teachers, and Students, page 92 says that, we saw this quote earlier, that if they are studying the Bible and if they are doing practical work, then that they will accomplish more in a given time. So we can reduce the amount and the quantity of academic time. If we're doing these other things, this will become more efficient.
Also, by the way, cognitive genesis found that

in Adventist schools where there's one Bible class, you know, I'd like to see even more time, but you know, critics would say, oh, you guys are wasting time. You have a whole period on Bible? You're wasting a whole hour of time on your Bible studying. Well, remember, they are outperforming the national average. Yet they're wasting time? No, it's improving their intellects, as we saw. So we're going to perform academically better. Now listen to this. The youth generally have too many hours of study and many hours without anything to do, and things of minor consequence occupy the minds of many of the teachers of today. So how are we going to find time for all this? We're going to find time by slimming down and removing the things that don't need to be there, by getting rid of those hours where it's just wasted time, and by dedicating ourselves to a focused intensity, intentionality of purpose in regard to our daily schedule in our homes and in our schools. Listen to these statements. We must turn away from 1,000 topics that invite attention. There are matters that consume time and arouse inquiry, but end in nothing. All unnecessary matters should be weeded from the courses of study, and only such studies placed before the student as will be of real value to him. Students and teachers, realizing that they are preparing for the higher school in the courts above, will put away many things that are now thought to be necessary, and will magnify and follow the methods of Christ. So we look at our daily schedule once again, and we should not be tied so much as a thread to the practices of the world. Our daily schedule should look drastically different. Counsel to Parents, Teachers, and Students, page 56, says that our schedule should look different from the world's schedule in terms of our schools and our homes. And we are not to elevate our standard only a little above the world, but we are to make the distinction decidedly apparent. Because we're a peculiar people, right? The great work of parents and teachers is character building, seeking to restore the image of Christ in those placed under their care. A knowledge of the sciences sinks into insignificance besides this great aim. If all could realize this and would awake to the fact that we are individually deciding our own destiny and the destinies of our children for eternal life or eternal ruin, what a change would take place. How differently would our probationary time be occupied? Isn't that awesome? Now, by the way, people will go, okay, if we really follow this counsel, these incredible, crazy-sounding blueprints, nobody's going to attend our schools. Nobody's going to want to come because we're so weird and different. It's not a school. Like, I want to send my kids to school. Why would I send them to your place? It's not really a normal school at all. Well, listen to this one. Very well, then. Let them go to other colleges where they will find a system of education that suits their taste. Our school was established not merely to teach the sciences, but for the purpose of giving instruction in the great principles of God's Word and in the practical duties of everyday life. If a worldly influence is to bear sway in our school, then sell it out to worldlings and let them take the entire control. And those who have invested their means in that institution will establish another school to be conducted not upon the plan of popular schools, nor according to the desires of principal and teachers, but upon the plan which God has specified. In the name of my master, I entreat all who stand in responsible positions in that school to be men of God. When the Lord requires us to be distinct and peculiar, how can we crave popularity or seek to imitate the customs and practices of the world? If you lower the standard in order to secure popularity and an increase of numbers, and then make this increase in numbers a cause of rejoicing, you show great blindness. If numbers were an evidence of success, Satan might claim the preeminence. For in this world, his followers are largely in the majority. That's quite a statement. But even interestingly, as I've traveled around, I've met a lot of different principals, teachers, seen a lot of different schools as I speak in different places around the country. And what I've noticed is that the schools who are seeking to get back to this blueprint the most decidedly, the most strides of reform toward this, they're actually doing the best. Remember I mentioned Red Bluff. I forgot to tell you this detail. I said the homeschool families and the school were working really well together, but also enrollment was through the roof. And they were having to ask themselves, you know, can we accept students? And what are we going to do? They had a crisis of enrollment of too many students. That's a good thing. I hear everywhere I go, you know, oh, our school has, we've got an enrollment crisis. I don't believe you have an enrollment crisis. I believe you have an identity crisis. Are we a peculiar people or not? What is the very core identity of what it means to do Seventh-day Adventist education? Remember E.A. Sutherland. He's the one that led the revival in the 1890s.

Apaches in Battle Creek. He's also the one that convened the teachers at Walla Walla a week before the term was to begin, so that they might study these councils and seek the Lord's will in the formation and reformation of their schools. The word reformation, we almost need a stronger word than that. We need a total revolution, a total reorientation in how we view this. But what if we were to do this? What if we were to do like Sutherland? It would greatly benefit our school if regular meetings were held frequently in which all the teachers could unite in the study of the Word of God. They should search the Scriptures, as did the noble Bereans. They should subordinate all preconceived opinions, and taking the Bible as their lesson book, comparing Scripture with Scripture, they should learn what to teach their students. We got to go back to the drawing board. Blank slate here. What should we teach them? And how to train them for acceptable service? Let not the spirit of controversy come in, but let each seek earnestly for the light and knowledge that he needs. We need now to begin over again. Reforms must be entered into with heart and soul and will. Errors may be hoary with age, but age does not make error truth, nor truth error. Altogether too long have the old customs and habits been followed. Every day we are making our history. Yesterday is beyond our amendment or control. Today only is ours. Though in the past we have come short of doing what we might have done for our children and youth, let us now repent and redeem the time. Though in many respects our institutions of learning have swung into worldly conformity, though step by step they have advanced toward the world, they are prisoners of hope. If they will listen to his voice and follow in his ways, God will correct and enlighten them and bring them back to their upright position of distinction from the world. Let's pray. Father, we thank you that our institutions are prisoners of hope. Lord, as I travel around, I see so much to be hopeful about. I see the fruits of reform. And for educational personnel in our institutions who may be facing enrollment challenges, I pray for your strength. I pray for courage. I pray that we might realize that when we follow your will, we leave the consequences in your hands. And Lord, if you see fit that something would take place that we might not see as a positive good, we know that if we've been obedient to you, that we can rest assured that your will be done. I pray that you would help us to not take the responsibility into our own hands, but to leave that to you and to only obey, just to trust and obey. Father, for the homeschools out there who have seen some things that have challenged them as well, I pray that they would take courage. For the families who are presently sending their children to public schools, I pray that you would inspire them to gather their children into their homes as the Israelites did before the destroying angel came, because we know that the seven last plagues are to come soon as well. And Lord, I just pray for each and every child that you are preparing to do this last great missionary work. What an incredible thing to be a child in the last days. Surround them with your protection, I pray. May their training from their parents in their home schools, because all parents are home educators, and may their training in their church schools and their academies and their colleges be according to your will, that they might be prepared to be the voice to the lost. In Jesus' name, amen.

If we want to go to heaven, we need a total transformation. We need it as individuals, and we need it as a church. And the time has come to speak about these things, because we are told that the straight testimony will cause the shaking.

we will have to have a total transformation. Perhaps I should remind you all and myself why I'm doing this series in the first place, right? I'm doing this series because I love the truth, I love my church, and I love the people in the church. That's why I'm doing this series. And I'm not doing the series to knock the church. I'm doing the series so that people can recognize that this is the remnant church and that they will want to join it in spite of its condition in the current, well, times we live in. And the condition is fortunately prophetic. So if it didn't have the condition, it wouldn't be the church.

So yes, it does have the condition, and in spite of it, it is God's church. I've titled this, I Hear an Abundance of Rain. You'll find the verse in the Bible, and isn't that what everyone is waiting for? The outpouring of the Holy Spirit? And our church has been praying for the outpouring of the Holy Spirit, and we've had whole movements in the world for the outpouring of the Holy Spirit. And I sit there with this heavy heart and I think, okay, go ahead, pray for it. Go ahead. We need a total transformation. Be not conformed to this world, but be transformed by the renewing of your mind, that you may prove what is that good and acceptable and perfect will of God. That's our lead text. This is what it's all about. It's a transformation which is on a personal level and on a corporate level. We need it as a church. October 11, 2010. The representatives of unions and conferences of the World Church gathered for the annual council of the General Conference. Pastor Ted Wilson said, the Lord wants to finish this work. I believe him. I think the Lord wants to finish this work. He wants to pour out His Holy Spirit in limitless measure. I believe that too. I believe it. I was listening to Elder Ted Wilson's introductory sermon. I was sitting at home. I was tuned in. I nearly fell off my chair. I literally nearly fell off my chair. And I said, I can't believe that I'm hearing this. It was incredible, wasn't it? Yes. I was so proud of him. And I have so much experience. I've been all over the world. I've had to rub shoulders with all of these people, and mostly butt heads, rather than rub shoulders. So I know what it's like, and I know what he will be up against. I know exactly. And I also know that it's easier to say things than to actually make them come to fruition. So I think we must pray and pray and pray and pray and pray and pray for our church. He also said, remember your name. Ah, that pleased me too. Because everywhere we have these strange, strange names coming up. No, I'm a Seventh-day Adventist. That's what I am. And make no bones about it. That's what we are. We are Seventh-day Adventists. The very name is a sermon. The very name is a rebuke. The very name is a road map, a road sign. I like that. And they were praying for the outpouring of the Holy Spirit. And there were all the leading figures were there together. Key focus of William's sermon was the 1901 General Conference session held in Battle Creek, Michigan, and the failure of the church of that day to receive the latter rain of the Holy Spirit. He quoted Ellen White saying, it was a failure of leadership to humble themselves before God. I can only lead as I fall at the foot of the cross and as I am personally spent time with Jesus in His Word. I do not have the wisdom and the ability to lead except that I receive it from Christ today.

And he said, didn't the Romans crucify him? Now when they heard this, they were pricked in their heart and said unto Peter and the rest of the apostles, men and brethren, what shall we do? Peter said to them, repent, be baptized, every one of you, in the name of Jesus Christ for the remission of sins, and ye shall receive the gift of the Holy Spirit. For the promise is unto you and to your children and to all that are afar off. Is he talking to us? And as many as the Lord our God shall call. Is he talking to us? In verse 23, he says, him being delivered by the determinate counsel and foreknowledge of God, ye have taken and by wicked hands have crucified and slain. And I looked at this text. You crucified him. You have taken him and handed him over to wicked men. And I thought, well, that's true. I did it. I'm guilty. I did it. I am the responsible. If I were the only person on the planet, it would be me that was responsible for his death. I crucified him. My sin crucified him. I handed him over to wicked men to be slain. I can look nowhere else. I cannot blame the Jews. I cannot blame anyone. I can only blame myself. I did it. And we all have to get to that point. We did it. We crucified the Son of God. Acts 5, verse 32, and we are his witnesses of these things, and so also is the Holy Ghost, whom God has given to them that obey him. Is that a condition? So there's a condition. And we've had all these movements in the churches praying for the outpouring of the Holy Spirit. We've had whole years dedicated to praying. I think we can pray our knees away. It won't help. If there's not a total transformation, there will be no abundance of rain. We can't forget it. Lip service will not do it. Luke 11:13, if ye then being evil. Our condition is not so hot, is it? Know how to give good gifts unto your children. How much more shall your heavenly Father give you the Holy Spirit to them that ask him? So here's another condition. We have to ask. But to ask without meeting the conditions is wasted breath. Ephesians 6:18, praying always with all prayer and supplication in the Spirit, watching thereunto with all perseverance and supplication for all the saints. Just because we haven't had it doesn't mean that we must give up. Just keep going. Keep going. Which also said, ye men of Galilee, why stand ye gazing up into heaven? This same Jesus which is taken up from you into heaven shall come in like manner as ye have seen him go into heaven. And I think after that lecture, I hear the rumbling. I think we should realize we're pretty close, huh? He's going to come soon. Well, the latter rain has to fall before he comes. No good if it falls after he comes. Then returned they unto Jerusalem from the mount called Olivet, which is from Jerusalem a Sabbath day journey. And when they were come in, they went up into the upper room where abode both Peter and James and John and Andrew and Philip and Thomas and Bartholomew and Matthew and James, the son of Alphaeus, the Simon Zelotes, Judas, the brother of James. These all continued with one accord. Oops. In prayer and supplication with the women and Mary, the mother of Jesus, and with his brethren. I think the list is that long for a reason. Because there were all kinds of characters. And they were all different. Every single one of them was different. Peter and James and John and Andrew and Philip and Thomas, Bartholomew, Matthew. Wow. All of them. All these different characters together.
And they continued

with one accord. I think that's a powerful statement. Of course, only if you have the received text. I'm sorry that I do this every time, because there are about 17 verses with this one accord, and they're virtually all gone in the new translations. Wow. Wow. And when the day of Pentecost was fully come, Acts 2 verse 1, they were all with one accord in one place. I think this is important. So the condition for the outpouring of the Holy Spirit is repentance. Would you agree with that? Is that biblical? It's obedience to them that obey Him. That is essential. Earnest prayer mingled with faith. Would you agree? In other words, faith that works, and being of one accord. Those are the conditions. Do we see them all as a unit in our church? Yes or no? No way. No way. We don't meet the condition. That's why it's so quiet. Meeting the condition, three testimonies. Repentance is the one condition. We have to repent. According to the light that God has given me in vision. This is not some airy-fairy thing. This is a vision. Wickedness and deception are increasing amongst God's people who profess to keep His commandments. Spiritual discernment to see sin as it exists and then to put it out of the camp is decreasing amongst God's people. Could that be why we are not receiving the latter rain? Are we putting the evil things out of the camp? We're talking about it. I'm grateful to hear all the beautiful things that are being said, but is it being put out of the camp? And spiritual blindness is fast coming upon them. The straight testimony must be revived, and it will separate those from Israel who have ever been at war with the means that God has ordained. Please note, who's going to be separated there? The ones who want to do what is right or the others? The others are going to be separated. There's a spitting out. This is very important. You cannot say, I can see all the evil in the camp of Israel, I'm going to separate. It's not biblical. It's not biblical. To keep corruption out of the church, wrongs must be called wrongs. Grievous sins must be called by their right name. For years, 23 years, I've been saying to God, I'm not going to preach this. Because you say, don't turn your weapons against the church militant. There's a way to turn your weapons against the church militant, and there's a way to turn your weapons against the church militant. If you do it with a tear in your heart and a call to repentance, that's different. I'm not telling my stories now, because I thought I'd never be able to tell them. Never. Because it's exposing what's happening in my church. I've written documents to the church. I mean, I can write a book on it. All the documents that have gone backwards and forwards. And I thought I'd never, ever use any of the stories. In this series, I'm telling some of the stories. But not to make my church black. Please don't misunderstand me. I'm telling the stories to show that in spite of it, here I am. I'm a Seventh-day Adventist. And proud to be a Seventh-day Adventist. And call people into this wonderful church to come and pray with me for all the evil that is done in Israel. The straight testimony must be revived. It will separate those from Israel who have ever been at war with the means that God has ordained to keep corruption out of the church. Wrongs must be called.

old wrongs. Let the word do the cutting. Let's not become instruments of strife ourselves. Grievous sins must be called by their right name. There's a lot of soul searching in this. Do you realize that? There's a lot of nights, sleepless nights, before you come up with a series like this. Believe me, a lot of sleepless nights, wrestling with God. All of God's people should come nearer to Him and wash their robes of character in the blood of the Lamb. Then they will see sin in the true light and will realize how offensive it is in the sight of God. The popular doctrines of this age cannot correctly represent Jesus. We have to set the record straight. We can't have a wishy-washy God who excuses sin because He loves the world so much. And we can't have this tyrant God who blasts you off the face of the planet because you have a misstep. And don't we have both of them on this planet? We must rightly represent Him. Our Savior represented the Father. He rolled away the thick darkness from the throne of God, the hellish shadow which Satan had cast to hide God from the sight and from knowledge. We must do the same. Put Him in the right perspective. And I'm talking not only, I hope you've noticed that, not only to the liberal faction in the SDA church. Talking to the other faction too. Talking to myself, probably harder than to anyone else. The only one besides God who knows me is my wife. If you want to know whether I'm perfect, ask her. She'll tell you I'm absolutely spotless. Christ reveals the throne of God and reveals to the world the Father as light and love. He's clothing His divinity with humanity, brings that love in clear evidence of light that humanity can comprehend it and will indict the petition in the heart to pray as did Moses. I beseech thee, show me thy glory. Remember, the ear of the Lord is open to our prayers. Ask and it shall be given to you. Seek and you shall find. If you then, being evil, know how to give gifts to your children, how much more shall your heavenly Father give the Holy Spirit to them that ask Him? Take Him at His word. Go for it. Why not believe with all your heart and mind and soul? Why not by faith take hold of the divine nature? It is our privilege. All things shall be done for Him that believeth. But there are conditions. The church is God's agency for the proclamation of truth. Let's not try and be islands in the wind. We belong to a church. Empowered Him to do a special work. And if she is loyal to Him, obedient to all His commandments, there will dwell within her the excellency of His divine grace. If she will be true to her allegiance, if she will honor the Lord God of Israel, there is no power that can stand against her. Isn't this wonderful stuff? If the church will put on the robe of Christ's righteousness, withdraw from all allegiance with the world? Here's a problem. There is before her the dawn of a bright and glorious day. It will take more than a wrench to make the church do that. We are so entangled right now. It's unbelievable. Unbelievable. God's promise to her will stand fast forever. He will make her an eternal excellency, a joy of many generations. Truth passing by those who despise and reject it will triumph. Although at times apparently retarded, its progress has never been checked. Never been checked. When the message of God meets with opposition, He gives it additional force, that it may exert greater influence. Endowed with divine energy, it will cut its way through the strongest barriers and triumph over every obstacle. I have honestly learned in my life, there is nothing you can do against the truth. You can only do something for it. No matter how you oppose it. And believe me, I've read

wrestled more than most to ask, Lord, should I really have said this or that or the other? I mean, if you get so much criticism, you sit down and you think, aren't they perhaps right? Aren't you perhaps the most presumptuous person on the planet? And I've wrestled with that. Nights. Ask my wife. I've wrestled nights. And then I hear that little voice, by the fruits, you will know them. There are people making decisions and coming into the church in spite of its condition. I mean, I've had total strangers come up to me and say they joined the church. It was the biggest nightmare of their life. They're just hanging on to their chairs, but they're in the church. Isn't that rewarding? Yes. I had one couple come to me in Europe. Oh, Europe. And they came to the truth all by themselves through the Total Onslaught series. They were so excited. They went to the church. They said, we want to come and join the church. Is this the Seventh-day Adventist church? The pastor said, yes. He said, well, we want to join your church. He says, welcome, come inside. That's great. And he said, how did you get to know the truth? And I said, well, we watched the Total Onslaught series. Total face changed. He says, well, then leave. We're not interested in people like you. Can you believe it? Yeah. People told me myself. And guess what? They went to another one. The Seventh-day Adventists. In spite of it. God is incredible. I would have run and said, well, get lost, right? Not these folks. They're in the church. 1 Kings 18 verse 41. And Elijah said, are we the antitypical Elijah? So is this more or less in the right context of antitypical time? Get thee up, eat and drink, for there is the sound of abundance of rain. So in order for the latter rain to fall, we need to repent of our syncretism. Now that's a nice word. You all know what that means? Syncretism is the great sin of Israel. And syncretism is the great sin of antitypical Israel. It's worshiping God in two ways. Mingling pagan worship with the true worship was what Israel did. They prayed in the temple, but they worshiped Baal in their rituals. Isn't that what they did?

serve two masters at the same time. The Jews thought they were doing a wonderful thing. They even put the images right into the temple. And we're doing the same thing. We're putting the images right into the temple. We need to rid ourselves of all aspects of Baal worship and all worldly alliances. We cannot have these things and expect to receive the latter rain. You will pray your knees capless. We cannot serve God and at the same time eat at Jezebel's table. You cannot be in the ecumenical councils. I heard that in that wonderful sermon when the president said, we don't need ecumenism. That's when I half slipped off the chair. We cannot sit at Jezebel's table. We cannot have this type of worship system that is used for Baal in our churches. We have seen a number of articles in our prominent magazines downplaying the prophetic view of Rome. Have you seen those? It's a truth. Why not call it by its name? I mean, I've had personal altercations with some of these authors. I've written answers and sent it to the same magazines and said, if you publish one side, it's only fair that you publish the other side as well. And it was never published. Only the one side is published, not the other. Amazing. Redefining the number of the beast to rather embrace all of humanity, is that being done even at the highest levels in our church? And we sit at Jezebel's table in ecumenical councils and committees. We do. There's no doubt that we do. We're even chairing some of the committees. We're even chairing them. So let's not deny it. We sit at Jezebel's table and we have syncretism in the church. And it came to pass when Ahab saw Elijah that Ahab said unto him, it is thou troubler of Israel. And the blame goes to the one who is preaching the message. And he answered, I have not troubled Israel, but thou and thy father's house, and that ye have forsaken the commandments of Jehovah, and thou hast followed Balaam. The antitype is doing exactly the same. Now therefore, is that a solution? Here comes a solution. It's not a very pleasant solution, but it's a solution. Gather to me all Israel. How much of Israel? All of it. Unto the Mount Carmel and the prophets of Baal. 450. And the prophets of Asherah of the groves. 400 that eat at Jezebel's table. This is interesting. So here we have three groups mingling truth and error. Syncretism. This was the state of the church. Prophets of Asherah, prophets of Baal, and in between there was also still God's people. And they were having a hard time. Showdown at Carmel. So Ahab sent unto the children of Israel and gathered the prophets together unto Mount Carmel. And Elijah came near unto the people and he said, how long go ye limping between the two sides? If Jehovah be God, follow him. But if Baal, then follow him. And the people were shtum. Do we have the same situation today? I don't know. I think God's people have lost their voice. Nobody says anything. Everybody just tolerates everything. We don't want to be divisive. We don't want to cause trouble. And the troublers of Israel, do you support him or do you support her? Not a word. Not a word. Let them therefore give us two bullocks and let them choose one bullock for themselves and cut it in pieces and lay it on the wood and put it on the fire. And I will dress the other bullock and lay it on the wood and put no fire under it and call ye on the name of your God. And I will call on the name of Jehovah, and the God that answereth by fire, let him be God.

Now, fire is a symbol of what? Of the Spirit. Let him be God. And all the people answered and said, it is well spoken. Okay, let's do that. I think we're at that point. We're at that point in history. Let's say, let's lay it down on the line. Let's say, all right, let's check it out. Let's say, see if it works. The prophets of Baal danced and cut themselves and made a bedlam of noise until they were hoarse. That's me saying that. Do we do the same? Have you been in one of those worships? I have. Are we surprised that there is no fire from heaven? I was there in England doing a camp meeting in one of the counties, and their camp meetings go over 10 days, long camp meetings. And it was a huge hall, thousands of people. And every day they would have a youth concert. And on that stage, I don't know how many, at least seven drum sets. At least seven. And the youth would go in and they would make a bedlam of noise. And they would bash, they would jump onto the tables and jump down and hit their butts and climb back up and hit their butts. And they had guys bashing those drums. The Rolling Stones would have been delighted. And you know, my heart sank. And they had Willow Creek sermons on the one side, and that, what's his name, that fit fight guy from Africa doing sermons on the other side. And people's heads were going, two totally different worlds. One camp meeting. And of course, when the youth had their thing, then there was a recess for the older people, and they did whatever they did. I've told the story again before, but I'll tell it again, because it's so encouraging to me. And here was this huge noise. And I was walking around there, and it was a huge foyer, and the halls went out of the foyer. One huge hall that way, one huge hall that way, one huge hall that way. And there was this young West Indian guy, black guy, young guy, 20s. And he was standing outside the door of this youth bash. And so I sidled up to him and I said to him, what are you doing here? He says, I'm waiting for my friends. I said, where are your friends? He says, they're in there. And I said, well, why aren't you in there? He says, well, I can't go in there because my Jesus isn't in there. One guy. Well, would that prick your interest? Pricked mine. So I said to him, but your friends are in there. So why are you hanging outside? Why don't you go away if you say Jesus is not in there? He says, well, because my friends are in there. I'm praying for them. And so we chatted a little bit, and I walked away, and I was thinking about this. And he came running after me. And he said, do you mind if we chat a little bit? So I said, no, it was a huge foyer. So I grabbed a chair there. There were chairs stacked in the one corner, and we sat down, just he and I. And we spoke, probably for an hour, about all these things that interest young people and the problems in the church and the this and the that. And every day they had these meetings. And then he said to me, tomorrow, can we chat again? And I said, sure, I'll come around. We'll chat again. So the next day I went there, and there were 20 of them while the noise was going on. And the next day, I went again, and there were 200 of them. And then probably 300 or 400. I can't remember. I didn't count them. But it was a huge crowd. And you know what? Not one of them really wanted to be in there. Not one. It was peer pressure. Peer pressure. But what encouraged me is no matter how bad it looks,
God still has his children.

And don't think you can brainwash the youth with a bedlam of noise. You can't. You can't brainwash them. Some destroy the solemn impression they may have made upon the people by raising their voices to a high pitch and hallooing.

elevating, ennobling, sanctifying truth for this time. A bedlam of noise shocks the senses, perverts that which is, if conducted aright, might be a blessing. Or that church in California. Big church, where that youth pastor had that earring in his ear. Shirt open to here. I think he had four chest hairs that he just had to show everyone. And this electric guitar around his neck, bashing it away. And I also sat there and I thought, wow, I think you should play a little bit louder. Or what did Elijah was very naughty. Do you know that? He was naughty. They didn't actually translate it right in the Bible. They're too ashamed to put it right. They sort of put it euphemistically. Elijah actually says, perhaps you should make more noise because I think your God is on the toilet. He's relieving himself. It says so in some translations, it has it. Perhaps he's relieving himself. Perhaps he's on holiday. Who knows, you know? Perhaps he's asleep. Perhaps he, you know, just turn up the decibels. So these are the thoughts that go through your head. The powers of satanic agencies blend with the din and the noise and to have a carnival. And this is termed the Holy Spirit's working. And if we have our youth congresses and our youth organizations, then this is what happens. We think that we are heard by our bedlam of noise. I was recently in Europe. There are lots of conferences in Europe, lots of them. And one of them, the union president called me in and had a chat. And he said to me, you know, for the first time, I can understand you for a little bit. And I can understand how you must also feel sometimes. Because we've just been forced by a higher authority than they to take part in the youth festival. And this union decided, no, they will not take their youth to take part in such a bedlam of noise. And the pressure on them was absolutely unbelievable. But they stood. Don't write off all union presidents in the Seventh-day Adventist Church. Don't write off all conference presidents and division presidents in the Adventist Church. And even those that appear to the normal eye as totally off the wall, you don't know whether they're Aaron, whether they're Caiaphas, whether they are Manasseh, or whether they are Josiah. You don't know. So just leave the judgmental part to God. No encouragement should be given to this kind of worship. I don't give any encouragement to this kind of worship. But I've said consistently, we stay in this church and we buy ourselves a bucket of glue and we sit down. And now I do that. I did that at that big camp meeting. And you know, how many people came to me? Hundreds. Old people, young people, afterwards, just because of what I did. I did nothing. When they sat down in the manger service to sing this kind of stuff, you know, with arms flying. I don't know whether lots, in Australia I could still understand it. There's lots of flies and you have to go like this in order to wipe them away. But, I mean, England, no flies. I mean, why they were going like this, I don't know. So they sing these songs and they go crazy. And me, I sit. I don't get up. I just sit in my pew and I take out my Bible and I start reading. And then they sing a hymn. A normal hymn. Every now and then they do that in the church. Have you noticed that? Syncretism. Then I stand up and I sing like crazy. The next one is a fly eradicating process again. I sit down and I read my Bible. People watch you. They notice that. They come to you and they say, why do you do that? Because I said, I don't think my God is deaf. I don't think that I have to, you know, have gesticulations to get his attention. You know, like people who take up Eastern mysticism and they learn to contort their bodies and eventually they can get their legs into

to a knot and they can plug their toes into their ears. And then God gets their attention. He says, wow, that's cool. I mean, how did you get into that knot? I really must have a chat to you, you know. And then you have this amazing experience with God. I don't believe in salvation by contortion. Do you believe it? No. Worship should not include a bedlam of noise. It is impossible to estimate too largely the work that the Lord will accomplish through his proposed vessels in carrying out his mind and purpose, the things you have described. And then she talks about Indiana. That would come in again. And there will be shouting with drums and music and dancing again in a church in California. This drum set was there and everything was going crazy on the stage. And then it was my sermon. It was young people. It was thousands of young people. And in the middle of my talk, this young guy gets up in the audience and says, excuse me, I want to ask you a question. I said, well, what is it? He said, what do you think about the drum set behind you? He was provocative, all right? So I said, I'm delighted to see it. And I carried on with my sermon. Total silence. And then about 30 minutes later, I said, oh, by the way, you want to know why I'm delighted to see this drum set? And he said, yes. I said, because Ellen White said just before the close of probation, drums will come into the Seventh-day Adventist Church. I'm delighted that we're going home soon. So as a people, we seem to oscillate between lifeless worship to try and compensate for the bedlam on the one hand and a charismatic praise service on the other. We actually all need rebuke, don't we? I mean, James White used to walk down the passage and say, man, get some life into you. What you're doing? Sing. Sing as though you mean it to God. There's nothing wrong with singing as though you really mean it. Have you been in services like that? The lips hardly move. That's the other extreme. We don't have to be dead, but we don't have to have bedlam of noise. And I found this amazing, the experience of Isaiah. Then flew one of the seraphims unto me, having a live coal in his hand, and which he had taken with a tong from the altar, and he laid it upon the mouth and said, lo, this has touched thy lips, and thine iniquity is taken away, and thy sin is purged, Isaiah. Isaiah had denounced the sin of others, but now he sees himself exposed to the same condemnation he had pronounced upon them. He had been satisfied with a cold, lifeless ceremony in his worship of God. He had not known this until the vision was given him of the Lord, how little now appeared his wisdom and talent as he looked upon the sacredness and majesty of the sanctuary, how unworthy he was, how unfitted for sacred service. What do we do when we worship God? Are we dead as doornails, or do we do the opposite and make total idiots of ourselves? The vision given to Isaiah represents the condition of God's people in the last days. They are privileged to see by faith the work that is going forward in the heavenly sanctuary, and the temple of God was opened in heaven, and they were seen in the temple, the Ark of the Covenant. As they look by faith into the Holy of Holies and see the work of Christ in the heavenly sanctuary, they perceive that they are a people of unclean lips, a people whose lips have often spoken vanity and whose talents have not been sanctified and employed to the glory of God. We just don't get it right. Satan is a master at confusing us. The Savior said, except a man be born from above, unless he shall receive a new heart, new desire, purposes and motives, leading a new life, he cannot see the kingdom of God. Marvel not that I said unto you, you must be born again. So we need a rebirth. We need to be changed. We need a total transformation. It is not enough to perceive the loving kindness of God.
Don't people often

say that? That's all you need? It's not enough. To see the benevolence, the Father, tenderness of His character, it's not enough. To discern the wisdom and justice of His law, to see that it is founded upon eternal principle of love, Paul the Apostle saw all this and then said, I consent that the law is good, the law is holy, the commandment holy, just and good. But he added, in bitterness and soul anguish and despair, I am carnal, sold unto sin. We have to see our condition. Oh, wretched man that I am. Who shall deliver me from my body of death? You know, I was one of my normal selves one day. I was impossible. And I'd said things and did things which were just, in my eyes, disgusting. So I phoned my good friend and I said to him, you know what? I think the angel just took his pen and just wiped me out of the book of life. And he said to me, I'm so happy. I'm so happy that you finally come to the conclusion that there's nothing good in you. Nothing. I have such nice friends. Behold the Lamb of God which takes away the sins of the world. That's our only hope. That's our only hope. 1 Kings 18:36 to 44. And it came to pass at that time of the offering, the evening sacrifice. All these things are important. Every single word. The evening sacrifice is the end of the ministry. The morning sacrifice represented Christ at the beginning of his ministry. The beginning of the ministry was a lamb. The end of the ministry was a ram. Fascinating stuff. And Elijah prays. He came near and he said, Lord God of Abraham, Isaac, and Israel, let it be known this day that thou art God in Israel. He didn't have an earring. He didn't have an electric guitar. He didn't have seven drum sets to get God's attention. And that I am thy servant, that I have done all these things at thy word. Hear me, O Lord, hear me, that this people may know that thou art the Lord God and that thou hast turned their hearts back again. Then the Lord sent this fire and consumed the burnt sacrifice. The wood, the stones, the dust licked up the water. Everything was gone. And the people said, the Lord is God. When are we going to have services like that again in our church? Huh? When are we going to come to life and say, the Lord God, He is God? And then comes the next thing. Elijah said to them, take the prophets of Baal, let not one of them escape. And they took them. And Elijah brought them down to the brook Kishon, and he slew them. What would be the antitype? That we go and pick up our swords and kill everybody who's doing Baal worship in the church? Would that be a good anti-type? No, the straight message will have to do this, not us. What did Jesus say when Peter took out his sword? He said, it is enough. It is enough. And what did he say to the sons of Zebedee? You don't know what spirit you are of. You don't know. So these are important considerations. But one thing is for sure, the Baal worship in us has to die. In whatever form it is. The worship of Asherah, which was salvation by my works, by myself. Because remember, Asherah is the female deity. In Roman Catholicism, it's represented by Mary, isn't that right? And Mary is born immaculate. She had an immaculate conception, which means she has the ticket to heaven without the death of Christ. That's worship by sanctification by self. Everybody stands rebuked here. The conservatives who say, here I am, look at me, I don't eat cheese anymore. That's the one side. And the other side is the let's make a bedlam of noise because Baal is probably relieving himself and needs to get our attention. Both of them, he slew them.

Let's kill the prophets of Baal in us. Let's kill the prophets of Asherah. And let's get rid of our propensity to go and be with Babylon. I've seen it all. I've seen it all in my church. I cannot believe what I've seen in my church. I was in an East Bloc country. I have many stories, eh? I'm going to tell them. I sat there. This is the same place where the man ate all the unclean foods and I went, bah! In that same place, they had an ecumenical weekend and I was unfortunate enough to be there at the time. In our headquarters. In ours. And that night, there was the entourage with the cardinal, with about 50 nuns walking behind him. It was a nice picture, I should have taken it. And then all the monks, and then all the Orthodox priests and the Protestant representatives. And one of the leading men of ours, it was nauseating to listen to. How he lifted the cardinal onto a pedestal that even the cardinal was surprised and said, I wasn't even aware that the Adventist church was so ecumenical. I looked at this, I was sitting in the audience, been invited from Africa, this professor, you know, they had a fancy guest, and I nearly died because then he said, we even have a guest from Africa who would wish to welcome you with a word of welcome from Africa. Would you care to come to the... I thought I was going to die. And I got up and the sweat was starting to come on my brow and I thought the third angel's message won't go down too well under these circumstances. Second angel's message, Babylon is fallen. I don't think that'll go down too well. I'm stuck with the first angel's message here. So I went to the front and I said, I wish to greet you, Mr. Cardinal, and everyone else, anyone who loves the everlasting gospel, anyone who wants to come into harmony with the everlasting gospel, welcome. And I went and sat down again, and this other pastor next to me, he was dying of laughter. We have strange things happening in our church, you know that? We love to sit at Jezebel's table. And Elijah went to the top of Carmel and he cast himself down upon the earth and put his face between his knees. Now it gets interesting. And he said to his servant, go up now, look towards the sea. And he went and looked and said, there's nothing. And he said, go again, seven times. I bet sweat was coming on his brow, didn't? Don't you think so? I think he was sweating. Because he just said to Ahab, get up, eat and drink, for there's the sound of an abundance of rain. And here was nothing. Blue sky. I'm making an idiot of myself here. And he put his head between his knees and he said, oh Lord, please don't let me look like an idiot now. There's nothing. And it came to pass at the seventh time that he said, behold, there arises a little cloud out of the sea like a man's hand. Does that ring a bell in another context? Wow. This is just before the coming of Christ. There isn't much time between these things. The typology is wonderful. And soon there appeared in the east a small black cloud. Does that ring a bell? About half the size of a man's hand, and people of God know this to be the sign of the Son of Man. A solemn silence. They gaze upon it as it draws nearer the earth, becoming lighter and more glorious. And she turns to the second coming of Christ. But here it was rain, an abundance of rain. And there's the brook. Not much of a brook, I was there. This is where the blood flowed. This is where the Baal priests disappeared. This is where the priests of Asherah, those that sat at Jezebel's table, right there, Elijah slaughtered them all.
So it

is the Elijah message, the anti-typical message that will purge and cleanse the church of these things. But in case we think it's always the other guy, where does that Baal and that Asherah and Jezebel really sit in here? Let's get rid of it. Let's start with ourselves. That's my good friend, Francois. I had to put him in there. Yes, he's the one who says, get yourself an air filter. You're going to stay in the dust. Now, on Mount Carmel, Valley Park, Kishon River, and it gives you all the details. The Valley Park was developed on the banks of the Kishon River, one of the largest and most important in Israel. The Kishon River drains an area of so many kilometers, blah, blah, blah. It was first mentioned in the Bible in Judges 5:21. The river Kishon swept them away, that ancient river, the river Kishon. Not a word of what happened here. Not a word. Actually, that story is also typological and has to do with an anti-typical Armageddon. But I don't think they discerned that. No. Let's keep that story away. And let's put the Baha'i Center on Carmel. It's interesting how Satan always wants to put his stamp on the places where God did the most magnificent things. So this is the Baha'i World Headquarters and the Shrine of the Bab, the one, the gate, who says, I'm the gate to heaven. Jesus said, I'm the door. So it's either this Bab guy or it is Jesus, one of the two, right? Choose whom you will serve. And there it is, right on Carmel. And he takes the top to the bottom. With all his nice occult symbols and his beautiful gardens, his groves, his shrines of Asherah, and his symbols of sun worship, and his beautiful hanging gardens of Babylon, and he is the Bab. We were traveling to Syria once and we came through a little town. I've never seen such chaos in all my life. The town's name was Bab El, which is the opposite of El Bab. Now, the town was El Bab, which is the opposite of Bab El. So it's gate to God, or God's gate. And I thought, how fitting. I should actually show a little video of it. Somewhere in there, they must have one. You've never seen such chaos. Perfect symbol of Babylon. But look how nice it looks. They even have the hanging gardens of Babylon. The Shrine of the Bab, 21st of March, 1909, the mortal remains of the Bab, one of the central figures of the Baha'i faith, were interred in the shrine that is focal point of these gardens. Martyred in Iran, 1850, the Bab had devoted himself to preparing the way for the Baha'u'llah, founder of the Baha'i faith, and for his message of the unification of humankind. Come out and be separate. Come together, the opposite message. Elias was a man subject to like passions as we are, and he prayed earnestly that it might not rain, and it rained not on earth by the space of 3 years and 6 months. And then he prayed earnestly, and it poured. And saying, sirs, why do ye do these things? We also are men of like passions with you. Acts 14:15. So the Elijah message and those who represent the Elijah message have a terrible drought up to a point when we get rid of what is wrong in our midst. Is that right? Does that make typological sense? So we can pray till we're blue in the face for the outpouring of the latter rain in the church. We will have individual drops. We will have no outpouring until the Baal in us, the Asherah in us, and the Jezebel, coochie-coochie-coochie-goo, disappears. Before that, no latter rain. Elijah humbled himself until he was in a condition where he would not take the glory to himself. That's important. This is the condition upon which the Lord hears prayer, for then we shall give the praise to him. The custom of offering praise to men is one that results in great evil.
We cannot

have what we have in the world today. And it's no good denying it because I've seen it with my own eyes. Lord God of Abraham, Isaac, and Israel, the prophet pleads, let it be known this day that thou art God in Israel, and that I am thy servant, and that I have done all these things at thy word. Isn't that beautiful? It's so plain. It's so simple. Ellen White says, when you pray, pour out your hearts to God as to a friend. A silence, oppressive in its solemnity, rests upon all. The priests of Baal tremble with terror, conscious of their guilt. They look for swift retribution. Then the fire comes down and the flame. He reverentially bows before the unseen God, raises his hands towards heaven, offers a calm, simple prayer, unattended with violent gestures, contortions of the body. No shrieks resound over Carmel's heights, solemn silence. Wow. It's like when the Red Sea separated and then the children of Israel went through. We need this condition in our church. Number one was repentance. Get rid of what's wrong in the church. Number two, back to obedience. And there's a sermon that Christ says, not everyone that says unto me, Lord, Lord, shall enter. And then he gives this interesting lesson of the parable of the two sons. This parable was spoken of Christ's last visit to Jerusalem before his death. He had driven out the buyers and the sellers. His voice had spoken to the hearts with the power of God. Amazed and terrified, they had obeyed his command without excuse or resistance. Isaiah chapter 5 says, now I will sing to my well-beloved a song of my beloved touching his vineyard. My well-beloved has a vineyard and a very fruitful hill. Who's that? That's us. He fenced it. He gathered out the stones thereof, planted it with the choicest vine, built a tower in the midst of it, made a wine press therein, looked that it should bring forth grapes, and it brought forth wild grapes. Sounds like my garden. And now, inhabitants of Jerusalem and men of Judah, judge, I pray, between me and my vineyard. What could have been done more to my vineyard that I have done to it? Wherefore, when I looked that I should bring forth grapes, why did it bring forth wild grapes? Now go, I will tell you what I will do to my vineyard. Take away the hedge, break down the wall. It shall be trodden down, it will be waste. The vineyard of the Lord of hosts is the house of Israel. That's us. The men of Judah is pleasant plant. He looked for judgment, found oppression. He looked for righteousness, and behold, people crying. I've seen many people cry in this church. Many people. Why do you think? A certain man had two sons, and he came to the first, and he said, son, go today into my vineyard. And he answered, I will not. But afterwards he repented and he went. Came to the second and he says, I'll go, sure, I'll do it. And then he didn't go. So which one did the will of the Father? Actually, neither of them. Actually, neither of them. But the one did it and he's better and that's right, that's good, but he's not to be commended. In this parable, the Father represents God. The vineyard, the church, by the two sons are represented two classes of people. The son who refused, says, I will not, represented those who were living in open transgression, who made no profession of piety, openly refused to come under the yoke of restraint and obedience, which God's law opposes. But many of these afterwards repented and obeyed the call of God. When the gospel came to them in the message of John the Baptist, repent.

scribes and our organizations, and we have them all. Priests and rulers. And after giving the parable of the two sons, Christ addressed his hearers, which one of the two did the will of the Father? Forgetting themselves, they answered the first. So they actually condemned themselves, right? Wow. We can never be saved in indolence and inactivity. There's no such thing as a truly converted person living a helpless, useless life. It is not possible for us to drift into heaven. And then people say, this is not a prophet. No sluggard can enter there. If we do not strive to gain an entrance into the kingdom, we do not seek earnestly to learn what constitutes its law. Go work today in my vineyard. That's the test. If God's calling you to work in his vineyard, go and work. Go thine ear and hear that all the Lord thy God shall say, and speak thou unto us all that the Lord our God shall speak unto thee, and we will hear it and do it. They said to Moses, go, listen what he says, we'll do it. Did they do it? No, they did not. Do we do it? One of my very early sermons was optional accessories. You buy some piece of equipment, and then you can buy some optional accessories to enhance the performance of the machine, right? You have to pay extra for them. Now, when you buy the pearl of great price, when you buy that pearl, are there optional accessories with it? When you come into this faith, is there such a thing as an optional accessory? Health reform, optional accessory. I can take it or I can leave it. Actually, I'm only buying salvation in Jesus. Do I need all the other things that go along with it? Yeah, there are no optional accessories in this church. It's either a package deal or it's nothing. You can't leave one thing out. And he answered and said unto them, my mother and my brethren are these who hear the word of God and do it. For this commandment which I command thee this day is not hidden from thee, neither is it far off. It is not in heaven that you should say, who will bring it down from us? It's not in the sea that you should say, who is go down to that? We all know what's right and what's wrong. We can do it, but we choose to have optional accessories that you may do it. So repentance and obedience go hand in hand. You cannot choose what you want to leave out and what you want to do. And the third condition for receiving the Holy Spirit is earnest prayer. We must pray. Even them will I bring to my holy mountain and make them joyful in my house of prayer. Now, what is prayer? We need to understand what is prayer. Today, people are so confused. They go for praise services. We're having a praise service. Have you heard that before? And we're going to praise God. How? Praise him by decibel? Salvation by decibel. Is there such a thing? I don't think so. So they're going to be a house of prayer. He will regard the prayer of the destitute and not despise their prayer. Psalms 102, Psalms 42, yet the Lord will command his loving kindness in the daytime, in the night. His song shall be with me and my prayer unto the God of my life. And all things whatsoever you shall ask in prayer, believe you shall receive. The sacrifice of the wicked is an abomination to the Lord, but the prayer of the upright is his delight. Prayer is important. The Lord is far from wicked, but he heareth the prayer of the righteous. O thou that hearest prayer, unto thee shall all flesh come. Psalm 65, verse 2. So we need to pray for the latter rain, yes. But without the other things, we won't get it. Through nature, revelation, through his providence, and by the influence of his Spirit, God speaks to us. But these are not enough. We need to pour out our hearts to him. In order to have spiritual life and energy, we must have actual intercourse with our Heavenly Father. We must talk to God. Prayer is open. This is my favorite statement in the spirit of prophecy.

Prayer is the opening of the heart to God as to a friend. And He hears it. He hears it. It is the heartfelt prayer of faith that is heard in heaven and answered on earth. God understands the needs of humanity. He knows that we desire what we desire before we ask Him. He sees the soul's conflict with doubt and temptation. It is our privilege to pray with confidence. The Spirit indicting our petitions with simplicity, we should state our needs to the Lord and claim His promise with such faith that those in the congregation will know that we have learned to prevail with God in prayer. Prayer is a private thing. Prayer is a public thing too. Our prayers should be full of tenderness and love. When we yearn for a deeper, broader realization of the Savior's love, we shall cry to God for more wisdom. If ever there was a need for soul-stirring prayer and sermons, it is now. We are on the threshold of the greatest event in the history of the universe. James 4 verse 8, draw nigh to God and He will draw nigh to thee. Draw nigh by prayer. Draw nigh to God and He will draw nigh to you. Draw nigh to Him by prayer, by contemplation, by reading His word. When He draws nigh to you, He lifts up for you a standard against the enemy. Let us take courage, for the enemy cannot pass this standard. You have to accept it by faith. Nothing that happens to us without it passing by Him first. Reverence. Oh, how our church needs reverence. Have you noticed that? I want to sometimes die. True reverence for God is inspired by a sense of His infinite greatness and a realization of His presence. You know, how often we hear the man upstairs, you know, and this and that and whatever. Man, this is God we're talking about. With this sense of unseen, every heart should be deeply impressed. Holy and reverent is His name, Psalm 111:19. Angels, when they speak that name, veil their faces. And how do we react? We need to get back to reverence in the church. We need to know who we're worshiping. We're worshiping God, not Baal. Put off your shoes from off thy feet, He commanded Moses, for the place whereon you stand is holy ground. Jacob, beholding the vision, exclaimed, the Lord is in this place, and I knew it not. Wow, this is none other but the house of God, and this is the gate of heaven. Habakkuk, the Lord is in His holy temple. Let all the earth keep silence before Him. We need to rediscover reverence, and we need to rediscover regular prayer. My voice shalt thou hear in the morning, O Lord. In the morning will I direct my prayer unto thee, and I will look up. How often are we so busy we just rush out of the house? Look at me, guilty. Guilty. Rush out of the house. Say a prayer while running. Persevering prayer. Continue in prayer and watch in the same with thanksgiving, praying always with prayer and supplication in the Spirit. Watching, knowing this, the trying of your faith worketh patience. Perseverance in prayer has been made a condition of receiving. Why? Is he deaf? We must pray always if we would grow in faith and experience. We are to be instant in prayer, to continue in prayer. Watch in the same with thanksgiving. In everything by prayer and supplication, let your request be known. Unceasing prayer is the unbroken union of the soul with God, so that life from God flows into our life, and from our life purity and holiness flows back to God. Perseverance in prayer teaches us patience. And I think God gives us children to learn to persevere in prayer. I don't know, have you noticed that? Man, my knees. I'm glad I'm not Catholic anymore. At least I can put a cushion under them. Public prayer. Woe unto you, scribes and Pharisees, hypocrites, for you devour widows' houses and for pretense make

Long prayers. That's why I like that statement by Dwight Moody. Let's sing a hymn while our brother finishes his prayer. Prayers offered in public should be short and to the point. Isn't that cute? This prophet's got a head screwed on right. It is often because secret prayer is neglected that long, tedious prayers are offered in public. There's a time for a long prayer in public. If people come together and you're really honestly, you know, working with yourselves and with God and everybody is praying, then the prayers can be longer. But people generally fall asleep if somebody prays long in the front there. Get to the point. Prosy, sermonizing prayer are uncalled for and out of place in public. A short prayer offered in fervor and faith will soften the heart of the hearers. Look at that little prayer of Elijah. Communal prayer. And now, look at this. Confess your faults one to another and pray one for another that you may be healed. The effectual fervent prayer of a righteous man availeth much. What does the NIV say to that? What does the New Translation say? Confess your sins one to another. Ellen White says, and now I think I'm on pretty strong ground. Confess your faults one to another and pray for one another that you may be healed. Confess your sins to God, who can forgive them, and your faults to one another. Is the prophet also wrong in citing the received text? If you have given offense to your friend or neighbor, you are to acknowledge your wrong. If I'm mean to my wife, I go to her and I say, I'm sorry. If I'm mean to my neighbor, I go to him and say, I'm sorry. If I've lost my temper, I say, brother, can you pray for me? I have a problem with my temper. I have a weakness here and I have a weakness there. I don't have to give him the details of my sins. It's got nothing to do with him or her. My sins belong to God. Public sins can be publicly rebuked. Private sins, between you and God. Confess your faults one to another. We need to do that. We need to do that. If you have given offense to your friend, you are to acknowledge your wrong, and it is your duty freely to it is his duty freely to forgive you. How many of us bear grudges? We walk around with grudges in our hearts. Faults. What does that say? A side slip. That is unintentional error, transgression, a fall, a fault, an offense. In the concordance, it does say sin, but that is not the essence of it. Verily I say to you, all sins shall be forgiven unto the sons of men, and blasphemies wherever they shall have blasphemed. Sin, there's the other word for sin. Hamartema. This is a totally different Greek word. And it's not apt to directly translate it as sins. Thou hast set our iniquities before thee, our secret sins in the light of thy countenance. Sin of a private character is to be confessed to Christ, the only mediator between God and man. Yes, let's not ignore such instruction. I'm instructed to urge upon our people most earnestly the necessity of religion in the home. Among members of the household, there is ever to be a kind, thoughtful consideration. Says the apostle, confess your faults one to another, confess your sins to God, who only can forgive, and your faults to one another. Is it pretty clear? When David sinned against Uriah, he pleaded before God forgiveness. Against thee, thee only have I sinned and done this evil in thy sight. Yes, we can run to God. Many, many confessions should never be spoken in the hearing of mortals. It's pretty straight. God will be better glorified if we confess the secret inbred corruption of the heart to Jesus alone than if we open the recesses to finite erring man who cannot judge righteously. Do not pour into human ears the story which

God alone should hear. We must be careful that we don't get duped to drink the wine of Babylon and empty that cup of iniquity. Your sins may be as mountains before you, but if you humble your heart and confess your sins, trusting in the merits of a crucified and risen Savior, He will forgive. I cannot change what I did. If I had to make a list of my sins, I mean, Satan has one. It probably stretches around the planet about 50,000 times. And he'll be able to say to Jesus, well, look at this guy. Look what I've got recorded here. And I will have to say, yes, Lord, he's right. I have no right to go to heaven. I have no right to go to heaven. If God had to say to me, I'm going to blot you out because you have no right to be there, I'll say, you're just, you're right. I have no right to be there. My only claim is His merit. That's my only claim. Unheard prayer. There's something like that too. Pray not for this people, neither lift up a cry nor prayer for them, neither make intercession to me, if I will not hear. Pray now not for this people, neither lift up a cry. Jeremiah 11:4, he says the same thing. Cry unto me for their trouble. Formal prayer is not acceptable. In many cases, the morning and evening worship is little more than mere dull, monotonous repetition. And I even find that I do that. I have such a long list of things that gets boring. In the end, I can just say, here, Lord, here's the list. The ox knows his owner and the ass his master's crib, but Israel does not know. My people does not consider. Sinful nation. Hear the word of God, ye rulers of Sodom. Give ear unto the law of our God. So if we are disobedient, God will not hear. So if we ask for the Holy Spirit but we don't correct the wrongs, will we get it? No. To what purpose is the multitude of your sacrifices unto me, says the Lord? I'm full of the burnt offerings of rams and the fat of fed beasts, and I delight not in the blood of bullocks. When you come to appear before me, who has acquired this of your hand to tread my courts? Bring no more vain oblations, incense, and all these things. I will not hear. Wash, make clean, put away the evil of your doings. Make right. Learn to do well. If you be willing and obedient, if you refuse and rebel, it won't happen. We need to learn this as a church. Not my will, but thy will. Go to now, ye that say, today and tomorrow we will do such and such in this city. No, say, if it the Lord wills. If the Lord wills, then I will do it. Let no man seek to go about God's work in any one of its branches in his own strength. For if he does, the fruit will not be such as abide into eternal life. I cannot say, wow, look what a great message I have. I'm here, Lord, I'm the messenger. Here we go. Ooh, pathetic. I'm part of this church. And I put everything subject to the church. And I value the counsel of my brethren. I have the right to choose brethren I trust in the church. I could get into big trouble if I don't. Our ideas must be elevated. Lift him up, the man of Calvary. Man's wisdom is foolishness. Many do not know this. They form connections with persons no more pious or consecrated than themselves. They counsel and plan with them. And if their devising is accepted, it will surely lead away from the right path. Our Heavenly Father waits to bestow upon us the fullness of His blessings. It is our privilege to drink from the fountain. What a wonder it is that we pray so little. If we regard iniquity in our hearts, He will not hear. Another element of praying, prevailing prayer, is faith. We must believe. We must believe. You know, people say to me, I feel as though there's a ceiling. God does not hear. Have you heard that?

by faith. I know that that prayer has gone right through my supposed ceiling. God knows. I know He's heard it. And I leave it in His hand. If He doesn't wish to answer it right now, that's His business. That's fine. Thank you for hearing it. Here I go. I wouldn't be able to survive without that. If we expect our own prayers to be heard, we must forgive. If you have a grudge in your heart against anyone, and we have reason in this day and age to have grudges, forgive. We must have family and secret prayer. We should pray in the family circle. And above all, we must not neglect secret prayer. Matthew, but thou when thou prayest, enter into thy closet. And when thou shut thy door, pray to thy Father which is in secret. And thy Father which seeth in secret shall reward thee openly. You know, we have all kinds of methodologies of prayers today. And special places where you have to be. An imagination prayer. And this kind of prayer. Nonsense. God is your friend. You talk to Him. One to one. But you mustn't neglect secret prayer. And nobody needs to know where and when you're praying. Don't make a show of it. Home religion is greatly needed. And our words in the home should be of a right character. And our testimonies in the church, otherwise, our testimonies will amount to nothing. Keep your wants, your joys, your sorrows, your care, your fear before God. You cannot burden Him. There's nothing that you can't tell Him. Talk to Him. There's no chapter in our experience too dark for Him to read. He knows everything. And what does it mean to pray in the name of Jesus? Just a couple of words you add to the end of a sentence. No, it means to pray in the mind and spirit of Jesus, to pray in His character, and to be in attuned to Him. Now, let's look at this word praise, because this is really troubling. Praise is the equivalent of gratitude. We have praise services. Come, let's come together, let's have a praise service. And we make a huge noise in some churches. To praise God. That's not praising God. That's praising Baal. Praising God is having a sense of gratitude. Ask yourselves the question, what would compel me to go to my wife and to praise her? And to say, wow, you're such a wonderful wife. Thank you. What would make me do that? Gratitude, isn't it? Gratitude for something, small thing, big thing, whatever she does in my life. That would compel me to go and praise her. If I had to get up every morning and start singing a loud eulogy, eventually she'd, you know, get a pan or something to shut me up. It wouldn't make any sense. We need to praise God more for His goodness and for His wonderful works to the children of men. Our devotional exercises should not consist wholly in asking and receiving. Let us not always be thinking of our wants and never of the benefits we receive. So you thank Him for what He does to you. You cannot praise God unless you have an experience with God. Why do we keep so silent in regard to the goodness of the Lord? Why is there so little praise and thanksgiving? How heaven must look upon our ungrateful silence, so like the sullenness of peevish children. If you want to praise God, thank Him for what He does. And sometimes we have to change our character. Ellen White says, look at the pinks. You can look at the thorns and the thistles and say life is miserable and nothing good happens. Forget about the thorns. They're going to be there till the end of time. Look at the pinks. Praise is making music to His glory. You shall eat before the Lord your God, and you shall rejoice in all that you put your hand unto, you and your household, wherein the Lord God has blessed thee. You will sing in your hearts. To that which is done for the glory of God should be done with cheerfulness, with songs of praise and thanksgiving, not with sadness and gloom. Songs have to come by themselves. They have to come out by themselves. Sometimes when I'm really depressed, I go into that mountain behind my house and I look at the eagle and

And I look at the sky, and sometimes I sit for an hour or whatever. And then sooner or later, when you start looking at all of these things, you start noticing you're actually singing in your heart. Cheerful, yet solemn melodies. Lest ye sooner heard a voice that sounded like many musical instruments. All sounding in perfect strains, sweet and harmonious. It surpassed any music I'd ever heard. It seemed to be so full of mercy, compassion, and elevating holy joy. It thrilled through my whole being, said the angel, look thee. My attention was then turned to the company I'd seen before, who were mightily shaken. So there's a shaking coming. There's a shaking coming, and this music in our hearts must be tuned to the heavenly music. As we express our gratitude, we are approximating to the worship of the heavenly host. That's powerful. So praising God is gratitude. We cannot praise God without an experience. Recall what God has done for you. And if you are feeling depressed, think back on all the doors He's opened for you. Exclamation of gratitude, that's praise. Not a bedlam of noise. Praise is witnessing through kindness. It is the duty of the children of God to be all light in the Lord and scatter blessings upon the paths of others. Not for the sake of works, because that's gospel reversal, but for the sake of gratitude. If God has done to you, then give unto others. If God has blessed you financially, ask God, Lord, show me who really needs help. And then help those people. Praise is advancing His cause through our means. We are to praise God by tangible service, by doing all in our power to advance the glory of His name. God imparts His gifts to us that we also may and thus make known His character to the world. Gifts and offerings, tithes of all, they were to bring sin offerings, free will gifts, and offerings of gratitude. We need to get back to good old time religion. God expects no less from us than He expected from His people anciently. We must start doing this. He asks also for our free will gifts and our offerings of gratitude. Let's go for it. Gratitude, gratitude, gratitude. David says, I will bless the Lord at all times. His praise shall continually be on my mouth. My soul shall make her boast in the Lord. The humble shall hear thereof and be glad. Magnify the Lord with me and let us exalt His name together. Old-fashioned religion. Give unto the Lord the glory due to His name. I will praise thee. Praise ye the Lord. Blessed is the man that feareth God. Wonderful statements. So we had repentance, condition for the outpouring of the Holy Spirit, get rid of what's wrong, obedience, earnest prayer, and being of one accord. That was the final one. And when the day of Pentecost came, they were all of one accord. When the day of Pentecost came, they were all of one accord. That means compound base, unanimous with one mind, of one mind. That to me seems almost impossible at the moment in the church. Would you agree? Before the final visitation of God's judgment upon the earth, there will be among the people of the Lord such a revival of primitive godliness as has not been witnessed since apostolic times. The one accord can only come after the shaking. Cannot come before the shaking. Cannot. The work will be similar to the day, that of the day of Pentecost, the former rain. It will be given at the close for the ripening of the harvest. It'll come right at the end, right at the end.

different characters. Now, how do we do that, Lord? How can we put away all differences if we are as far removed as the east is of the west, to the west sometimes? The disciples felt their spiritual need. They were weighted with the burden of the salvation of souls. We need this revival of true godliness amongst us, which is our greatest need. All of these things have to come together. It's our privilege to take God at His word. As Jesus was about to leave the disciples, He commissioned them. He gave them this power to continue with one accord in prayer, with praying and special fervency. All of these things are necessary. They prayed all the more earnestly, continued in prayer, one accord. They were of one accord. They were agreed. Lord, how are we going to get there? Help us. A revival and a reformation must take place under the ministration of the Holy Spirit. Wow. Well, there was a second temple cleansing. Do you remember that? First cleansing, second cleansing. And so the same will happen in the church. There was a temple cleansing at the beginning of His ministry. There was a temple cleansing at the end of His ministry. There will be a temple cleansing under the early reign. There will be a temple cleansing under the latter reign. Things are going to change in the church. They will have to. But I will have to cling to Christ, not to be shaken out myself. Know you not that you are the temple of God and that the Spirit of God dwells in you? And what agreement has the temple of God with idols? Baal worship will have to go. Asherah worship will have to go. Not only the other one, but in me. We are the temple. For then I will restore to the people a pure language, Zephaniah, that all may call on the name of the Lord to serve Him with one accord. New King James Version. The watchmen shall lift up the voice with the voice together. They shall sing, for they shall see eye to eye. Fulfill ye my joy, that ye be like-minded, having the same love, being of one accord, of one mind. Philippians 2, verse 2. This is mind-blowing. Answering the prayer of Christ, we draw nigh to God individually. Then don't you see what the result will be? So if we start here, and we cleanse up this soul temple, can't you see that we'll draw nigh to one another? If everybody would do that, it would be magnificent. It shall come to pass in the last days, says the Lord, that I will pour out my spirit upon all flesh, and your sons and your daughters will prophesy, and your young men shall see visions, and your old men shall see dreams. Servants, maidsmen, you know all these texts. But the end of all things at hand, be ye therefore sober and watch unto prayer. I will qualify it later with some texts in Ellen White where she says, when we see eye to eye, and when we are of one accord, we cannot be one accord in error. It can only be in truth that you can be in one accord. But the time has come, and all things are at hand, and we must watch unto prayer. May the Lord help this church to meet the conditions so that the Holy Spirit can be poured out. And we're going to do a lecture later where we will see when it will be poured out. May God help us. Amen.

For nearly 2,000 years, the world has been turned upside down over what can only be called the most controversial book of all time. To its critics, the Bible is merely a combination of myth and legend mingled with history. But for those who believe in its sacred writings, it is the inspired and inerrant Word of God. A divine record that not only tells the way by which men get to heaven, but also warns of an eternal judgment for those who reject the light of truth found within. Jesus said, "And this is the condemnation, that light is come into the world, and men love darkness rather than light, because their deeds were evil."

0: after he was crucified and raised from the dead, the followers of Jesus Christ went into all the world. To the Jews first, and then to the Gentiles, they preached that Jesus is the true Messiah, and that he suffered for the sins of men, according to the writings of the Holy Scripture.
1: To him give all the prophets witness, that through his name, whosoever believeth in him shall receive remission of sins.
0: But Jesus himself had said to his disciples, I send you forth as sheep in the midst of wolves. The apostles also warned believers about seducing spirits and doctrines of devils, and of certain men who would creep into the church with deception and lies.
1: But there were false prophets also among the people, even as there shall be false teachers among you, who privily shall bring in damnable heresies, even denying the Lord that bought them, and bring upon themselves swift destruction.

0: Through the Middle Ages, many of the reformers came to believe that these warnings pertained to the rise of the Roman Church. In the book of Revelation, they saw the picture of Rome's apostasy presented as an unfaithful woman sitting atop a seven-headed beast. And upon her forehead was a name written, Mystery, Babylon the Great, the mother of harlots and abominations of the earth. And I saw the woman drunken with the blood of the saints and with the blood of the martyrs of Jesus. But the Roman Church did not rise up overnight. It came about one step at a time through the early centuries.
1: If you look at your early church history, you had five patriarchates that came into being: Antioch, Jerusalem, Alexandria, Constantinople, and Rome. So you had five main church centers over the first couple of hundred years. But Alexandria fell, and Jerusalem and Antioch also fell early on. So you're left with Constantinople and Rome. So you had those two, but Rome gained the ascendancy in the West.
2: They're developed by the 4th, 5th, 6th century controversies among all the bishops in various parts of the world, especially Europe and the Middle East. And whenever there was a controversy, some court had to decide what the answer is.
1: And many problems that arose early on, theological problems, would then be sent to Rome to be looked at and answers given.
0: While the New Testament church had begun in ancient Jerusalem and spread throughout the Gentile world, somehow the leadership of Rome dominated as the chief oracle in matters of debate.
2: Well, you got to remember the history of Rome. The Roman Empire was a great empire for hundreds of years, and the popes became the heirs to that kind of power.
0: In the 5th century, one of the most well-known doctors of the early church, Augustine of Hippo, would make reference to a conflict that arose between certain African bishops. Augustine wrote,

0: In this matter, two councils have already sent letters to the Apostolic See, and from thence, rescripts have come back. The cause is finished.
1: What Augustine was saying in that very famous statement, he was saying this: if Rome makes a decision, that settles it. So they needed a court, and the prestige of the empire was in the city of Rome by the, you know, Augustine's time. And so that's all he's saying. He said, when we have an issue, when we have a difference of opinion, let's turn to Rome.
0: In the centuries that followed, Augustine's statement would be paraphrased by the popes and doctors of the Roman Church. His words were taken to mean, Rome has spoken, the matter is closed. In other words, if the Church of Rome sets forth an opinion, all other churches must obey. Then, in the 5th century, the ancient empire suffered its decline and fell as it was sacked by the barbarian tribes that would reduce the city of Seven Hills to ruin.
2: Rome was overrun by the Huns and the Attila the Hun, and so the whole system of the empire was defeated, and so the popes then began to take the place of the ancient Caesars. And so they came to take over not only spiritual leadership, but also political leadership. And so Rome from then on grasped at more and more power, and that's how the papacy really came into being.
0: While the papacy did not spring up overnight, and there were many events that led to its development, the date most often looked to by Protestant historians is 606 AD, when the Roman Emperor Phocas named Pope Boniface III the universal bishop over all the Christian churches. This is when the papal power was said to be officially established in Rome.
3: For a man to say that he is the true leader of all Christianity is not only unbiblical, but it goes completely against God's word, and it opens the door for a control system to be set up that can control the world, that Satan can use. And so I would say that this concept of a pope from the beginning was Satan's plan for man to manipulate the church in the name of Christ, but set up a system of anti-Christ or anti-Christian belief system.
4: Once the papal system came into being and it was clear that it represented an apostate system that combined pagan teachings and traditions with worldly politics, all under the mask of Christianity, you had Christians then that fell into two categories. There were those who followed after the teachings of the Pope and the Church of Rome, and then you had those who were known throughout history as Bible believers, who kept themselves separate from Rome and were determined to base their faith on the scriptures alone without any kind of man-made doctrines or sacred councils which they had in the Roman system.
0: It was because they rejected the Pope's claims of authority that many Bible believers were persecuted in the early centuries. English author Adrian Hilton writes that the Roman pseudo-Christianity caused many faithful believers to flee into the mountains of Europe and Asia Minor to escape persecution and death. And there they continued, away from the world's view, as the true church of Christ.
2: These groups, in many cases, opposed Rome. They usually looked upon Rome as the Antichrist. They looked upon the Mass as blasphemy. They didn't believe in the priesthood of Rome. And many other of the teachings of Rome they repudiated and claimed that they went back to the early church, particularly the

0: Waldensians or the Valences, they claimed they were the true church. They didn't separate from Rome, but Rome separated from them.
1: There were Christians around who did not always see eye to eye with the Pope of the Roman Catholic Church. In fact, there were a number of them.
2: You believe these earlier groups, the Waldenses and the Albigenses, were Christians?
1: Yeah, many of them were. I've read their writings and studied their history, and they were willing to die for their faith.
0: The Paulicians also go back into Armenia and other places way back as early as the 4th century. They believed also they were continuing the true church and opposed everything about the papal church and looked upon it as the Antichrist.
3: The belief that these earlier groups were in fact Christians was held by nearly all of the reformers, including men like John Wycliffe, Martin Luther, John Calvin, and many others. In fact, many Christians are familiar with the idea of America as a city on a hill. Well, that speech was originally given by Governor John Winthrop, who was one of the founders of the Massachusetts Bay Colony. And as he and the other Puritans came to the New World, he gave this speech about America, or they themselves, as a city on a hill. But at the beginning of that speech, he makes reference to the Waldenses as an example of Christian charity. In his speech, Winthrop said, "We are a company professing ourselves fellow members of Christ. We ought to account ourselves knit together by this bond of love and live in the exercise of it. This was notorious in the practice of the Christians in former times, as is testified of the Waldenses. They used to love any of their own religion, even before they were acquainted with them. Nevertheless, modern histories continue to report that these early Bible believers were heretics who believed in occult doctrines."
2: What do you say to people who present those modern historic arguments?
0: Well, I would say, first of all, that a lot of our history comes from Rome. We have to recognize that. It was old Gibbon who said that when the wars are fought, the victors tell the story. I'm not giving his words exactly, but that's the gist of what he says. He says, in other words, it is the victors who tell the story. So if you're a defeated Christian small group, then your story is told from the standpoint of those who conquered you. And Pelikan, the modern American scholar, says, "And there is no other way," many times, "to tell the story."
3: The common charge against the Waldenses and Albigenses is that these groups held to unorthodox ideas about God, and that they were guilty of what was called the Manichaean heresy.
0: The Manichaeans believed, they were dualists, they believed in a God of good and a God of evil. And that was one of the great heresies of the church.
3: In time, the word Manichaean came to be a general term for heresy, but did not necessarily mean that a person actually believed the doctrines of the Manichaeans. When Martin Luther began the Reformation, the Synod of Sens accused him of being a Manichaean. In fact, modern historian S.J. Barnett writes that during and after the Reformation, Catholic propagandists hoped to undermine the legitimacy of Protestantism. Catholic apologists usually designated Luther and Calvin as Manichaean heretics from the 3rd century dualist heresy.

0: They couldn't find anything wrong with a so-called heretic. They would charge them with Manichaeanism, because that was always punishable by death. So if I couldn't find out that you were a heretic in some other way, then I would just charge you as being a Manichaean, and that way I could put you to death, and I didn't have to prove a whole lot of other things against you. So that was one of the tactics of Rome, was to charge whatever groups were being charged with whatever heresies they were being investigated for, to charge them with Manichaeanism so that their case could be made easier and they could be shown to be true heretics. So you cannot take a lot of the information that we get. You have to certainly investigate it thoroughly to find out what these groups believe.
1: They refused to acknowledge the dogmas or the ideas or the doctrines that were being promoted by men that weren't biblical. And so they took a biblical position, and because of their biblical position, they were persecuted.
2: As we said earlier, most of the reformers believed that the charges of heresy against these earlier groups were falsely created by Rome to justify her persecutions. Yet most Protestant historians believe that the Waldenses and the Albigenses were forerunners of the Reformation. 19th century historian William Jones wrote that to justify the Waldenses and Albigenses is indeed to defend the Reformation and reformers, they having so long before us, with an exemplary courage, labored to preserve the Christian religion in its ancient purity, which the Church of Rome all this while has endeavored to abolish. To be more specific, it would be more accurate to say that the popes have endeavored to abolish biblical Christianity in favor of a religious system of their own making. And because of this, they have seen the Bible as their chief enemy. And this is the reason why they outlawed it from being read by the common people.
3: Throughout history, they gave different pronouncements saying that you can't give these holy things to the swine. And they use that scripture as completely bogus. Pearls before swine doesn't have anything to do with giving the life-giving scripture to the people. But the Roman Catholic Church just looked at the common man as pigs who could not possibly understand the scriptures.
2: Because of this, Martin Luther, and eventually the rest of the reformers, came to believe that the Pope was the fulfillment of biblical warnings concerning the greatest enemy of Christ.
4: If you make a study of the life of Luther, you'll find that there was a very slow transition from 1517, when he nailed the 95 Theses to the door, to about the year 1520. So that's only a matter of 3 years. But from someone who thought he was being faithful to the church, even though it was the Roman church, to the time he gets to 1520, and there's a bull which actually excommunicates him, he turns and he actually says that, "I am convinced now that the Pope sitting on the throne there in Rome is the Antichrist." Because he was so contrary, his power and his teaching, so contrary to the basic truths of the gospel.
2: Luther and many others preached the gospel of grace and brought forth the Protestant Reformation. But their chief obstacle was the conflict between the biblical teaching of salvation by faith in Christ.

0: ordinata of God. And you'll say, well, what is that? Well, while God could do that because he's absolutely sovereign, that's not the method he ordained. The method he ordained was the church and the ordinances or the sacraments. And through the sacraments of a man, and the terms are very clear, you have to facere in quod se est. That's Latin for a man has to do within himself what he has to do to prepare himself for what's called the merit of congruity. And when he does that, then God comes in with the merit of condignity. So it's a very, very complicated process, and that's still believed today. There's no, and yet it goes back to the Middle Ages, because you're building up a storehouse of merit, and that's the whole system, see.
1: Is that basically works righteousness?
0: Yeah, that's exactly what it is.
2: While such debates might seem tedious in the modern world, to the people of the Middle Ages, the understanding of salvation was quite literally a matter of life and death. Centuries later, and the doctrine of work salvation through sacraments and rituals continues in the Church of Rome today, where more than 1 billion Catholics follow the teachings of the Pope.
3: Deceive 1 billion people about their eternal destiny, I think you cannot get a greater lie than that, nor a greater misrepresentation of the scripture when it says Christ has purged our sins when he sat down at the right hand of the majesty on high. And in the Latin Vulgate, that is purgatorian, it's the very same root from which they get purgatory. But the Bible teaches nothing about purgatory. The Bible teaches that Christ has purged our sins and taken our sins in his own body on the tree that we might go free and be pardoned and not have to go to some purgatorial fires to get our sins purged away. So it's a blasphemy against the cross work of Christ and the resurrection of Christ that assures us that our sins have been forgiven and that we stand justified before God through the cross, work, death, and resurrection of Christ.
2: To oppose the papal teaching, the Reformers declared that salvation was by God's grace alone, through faith alone, in Christ alone.
4: Where John Fox and the Reformers, they rediscovered, beginning with Martin Luther, the just shall live by faith.
2: And to prove their doctrine, they were determined to make the Bible available to all men.
4: Martin Luther took Rasmus's 1519, a New Testament, Greek New Testament, and he translated his September Bible, 1522, and they were sold as quick as they could come off the printing press, and people began reading it and realized that Rome was telling them lies, and they began trusting Jesus Christ. Hence, you had the start of the Reformation in Germany there.
2: From Germany, Luther's teaching spread to England and would influence William Tyndale, the man whose mission would be to ensure that even a common plowboy could read the Word of God.
4: William Tyndale started reading the Word of God. He had a desire for the people to have the Word of God, and so the Reformation just breaks out, and Roman Catholicism, the Catholics, they can't put a lid on it. Because once the people get the Bible in their own language, the Bible says you shall know the truth and the truth will make you free. And people started getting this huge burden of sin off of their shoulders. I think of Thomas Bilney. Thomas Bilney thought he was the Judas of his generation. And so he thought he would do something that was worthy of betrayal. And so he went out and secretly bought a Erasmus New Testament. And he opened it to 1 Timothy, where it, Paul says he's the chiefest of sinners and that Christ came into the world to die for them. He says, if God can forgive Paul, he can forgive me. He was gloriously saved. And let me just tell you, so he went to confession. And he goes and

confesses to Latimer and tells Latimer, who's Father Latimer, he tells him, "Oh, Father, I've sinned. I went and bought this Greek New Testament, and I read about how Jesus Christ forgives sins, and I've trusted Jesus Christ as my personal Savior." And Latimer says, in his own words, you read in Fox's Book of Martyrs, he says, "I learned more that day from that confession of Thomas Bilney than I had learned in 20 years of studying the Scripture." It happened to be that Hugh Latimer comes to know Jesus Christ as his personal Savior. So as the Word of God gets out, Chris, it's like a fire. It goes and people read it and they're set free. And I'll tell you, Bilney says it was like, it was sweeter than eating fresh honey out of the honeycomb as he's talking about the Scriptures. Even it said of William Tyndale that he was a man who was singularly addicted to the Scriptures.

0: like William Tyndale, Thomas Bilney, and Hugh Latimer, would both be condemned by the Church of Rome and were burned at the stake for their faith in the Word of God. Nevertheless, their sacrifice was not in vain, as their deaths and those of many others inspired countless souls across Europe to turn from Rome and embrace the true gospel.
1: And they were burning the ships of God. Thank God the gospel burned with mighty fire.
2: Catholicism had kept them oppressed and suppressed, and they had kept them under a bondage of guilt. And Jesus Christ, through the scriptures, sets them free. The Holy Spirit used the Holy Word of God to set them free.
0: But this freedom would not be proclaimed without consequence. The Church of Rome responded with its own counterattack.
3: To understand what the Vatican did next, we have to realize the tremendous impact that the Reformation had. Protestant historian J.A. Wiley wrote that the Reformation had transformed whole countries all over Europe, and it would ultimately change the world.
0: Wiley wrote that, advancing over all opposition, this great religious revival, not yet half a century old, had acquired a strength and a breadth truly amazing. From the little Saxon town of Wittenberg, it had spread itself out, comprehending the powerful kingdoms of Saxony, Pomerania, Poland, Bohemia, Hungary, and Transylvania. The Reformation had been welcomed by Norway, Sweden, Denmark, Holland, and the Netherlands. Its career had been one of unimpeded, continuous victory. The south and west of France were Protestant, and the supremacy of the Reformation seemed all but certain. Of the countries of Western Europe, only two, Italy and Spain, now remained with the Pope.
4: They didn't take Martin Luther seriously at first, nor did they take his movement very seriously, but as it began to spread, they realized they had a real fight on their hands, so to speak.
0: In 1540, the Pope commissioned a former Spanish soldier named Ignatius Loyola to form a military company of priests within the Catholic Church. Their chief purpose was to launch a counter-reformation, to destroy the work of the reformers and bring the Protestant churches back under the authority of the Pope. They were named the Society of Jesus, or, as their enemies called them, the Jesuits.
4: Malachy Martin, the great Roman Catholic writer, would practically call them the stormtroopers of the papacy. Their idea was to defeat.

0: defeat the Protestant churches there that were going on throughout Europe at the time of the Reformation, and then to continue that work in education, the forming of universities, colleges, seminaries all across America, across Europe. So the Jesuits really have been engaged in just about every kind of activity known to man, educational and subversive, intrigue, and many of people have said they were linked to assassinations. So the Counter-Reformation involved wars, sieges, was everything under the sun to try to defeat Protestantism.
1: But the key point of contention was the Bible. It was how the Reformers understood the Scripture and preached to the population at large that was the greatest threat to Rome.
2: They're dangerous. They're dangerous to everything we believe as a Catholic Church, and we got to do something to stop it.
1: With the printing press, the Bible was being translated and duplicated at unprecedented rates throughout Europe.
3: There was a rash of Bible translation and Bible publication, and it all came to a screeching halt after the King James Version of the Bible. Virtually all translation stops. There was such a flurry from 1526 until 1611. It was so meticulously done by people who believed that God had inspired His Word.
1: The King James translation would, in time, be considered the crowning achievement of the Protestant Reformation, and would come to symbolize all that the martyrs had suffered for the Word of God. But because of its association with the Reform, something the Vatican saw as an act of rebellion against her authority, the King James Version would come to be hated by Rome.
4: That is the fruit of the Reformation that the Jesuits want to destroy above all, because until they do that, they cannot be sure of getting indeed the entire world, and especially England, back under the thrall of popery.
1: In 1825, the Jesuits, meeting in Chieri, Italy, declared their intention to seize control of the Bible as part of their centuries-old plan to bring all the world under the power of Rome.
5: If you study the Jesuits in history, you discover that they operate more like an intelligence community, like the CIA or MI6, rather than a religious order. And they are primarily the supporters of what is called papist or Romanist doctrine. And this is the belief that Rome should govern the whole world. It does not necessarily apply to all Catholics, because many Catholics don't agree with it. But papist doctrine is essentially the belief that because the Pope is the vicar of Christ, and he stands in the place of Christ himself, and because Christ is the King of Kings, therefore, the Pope should have the authority to reign over all the kings and princes on planet Earth. And it is this doctrine that led to nearly all the wars of old Europe.
1: Even in the late 19th century, Rome's plan for world dominion was known and documented among English churchmen. In 1888, a meeting of the Protestant missions in London warned that the missionary program of the Vatican, doubt it who may, embraces the conversion of Britain and the United States of America, and through them, the subjugation of the whole world.

0: to accomplish their aims, the Jesuits deemed it necessary to take control of the Bible.
1: Because the Bible exposes all of the lies and the false doctrines of the papacy, it has always been hated by Rome. And they've admitted repeatedly

0: that the teaching of Scripture contradicts the teaching, the official teaching, of the Roman Catholic Church. And so once you realize that that's the real conflict, it's between the authority of the Pope versus the authority of the Bible. And at that point, the Jesuit doctrines begin to make a lot more sense.
1: In modern times, the Jesuit view of the Bible was exposed by Dr. Ian Paisley, the former First Minister of Northern Ireland, who has spent decades fighting against Rome's influence in his own country.
2: We're not responsible for the violence. The violence comes from the Roman Catholic Church.
1: Calling himself a historic Protestant, Paisley has continually protested the authority of the Pope, both politically and theologically.
2: Ulster will not bow to him! I want to say that this wafer, after it is consecrated, the Church of Rome teaches, is the actual body, bones, blood, and he does not come down from heaven at the whim of a bachelor priest to reenact it.
1: In more recent years, Paisley spoke openly on European radio, exposing a document that reveals the Jesuits' view of the Bible versus the authority of the Pope.
3: Bishop Wordsworth, an eminent Church of England divine, uncovers the secrecy of the Jesuits in the exposure of a document used by them in their early days to compel Protestants to submit to Mother Church. Roman Catholic confession publicly prescribed and proposed to Protestants on their admission to the Roman Catholic Church. We confess that we have been brought from heresy to the true saving Roman Catholic faith by the singular care of our supreme governors and by the diligence and aid of our masters, the fathers of the Order of Jesuits, and we desire to certify this by our vows to the world at large. We confess that whatever new thing the Pope ordains, whether it be in Scripture or not in Scripture, and whatever he commands is divine, and therefore ought to be held by lay people in greater esteem than the precepts of the living God. We confess that the reading of Holy Scripture is the origin of heresy and schism and the source of blasphemy. We confess that Holy Scripture is imperfect and a dead letter until it is explained by the Supreme Pontiff and allowed by him to be read by the laity. We confess and assert that the Pope as our most holy Father is to be obeyed in all things without any exception, and that such heretics as contravene his orders are not only to be burnt, but to be delivered body and soul to hell.
0: Since the Middle Ages, the Jesuits' core agenda has had to do with compelling their followers to renounce the authority of the Bible in favor of the authority of the Pope. Then in the 19th century, their movement gained momentum, and through their textual critics, they insisted that the Bible was a flawed book, and they set about trying to prove all the flaws they could to the world. And at the same time, they officially declared through Vatican Council I that the Pope was infallible. So their message was clear: don't trust the Bible, trust the Pope. The Bible's a flawed book, the Pope is infallible. And so this brought everything full circle to the conflict that had been raging for hundreds of years throughout the Middle Ages. And that's ultimately what their meeting in Chieri, Italy was all about.
1: The information discussed by Jesuit leaders in Chieri.

0: years and was compelled to write down the information and publish it as a warning to the rest of the world. Leone wrote specifically of how the Jesuits intended to take control of the Bible. Allegedly, they said, "Then the Bible, that serpent which, with head erect and eyes flashing fire, threatens us with its venom, shall be changed again into a rod as soon as we are able to seize it." Then, mysterious rod, we will not again suffer thee to escape from our hands. For you know too well that for 3 centuries past, this cruel asp has left us no repose. You well know with what folds it entwines us and with what fangs it gnaws us. According to Leone, one of the Jesuits openly admitted that the scriptures do not support the Roman Catholic faith. Speaking of the Bible, he said, "If I may tell you openly what I think of this book, it is not at all for us. It is against us. I do not wonder at the invincible obstinacy it engenders in all those who regard its verses as inspired. In the simplicity of youth, I fully expected, on opening the New Testament, to find there the authority of a superior chief in the church, the worship of the Virgin, the Mass, purgatory, relics. But in every page, I found my expectations disappointed. At last, after having read at least 6 times over that little book, I was forced to acknowledge to myself that it actually sets forth a system of religion altogether different." What this Jesuit priest acknowledged all the way back in the 19th century is the same thing that the reformers acknowledged. They noticed that the teachings of the Bible and the teachings of the Pope were dramatically different. The difference is that the reformers chose to follow the Bible while the Jesuits chose to fight against it on behalf of the traditions and power of the Catholic Church. The view of the Jesuits toward the Bible could be likened to that of the ancient Pharisees 2,000 years ago who opposed Christ. As Jesus said of them, "Full well ye reject the commandment of God, that ye may keep your own tradition." And again he said, "In vain they do worship me, teaching for doctrines the commandments of men." At their meeting in Chieri in 1825, the Jesuits discussed the methods to be used in their ongoing counter-reformation and their plan for the subversion of the Bible. They said specifically that a few breaches made in Protestantism, whether these conversions proceed from genuine motives or whether they be determined by advantageous offers, which shall not be spared if the person be worth the trouble. We ought, by every possible means, to secure the aid of modern thinkers. If they can be induced to write at all in our favor, let us pay them well, either in money or in laudation. The Jesuits, since the Middle Ages, have been known for seducing people outside the Catholic Church, even members of Protestant churches, and making deals with them to help the cause of Rome. And this was especially revealed in the 19th century during what was called the Oxford Movement in England. And it was in the wake of this movement that the Vatican really pushed to try and take control of the Bible. And that's why it's so important to understand what the Oxford Movement was all about.
1: In 1833, the Oxford Movement started. That's perhaps not without significance that we're not only looking at what Rome is doing, we have to consider that the Lord himself will bring judgment on a nation that forsakes him and forsakes the Word of God. The Oxford Movement was an attempt

0: effectively to Romanize the Church of England and to get the Church of England away from the scriptures, from the King James Bible, and back to the ritualistic practices of Rome. Now, it was done in a very subtle manner, and it really typified the Jesuit approach of Bishop Orton, which is, above all, not too much zeal. And it tried to portray the true position of the Church of England as a sort of a middle-of-the-road organization. But at the same time, it did promote what it called a high view of the sacraments, so that although it professed to be against what it regarded as extreme Protestants, that is to say Bible-believing evangelicals, and also what it regarded as extreme Romanism, say the persecutions by Catholicism and so on, the Inquisition perhaps, nevertheless, it sought gradually by publications of what were called tracts for our times to give a favourable view to things like the Roman Mass.
1: In 1898, a man named Walter Walsh published a book titled The Secret History of the Oxford Movement. In it, he writes about the activities of the Jesuits in England. He recorded the testimony of a former Catholic priest who told him, "In England, there are a greater number of Jesuits than in Italy. There are Jesuits in all classes of society, in Parliament, among the English clergy, among the Protestant laity, even in the higher stations." He went on to say, "I could not comprehend how a Jesuit could be a Protestant, or how a Protestant could be a Jesuit. But my confessor silenced my scruples by telling me that St. Paul became as a Jew that he might save the Jews. It was no wonder, therefore, if a Jesuit should feign himself a Protestant for the conversion of Protestants." Within less than 20 years after the Oxford Movement, another movement began in the world of biblical scholarship that would almost completely transform the understanding of the Bible. This transformation would be effected by men who were of the Protestant profession, but strangely worked in cooperation with Rome.

prior to the 19th century. Protestant scholars depended on a collection of Greek manuscripts that had come into Europe after the fall of Constantinople.

0: time, because it was very important for Erasmus that everybody can read the Bible in his own speaking. He produced 5 editions of his translation in 1516, 1519, 1522, 1529, and 1535. Because of the first edition, all the edition was published in Basel.
1: The Erasmus 1522, it was really revolutionary, because here we have in this column, and just the beautiful artwork, but in this column, you have the Greek, and what Erasmus did that really blew people out of the water. Most people could not read Greek back then, but many of them could read Latin. The scholars could read Latin. He took the Greek and he translated it into Latin. And so many people had their eyes open because they started reading Erasmus's new translation of the Latin from the Greek, and they found out that it was completely different than what they had in the Latin Vulgate of the Roman Catholic Church. Then you'll see here MDXXII, that is 1522.
2: And so this is Erasmus's second or third edition?
1: This is Erasmus's third edition. It is the Foundation for Textus Receptus. Then we come to Luke again, the Latin and the Greek that Erasmus had translated. We can go all the way back to the Apocalypse. This is the Acts of the Apostles right here, but it, of course, goes all the way through page after page after page. There we go, the Apocalypse, Revelation.
3: The work begun by Erasmus would be later continued by Robert Stephanus, whose 1550 Greek edition would be used for the Geneva Bible. In time, his work would be furthered by the famed Calvinist scholar Theodore Beza. Beza's 1598 Greek New Testament was chiefly used for the King James Version of 1611. But it would be some years later that the Elzevir brothers in Holland would publish the work even further and give the Reformer's Greek its official name. In the introduction of their 1633 edition, they wrote, "What you have here is the text which is now received by all, in which we give nothing changed or corrupted." Hence, the Greek of the Protestant Reformation would become known as Textus Receptus, the received text.
4: So that becomes the standard Greek for Protestant scholars and remains so for nearly 300 years.
3: But in the 19th century, a German scholar named Konstantin von Tischendorf would publish what would become known as the most ancient biblical manuscript ever recovered. His discovery would turn the world of Bible scholarship upside down, convincing many that his manuscript was a lost version of the Bible.
1: You have to go back before that with German higher criticism. And they developed a theory called the recension theory. And in this recension theory, they say that the Bible was lost.
3: The recension theory was introduced by a man named Johann Semler in the 18th century. One of his disciples, Jacob Griesbach, would popularize his theory among German intellectuals.
4: Both Semler and Griesbach held to unorthodox views of Christianity, to say the least. Semler is known as the father of German rationalism, and he clearly influenced Griesbach. Rationalism in Germany is very much like the Enlightenment in France, where they rejected the idea of the divinity of Christ because they rejected the supernatural elements of the Bible, you know, the virgin birth, Christ being raised from the dead, him ascending into heaven, and so on. All of that to them in France, it was unreasonable because of the reason movement, Well, in Germany, it was irrational.

0: hence the term rationalism. So they believed it was irrational to believe those things, so they rejected them. And this was the view of both Semler and Griesbach. So Semler and Griesbach were two men who essentially rejected the gospel, and the rationalism that they were known for took hold in Germany, and Germany then became the epicenter for higher criticism against the Bible.
1: The concentration of activity in Germany is believed to have been the working of the Jesuits, whose aim was to destroy the confidence of Protestants in the inerrancy of Scripture. This was acknowledged by Dr. Ian Paisley, who had this to say about the ongoing war waged by Rome and the Jesuits against the Bible.
2: And it's not the word of man, it's the word of God. Now, of course, Rome used to burn the Bibles. She used to burn the people that translated them. She used to burn the people that read them. But that didn't succeed. So she decided upon another scheme, that she would place her Jesuit priests in the training of Protestant ministers. And so into the universities of Germany, Rome set at work the whole structure of unbelieving higher criticism. And she had in the universities men who sought to destroy belief in the Bible. And we became cursed with what was known as higher criticism. And young men had their faith in the Bible destroyed in the universities and in the training colleges. And so the men that came out to be ordained didn't believe the book. They didn't believe the creeds of the church. They didn't believe in the historic Christian faith. And they set to work to destroy the faith.
3: With that spirit of textual criticism and non-belief in the inspiration of the Word of God, looking at the Bible just like any other book, scholars and even, quote, Christian scholars began to follow that line.
0: Textual criticism in the proper sense is not necessarily a bad thing.
4: Textual criticism is a word that is used to assess the value of one Greek manuscript over another. That's what it is. It's a bringing of the manuscripts together and then showing which is the one to go with and which is the no one not to go with.
1: The practice of textual criticism began in the Middle Ages and grew out of the conflicts between Rome and the Protestant Reformation. It is most often traced to a 17th century scholar named Richard Simon.
5: He's the one who is alleged to have really begun this whole process. He's called the father of textual criticism. He was a French Roman Catholic priest.
0: In the world today, textual criticism can mean several different things depending on who's using that term and how it's being applied. You have textual criticism in the ordinary sense, which is simply a process of going through ancient manuscripts, collating them, and trying to remove any errors, and trying to figure out what the original text was and what it should be. Then you have what is known as higher criticism, which is where you give a historical analysis of the manuscripts. And then you begin to question whether or not Moses could have really written the book of Genesis, or whether Peter could have written the epistles ascribed to him. And you begin to question the authorship and the historical nature of the Bible. And this was the process that is usually traced to Richard Simon.
1: Simon entered the priesthood in 1670. He was initially educated by Jesuit priests, and then later at the Sorbonne in Paris. He would go on to enter the Congregation of the Oratory. The purpose of the Oratory was said to be to interpose a barrier to the continuous and disquieting progress of Protestantism.

0: all of the orders that Simon was involved with, whether the Jesuits or the Sorbonne in Paris, and then the Oratory, they were all involved in variant forms of the Counter-Reformation. They were all looking for different ways to try and overthrow the Protestant movement.
1: Yet Simon's focus was guided by the Jesuits from the beginning. It was they who laid the foundation for Simon's work through one of their original members, Alfonso Salmeron, who had joined with Ignatius Loyola in 1534. We read that Salmeron paved the way for Richard Simon. The Jesuits introduced into Catholic reading of the Bible the parameters of time, place, context, and semantic structures.
0: The idea of applying principles of time and context don't necessarily sound like a bad thing until you realize how they were being used as weapons to try and undermine the Bible. One example was a book that was written by another Roman Catholic named Isaac Laperere during the same era. And he had written a book called Men Before Adam in 1655, in which he argued that supposedly a new information, scientific data that had come to light from Greenland and China and so on, proved that men lived on the earth as far back as 50,000 BC, thus throwing into jeopardy the traditional date for creation in Genesis, which goes back to about 4,000 BC.
1: We read that Laperere deployed the hypothesis of men before Adam in order to attack the Calvinist method of interpreting Scripture according to the literal sense.
0: And so the idea of higher criticism, which grew out of this movement, and is also called historic criticism. The idea behind it is to arrange certain dates in history around the Bible in such a way to make it appear that the Bible is not a historically accurate book and therefore cannot possibly be the inspired, inerrant Word of God. That's the whole point of it.
1: Laperere's work would have a powerful influence over Richard Simon, who would further the assault against Reformed teaching. We read that Simon sharpened historical criticism into a weapon that could be used in the attack on Protestantism's most fundamental error, the doctrine of sola scriptura.
0: Sola scriptura was one of the mottos of the Reformation, and it means only the scripture. And it's the idea that the Christian faith should be based on the teachings of the Bible alone without any interference with the doctrines or teachings of men. And it's in contrast to the Roman Catholic teaching, which says that church tradition should govern the understanding of the Bible, even if the two disagree.
1: In defense of his Catholic faith, Richard Simon wrote that the great changes that have taken place in the manuscripts of the Bible since the first originals were lost completely destroy the principle of the Protestants. If tradition is not joined to Scripture, there is hardly anything in religion that one can confidently affirm. But the Bible says of itself that the Scriptures alone are sufficient for the spiritual needs of all believers. The Apostle Paul wrote that all Scripture is given by inspiration of God and is profitable for doctrine, for reproof, for correction, for instruction in righteousness, that the man of God may be perfect, thoroughly furnished unto all good works. Furthermore, God promises that He will preserve His words eternally and that they cannot be lost. The psalmist writes, "Thy word is true from the beginning, and every one of Thy righteous judgments endureth forever."

0: Jesus said, "The scriptures cannot be broken." And heaven and earth shall pass away, but my words shall not pass away. For all flesh is grass, and all the glory of man as the flower of the grass. The grass withereth, and the flower thereof falleth away, but the word of the Lord endureth forever.
1: And in many ways, you can define the conflict between Catholicism and Protestantism as a conflict between the authority of the Pope versus the authority of the Bible. And this is the whole reason why the Bible came to be known as the paper pope of Protestantism. That was the name given to it by the Catholics. And these arguments against the Bible were especially active in the 19th century during the same era that Constantine von Tischendorf went searching for his ancient texts.
0: The hostility of Catholics toward the Protestant Bible was written of by 19th century historian John Dowling in his book, The Burning of the Bibles, where he documented how Catholics in Champlain, New York, were burning Bibles in America back in 1843. The beliefs of Catholics during the 19th and early 20th century can be shown by the teaching of Cardinal James Gibbons, pictured here with President Theodore Roosevelt. Gibbons was the Archbishop of Baltimore, and in his book, Faith of Our Fathers, he wrote, "Now the scriptures alone do not contain all the truths which a Christian is bound to believe, because they do not contain all the truths necessary for salvation." A similar view had been espoused in England by Cardinal John Henry Newman, perhaps the leading Catholic apologist of the 19th century. Speaking of the Bible, he said, "Surely the sacred volume was never intended to teach us our creed, and from the first it has been the error of heretics to attempt of themselves a work to which they are unequal, the eliciting of a systematic doctrine from the scattered notices of truth which Scripture contains."
1: Essentially, what Newman is saying is that the error of the heretics, so-called, was that they followed the example of the ancient Bereans, who searched the scriptures daily to test the things that they were hearing. And this is something that the Church of Rome has always discouraged.
0: One of Newman's contemporaries was a renowned priest named Thomas Edward Bridget, who said that true faith was a surrender of the mind to a living authority known to be divine, not a puzzle over documents with doubt about correct interpretation. Even the modern Catholic Encyclopedia openly declares that the supremacy of the Bible as source of faith is unhistorical, illogical, fatal to the virtue of faith, and destructive of unity.
1: So we see that Rome's view of the Bible has not changed in 1,000 years. The reformers in their day were trying to recover the ancient scripture in such a way that they could have a full understanding of the Word of God. But in contrast, the Church of Rome went about looking for weaknesses in the text so that the Protestant doctrine of sola scriptura could be overthrown. That's the difference.
2: They were losing people very rapidly because of the text that was preserved by the priesthood of believers. Because they were losing people from the Roman Catholic See, from their authority, they had to do something to counter that influence.
0: But while they were fighting against sola scriptura, they were at the same time arguing in defense of the Latin Vulgate, which had been declared by the Council of Trent to be the only true authoritative scripture.
3: And they also condemned Luther's conclusion that Jerome's Vulgate

0: state was a corrupt Bible, which we know it is, and they further condemned Luther's conclusion that to produce a pure Bible, either in German or English or any other language, you did have to go back to what today we would call the traditional text. That is, for example, the Greek text of the New Testament, which is found in the vast majority of surviving Greek manuscripts.
1: In their introduction to the Douay-Rheims Bible, the Jesuit scholars wrote, "We see that by all means, the old vulgar Latin translation is approved, good, and better than the Greek text itself, and that there is no cause why it should give place to any other text, copies, or readings." 16th century Anglican scholar William Whittaker said that, "The papists contend that their Latin text is authentic of itself, and ought not to be tried by the text of the originals." Meanwhile, Protestant scholar Francis Turretin summed up the debate this way. He said, "The question is whether the original text, in Hebrew or in Greek, has been so corrupted, either by the carelessness of copyists or by the malice of the Jews and heretics, that it can no longer be held as the judge by which all versions are to be judged. The Roman Catholics affirm this, we deny it." So Rome's position, according to Turretin, was that the Greek and the Hebrew manuscripts had been so corrupted over time that they could not be trusted, and therefore you shouldn't use those manuscripts to correct the Latin Vulgate, which is what Erasmus had done back right before the Reformation began, and that was their main issue. We also read that, in the preface of the Douay, Roman Catholics contended that the Latin Vulgate was translated from the Hebrew and Greek texts when they were more pure. Therefore, many contended that the Vulgate version was dictated by the Holy Spirit, was consequently of divine authority, and more to be regarded than even the original Hebrew and Greek texts. Hence, the Jesuit scholars at Reims concluded that the Latin Vulgate is not only better than all other Latin translations, but than the Greek text itself in those places where they disagree.
2: So the Catholic arguments against Sola Scriptura were operating on two fronts. The first part was to discredit the Greek and the Hebrew manuscripts as being so full of corruptions and errors that they could not be trusted, thus proving that the Latin Vulgate alone is the superior text. And step two, to argue that because the Bible is so difficult to interpret, it is necessary to rely on church tradition and the infallible teachings of the Pope. So this is the academic environment that had developed for several hundred years before Tischendorf shows up in 1844. Now, Tischendorf had embraced the recension theory, this idea that the Bible was lost and needed to be found. Then you add to that, you had Catholic scholars like Cardinal Wiseman, who argued that the truest representation of the Bible would be found in the Latin Vulgate. And all of these elements came together in the 19th century, and this is what inspired Tischendorf to take his famous journey.
1: Tischendorf's efforts were clearly aimed against the traditional Greek text. In 1866, he would write that, "We have at last hit upon a better plan, which is to set aside this Textus Receptus altogether, and to construct a fresh text."
2: The curious thing about that quote is that when Tischendorf says, "We have hit upon a better plan," who does he mean by "we"? It sounds as though he was working

0: with somebody else, but he doesn't exactly say who.
1: For years prior to his journey, Tischendorf had been influenced by a prominent Catholic scholar named Nicholas Cardinal Wiseman. Cardinal Wiseman developed a theory that old Latin texts had been developed in North Africa by the second century.
0: Wiseman's assertion seems to have been an attempt to try and prove that the Latin Vulgate was closer to the original manuscripts than any known Greek manuscript at that time. And it was this theory that made Tischendorf partial to the Latin Vulgate.
1: We read that in 1842, while at Paris, Tischendorf prepared an edition of the New Testament intended for the use of Catholics, giving the Latin Vulgate and a Greek text, rendered as far as possible conformable to it in parallel columns.
0: So what Tischendorf did is he developed a Greek manuscript that would conform to the Latin Vulgate. He essentially reversed the work of Erasmus of Rotterdam from 300 years earlier. Remember, Erasmus had collated the Greek manuscripts and then published the first ever parallel Bible with the Greek in one column and the Latin in the other. And he used the Greek to correct the errors in the Latin. Well, now, hundreds of years later, Tischendorf reverses the process. He does a parallel Bible, but he does it the other way. He uses the Latin to correct the Greek. And he did this work for the Catholic Archbishop of Paris, Archbishop Affre. And so it shows his relationship with the Catholic Church at this time. It's also worth mentioning that one of Tischendorf's critics said that Tischendorf only understood Greek through Latin.

0: Tischendorf would make his great discovery in 1844 when he arrived at St. Catherine's Monastery at the base of what is called Mount Sinai in Egypt. But before he arrived, he took a journey to Rome and was received at the Vatican. In his memoirs, Tischendorf wrote, "I here pass over in silence the interesting details of my travels, my audience with the Pope, Gregory XVI, in May 1843, my intercourse with Cardinal Mezzofanti, that surprising and celebrated linguist." Mezzofanti was famous for his ability to speak more than 50 languages fluently. Tischendorf wrote that Mezzofanti honored me with some Greek verses composed in my praise. Tischendorf was well favored by Rome, which is odd considering his status as a Protestant scholar.
1: Yeah, I can never quite figure that out, why a Protestant scholar, or one who claimed to be a Protestant scholar, would be meeting with the Pope over the situation. There's a lot of unanswered questions.
0: And not just anybody goes to meet in a private audience with the Pope. It's like going to meet the President or a Prime Minister or someone of that position. And then we

0: to me, took an ardent interest in my undertaking.
1: Pope Gregory's interest in Tischendorf is curious, especially when you consider that it was the same Pope Gregory that openly condemned the Protestant Bible societies of that time.
0: In 1843, American author John Dowling wrote that the present Pope, Gregory XVI, and his predecessor, Pope Leo XII, denounced all Bible societies, declaring that by the Bibles they distributed, they converted the gospel of Christ into a human gospel, or what is still worse, the gospel of the devil. In his encyclical, Against the Bible Societies, Pope Gregory wrote, "We have taken great pains to remind the faithful of the ancient laws concerning vernacular translations of the scriptures." The Pope's wording is suspicious because it was the ancient laws of the Roman Church that had Bible believers burned at the stake for reading or handling the Word of God. But could this have been what Pope Gregory was referring to in his writing? Several years after Tischendorf's private audience at the Vatican, it was discovered that the Inquisition had continued underground in the ancient city. Charles Spurgeon, known to millions as the Prince of Preachers, documented the manner of torture that had been reported once the papal dungeons were revealed. From Spurgeon's publication, The Sword and the Trowel, we read that they invented ovens or furnaces, which, being made red hot, they lowered the condemned into them, bound hand and foot, and immediately closed over them the mouth of the furnace. This barbarous punishment was substituted for the burning pile, and in 1849, these furnaces at Rome were laid open to the public view in the dungeons of the Holy Roman Inquisition, near the Great Church of the Vatican, still containing the calcined bones.
1: What's disturbing is that these things were revealed in 1849, just 6 years after Tischendorf visited the Pope. And it was only revealed because the great general Garibaldi and his revolutionaries captured Rome that year and opened the papal dungeons. But then you have a quote from W.C. Brownlee that was published in 1843, the same year Tischendorf was at the Vatican. And Brownlee says, "The Inquisition, the infernal Inquisition," he says, "even at this day, is in full operation in Rome under the patronage of Pope Gregory XVI, the same pope that Constantine von Tischendorf met with." So while Tischendorf was in Rome, with his cardinal writing him poetry to praise him and so on, there were people, some of them quite probably Christians, who were still being tortured for heresy in the underground Inquisition nearby. And they were being roasted alive in these ovens right next door to the Vatican.
2: Yeah, yes, the Inquisition, actually not just in Italy, but in other places, went well into the 1800s.
0: Discoveries of the Inquisition during this era were also exposed by Dr. H. Grattan Guinness in the convent of Santo Domingo, Mexico, in 1861. He published these photographs of the remains of victims who had been walled up and buried alive. The expressions of their torment still recorded in their countenance.

Charles Spurgeon wrote that the Inquisition was the masterpiece of infernal craft and malice. There is a deep and indelible sentence of damnation written upon the apostate church for its more than infernal cruelties, and the curse is registered in heaven. Nor can any pretenses to present liberality reverse the

0: condemnation. Its infamy is engraven in the rock forever.
1: Rome did many, many, many evil and hateful things.
0: Yet somehow, during this era, the Protestant Tischendorf was not only accepted by Rome, but received special treatment from the Vatican and her priests. Tischendorf's cooperation with the Vatican was a dramatic departure from the resistance maintained by other Protestant ministers of that era. Grattan Guinness called Rome the masterpiece of Satan and maintained that she had never repented of her crimes. In 1873, Charles Spurgeon wrote that the superstition of Rome is the worst of all the evils which have befallen our race. May the Lord arise and sweep it down to the hell from whence it arose. Spurgeon was so convicted against the papacy that he once declared, "Popery is abhorred of the Lord, and they who help it wear the mark of the beast." Yet in Rome, Tischendorf was not only welcomed by the Pope, but by two of the leading cardinals of that time. The first was the well-known linguist Mezzofanti, while the other was a Jesuit named Cardinal Angelo Mai. During the 19th century, Mai was the cardinal librarian for the Vatican Library and was credited with recovering many ancient manuscripts that pertained to church history. It was said that there is not a single century of the Christian era, from the 2nd to the 17th, from which he has not produced important and previously unknown works. He had transcribed all with his own hand, entirely by himself.
2: This quote about the Jesuit Cardinal Mai is very interesting because it shows us the nature of the times. And so you've got Cardinal Mai there, who very much like Tischendorf. Tischendorf is out journeying, trying to gather all of these ancient manuscripts. At the same time, Cardinal Mai is going through old Vatican records, and he's producing all of these works that nobody had ever seen before, that have to do with the history of the church. Now, what's disturbing about this is that the collective efforts of both Cardinal Mai and Tischendorf would end up dramatically changing the academic world's view of the Bible from that time forward.
0: During the same time that Tischendorf was discovering the first manuscript that would change everyone's perception about the Greek text, Cardinal Mai was in Rome working on the other manuscript that would accomplish the same thing, and that was the Vatican's version of the Bible, a Codex Vaticanus, which today is considered supreme over all of the other Greek biblical manuscripts anywhere in the world.
3: What we have here is the Vatican manuscript, also called Codex B, but I have it opened to a very important section. And you can see the Vatican seal here. This is an exact facsimile.
0: But before Vaticanus would emerge to dominate the world of biblical scholarship, the travels of Constantine von Tischendorf would yield the fruit of his great ambition. In his memoirs, he wrote, "It was in April 1844 that I embarked at Leghorn for Egypt. The desire which I felt to discover some precious remains of any manuscripts, more especially biblical, of a date which would carry us back to the early times of Christianity, was realized beyond my expectations. It was at the foot of Mount Sinai, in the convent of St. Catherine, that I discovered the pearl of all my researches."

0: Tischendorf tells of how he discovered this manuscript in a trash basket inside the convent. The monks had been using its pages as fuel for the fire. He wrote, "I perceived in the middle of the great hall a large and wide basket full of old parchments, and the librarian told me that two heaps of papers like this had been already committed to the flames. What was my surprise to find amid this heap of papers a considerable number of sheets of a copy of the Old Testament in Greek, which seemed to me to be one of the most ancient that I had ever seen."
1: He's visiting the monastery in 1844. And he's under the patronage and sponsorship of Frederick Augustus, King of Saxony. And while he's there, he discovers an old manuscript in a rubbish basket. And they were basically using it as tinder to start fires.
0: According to his own testimony, once he recognized the manuscript for its ancient value, Tischendorf responded quickly and was able to rescue many of the pages from being burned. He wrote, "The authorities of the convent allowed me to possess myself of a third of these parchments, as they were destined for the fire. But I could not get them to yield up possession of the remainder. The too lively satisfaction which I had displayed had aroused their suspicions as to the value of this manuscript." In total, Tischendorf recovered some 43 pages. When he returned from his journey, he chose to publish the pages, but secretly. He wrote, "I did not divulge the name of the place where I had found it, in the hopes of returning and recovering the rest of the manuscript." So Tischendorf published his Old Testament portion of the Sinai Codex, but he continued to believe that the New Testament portion of the manuscript was probably still somewhere inside St. Catherine's Monastery. Then he says he returned again in 1853 and didn't find anything.
1: So he finally goes back, and in 1859, he's able to get, well, the remainder.
0: It was during Tischendorf's third journey to St. Catherine's Monastery in 1859 that he made his most famous discovery. Tischendorf says that he was taking a walk with the steward of the convent and that they returned to his room at some point. Well, they were talking about the Septuagint, and he says, "I too have read a Septuagint," meaning a Greek version of the Old Testament. So then he pulls out this bulky manuscript that was supposedly wrapped in red cloth, and he shows it to Tischendorf. Tischendorf wrote, "I unrolled the cover and discovered, to my great surprise, not only those very fragments which, 15 years before, I had taken out of the basket, but also other parts of the Old Testament and the New Testament complete. I knew that I held in my hand the most precious biblical treasure in existence, a document whose age and importance exceeded that of all the manuscripts which I had ever examined during 20 years of study on the subject." Tischendorf would transcribe and eventually publish the manuscript under the name Codex Sinaiticus.
1: In relationship to the Sinaiticus manuscript, it's republished by Cursip Lake in the 1800s. In the Old Testament portion, you can see what appears to be even burn marks on some of the leaves that were recovered.
2: Well, that almost looks like he pulled that right out of the fire, doesn't it?
1: Yeah, it does. See, here's...
2: So this certainly confirms his story, or it seems to. that they were throwing these pages into flames.
1: Yeah, well, they were using it like we use newspaper to start a fire. This was old, it was brittle, so made good to start a fire there in the cool mornings and evenings at the monastery.

Sinaiticus was fully published. Tischendorf became a world-famous scholar, practically overnight. Nearly all the courts of Europe showered honors and distinctions on him for his great discovery. So much so, said his son-in-law, that they could not all fit on one man's chest. Oxford and Cambridge universities honored him with their highest degrees. In the midst of all this, a copy of Sinaiticus was sent to the Pope, who wrote Tischendorf an autograph letter congratulating him. Tischendorf even mentioned how an old man of distinguished learning had said, "I would rather have discovered this Sinaitic manuscript than the Koh-i-Noor of the Queen of England." The Koh-i-Noor was the famed diamond of India that was in possession of the English throne. And it's interesting because that's exactly how Tischendorf described his manuscript, as a diamond, he says, in his possession. And for him it was. Because of the Codex Sinaiticus, Constantine von Tischendorf would go on to become one of the most famous men of the academic world, and perhaps the most celebrated paleographer of all time. And it's an interesting contrast. On the one hand, you've got the reformers who are being persecuted and killed by the Church of Rome because of their faith in the Word of God, while on the other hand, you've got Tischendorf, who's being lauded by the Pope and celebrated like a prince upon the earth for his discovery.

0: In the book of Revelation, the scripture says concerning the great harlot, Mystery Babylon, that by thy sorceries were all nations deceived. As part of their counter-reformation, the Jesuits created many fraudulent and forged documents. When they could not persuade others by ordinary means, they would literally create historic evidence to support their claims. Sometimes they dug up old bones, pretending that they belonged to some saint. And sometimes they created fake documents. 19th century British historian Thomas Carlyle said that Jesuitism has poisoned the wellsprings of truth in the whole world. Yet long before the Jesuit order was formed, Rome herself had an ancient practice of fraud and deception.
1: What was the purpose of creating all these forgeries?
2: Well, I think it was the enabling the Pope, the claims to the papal claims to having absolute power. Anything that could buttress those claims, and that's why they came in.
0: Perhaps the most famous forgery in Rome's long history was the Donation of Constantine, a document alleging that the Emperor Constantine the Great gave all the lands of the Western Roman Empire to the Pope as the vicar of the Son of God.
2: The Donation of Constantine, according to Renaissance scholars who first began to expose some of these documents,

0: documents. Lorenzo Vallo, for example, tells us that that document could not have been written in the 4th century.
1: Today, it is agreed by Catholic and Protestant scholars alike that the donation was a forgery, most likely created between the 8th and 9th century AD. Developed alongside the donation were the Decretals of Isidore, also known as the False Decretals. This elaborate forgery involved a series of letters from early figures in church history, from Clement in the 1st century to Gregory the Great in the 6th and 7th century. The letters filled more than 700 pages and were cleverly interwoven with real historic documents to give them credibility. The diabolical genius of the false

0: nations. 313 of those sources of authority come from those false, distorted documents.
1: The Jesuits held them back, but they finally came to view that many of these documents were forgeries, and they were forged specifically to give Rome power, and so that they would be looked upon as the true church and as the seat of the papacy, and that this was what the church had written about and what the church supported, when in fact they were all forged.
2: The Decretals of Isidore became the cornerstone of canon law during the Middle Ages. They would be used to deceive the church for more than 600 years, until they were finally exposed by Calvinist scholar David Blondel in 1628. But the false decretals and the donation of Constantine are said to be just two of the countless forgeries created by Rome.
0: They're all basically the same. They're the same as the Dictatus Papae of Gregory the VII, in which they are claims made about papal power.
2: Pope Gregory the VII was perhaps the most notorious forger ever admitted to by Catholic historians. In the 11th century, he drafted his Dictatus, or list, of papal privileges. Among his 27 points, he declared the following: the Pope can be judged by no one on earth. The Roman Church has never erred, nor can it err until the end of time. The Pope alone can dethrone emperors and kings and absolve their subjects from allegiance. And all princes are obliged to kiss his feet. To support these ideas, Gregory relied upon the forged documents of the past, but chose to go even farther and create his own history for the church and the world. In the book, Vicars of Christ, former Jesuit priest Peter De Rosa writes of Pope Gregory the VII and his school of forgers. He says, "For seven centuries, the Greeks had called Rome the home of forgeries. Whenever they tried talking with Rome, the popes brought out forged documents, which the Greeks, naturally, had never seen." De Rosa says, Gregory went way beyond the donation of Constantine. He had a whole school of forgers under his very nose, turning out document after document with the papal seal of approval to cater for his every need. Pope Gregory might require justification for some action against a prince or bishop. Very well, these prelates literally produced the appropriate document. No need for research, it was all done on the premises. Many earlier documents were touched up to make them say the opposite of what they said originally. Some of these earlier documents were themselves forgeries. This instant method of inventing history was marvelously successful, especially as the forgeries were at once inserted into canon law. Thus was accomplished the quietest and longest lasting of all revolutions. It was all done on paper.
1: They propagated deceptions early on, and I believe those deceptions continue right up into the 20th century.
2: Evidence that Rome continued her forgeries into modern times can be shown in the late 19th and early 20th centuries. In 1873, Charles Spurgeon documented how the relic

Department of the Vatican had been exposed for manufacturing false relics and presenting them as the bones of various saints of old. We read that, so far back as 1828, this trade was going on, with pieces of bones of sheep and hares, or of human bones, taken from the catacombs, but such as were probably those of pagans, certainly not of saints and martyrs, whose names they affixed to them. Spurgeon went on to say that the Jesuits play a prominent part in these transactions, as they do in most Catholic affairs.

then. In the 20th century, it appears that Jesuit deception played a role in the 1912 discovery of the Piltdown Man, which was declared to be the missing link that would prove Darwin's theory of evolution. But 40 years after its discovery, Piltdown was proven to be a hoax. The chief culprit in the deception was said to be Charles Dawson, an amateur British archaeologist who sought fame and glory. Yet Dawson did not work alone. His helper was a Jesuit priest named Teilhard de Chardin. In 1980, Harvard professor Stephen Jay Gould would publish his belief that Teilhard himself was a co-conspirator with Dawson, who helped him create the Piltdown hoax. Yet another Jesuit-trained priest named George Lemaitre would further these ideas and develop the Big Bang Theory in 1931. It might be said that no doctrine has been more devastating to faith in the Bible than Darwin's theory of evolution. But was it only coincidence that Charles Darwin himself published Origin of the Species in 1859, the same year that Tischendorf discovered Codex Sinaiticus? Just as La Perriere's theory about men before Adam worked together with Richard Simon's historic criticism, so Darwin's theory of evolution would work alongside Codex Sinaiticus to destroy the faith of countless millions in the Scripture as the inspired and inerrant Word of God. It's important to consider that from the

0: after Tischendorf revealed his Codex Sinaiticus. He was hailed as a great scholar and greeted with laudation across Europe.
1: Oh, cheers! My good friend!
0: But shortly after the work was published, it was challenged by a prominent expert in paleography. His name was Constantine Simonides.
2: Constantine Simonides is undoubtedly the forgotten link in the history of Codex Sinaiticus. And it's because he waged an open and a public debate against Tischendorf for about 4 years, arguing that Codex Sinaiticus was not an ancient manuscript. And the more you study Simonides, you realize that he was a very important figure at that time.
0: Alexander von Humboldt declared that Simonides was an enigma. Others believed his understanding of ancient languages to be ingenious. A 19th century publication said of him, "Dr. Simonides is a Greek by birth, and he speaks and writes the classic language of his forefathers with fluency, purity, and elegance." From his uncle, Simonides thoroughly acquired the art of paleography and became so great a proficient therein that few surpass him either in the practice of it or in the diagnosis of manuscripts.
2: Simonides had quite a reputation in the 19th century. On the one hand, he was a respected paleographer, but on the other hand, he had kind of a cloak and dagger history and was looked upon as sort of a Greek Indiana Jones, involved not only with ancient manuscripts, but also fighting battles as a Greek patriot against the Ottoman Turkish Empire, which is an important part of understanding who he was.
3: "Come, my brothers, we shall avenge the blood of our fathers on this Turkish invader. Let us be strong in our weakness, and with God's help we shall prevail."
0: One of the newspapers of the time reported that the escapades of Mr. Simonides extend over nearly 20 years. In Alexandria, he contrived to quarrel with some Arabs, pistoled two of them, received some ugly wounds on the head and face from a third. In Macedonia, his native country, he succeeded in getting up a little insurrection among his countrymen, who joined him in the leadership of the patriot bands. He fell on a detachment of Turkish soldiers, drove them into a river, and destroyed some 150 of them.
2: These are the kinds of stories recorded about Simonides as a Greek patriot, who was still fighting against the Turks in a conflict that dated all the way back to the fall of Constantinople in 1453, when the Turks invaded the ancient capital of the Greek Orthodox Empire. In the 19th century, the Greeks remembered Constantinople as if it had just happened the day before. Simonides was apparently involved in continued battles with the Turks and controversies against the Latinizers, or Roman Catholics as he called them, because both the Turks and the Catholic Church had fought against the Greek Orthodox Kingdom. And so for Simonides, the Turks and the Catholics were both ancient enemies. And this conflict with Rome in particular would have everything to do with his controversy against Tischendorf. And then as a scholar, Simonides was equally in the thick of debates about ancient manuscripts. He had presented his work before kings, nobles, foreign ministers, diplomats. He'd sold a number of manuscripts to the British Museum and other prominent institutions in Europe. So he was involved in the highest levels of the academic world at that time.
0: Simonides owned a collection of more than 500.

0: 5,000 ancient manuscripts that he had partly inherited from his uncle. As he traveled across Europe, he presented these works at libraries and universities. Their content often sparked intense debate. Simonides' debates usually centered around the understanding of ancient languages, and he generally believed that his own knowledge was superior to those around him, although he did not have a reputation for arrogance. But while he was in Germany, he got into a vicious conflict with the scholars at the University of Leipzig, and it was there in 1855 that he made enemies with von Tischendorf. So now, years later, when he comes forward and questions Codex Sinaiticus, he does so as Tischendorf's old nemesis. Simonides claimed that Codex Sinaiticus was no ancient manuscript at all, but a modern work created by himself and two other Greeks in 1840. While Tischendorf was in the midst of enjoying his fame, the story of Simonides began to be published in the London newspapers.
1: Simonides!
0: Needless to say, Tischendorf was furious.
1: Schweinhund! Idiot!
0: What followed would be a public debate that would continue in a variety of London newspapers for the next 2 years. In July of 1861, a publication called the Literary Gazette reported that, "We understand that in literary circles, a rumor prevails that the manuscript now publishing by the Russian government under the direction of Mr. Tischendorf, purporting to be a manuscript Bible of the 4th century, is not an ancient manuscript, but is an entirely modern production, written by a gentleman now alive, who will shortly take measures to establish his claim to the authorship. The manuscript is known as the Codex Sinaiticus, and has attracted a large amount of attention throughout Europe. Should the rumor prove to be correct, as we believe it will, the disclosures that will follow must be of the greatest interest to archaeology." In his letters, Simonides says that the controversy began over Codex Sinaiticus when he first saw the manuscript in Liverpool in 1860. And then it was the following year that the newspapers got hold of the story. So this story first appears in 1861, but Simonides did not publish his side of the story until 1862. And the only reason he did so is because he was drawn in to the conflict by two of the prominent scholars at that time. The two scholars in question were Samuel P. Tregellis and Fenton John Anthony Hort. Tregellis and Hort believed Sinaiticus to be real and took sides against Simonides almost immediately. Tregellis wrote that the story of Simonides was as false and absurd as possible. In response, Simonides defended his argument as published in the Guardian newspaper in September of 1862, where he said, "When, about 2 years ago, I saw the first facsimiles of Tischendorf, which were put into my hand at Liverpool by Mr. Newton, a friend of Dr. Tregellis, I at once recognized my own work, as I immediately told him." In the book, Codex Sinaiticus and the Simonides Affair, author J.K. Eliot confirms that Simonides spoke of his authorship to a man named J.E. Hodgkin in 1860 and in a letter to Sir Thomas Phillips on August 2, 1861. Simonides claimed that the manuscript had not been created with any intention to deceive, but was intended by himself and his uncle as a gift to Tsar Nicholas I of Russia. To prove his claims, Simonides challenged Tischendorf

Tischendorf to a public debate. Yet Tischendorf refused to take part. About this, Simonides wrote, "The real test of the genuineness of the Codex Sinaiticus is neglected. The public were assured that in May, Tischendorf was to be in London, armed with a portion, at least, of his great codex. I have waited in England, hoping to have the opportunity of meeting him face to face, to prove him in error. But May has come and gone, and the discoverer has not appeared. Let the favorers of the antiquity of the manuscript persuade him to come at once and brave the ordeal, or else forever hold his peace." Yet despite the evasiveness of Tischendorf, most of the newspapers in England defended him and denounced Simonides as a fraud. The attacks were almost fanatical and often unreasonable. Could Tischendorf's relationship with Rome have had something to do with it? During this same era, Protestant historian J.A. Wiley wrote about the Jesuits' influence in English media. In his book on the Jesuits' morals, maxims, and plots, he said that there are two institutions in especial to which the Jesuits will lay siege. These are the press and the pulpit. The press of Great Britain is already manipulated by them, to an extent of which the public but little dream. The whole English press of the world is supervised, and the word is passed round how writers, speakers, and causes are to be handled, and applause or condemnation dealt out just as it may accord with the interests and wishes of Rome. Yet Simonides was not without his supporters. Another paper, called The Literary Churchman, questioned the antiquity of Codex Sinaiticus and argued that Simonides should be heard. They said, "For ourselves, we must profess entire impartiality. Though we were quite ready, from the first, to admit the importance of the discovery of Tischendorf, we are not prepared at this moment to say with Dr. Tregellis that the statements of Simonides are as false and absurd as possible. Tischendorf applies these terms, false and absurd, just now to Tregellis himself." The reason Tischendorf attacked Tregellis was because he disagreed with him about the writing of Codex Sinaiticus. Tregellis said, "On one point, I believe that I differ materially from Tischendorf as to the writing of the manuscript. He thinks that he sees traces of various hands having been employed in such a way that a change of writer must have frequently taken place. I believe that the difference is to be attributed to the scribe having more or less ink in his style, the ink being more or less thick and the surface of the vellum slightly varying." In other words, the scribe dips his stylus into an inkwell, and when he first begins to write, there's a lot of ink on it. But sooner or later, the ink runs thin. In places where the ink ran thin, Tischendorf believed that this signified a change of writers, and hence the passage of time. Tregellis, on the other hand, believed that it was the same scribe, it's just that he sometimes ran low on ink. That was the difference. But when you factor in that Tischendorf spreads his scribes and correctors from the 4th century all the way to the 7th century, a span of some 300 years, you're left wondering just how precise the scientific methods were that they employed. Also consider that similar contentions are made about ancient bones that are dug up out of the ground, where the scientists tell us that these are millions of years old and so forth. Do they really have the ability to date bones that way? And did Tischendorf

really have the ability to date ancient manuscripts. After the initial attacks against him began, Simonides asserted that these scholars, in reality, knew little or nothing about ancient manuscripts. In response to one of his critics, he wrote, "Neither you nor Tischendorf possess the true knowledge of paleographical science. You have only learned to say at random, this is genuine and this is spurious, but you do not know the reason." This comment might be brushed aside, but for the often repeated testimony that Simonides exceeded his contemporaries in the expertise of manuscript evidence. James Farrar, in his 1907 book on literary forgeries, wrote that Tischendorf was only the senior of Simonides by 5 years, and in the science of paleography had neither his knowledge nor his experience. Another scholar whose testimony was chiefly regarded was Henry Bradshaw, keeper of manuscripts at the Cambridge University Library. Bradshaw sided with Tischendorf, and once this was known, he was confronted in person by Simonides. In a letter describing the encounter, Bradshaw wrote, "Dr. Simonides wrote to me to convince me and my friends that it was quite possible for him to have written the volume in question. He had invited some of us to Christ College to discuss matters fairly. He could speak and understand English pretty well, but his friend was with him to interpret and explain. They really seemed to believe that all people in the West were as ignorant of Greek as the Greeks are of Latin. But the great question was, how do you satisfy yourselves of the genuineness of any manuscript? I first replied that it was really difficult to define, that it seemed to be more a kind of instinct than anything else. Dr. Simonides and his friend readily caught at this as too much like vague assertion, and they naturally ridiculed any such idea. But I further said that I had lived for 6 years past in the constant, almost daily habit of examining manuscripts." Bradshaw then applied this principle to his opinion of Codex Sinaiticus. When Simonides objected, Bradshaw said, "I told him, as politely as I could, that I was not to be convinced against the evidence of my senses." So Bradshaw essentially admitted that there was no real scientific proof as to the age of Codex Sinaiticus. And he ultimately admitted that all he trusted in were his senses or his instincts about the manuscript. And Bradshaw is very significant because it was his reputation as a scholar that really compelled people to embrace Tischendorf's codex. Bradshaw further said that Dr. Simonides always maintained that the Mount Athos Bible, meaning Codex Sinaiticus, written in 1840 for the Emperor of Russia, was not meant to deceive anyone, that it was Professor Tischendorf's ignorance and inexperience which rendered him so easily deceived where no deception was intended. Mount Athos was the location where Simonides claimed he had created the codex. He provided many details for how the manuscript had been written and how it came to be at Mount Sinai. He also provided many names of those in the Greek world who he said could confirm that he created the manuscript. But strangely, most of these details were never investigated, either by the supporters of Tischendorf or by the newspapers of the time. In 1907, James Farrar wrote that the controversy cannot be said to have been settled by the mere opinions of Tregellis or Bradshaw, who examined the codex 2 months before Simonides had made his claim to it as his work, so that they had no reason to examine it with suspicion.
But could there have been some other motive that

drove the critical scholars at this time? Simonides was a real threat to the academic establishment of Western Europe. If what he claimed was true, it would have shown that Tregellis, Bradshaw, Hort, and Tischendorf knew little or nothing about dating ancient texts. So you can imagine how hard they fought to discredit him. Not only that, but Simonides was working at the time with a man named Joseph Mayer, who was the founder of the Mayer Museum in Liverpool. And while there, Mr. Mayer had him come and examine a series of ancient Egyptian scrolls that he had purchased years before. So Mr. Mayer brings Simonides to the museum, and what he uncovered were first century fragments and parchments that shattered some of the claims that were being made by the higher critics. He found a first century fragment of the Gospel of Matthew that was dated within 15 years of the ascension of Christ. And this proved that Matthew was the first gospel, not Mark, and that it was originally written in Greek, not in Hebrew or Aramaic, as the critics had speculated. Also, he displayed a first century scroll that contained 1 John 5:7, the Johannine comma, which is a hotly disputed verse among higher critics. And this proved that they were wrong and that the verse was not invented in later centuries, as they had been saying. And this was on display at Cambridge University and then at the Royal Society in London. And if you read the accounts, these things were so controversial that some later historians tried to claim that Simonides had sold this scroll of the Gospel of Matthew to Mr. Mayer as some kind of forgery or something. But if you read the newspaper accounts, it's very clear Mr. Mayer acknowledged that, in fact, he had purchased the scroll years before he ever met Constantine Simonides. So there was a lot of propaganda and false accusation that came against Simonides because these discoveries were so threatening to what the critics wanted to believe. In December of 1862, the London Review wrote that the few believers in Simonides represented him as a man whose towering genius had aroused the envy alike of Grecian professors, German students, and English librarians, and banded them together in a conspiracy to crush him.

In December of 1862, a publication called the Brighton Observer reported that Professor Tischendorf, having visited the Holy Land, returned to Europe with a voluminous manuscript that he obtained from the library of the monastery of Mount Sinai, the earliest known copy of the Bible. In time, one of the parts fell into the hands of Simonides, who at once recognized it as a manuscript he had himself executed. He made his assertion public that the Codex Sinaiticus had been written by himself. But Tischendorf and the learned men of Germany refused to recognize the claims of Simonides and continued its publication. Things went on this way, some persons believing Simonides, some Tischendorf. When suddenly, a Greek archimandrite wrote to the English papers from Alexandria, corroborating the statement of Simonides, and stating that he remembered seeing Simonides engaged in writing out the copy of the Bible in question, in the ancient Greek characters on Mount Athos. The Greek monk mentioned in the article was a friend of Simonides whose name was Kallinikos. Kallinikos wrote a

a series of letters to the English newspapers confirming the story of Simonides and denouncing Tischendorf, whom he called the master and pupil of all guile and all wickedness. In one of his letters, published in the Literary Churchman, Kallinikos wrote, "I repeat that the manuscript in dispute is the work of the unwearied Simonides and of no other person. A portion of this was secretly removed from Mount Sinai by Professor Tischendorf in 1844. The rest, with inconceivable recklessness, he mutilated and tampered with, according to his liking, in the year 1859. Some leaves he destroyed, especially such as contained the acrostics of Simonides." What's interesting is Kallinikos's mention of how Tischendorf destroyed the pages that had the markings of Simonides on them, which may explain why some of the pages were burned. It's important to remember that to this day, the monks at Mount Sinai deny Tischendorf's story and his claim that he found the manuscript in a rubbish basket. So where would the burned pages of the manuscript have come from? Is it possible that Tischendorf burned parts of them to destroy the markings of Simonides, as Kallinikos suggests? And this might explain why he came up with a story about the monks throwing the pages into the fire later on, a story which nobody really seems to believe. Kallinikos claimed that he himself had been at St. Catherine's Monastery when Tischendorf was there, and that Tischendorf took the first pages of the manuscript without permission. He said, "I further declare that the codex which Dr. Tischendorf obtained is the identical codex which Simonides wrote, inasmuch as I saw it in the hands of Tischendorf and recognized the work." Kallinikos also claimed that the manuscript had been washed with lemon juice and herbs to weaken the appearance of the letters and to give it a more ancient look. In response to these accusations, the supporters of Tischendorf insisted that Simonides had forged the letters himself, and they claimed that Kallinikos was a fictional character. Yet in his book, James Farrar tells us that Kallinikos was indeed a real person, and that his letters cannot be brushed aside as the testimony of a fabulous being. Yet the letters of Kallinikos bear within them an almost prophetic warning about the codex. He wrote to the newspapers in 1862 that "you will greatly sin in foisting on the world a new manuscript as an old one, and especially a manuscript containing the Holy Scriptures. Injury to the church must accrue from all this, even from the evidently numerous corrections of the manuscript." Tischendorf originally documented some 14,800 corrections. Today, the Codex Sinaiticus has its home at the British Library in London,

0: I hope in 2009, July, we will be able to tell the full story.
1: Is it true? Is there any truth to the assertion that von Tischendorf found the first manuscript in a trash barrel?
0: He said in his book that he found it in a basket, but again, I mean, this is one of the many voices that make the whole of the history, and I'm in no position to confirm that as being probable or not.
2: While we were suspicious of this answer when we heard it, we chose to wait until they finished their research before jumping to a conclusion. Yet, incredibly, once the British Library published their website, we found that they omitted most all of the documented history about Codex Sinaiticus. They ignored Tischendorf's own testimony about finding the manuscript in a rubbish basket. Instead, they claimed that the monks brought it to his attention in 1844. And while they said they were going to tell the full story, their website makes no mention of the four-year controversy with Constantine Simonides. We also spoke with Dr. Scott McKendrick, the head of Western Manuscripts, about the comparison between Sinaiticus and the Codex Vaticanus.
3: They're different also in quite one critical way, in that Sinaiticus, or two ways actually, I'd say, two ways. One is that Vaticanus does not have the extent of correction. And that's a very critical difference. Sinaiticus is the most corrected manuscript of a Greek manuscript of the scriptures. The second is that Vaticanus has a very strange appearance. When you look at it as a sort of manuscript expert, although you know that people tell you that it's a 4th century manuscript, it actually looks like a 15th century manuscript. And there's one very simple reason for that, is that almost the entire text has been overwritten by a 15th century scribe. Not only that, he's added in 15th century decoration, titling, and so forth. So it has a very strange appearance.
2: Is it possible that the reason Codex Vaticanus has a strange and even newer appearance is that it may not be a truly ancient manuscript? The earliest recorded date for Vaticanus is 1475 AD, when it was first entered into the record of the Vatican Library. The manuscript had formerly been rejected by Erasmus and the Reformers because they believed it was corrupt. Yet somehow, the warnings of the Reformation were completely ignored by Tischendorf and the scholars who supported him. They all embraced Vaticanus without questioning its authenticity or considering that it may have been one of Rome's many historic forgeries. Among this company of scholars was F.H.A. Scrivener, another prominent academic who also opposed Constantine Simonides.
4: The strange thing about all of these guys, Bradshaw, Scrivener, Tregellis, Hort, all of them who supported Codex Vaticanus and who questioned Constantine Simonides, it's understandable that they would question Simonides because he had been accused of forgery. That makes sense, that they would take the time to investigate his claims. But why they did not apply the same standard to the Vatican, when the Vatican has a much longer and much more provable history of forgery and fakery and fraud, why they didn't apply the same standard when they were examining Codex Vaticanus just doesn't make any sense. And in fact, if you study what happened when Tregellis, for example, when he goes to the Vatican Library to examine Codex Vaticanus, the priest there behaved in a very strange manner. And he said while he was looking at the Codex, there were priests in the room, and they were making noise and so on to try and distract him. And he said that if he spent too much time looking at any one page for too long and studying,

0: they would come and snatch it away, almost as though they didn't want him to have an opportunity to study it too closely.
1: Among the more startling features of Vaticanus are its many omissions.
2: In the Gospels alone, it leaves out 237 words, 452 clauses, and 748 whole sentences. Other manuscripts agree that those things are there.
1: While Vaticanus is known for its omissions, Sinaiticus is famous for its more than 14,000 corrections, many more than the average biblical codex. While Tischendorf reported some 14,800 corrections, once the British Library's project was complete, the number was inflated dramatically. In this BBC documentary, the latest number of corrections is given by Dr. McKendrick, along with the theological conclusions they are said to imply.
3: On closer inspection, the text of the Codex Sinaiticus is littered with revisions. It is history's most altered biblical manuscript, and within those changes lie its real theological secrets.
4: It has approximately 23,000 corrections in all that survives, which is an extraordinary rate of correction. It means that there, on average, there are about 30 corrections on each page.
3: Given the quality of the calligraphy, scholars were surprised to find so many changes. Many scribes wrote for money. They wrote quickly, which meant they sometimes made errors. But 23,000 corrections can't be explained in this way. There have to be theological reasons too. If the biblical text could vary, it couldn't be the immutable word of God. What the Codex Sinaiticus was revealing was the instability of the story.
4: This volume is the oldest surviving copy of the New Testament, complete. This is the ancestor of all the Bibles that everybody else has in the world.
0: So right there, notice the conclusion that the BBC is giving. They're saying that if this oldest Bible, supposedly, had all of these mistakes and variants in it, well, then that proves it cannot be the immutable, inerrant Word of God. Hence confirming what the Jesuits and the Vatican and all the Catholic scholars and the higher critics had been arguing for hundreds of years in their attempts to destroy the Protestant doctrine of sola scriptura.
1: This same BBC documentary even goes on to show how the influence of Codex Sinaiticus would specifically undermine the Protestant faith in the King James Bible.
3: Here was a manuscript that offered unique insights into scripture and which made scholars reevaluate the Bible that Victorian Christians had relied on.
5: The King James Bible, sturdy and black on the shelves, was thought to be perfect, inerrant by many people across the English-speaking world, which was mostly Bible-believing Protestants. But the fact of the matter was that scholars had known that the translations were all based on rather shaky evidence, shaky texts. So this is what drove von Tischendorf to go and search across the ancient scriptoria, as they were called.
6: When the manuscript was first discovered in 1844, this met exactly what Tischendorf was looking for. In other words, a very early manuscript of the Christian Bible, and in particular, of course, what he subsequently found was the earliest complete New Testament.
1: But is Codex Sinaiticus really the earliest copy of the New Testament? Or is it a 19th century work created by Constantine Simonides? A work that was somehow tampered with and manipulated to fulfill a centuries-old agenda. After presenting many names, dates, and places to the scholars of Western Europe, Simonides himself seemed to grow weary of the debates. At one point he wrote, "What then have you to oppose to the evidence of living men, O zealous defender?"

0: of the Pseudo-Sinaitic Codex. If you are still incredulous, I say to you, remain faithful in your faithlessness. I have proclaimed the truth, for I will answer, as I should, to the all-seeing God in the day of judgment. Therefore, I have spoken. I have no sin. Wholly yours, Constantine Simonides. Simonides would publish a final work in 1864, before leaving England for good. In it, he reaffirmed his claims about Sinaiticus and included the testimonies of those who believed him. Yet his enemies in the press continued to insist that he was merely a liar and a forger. The charge of forgery was never proven against Simonides, but can be traced to his initial conflict with Tischendorf at the University of Leipzig in 1855, when Simonides presented the first known copy of the Shepherd of Hermas in Greek. The reason the Shepherd of Hermas is important is because it's a work that was embraced by the early church. But in Western Europe, it was only known in Latin, and yet scholars knew that it had originally been written in Greek, but nobody had ever found a copy in Greek. Constantine Simonides was the first man to bring a Greek copy of the Shepherd of Hermas into Western Europe. And that's very important because the Shepherd of Hermas is also found as part of Codex Sinaiticus. And this supports the idea that he could have created Codex Sinaiticus. Why? Because he had access to a Greek copy of the Shepherd of Hermas. And he's the only person in the world who had a copy of the Greek version of the Shepherd of Hermas. That's why it's so significant. While most of the scholars at Leipzig embraced the Hermas manuscript as genuine, Tischendorf declared it to be a forgery because it disagreed with the Latin version. In response, Simonides argued that the manuscript Hermas was correct and that the common Latin translations from which it differed had been made, not in accordance with the Greek originals, but to suit the views of the Latin translators who had put into the mouth of Hermas doctrinal opinions eminently calculated to strengthen the position of the Catholic Church to which the translators belonged. Simonides' biographer wrote that, as some of the chief dogmas of the Latin Church were severely attacked by an exposure of the fraud in the Latin translations, Simonides gained much ill will among the members of that church.
1: This cannot be right. This is a forgery.
0: The charge of forgery would be exaggerated in the English press to the point that Simonides would eventually be accused of forging nearly everything he came in contact with. He is said to have left England about 1864. But then, in 1870, a number of the men who opposed him would become involved in the new revision committee for the King James Bible. The committee was led by Fenton John Anthony Hort, the friend of Tregellis, who was among the first to embrace the Codex Sinaiticus. Under his leadership, the committee would create a new Greek text in fulfillment of what Tischendorf had written in 1866. They used as their foundation Codex Vaticanus and the Codex Sinaiticus.
2: It was an entirely new Greek text that is different to anything that existed before.
0: Hort seems to have been motivated by a hatred for the traditional Greek of the Reformation. He referred to it as villainous and as that vile Textus Receptus. His partner was an Anglican bishop named B.F. Westcott. Other committee members included Tregellis, along with FHA Scrivener.

0: Interesting to note that the committee also invited John Henry Newman, who was at the time a Catholic priest. And while he declined the offer, their invitation reveals much about the theological opinions of Westcott and Hort.
1: You know, there's definite links to Roman Catholicism there in the different Bibles. You know, Westcott and Hort, there were definitely Anglo-Catholics at best.
2: So you would call Westcott and Hort Anglo-Catholics?
1: Yeah, I would think that you would have to class them as that. You have your whole Tractarian movement going on at that time in the Anglican Church. And that was the Anglo-Catholic movement by John Henry Newman, who later became a cardinal in the Roman Catholic Church. But he was in the Anglican Church at that time, and John Keble and Stroud and many of the other writers, they were all working to make Anglicanism Roman Catholic. They wanted to introduce many Roman Catholic practices into Anglican, and about 200 Anglicans converted to Roman Catholicism at that time, and thousands of members. So now there are about 1,000 Anglican ministers ready to convert to Rome in the year of our Lord, 2011. So the whole Anglo-Catholic movement has been going on in England. And out of that, then Westcott and Hort, they really were in the midst of all that furor about introducing Roman Catholic ideas into the Anglican Church.
3: Westcott and Hort, in their letters, they're very pro-Catholic.
0: At one point, Westcott described seeing a Pietà statue of the Catholic Mary holding the dead body of Jesus. He wrote, "Had I been alone, I could have knelt there for hours."
3: And Hort said that there's no difference between Jesus worship and Mary worship. And it's causes and it affects. And so there's a very strong Catholic thing there, as there was with the American committee, with Philip Schaff. He was very supportive of the Catholicism.
0: Philip Schaff would lead the committee that would develop the American Standard Version of the Bible in 1901, based on the same Greek text created by Westcott and Hort. Like Tischendorf, Schaff met privately with Pope Gregory XVI and even admitted to kissing his red slipper. Schaff would become known as the ecumenical prophet who claimed he was promoting the germs of a new theology.
3: And we know where he was heading with all of that, because he was one of the founders of the World Parliament of Religion that had their first meeting in 1893. And the speakers at that were from all sorts of religions. They were from Buddhism, Hinduism. These were all the speakers that spoke. Shintoism, the Bishop of Japan spoke on Shintoism. And the subjects that they covered was quite amazing. And so there was a mixture on Islam. There was a Muslim speaker. And Christian Science. And New Age. Annie Besant was the opening speaker, who was a co-author of the magazine called Lucifer, which was a part of the Theosophy Society's publication. And so there was a real strong roots and connection there.
0: During these events, the Lord's Prayer was retitled the Universal Prayer. Their motto was, "Have we not all one Father? Hath not one God created us?" If you read the historic account of the Parliament, there's no question that there was a very strong focus on Christianity and the Bible. But the idea was that Christ was inclusive. And so rather than calling for all those who worshipped idols to repent, as Paul did when he witnessed to the Athenians, the Parliament determined that all the pagan religions should be embraced and intermingled with Christianity. Strangely, the subject of Philip Schaff

0: speech was the reunion of Christendom. In it, he said, there is a unity of Christian scholarship of all creeds. This unity has been strikingly illustrated in the Anglo-American revision of the Authorized Version of the Scriptures. Was Schaff somehow suggesting that the Revision Committee of 1870 was part of a greater agenda? It is worth considering that when Westcott and Hort finished their revision of the King James Bible, their new Greek text was openly condemned by Dean John Bergen, who published a critique titled The Revision Revised. In it, he said, I frankly confess that to me, all this looks very much indeed like what, in the language of lawyers, is called conspiracy. Do you believe that the Jesuits' Counter-Reformation is going on still today?
1: Oh, yeah.

0: expanded them. The first pope that was going to do that was poisoned, and the second pope, that he said that they would probably get him too, and he was also, after he signed the bill to suppress the order, he suffered a long time in agony from the poison that he got. But then they were reintroduced again by the church, and so they're still working today. They have changed their tactics, I believe, to work in the ecumenical movement.
1: In the 20th century, the Vatican would take the concept of ecumenical unity to a global level through Vatican Council II, which redefined the position of Rome on all the religions of the world. Exactly what role would the revision of the Bible play in this new movement? At the World Parliament in 1893, Philip Schaff said, "Christ promised us one flock under one shepherd, but not one fold." The famous passage, John 10:16, has been mistranslated, and the error has passed into the King James's version. Christ's flock is one, but there are many folds. We must look, therefore, to a much broader union.

0: In the scripture, Jesus said, "I am the way, the truth, and the life. No man cometh unto the Father but by me." While the Apostle Peter declared, "Neither is there salvation in any other, for there is none other name under heaven given among men, whereby we must be saved." Meanwhile, the Apostle Paul warned the church when he said, "If any man preach any other gospel, let him be accursed." Yet if men could believe that the earliest New Testament manuscripts were full of errors and that early Christians were unsure of what to believe, then it could be possible that such bold verses in the scripture are not so decisive after all. And hence, the door to many religions could thus be opened. Is this perhaps what Rome desired all along? Many examples might be given for the influence of Rome in modern times. But among the more interesting is an interview with Leo Hendry, the managing partner of Intermedia Partners. His company took possession of the largest Christian publishing house in the world, Thomas Nelson Publishers. In this interview, Hendry was asked about what drove him to be successful.
1: What gave you the ambition to go from, you know, sort of blue-collar jobs to wanting to become, a business?
2: Lots of demons, lots of devils that have always caused me to want to succeed. I was blessed with some intellectual curiosity as well that just drove me. I had a lot of my early influences came from the Jesuits. I was Jesuit trained at both the high school level and the college, and I always knew that I wanted to be something special. I don't mean that self-servingly, but I did want to succeed and be well thought of, and I give a lot of the early credit to the Jesuits.
0: In 2011, Intermedia Partners sold possession of Thomas Nelson to Rupert Murdoch, most famous for his ownership of Fox News. Murdoch is also a knight of the Pontifical Order of St. Gregory, knighted by the Pope for his service to Rome.

0: Through Thomas Nelson, Murdoch's company now publishes the New King James Bible. And through Zondervan, he publishes the NIV Bible as well. Interestingly, Mr. Murdoch also owns HarperCollins that publishes the Satanic Bible for the Church of Satan. But are these things just strange coincidences, or could there be other powers at work? We consider this interview with the late Malachi Martin, a former Jesuit priest and author of a best-selling book on the history of the Jesuit order. In this interview, Martin reveals what are said to be the dark powers at work in Rome.
1: Father, I've got an article here entitled Two Eminent Churchmen Agree.
2: Yes.
1: That there actually is, this is a shocker to a lot of people.
2: Yes.
1: That there are satanic practices going on at the Vatican. Could that be true?
2: Yes. Now, when we say in the Vatican, it's at a certain level. And there's no doubt about it that there have been and still are practices that are formally venerating Lucifer, the prince of this world.
0: In the scripture, the destruction of spiritual Babylon is clearly foretold. We read that Babylon the Great is fallen, and has become the habitation of devils, and the hold of every foul spirit, and a cage of every unclean and hateful bird.

an enemy came and sowed tares among the wheat. The tare is said to be a type of weed known as the darnel. The darnel is sometimes called false wheat because as it grows, it appears almost exactly like the real wheat surrounding it. But as it nears the harvest, the wheat turns golden brown, but the darnel turns black, and its seeds are full of poison. Jesus said, "He that soweth the good seed is the Son of Man. The field is the world. The good seed are the children of the kingdom, but the tares are the children of the wicked one. The enemy that sowed them is the devil." With these things in mind, we ask the question, when it comes to the history of the church and the Bible, who are the tares and who are the wheat? And through which of them has been preserved the true and faithful record of the Word of God?

We are continuing with our series, The Roots of Truth, and our subject for today is Cain and Abel. And as always, because someone may just view one of the six entries in this series, it is important for me to explain why we chose the theme, The Roots of Truth. And the simple reason is, the major doctrines of the Bible, as they have to do with salvation, are all rooted and they originate in the first three chapters of the book of Genesis. I'm referring to righteousness, sin, probation, the law, the second coming, forgiveness. All of these things have their origin within the first three chapters of Genesis and sometimes within the first 11. And hence the title, The Roots of Truth. And our subject for today is Cain and Abel. But before getting into that subject, again, we want to remind you that Jesus used this method of study by going to the beginning when he answered the Pharisees in Matthew 19, verse 3, when they said, "Is it lawful for a man to put away his wife for every cause?" And Jesus said, "Have ye not read that he which made them at the beginning?" And so we have the example of Jesus Christ going back to a time before sin to answer a question that emerged from the sinful dispensation. And this is the technique he used in Luke 24, 27, where the Bible says, "And beginning at Moses and all the prophets, he expounded unto them in all the scriptures the things concerning himself." So Christ would explain scripture by beginning as early as he could to make clear whatever particular subject he was discussing. So the roots of truth and the subject is Cain and Abel. I've always said that if all Bibles were banned by law, the one book I would like to have is Steps to Christ. But if the government were to say, you can have a part of the Bible, and that part can only be composed of three chapters, my three chapters would be Genesis 1, 2, and 3. Now, some of you may choose Revelation 12, 13, 14, or Daniel 7, 8, and 9, which is all fine. My three would be Genesis 1, 2, and 3, which tells the story of how things began, how things went wrong, and the solution to what went wrong, which is

really the essence of human history. So we'll be looking again at the early chapters of the Bible, Genesis 1, 2, and 3, as we discuss the subject, Cain and Abel. Now, let me explain why I chose that title, Cain and Abel. I am dealing with righteousness and sin, which again, each one can take up weeks of presentations. But we haven't got that, so I'm trying to condense a lot of material into one presentation. Go to 1 John. Well, let's go to Hebrews 11, and we'll read verse 4. Hebrews 11, verse 4, our subject is Cain and Abel. Hebrews 11, reading verse 4, and I hope we've all turned off our cell phones so that there's no disturbance during this worship experience. Hebrews chapter 11, verse 4, the Bible says, "By faith Abel offered unto God a more excellent sacrifice than Cain, by which he obtained witness that he was righteous, God testifying of his gifts, and by it he being dead yet speaketh." The verse tells us that Abel received testimony that he was righteous, and that testimony came from God himself. And so we want to take a look at this thing called righteousness. Now in 1 John chapter 3, we shall read verse 11 and 12. Verses 11 and 12 of 1 John chapter 3, our subject is Cain and Abel, or sin and righteousness. 1 John 3, verse 11, "For this is the message that we heard from the beginning, that we should love one another, not as Cain, who was of that wicked one and slew his brother. And wherefore slew he him? Because his own works were evil, and his brother's righteous." In that verse 12 of 1 John 3, we have two opposites. And one way to define what something is to say what it is not. And so by reading 1 John 3:12, we can get some reliable information as to what righteousness is and what sin is. Hebrews 11 says, "Abel offered unto God a more excellent sacrifice than Cain, by which he obtained witness he was righteous." We may safely conclude, if Abel was declared righteous, Cain clearly was declared to be unrighteous. Why? What Abel did was right, what Cain did was wrong. Let us take a look at what Genesis has to say. Let's go to Genesis chapter 4, and we shall read from verse 1. Genesis chapter 4, reading from verse 1, our subject is Cain and Abel. We're looking at these two massive themes, sin and righteousness. "And Adam knew his wife, and she conceived and bare Cain, and said, I have gotten a man from the Lord. And she again bare his brother Abel. And Abel was a keeper of sheep, but Cain was a tiller of the ground. And in process of time it came to pass that Cain brought of the fruit of the ground an offering unto the Lord. And Abel he also brought of the firstlings of his flock and of the fat thereof. And the Lord had respect unto Abel and to his offering. But unto Cain and to his offering he had not respect. And Cain was very wroth, and his countenance fell." Now look at verse 4 and verse 5. "And the Lord had respect unto Abel and to his offering. But to Cain and to his offering, he had not respect." Now, we have God demonstrating two opposite responses. The one he demonstrated to Cain was precisely opposite to his attitude towards Abel, and we have to understand why. Cain became very angry, his countenance fell. Verse 6, "And the Lord said unto Cain, Why art thou wroth?" Now, remember, God is a God who loves to reason with us. So he invites us to reason, Isaiah 1:18, "Come now, let us reason together." And if we will reason as we study the Word of God, light would flash into our minds. Of course, you combine reasoning with an honest heart and a willingness to obey what you learn. "Why art thou wroth?" says God. "And why is thy countenance fallen? If thou doest well, shalt thou not be accepted?" God tells Cain, think, look at what you did. If you do what is right, if you do well, if you do what I say to do, I will accept you as verily as I accepted Abel. God did not accept Abel because Abel was better looking. God accepted Abel because Abel did what was right. And so the Bible says, if thou doest well, and the implication is, as Abel did, shalt thou not be accepted? Here is an iron principle on which you and I can lean our total weight. God always

always accepts right doing. Always, without exception. If thou doest well, shalt thou not be accepted? It's a rhetorical question, but the answer is yes. And if thou doest not well, sin lieth at the door. Now we have a clue. If thou doest well, that must be righteousness. Because if thou doest not well, it is sin. Let me try that again. I'm not sure you're following me. The Bible is a book of opposites. In verse 7, we have that shown very clearly. If thou doest well, shalt thou not be accepted? Genesis 4, 6, and 7. And if thou doest not well, which is a precise opposite, sin lieth at the door. If sin lies at the door, if sin is the result of not doing well, then the opposite of not doing well is doing well. What is the result of doing well? It is God's acceptance, because doing well is righteous behavior. What is righteousness? What is sin? Let's go earlier as we hold on to the clues we just received from Cain and Abel, whose two names make up our title. We're looking at the root of sin, the root of righteousness. Genesis chapter 2, 16, 17, the Bible says, "And the Lord God commanded the man, saying, of every tree of the garden thou mayest freely eat." Notice the word commanded. "But of the tree of the knowledge of good and evil thou shalt not eat of it. For in the day thou eatest thereof, thou shalt surely die." Now, the Bible says that the wages of sin is death. And so God is telling Adam, if you eat, you will die. Because if you eat, you sin. I'll restate. The only reason why someone receives the punishment of death is because of sin. There is no other reason why God executes the punishment of death. Only sin. So when God said, in the day thou eatest thereof, thou shalt surely die, it is because eating meant sin. Then if eating is sin, not eating the fruit would be what? Righteous behavior. In conformity with God, what God said. Do not eat of this tree. Now listen to God when he comes down to investigate what happened. Genesis chapter 3, reading from verse 9, "And the Lord God called unto Adam and said unto him, where art thou? And he said, I heard thy voice in the garden, and I was afraid, because I was naked, and I hid myself. And he said, who told thee that thou wast naked? Hast thou eaten of the tree whereof I commanded thee that thou shouldst not eat?" Now God is asking Adam, did you do what I told you not to do? In other words, did you sin? Listen to Paul. Romans 5, verse 19. "For as by one man's disobedience many were made sinners, so by the obedience of one shall many be made righteous." What Paul is doing, he's writing, getting his information from Genesis 2 and 3. He's going back to the roots of sin. The world is in its condition because of disobedience. Adam and Eve were denied access to the tree of life because of disobedience. Now, this is very clearly expressed in Genesis 3 when they were thrown out. But to show you how to sometimes extrapolate and work out truth when it's not clearly stated, listen to Revelation 22:14. "Blessed are they that do his commandments, that they may have right to the tree of life." Now, pause right there. Give me one word for do his commandments. A small word, begins with an O, ends with a Y. Obey. Blessed are they that do his commandments, that they may have right to the tree of life. Now, if obedience gives a right to the tree of life, why were Adam and Eve shut out? Because they disobeyed. So then sin must be disobedience to God. Let's go back to Romans 5. This time we read 18 and then 19. And I want you to do a comparison between Romans 18 and Romans 19. Romans 18 says, "Therefore, as by the offense of one, the judgment came upon all men to condemnation, even so, by the righteousness of one, the free gift came upon all men unto justification of life." Now look at the words in chapter 5, verse 18 of Romans 5. "Therefore, as by the offense of one." Who is that one? Adam.
What was his offense?

Well, it is defined in verse 19. For as by one man's disobedience, you see, the offense was disobedience. 18 and 19 are saying the same thing, using different words. So we have offense, and we have righteousness in verse 18. We have disobedience, and we have obedience in verse 19. Now, if you do the comparison, offense and disobedience are the same thing, which means that obedience and righteousness are the same thing. Look at those two verses carefully. They are saying the same thing, using different words. Let me give another example of that, this time from the Old Testament. Psalm 33, verse 6. By the word of the Lord were the heavens made, and all the hosts of them by the breath of his mouth. Now, by the word of the Lord were the heavens made. The hosts of them by the breath of his mouth. Word and breath there are similar or the same. Heavens, host, the same thing. Verse 9. For he spake, and it was done. He commanded, it stood fast. Spake and commanded the same thing, done and stood fast, the same thing. Now, Romans 5, 18, 19, 18 says, for as the offense by the, therefore as by the offense of one, judgment came upon all men to condemnation, even so by the righteousness of one, the free gift came upon all men to justification of life. And so we have offense and righteousness. The offense is what Adam did, the righteousness what Christ did. Verse 19, the disobedience is what Adam did, the obedience is what Christ did, meaning that obedience and righteousness are the same. Offense and disobedience are the same. So we go back now to Genesis. When Adam disobeyed God, he sinned. Because sin is disobedience. Of course, the classic definition is 1 John chapter 3, verse 4. Whosoever committeth sin transgresseth also the law, for sin is the transgression of the law. But reduce it to one word, sin is disobedience. And so God said to Cain, if thou doest well. Let me pause on do. Many Christians, when you talk about doing what's right, they accuse you of legalism immediately. Take a casual glance of the Bible from Genesis to Revelation, get a concordance, look up the word righteousness, and see the overwhelming frequency with which righteousness is expressed in the context of doing. What did Jesus say? Matthew 7, verse 21, not everyone that saith unto me, Lord, Lord, shall enter into the kingdom of heaven, but he that what? Doeth. Righteousness is right doing. Sin is wrongdoing. But there's one standard that determines what's right or what's wrong. And that's the law of God. Let me say that again. There is only one standard of right and wrong. And that is the law of God. So if righteousness is right doing, then righteousness must be conformity with God's law. If sin is wrongdoing, then sin is anti the standards of God's law. And so the law of God sits smack dab in the middle. It determines what is righteousness. It determines what is sin. Listen to Genesis 2, verse 16. And the Lord God commanded the man. He repeats the word in verse 11 and in verse 17 of chapter 3. Now, the only way to sin is to transgress the law. So if Adam sinned, and he did, whatever, when God said, you shall not eat, that was a command, and that somehow was an expression of God's law. Because the only way to sin is to transgress God's law, whether in thought, word, or deed. So when God said, when the Bible says, the Lord God commanded the man, saying, of every tree of the garden thou mayest freely eat, but of the tree of the knowledge of good and evil thou shalt not eat of it, for in the day thou eatest thereof thou shalt surely die. That was a command. And when Adam partook of the fruit along with his wife, they broke God's command. Because sin is a transgression of God's law. We did not have to wait for 1 John chapter 3, 4,000 years after Eden. It's right there in Genesis 3 and Genesis 2. Any deviation from thus saith the Lord is sin. Conformity

with thus saith the Lord is righteousness. Now, let's go to 1 John again. 1 John, we read from verse 7 of 1 John. Now, my favorite book is Genesis. My second favorite book is John, the Gospel of John, and his epistles, 1st, 2nd, 3rd John, and of course, his masterpiece, the book of Revelation. 1 John 3, verse 7, little children, let no man deceive you. He that, what? Doeth righteousness is righteous, even as he is righteous. Now, verse 8 says, he that committeth sin is of the devil. What we have are two opposite behaviors. In verse 7, he that doeth righteousness is righteous, even as he is righteous. Verse 8 says, he that committeth sin, it is both a doing on both sides. This is not legalism. Yes, righteousness begins with a condition. You're transformed by God. Yes, yes, yes. You must have a righteous mind to do righteous acts. Yes. But someone with a righteous mind, how do you know the person has a righteous mind? That's why Jesus says a tree is known by what? His fruits. Sin is a fruit. Righteousness is a fruit. A good tree cannot bring forth evil fruit, and an evil tree cannot bring forth good fruit. And so John, 1 John 3, verse 7 and 8, verse 7 says, my little children, let no man deceive you. He that doeth righteousness, righteousness is a doing that proceeds from a righteous mind. Verse 8, he that committeth sin. Now this may sound a little funny, but we can also say in verse 7, he that committeth righteousness. Commit is just to do. That's all it is. You do righteousness, you're right with God. You do sin, you're on the wrong side of God. So we have he that committeth sin is of the devil. Now let's use the principle of opposites. He that doeth righteousness is of whom? Of God. Not an accidental act of right. We're talking about lifestyles, frequent choices. A Christian can make a mistake and commit a sin. That does not make the person a child of the devil. We're talking about a lifestyle of sin, a path of sin. That's what John is talking about, not an occasional mistake which God's people make. What is righteousness? Righteousness is doing what is right. What is righteousness? Righteousness is plain and simple obedience to the Word of God. And where is the Word of God condensed? Where is the will of God for us condensed? What is this thing that's the whole duty of man, and by the way, the whole duty of angels? Fear God and keep His commandments. Righteousness is living in conformity with God's law. Sin is the violation of God's law. There are some people who say, and I've heard and read, that sin is not only what you do, sin is your condition. Your nature is sin. Let's examine that to see if that has any biblical support, that your nature is sin. When God forgives, He carries out a transfer. We see that in the first three chapters of Genesis, Genesis 3. Let's read verse 7 of chapter 3. And the eyes of them both were opened, and they knew that they were naked, and they sewed fig leaves together and made themselves aprons. That's what they wore. That was their sin and their attempt to fix their own lives, which no human being can do. That's God's work. So that represented righteousness by works, one's own effort to fix one's spiritual problem. So essentially sin. In verse 21 of chapter 3, unto Adam also and to his wife did the Lord God make coats of skins and

together and made themselves five pronouns, all referring to Adam and Eve. God is not involved in self-salvation. God is not involved in salvation by works. God is not involved in I am able to fix my own spiritual problems. God is not involved. Only Adam and Eve were involved. Listen to verse 21. Unto Adam also, and to his wife, did the Lord God make coats of skins and clothe them. In verse 7, the aprons were made entirely by Adam and Eve. In verse 21, the coats are made entirely by God, but there is cooperation between God and the sinner, because surely Adam and Eve had to allow God to remove the aprons of leaves. Now, someone may say, but that's not in the verse. Fine. It's not there in words. It is there by bold and unmistakable implication. Let's go to Zechariah chapter 3, reading from verse 1. And he showed me Joshua the high priest standing before the angel of the Lord, and Satan standing at his right hand to resist him. And the Lord said unto Satan, the Lord rebuke thee, O Satan, even the Lord which hath chosen Jerusalem rebuke thee. Is not this a brand plucked out of the fire? Now Joshua was clothed in filthy garments and stood before the angel. And he answered and spake unto those that stood before him, saying, take away the filthy garments from him. And unto him he said, behold, I have caused thine iniquity to pass from thee, and will clothe thee with change of raiment. Now what's going on? This is a depiction of forgiveness, justification by faith. There is a removal of one garment and a putting on of the other. Of course, the filthy garment in verse 3 represents sin. The new garments represents the righteousness of Christ. Now we go back to Genesis 3. The righteousness of Christ is not designed to cover sin. It replaces sin. So forgiveness is a giving for, afiemi, to give for, to carry away, to bear away. Behold the Lamb of God, which taketh away the sins of the world, John 1:29. So God clearly had to remove the aprons of leaves in order to clothe them in the coats of skin. If now the carnal nature is a sin, if you go to God and say, Father, forgive me for having a carnal nature, what does God remove? He cannot remove the carnal nature until this mortal puts on immortality when Jesus Christ comes back. Then it is destroyed. Until then, every saved person has the carnal nature. That's why Paul says in Galatians 5:17, for the flesh lusteth against the spirit, and the spirit is against the flesh, and these are contrary one to the other, so that ye cannot do the things ye would. The saved person still has a carnal nature, but is no longer ruled by the carnal nature. He or she is ruled by the Spirit of Christ, by the nature of Christ. He has a renewed spiritual creature, according to John 3:6, that which is born of the flesh is flesh, that which is born of the spirit is spirit. We always have the carnal nature until this mortal puts on immortality. So if the carnal nature is a sin, how does God forgive it? Because forgiveness requires the removal of something and replacing it with something else. My brothers and sisters, the carnal nature is not a sin for which God holds you and me responsible or guilty. Now, I am not praising the carnal nature by any means. The carnal nature is a terrible thing. It originated with Satan. By the way, not Adam, with Satan. That's why Jesus told the Pharisees in John 8:44, ye are of your father, the devil. The carnal nature is a terrible thing. It's a bad thing. But the reason why it is not charged to us as a sin is based on this absolutely critical principle when studying the subject of sin. Sin is a choice. Are you with me? Sin is a choice. The carnal nature is not a choice we made. Sin is a choice. Righteousness is a choice. And so God says in Deuteronomy 30:19, I call heaven and earth to record this day against you, that I have set before you life and death, blessing and cursing, therefore choose. Let me show you what sin is a choice. Let's reread Genesis 2:16-17 as we continue Cain and Abel, righteousness and sin. And as I said earlier, I'm trying to pack in 30-40 minutes what would take days and days and weeks of sermons to really flesh out. And the Lord God commanded the man, saying, of every tree of the garden thou mayest freely eat. But of the tree of the knowledge of good and evil thou shalt not eat of it, for in the day thou eatest thereof, thou shalt surely die. Those are God's words. Thou shalt surely die. Sin is a choice. Now, Genesis 3, verse 1.
Now the serpent was more subtle than

any beast of the field which the Lord God had made. And he said unto the woman, Yea, hath God said, Ye shall not eat of every tree of the garden? And the woman said unto the serpent, We may eat of the fruit of the trees of the garden. But of the fruit of the tree which is in the midst of the garden, God hath said, Ye shall not eat of it, neither shall ye touch it, lest ye die. And the serpent said unto the woman, verse 4, Genesis 3, He shall not surely die. Now, here is a choice as to which word to accept. God said, Don't eat. If you eat, you die. The serpent said, If you eat, you live. By the way, it's amazing that people follow the devil. The devil says that sin brings benefits. God says sin has none. The devil says sin brings benefits. Your eyes open, you become like God. And people go for that. Here's God's word, thou shalt surely die. Here's Satan's word, ye shall not surely die. Now, Eve had to choose. Whose word will I accept? And she chose the devil's word. Now, let's go to Adam. Genesis 3, verse 17, And unto Adam he said, Because thou hast hearkened unto the voice of thy wife. Now, let's use our minds again. What is God implying when he said, Because thou hast hearkened unto the voice of thy wife? I'll tell you what he's implying. Because you listen to someone else instead of to me. Because you chose another voice instead of mine. Because you followed another voice of authority instead of mine. Cursed is the ground for thy sake. Because you chose contrary to my word, a curse comes on the entire earth. Sin, the curse on the earth, is the result of a choice to go contrary to God's command. Because thou hast hearkened unto the voice of thy wife, Adam chose, Eve chose, sin, as early as Genesis 3, is a choice. Now, there's such a thing as an ignorant sin. The times of this ignorance God winked at. Acts 17:30. If I had not come and spoken unto them, they had not had sin, but now they have no cloak for their sin. John 15, verse 21, 22. So God understands an ignorant sin. But an ignorant sin is still a sin. And that needs to sink in. Now, God does not charge us with guilt. There's no guilt from an ignorant sin. That's how merciful God is. No guilt is associated with an ignorant sin because the person doesn't know. You see, for you and me to sin and receive guilt, we must have knowledge. There are people who will be in heaven who never kept the Sabbath while they were on this earth. They didn't know. They did not know. God does not hold them guilty. But before they enter the gates on the road, on the trip to heaven, they will keep a Sabbath somewhere in space. God does not charge us with guilt when we sin ignorantly. Because for there to be guilt, there must be knowledge. Without knowledge, we cannot make a choice. And I said sin is a choice. Adam and Eve had knowledge. No guesswork, knowledge. Leave the tree alone. If you eat, you die. The devil said, you eat, you live. They had a choice. And they can exercise a choice because they had the benefit of knowledge. What is sin? What is sin that has guilt? Sin that incurs guilt is a willful, deliberate, intentional, conscious violation of the known will of God. Let me say that again. Sin that incurs guilt. Not all sin incurs guilt. A genuinely ignorant sin, which means I didn't know, I had no way of knowing, does not incur guilt, and God overlooks that, but it still goes on Jesus, because a sin is a sin. You see, the law does not care if the sin is ignorant or willful. It doesn't care. The law says, the soul that sinneth, it shall die. If I sin ignorantly, I have still sinned. And the law says, you must die.
God in his mercy says, yes, the death penalty must be executed, but there's someone who will take that penalty from him, and it goes on to Christ. So let me make it very clear. There's nothing glamorous about an ignorant sin. It's

still damages you. It still causes pain for Christ. But in his mercy, God does not charge the person who sins out of genuine ignorance. Sin that incurs guilt is the willful, intentional, deliberate violation of the revealed will of God. This was the case with Adam and Eve in the Garden of Eden. They were not deceived. Eve was, to some degree. Adam was not. But if Eve had stayed by Adam's side as instructed by the angels and Christ, she would not have found herself in the position where she could be tempted by the devil working through the serpent. What have we said about Cain and Abel, righteousness and sin? Righteousness, at a practical level, a working definition, is right doing. Not just right saying, it is right doing. That is why 2 Peter chapter 3, verse 13, "Nevertheless, we, according to his promise, look for new heavens and new earth, wherein dwelleth righteousness." Righteousness, my friends, is right doing. Sin is wrongdoing. The follow-up to righteousness as right doing is how, by what power? The power of the indwelling Christ. Because a sinner cannot live a righteous life by himself or herself. Because a righteous life is the very life of God. That I need to say again. When God said, "Let us make man in our image," his intention was Adam's life would reflect his life. Adam can't be God, but he had to live like God. He had to be like God. The very life of God had to be the life by which he lived. Righteousness is living the life of God. And no sinner can do that by himself. It is through the indwelling power of the righteous Christ. And so when I say righteousness is right doing, I am right biblically, but a necessary question is how? By the indwelling power of Jesus Christ. Sin is wrongdoing. How? By the indwelling power of the devil. The power of sin is Satan. The power of righteousness is the life of Christ. What is sin? Sin is the violation of the law of God. One word for that? Disobedience. In Patriarchs and Prophets, page 49, paragraph 2, Ellen White writes these words: "Obedience, perfect and perpetual, was the condition of eternal happiness. On this condition, they were to have access to the tree of life." Obedience, perfect and perpetual. What does she mean by that? Perfect and perpetual. Obedience all the time in everything. 99% obedience is not perfect. Obedience 3 days a week is not perpetual. Let me say it again by saying this. The life God intended for Adam was a life that would fit him for heaven. Angels, unfallen beings, seraphim, cherubim, and God himself. That is righteousness. The life required of us, that righteous life, that is the life that fits us for communion, association with heavenly beings. You've all heard the expression righteousness by faith. It is nothing more than right doing by faith. Deuteronomy 6:25, "And it shall be our righteousness if we observe to do all the commandments before the Lord our God as he hath commanded us." Conformity with God's law is righteousness. The question is, how do I conform? Through the indwelling power of Jesus Christ. Cain and Abel is our subject. Cain representing sin, Abel representing righteousness. And we have said that sin is the violation of the known will of God. Why do I say the known will of God? It's because there's such a thing as ignorant sin. And ignorant sin does not incur guilt. In Gospel Workers, page 162, paragraph 2, Ellen White writes, "Light makes manifest and reproves the errors that were concealed in darkness," meaning ignorance. "And as light comes, the life and character of men must change correspondingly to be in harmony with it.

sins that were once sins of ignorance, because of the blindness of the mind, can no more be indulged in without incurring guilt. What she's saying is, when the light of truth comes, an ignorant sin ceases to be an ignorant sin, and if it's committed again, then it incurs guilt. That's why I define sin as sin that incurs guilt. That's what causes destruction and condemnation. Is the willful violation of the known will of God. Adam's sin was not ignorant. Eve's sin was not ignorant. It was willful. And so they came under the condemnation of God's law. Last Day Events, page 217, paragraph 5, Ellen White writes, none will be condemned for not heeding light and knowledge that they never had and they could not obtain. Genuine ignorance does not bring condemnation for the sinner. The curse goes onto Christ. What is sin? It is a choice to do wrong with full knowledge of what is right. Let me reword that. What is sin that brings condemnation and guilt? A choice to do wrong when having the knowledge of right, which is precisely what Adam and Eve did. No one will be lost because of ignorant sin. That's not the problem of the world. The problem of the world is direct and willful violation of God's law. The problem with the world is deliberate disobedience to the plainly spoken word of God. And the Lord commanded the man, saying, do not eat. That was somehow an expression of God's law, because that's the only way to sin. And Adam went contrary to that, coldly and blatantly, and plunged the world into sin. And so we have to ask ourselves, is there an area of my life where I am willfully disobeying God? Willfully, while I sing the hymns very loudly, willfully disobey God. I am placing myself under condemnation. I am flirting with death, not just death that's the consequence of sin. I mean the second death from which there is no return. Am I knowingly, intentionally, purposefully violating God's law? If the answer is yes, then the same power with which I choose to sin is the same power by which I can choose to do what is right by the power of Christ. That will with which we exercise the power of choice. My friends, life comes down to right and wrong, righteous or sinful, obedient or disobedient. Christ's Object Lessons, page 283, paragraph 3, Ellen White writes these words. There are only two classes in the world today, and only two classes will be recognized in the judgment. Those who violate God's law and those who obey it. And that goes all the way back to Adam and Eve, and then Cain and Abel, and all the way down. Only two classes. Listen to this very fascinating statement. Here's what the statement says. The only question asked in the judgment will be, are they obedient to my commandments? Let me say that again. The only question asked in the judgment will be, are they obedient to my commandments? That comes from the West Indian Messenger, July 1, 1912, paragraph 5. Now, this is essentially what God asked when he came down into the garden. Listen to God. Genesis 3:11. Who told thee that thou wast naked? Hast thou eaten of the tree of whereof I commanded thee that thou shouldst not eat? What is God saying? Did you disobey me? Did you obey or did you disobey? What did you do? That's what God was asking. The only question. Because when God came down, that was judgment. Judgment requires investigation, then assigning the punishment, and then carrying it out. You investigate. You determine guilt, innocence, then you execute, whether it's a reward or punishment. Christ came. What happened? Spoke to Adam. Adam said, whatever. Okay, Adam, you be quiet, because judgment is individual, not family. Then Eve by herself. What happened? Fine. Then God gave Eve her punishment, verse 16. Then Adam his, the snake his, in verse 15. But God's essential question was, did you disobey me? And Ellen White says, the only question asked in the judgment, are they obedient to my command? Did they do what I said?

Let me tell you something about the carnal nature as I close. Always remember, if you find yourself resisting the concept of obedience, always remember, the problem with the carnal nature is God's law. Listen to Romans 8:7. Because the carnal mind is enmity against God. What is enmity? Hatred, hostility. So you ask the question, why is the carnal mind so hostile to God? The verse doesn't say it has hostility, it says it is enmity. Why? The verse explains, because it is not subject to the law of God. The law of God is the basis for the enmity the carnal nature feels towards us, towards God. The law of God is the basis for the enmity Satan feels towards God. It is the law of God. This is the mind the unconverted person has that directs his or her life. And so the person does not like the concept of obey, but even after conversion, even after conversion, when the child of God is studying the Word, the law-hating mind tries to corrupt the person's study. And so many Christians are opposed to obedience. They hate the concept, and that is the carnal mind working its satanic magic in the person's mind. The Bible is so simple. It's so simple. Righteousness is right doing. Sin is wrongdoing. Listen to Mary. Now, no one knows you like your mother, not even your father. God bless all fathers. No one knows you like your mother. And the third day there was a marriage in Cana of Galilee, and the mother of Jesus was there. And both Jesus was called and his disciples to the marriage. And when they wanted wine, the mother of Jesus saith unto the servants, they have no wine. John 2:1-3. Verse 4, he saith unto her, woman, what have I to do with thee? Mine hour is not yet come. Verse 5. His mother saith unto the servants, whatsoever he saith unto you, do it. If Adam and Eve had followed that counsel, we would not be here in this condition. Let me say it again.

The opposite is a sinful life. Whatever he tells you to do, modify it. That's a sinful life. Whatever he tells you to do, offer some recommendations. That's a sinful life. A sinful life doesn't necessarily include murder and genocide and fratricide and robbing banks and blowing up. No, no, no, no, no. It can be just a polite, sophisticated opposition to one area of God's word. That's all. Just one. Where there's no surrender. A 99.9% surrender to God qualifies you for a very sophisticated entrance into hell. I urge you from my heart, ask God to give you a mind to do whatever he says. That was Christ's testimony of his relationship with his Father. Listen to John 8:29. He that hath sent me is with me. The Father hath not left me alone. Why? For I do always the things that please him. Use the law of opposites. If the Father stays with those who do always the things that please him, what is his attitude to those who don't? May God's Spirit lead our minds to fall in love with the concept of obeying God. So that what was said of Christ in prophetic words, I delight to do thy will, O my God, yea, thy law is within my heart, that can be said of us. Our greatest joy is to obey God. Remember when Jacob was deceived by Laban? He worked 7 years for Rachel. When he pulled back that veil, I guess he probably screamed when he saw who it was. Sister Leah, not an attractive woman. Laban said 7 more years. He ended up working 20 years. The Bible says they seemed as nothing. Nothing. Why? He loved Rachel so much, the years felt like nothing. When you love God, obedience is not a chore. It's a lifestyle of love. May God bless us as we follow the path of Abel, not Cain, as we follow the path of righteousness and not sin.

The movement had focused on Christ from the beginning. The early Advent believers asked the question, when is Jesus coming? However, after the great disappointment of 1844, they then moved on to ask the question, what is he doing? By the early 1880s, though, the church had lost sight of Christ and had failed to make him the center of its doctrines. A spirit of debating had settled in, and they were winning people over to the church more through debating and a theoretical ascent of knowledge rather than by emphasizing heart change. The 1888 General Conference session is the most famous GC session in our history, but unfortunately it's remembered for negative reasons, with the questions often being framed, what if? It was held here in Minneapolis, Minnesota, from October the 17th to November the 4th. And it was the 27th session held. It was held in the newly constructed Adventist Church that was located on the northwest corner of the intersection behind me. At the time, world membership was 27,000 and there were 90 delegates present, small by today's standards. Mission work in the South Pacific, city evangelism, amongst other ordinary matters were discussed, but no one remembers these. Ellen White later commented, I have been instructed by God that the terrible experience at the Minneapolis conference is one of the saddest chapters in the history of the believers of present truth. Prior to the GC session, the theological tension had been building, with articles being published by both sides, something that Ellen White spoke very strongly against. Also at the various camp meetings, different presentations were given, and a spirit of opposition, debate, and bitterness was aroused. However, this would come to a head here in Minneapolis. The principal characters at this GC session were A.T. Jones and E.J. Wagner, both in their 30s, and Uriah Smith and G.I. Butler, both in their 50s. As the two younger men presented their messages of righteousness by faith, they were met with opposition. They were presenting on the importance of the centrality of the cross and of Christ's righteousness and the importance of seeing the law in its correct context. However, one of the arguments that they used to show this was that the law in Galatians 3 was the ceremonial law and not the moral law. This was met with stiff opposition, as some thought that the teaching of the Sabbath was under threat and would lead to misinterpretation and misunderstanding from other denominations. They were invited to debate, and although this practice was common at the time, they refused to. They hadn't come to do that. A rebuttal presentation was made, but the only response at the next session was to read Bible passages in turn on the love of God. No explanation given, just the Bible read. The impact was profound. Many were impacted by the messages, with S.N. Haskell and J.O. Corliss being two of them. The following year, revivals would take place all over the United States of America, with Ellen White, Jones, and Wagner leading out, one of which took place in South Lancaster, Massachusetts. Commenting later on, Ellen White said, I have never seen a revival go forward with such thoroughness and yet remain so free of undue excitement. A few years later, Uriah Smith would apologize to Ellen White for how he had responded and would also make a public apology in the Dime Tabernacle in Battle Creek. Not an easy thing to do. One of the sad outcomes of 1888 is that the principal presenters of Jones and Wagner would have

eventually end up apostatizing and leaving the church. The reasons for this are many and cannot be adequately explained in a few minutes. Some of the responsibility rests with them for not letting the message completely change their own heart. Yet some blame must be apportioned to the brethren who so strongly and bitterly oppose them. This opposition would become a difficult and overmastering temptation to the young messengers. And whilst this does not excuse their departure, it does give us some understanding. A key lesson that we didn't learn in 1888 and that we still struggle with today is how to be a Christian whilst in conflict with someone else. How do you show Christ-like love when the person that you're discussing or debating with has a vastly different viewpoint to you and or may be treating you wrongly? May we learn to be graceful with those we disagree with in the conflicts that we have today. The church would move on over time and realize the issue that was debated wasn't of the magnitude that people thought it was at the time. So often we major in minors. Ellen White would say many times that the law in Galatians wasn't a major issue and that the church shouldn't make it so. Today it's easy to get sidetracked on other issues and miss the bigger picture. Jones and Wagner were some great preachers, some of the brightest minds that our church has seen, and yet ultimately they lost sight of Jesus. Today we need to be careful that we don't follow men, but that we follow God's word and the message that is contained there. It wasn't the message that was at fault, but it was the attitude and spirit of those involved on both sides. The message that they gave will need to be given again, and God will raise up other people who will overcome where they failed. May we be part of sharing the beautiful message of the love of God and the righteousness of Christ to the world.

Welcome back. We're thankful that you've come this today to listen to the rest, or part three of The Consistency of God. The title today is The Hand That Rules the World. Now, remember in the prior lectures that I've done here, the prayer, if you're just tuning in to seeing this, then I would suggest that you understand that I will pray. In the prayer, I will hesitate. In that hesitation, I will ask you, wherever you are, here or out there in TV land or wherever land, that you will stop what you're doing for just a minute, pray that I might have the Holy Spirit working in and through me, that the words that are spoken are not mine, but God's, and that I am just a steward of His. So if you'll bow your heads, please, I'd appreciate it. Thank you, Father. It is you that gives all, and as we go through this lecture here, I pray, Lord, that your words would be infused to mine and that I would speak in accordance to your will. Father, thank you for your Holy Spirit. Thank you for what it does, and Father, again, we pray that you would forgive us where we fall short and that whatever is said today would be to your name's honor and glory. We ask in Jesus' name and for his sake, amen. Today I would like to talk to you about Daniel and Revelation, but I'm really not going to get to Revelation at all. I'm going to get to Daniel, but we're going to get to Daniel's chapter 7, verse 25, which we'll get there. But I want you to understand that we have started in this consistency of God. We started with creation. We started before humanity got here. We started and we learned how humanity actually came into existence, so that we can have confidence as we move through the consistency of God lectures, that we can have confidence that God will do what he said he was going to do, and he is doing what he said he was going to do, and

He gives us a future to know that he will do what he's going to do in the future. So as we open this up today, it's called, it's just a Daniel. It's the image of Daniel that we all get when we get here. We always think of Nebuchadnezzar. Now, Nebuchadnezzar was the king of Babylon, and he was basically the ruler of the world at the time. Now, you see the image on the slide? That image is what we'll be going over. You'll see the lion and the leopard and the dragon. You see the fiery stone cut without hands. Everyone needs to realize that there was a period of time, and when we get to Daniel 7:25, we'll read it. But there is a period of time that we all have to recognize that God has a people. Now, we have a God in creation, and we have a fall, and we actually have the standard by which we are able to get a right relationship with God and move back into the kingdom of heaven. But we have to have a people now. We have a God. We remember that there is a God. There's one God. There's not a whole bunch of gods out there. I mean, yeah, they have them in the pagan worships and stuff, but those are not gods. They're made of stone. They're made out of, all kinds of different stuff. So as we're going through this today, God is using a image that he can show the different or the continuity or the consistency that down through history, he is in charge. Let's see what Babylon was. Babylon was a major empire at the time that Daniel was taken captive out of Jerusalem. Now remember, Daniel and Shadrach, Meshach, and Abednego, that they came out of Jerusalem when Nebuchadnezzar besieged Jerusalem and took it. He took captives from there. The captives that he actually took from there, he was able to, and how he did this, I don't know, but he would go through and they would pick which ones that they think were going to be the most intelligent and the ones that could actually learn and do what the Babylonians did. And yet they would have, he would bring in these people from other places to help build up his kingdom so that he would know what was happening around his kingdom. But Daniel and Shadrach, Meshach, and Abednego came in. Now, you got to think to yourself, they came in, they made eunuchs out of them, they were to eat from the king's table, and they were also to drink from the king's table, and they were to become well-known and well-versed in all of the languages and be able to become somebody that could counsel him based on the the habits of the child, or the habits of the of Jerusalem and where they came from. So with that being said, let's see what happens. It says, in the second year of the reign of Nebuchadnezzar, Nebuchadnezzar had a dream, and his spirit was troubled, and he slept, and his sleep left him. Then the king commanded that the magicians, the enchanters, the sorcerers, and the Chaldeans be summoned to tell the king his dream. So they came in and stood before the king. And the king said to them, I had a dream. Now, there's nothing unusual about having a dream. Everyone has them. But this dream, he said, and my spirit is troubled to know the dream. Now, let's think about it. If you had a dream and you can't remember the dream and you went and asked somebody to tell you what you dreamed, they could tell you anything if you couldn't remember. Is that not correct? If they could, if you can't remember what it is, whatever they made up, you would think they would be able to give you whatever and you would do this. But something in the dream stood out to make him understand that if they told him not the right dream, that they would not be telling the truth, of which I don't believe they told the truth most of the time anyway. It says, and my spirit is troubled to know the dream. Then the Chaldeans said to the king, O king, live forever, tell your servants the dream, and we will show the interpretation. The king answered the Chaldeans, the word from me is sure. If you do not make to me the dream and its interpretation, which is amazing to me that he says this, you shall be torn limb from limb and your houses shall be laid in ruin. Now, in the Revised Standard Version, I like this one because it says limb from limb. If you remember later on in the story after Daniel has come in here and, I'll back up a little bit. In this happening, the Chaldeans give this, I can't imagine what it would be like to be in the courts of the king when the king says, give me the dream or I'm going to have you and the interpretation of the dream, or I'm going to have you torn limb from limb, which would indicate he was going to throw them into the lion's den.
Later on in this whole chapter, or later on in Daniel, you find out that

they were, the satraps and the sorcerers and the Chaldeans were all mad at Daniel, and they wanted to get to him. And where did he finally get thrown? Into the lion's den. Now, it's been recorded down in Babylonian history that the lions in these dens were kept a little bit on the hungry side. And that when they would throw people in, that before that they would hit the bottom of the floor, that they would be torn limb from limb. They'd be torn all apart before they could even hit the floor. Now, that sounds amazing, but there just happened not too long ago here, this lady, and why this happens, but this was a tiger. I'll just kind of sidestep here a little bit. A tiger, they get out, they're going through this park where you can drive through and see the animals live. This lady gets out of her car, okay? She gets out of the car, walks around to the other side, and she's standing there with the door open talking to her husband. And all of a sudden, out of nowhere, this tiger, a Siberian tiger, runs out, grabs her, and drags her back into the woods. Before they can, the husband jumps out of the car, he goes, the mother jumps out of the car. Sad part about it is that the woman lived, but she had critical injuries, but her mom, who jumped out to save her, was killed. So you can see that these animals are, I mean, they have no respect for humanity. And these lions that they would be thrown into the den for would be done. So if you remember, Daniel gets in, gets in his prayer life, and he's thrown in, he doesn't worship the king as he's supposed to, he's thrown in the lion's den. And it says that night that the lions were quiet. They didn't roar, they didn't do anything. And he runs out and he asks, "Hey, are you still alive?" And yes, Daniel was still there. So these guys, can you imagine being in the court the king saying to them, "Listen, if you don't tell me the dream," Nebuchadnezzar saying, "if you don't tell me the dream and give me the interpretation, I'm going to have you torn apart limb by limb, and your houses will be laid to ruin." Now, if I was standing in the courts and I was a Chaldean or I was a sorcerer, you know, the first thing that would come to mind was that I got to get out of here. I've got to get out of here. There is absolutely nobody in this room can tell the king his dream and then give him the interpretation. So I have got to get out of here. I've got to go get my family. We've got to pack as soon as we possibly can and do what? Head out. We got to get out of here. Otherwise, we're going to get thrown in the lion's den. So as it goes, Daniel finally is summoned, and he says, "What is the hurry? Why is the hurry of knowing these things? Give me some time, and I'll give you the dream and the interpretation." So if you were in the courtroom when this all happened, you would say, "Oh man, this is terrible." But when Daniel comes, he prays, him and Shadrach, Meshach, and Abednego, they actually go and pray for 3 days. I know it wasn't 3 days or however long it was, but at least the days that they prayed, they were asked to be given the dream with the interpretation. So you see, Daniel comes into Nebuchadnezzar's court and he says, "O king, I cannot tell you the dream." And in my imagination, I see Nebuchadnezzar just getting mad, just to think that here we've waited. Now you come in here and you can't tell me the dream. You even tell me you can't tell me the dream. And then Daniel follows along with the ideal that says, "O king, there is a God in heaven that can give you the dream. That dream, O king, is that as you lay on your bed, you dreamed of an image that had a head of gold. A head of gold, and you, O king, are that king. You are the king, the head of the image." Now, I want you to notice in Daniel 2 is where he has the dream. Daniel 7 is a parallel to Daniel 2. The beasts you see in Daniel 7 are the exact same metals that you see in Daniel 2. But we're dealing with the image at this point. But you can see Babylon was represented by a winged lion. There was only one head, as you can see, Nebuchadnezzar, there was one head. Now, if you go on down, it says, "But king, in this image, as it stood, you will understand that you are that head of gold." Well, Nebuchadnezzar just gets a little bit puffed up. He's like, "Okay, man, I'm the greatest here. I am the head and I am gold." There was nothing more precious than that happening or that metal at the time. So he says, but now wait just a minute. You are going to be over.

overrun by the Medes and the Persians. So as you can see, the two arms that were one crossed over the other meant that the Medes were more powerful than the Persians. And so they, you see that they're going to move in and take over your kingdom. And he says, and after that kingdom, there's going to come a kingdom of the thighs of brass, which is going to be Greece. And then he describes the legs of iron. And then he says, listen, at the very end of this time, and this is what really is intriguing to me, is God can tell the future before the future because he knows the end from the beginning, because he is the Alpha, the Omega, and the beginning and the ending. And so he says to him, at the end of this, there will be feet. There will be 10 nations, 10 kings, and you can see Rome came into existence after Greece. You can see the dates on the slide there. But then there will come a stone out of nowhere, cut without hands, that will demolish this idol or this image that you have seen. Well, man, the king is just so overwhelmed, excited that he says, that is it. That was it. And so Daniel being placed in Babylon at the time he was, and God gives a message to this king that would allow us all at the very end of history to realize that God will have a people that will be in his kingdom. So let's continue. Thus he said, the fourth beast shall be the fourth kingdom upon the earth, which shall be diverse from all the kingdoms, and shall devour the whole earth, and tread it down, and break it in pieces. And the 10 horns out of these kingdoms are 10 kings that shall arise, and another shall arise after them, and he shall be diverse from the first, and he shall subdue 3 kings. Now everybody realizes that the Vandals, Ostrogoths, the Herulaes, the Vandals, and the Ostrogoths are those 3 kings. They were extinct when Rome came up. They just completely obliterated those 3 kingdoms. Now, this is where we want to get to. This is where I'm trying to get to. This is what I want to get to, is that we have to get to this point because we realize that God is a God. He is a God, and he has a way. And because he has a way, then we have to figure out what that means. So it says, and he shall speak great words against the Most High, and shall wear out the saints of the Most High, and think to change times and laws. And they shall, now this is the verse, this is a portion of this verse that I want to dwell on after we get done reading it. And they shall be given into his hand until a time, a times, and a dividing of times. Daniel 7:25. That time, times, and half a times works out to 1260 years. 1260 years of which is a running congruently with the 2300 day prophecy or 2300 year prophecy. But this is the one I want to focus on today, because God will have a people in the last days of which we live that will be the examples. They will continue to show that the sanctuary is his message, and they will claim him as the number one God. So we have to go into this times and half a times. What happened during the times and half a time, or times and half a times, the 1260 years? During that 1260 years, when the papal power came into existence, now I want to say before we go any further, is that I am not bashing people. And I'm not trying to bash anybody or anything. I want to be very clear that what I am talking about is a system of worship that systematically went against the ideas and purposes of God to come up with a complete counterfeit system to the sanctuary service. Now remember, God says, my way, it says in Psalm 77:13, my way is where? In the sanctuary. So what do you think, or whom do you think, would have a really hard time with the sanctuary service? I believe wholeheartedly that it was Lucifer. And he says, listen, if I can destroy that service, if I can destroy that way of thinking, if I can put it to bed or put it to rest so that nobody ever knows it, then I will be able to resolve the issue that nobody's savable, so you can just leave us all alone and go off and do your own thing. But God said, no, I will have a people. So let's see what happens. In the early part of the 1260-day prophecy or year prophecy, there, when Rome came in, there had to be something to do to get rid of the sacrificial system. They called it indulgences. Indulgences are something that you can actually buy.
so that you can be absolved from

your sin. Absolution is the ability to stop and say, hey, listen, I want to steal my neighbor's car. And because I want to steal it, I have to go down here to the church. And as soon as I get to the church, I'm going to tell the priest what I'm going to do. I'm going to have him write out a piece of paper. I'm going to give him money. And so that the money that I pay for, he's going to give me the piece of paper. I then can go steal the car. And as soon as I've stole the car and I drive away and I have the car, I then can take the piece of paper or the absolution or the absolution, and I can take it back and I can give it to the priest, turn it back in like, okay, I did this, and be absolved from my sin. The sin would not be on record anymore. I would be forgiven. I had paid for the indulgence, and so the indulgence allows me to do the sin, and I go do the sin, I turn it in, my sin's forgiven. Now remember, if you don't have blood or the blood of Christ to cover the sin, does the sin stand? Yes, it does. It does stand. Why does it stand? Because there is nothing to cover it. And an indulgence is something. Now, this might be interesting to you, and I don't know how this works because I don't take the time to figure it out. But here, the longest indulgence that you can purchase is 1 million years. So that you can sin for 1 million years. After that 1 million years are up, you can go turn your indulgence in and you would be forgiven for any of the sin, that particular sin. Now you have to realize that indulgences were purchased for certain sins. If you want to steal, it was for stealing. You want to commit adultery, it's about committing adultery. If you want to make golden images, you put it for that. No matter what the sin is, you could buy the indulgence for it. So you would go purchase this. So in indulgences, the indulgences were the ability to say, I don't need a sacrifice anymore. So the altar of sacrifice that was in the inside the first article in the courtyard was totally done away with. They just done away with it. You don't have to have a sacrifice and you don't have to pray to God. Because why? Because you bought an indulgence. So the next thing that they decided to destroy, now remember, in the Dark Ages, it was the ability to destroy the whole sanctuary service, one piece and one piece of furniture at a time. The first one they completely destroyed was the altar of sacrifice through indulgences. The second article as you walked into the sanctuary was the laver. The laver was a representation of baptism. Now, when you think about baptism, nowadays, most people understand that the word baptized means to be immersed. It means you go fully into the water, you come fully out of the water. That coming up, it was representation as you go in as the old and you come out as the new. Well, what they did is they say, you know, it's really inconvenient to do that. It takes a lot of time, your clothes get wet, your hair gets undone, and you know, people just don't want to do that. So here's what we're going to do. We're going to take and make a small laver at the back of the church, a small bowl that we will put water in, and then we will bless the water. We will call it holy water, and then we'll take that. When you decide you want to follow Jesus, we will take you back, we'll stand you in front of it, and we'll take a little bit of water out of there and sprinkle it on your forehead, and then we'll call you baptized. Now, they started this because it was so inconvenient to be baptized. So then they stopped and said, now remember, to make a conscientious decision to follow the Lord, you have to know why you're going to. You have to understand that he became the sacrifice. So they said, hey, listen, and back in this day, infants were dying very rapidly. In fact, as soon as an infant was born, they would run you down to the little steep or chapel that they had, usually very close to where you lived or whatever you were. You know, when as soon as your baby was born, they would take it instantly, run it down to the church, and sprinkle a little sprinkle on it, so it would be okay. So it would be baptized. So

Remember, the priest would read it, and then he would give an interpretation, and whatever that interpretation is, you had to believe it because the priest said it. You had no ability to read it to yourself. In fact, if you got caught with the Bible at a certain point in the history time, if you got caught with any portion of the Bible, they whacked your head off, or they burned you at the stake, or they did whatever it took to make sure that that didn't go any further than where it was. So they destroyed the Word of God by telling the common, ordinary, everyday people that they could not what? Understand it anyway. So why read it? So the next thing that you see in there is the altar of incense. How could they destroy that? They said, listen, God is way above us, and we're above you. It's like a caste system, that we're above you and you're way down here, and you can't pray to God because he's not going to listen to you. So here's what we're going to do. You pray to us, and we will pray to the Pope, and the Pope will talk to God for us. And so that's what they did. People learned in every parish that they would pray to the priest, and the priest would take their prayers, and they would go. Do you see that the parallel things that were happening were pretty close to pray to the priest? Who's our high priest? Jesus. We pray to Jesus. And it says, and Jesus taught us to pray. He said, we pray to our Father. So here on earth, what do they call him? They call him the Father, and they call him priest. So the devil was mixing truths in with the air, but because people didn't have the Word of God to be able to check it and make sure the way it was, and the interpretation was given so that they had to believe it the way that the priest told them, they then just fell into line and they would pray to the priest would pray to the Pope, and then he'd take care of it. So the altar of incense was destroyed by praying to mankind. As you move to the left of the sanctuary, you would find that there was the menorah, or the candlesticks, or aubrey, whatever you want to call it, was that there were seven branch candlesticks there, and the Holy Spirit was represented by the fire that was coming from it. And we have to recognize, realize, and understand that the Holy Spirit could never, ever go into common people, ever. That would never happen. The only people that were ever allowed to have the Holy Spirit, now I don't know how they got around this, but the only ones that were ever allowed to have the Holy Spirit were the priests themselves. So the destruction of having the Holy Spirit into your life to be able to discern the Word of God of which you didn't or weren't able to read, and be able to send your prayers off to heaven to have them answered by the Holy Spirit, could never happen. So they destroyed it systematically. The next thing in the sanctuary service was that you had to go beyond the veil. Now this, if you think about this, what did they invent that you could go and stand in front of or sit in front of? And the veil, now I've been in a couple of them. I've never used one, but I've went in the European nation and went in and looked at these. They're called confessional booths. You sit down, the veil is pulled, and you confess all your sins to whom? The priest sitting in the other side. Everything in the sanctuary had to be destroyed because it's the only way that salvation is destroyed from humanity. And that is why God says, listen, you have to believe from the beginning where you came from, created. I'll keep referring back to it because so many people don't believe that they were created by God. God is in control. He always has been, always will be. So that control is the ability to have a savior, which is the sanctuary service, which gave the whole realm of knowing how we can have salvation. Salvation comes through Christ by grace through faith in him. I mean, that's all it comes from. But in the Dark Ages, the destruction of the sanctuary service is exactly what they did. They destroyed every portion. So when you step beyond the veil, you have the Ark of the Covenant, which carried the law in it. Now, it says that they would think to change times and laws. Did they do that? Well, according to the scripture, or according to history, it shows that they did change the Ten Commandment laws. Now, this is what's interesting to me, is everybody says that the law was hung up on the cross. Yeah, well, I don't, but I mean, many people do. But they say, oh, the Ten Commandments were hung up on the cross, so we don't have to do them no more. Really? Because even in this verse, it shows that the law was not done away with at the cross. It was just
by them, let me make sure I say it right, is that it wasn't done, they say, the Catholicism says, not done away at the cross, but it was changed. And let us tell you how it was changed. We're going to throw out the third commandment.

which says, thou shalt not make unto thee any graven images or any likeness of any kind or bow down to them. Okay? You have to recognize they had to throw that one out. Because why? Because they worship saints. The worship system is set up to worship saints. And it's always interested me, is that we have a guy die here. He goes to heaven, and we here on earth sainthood him, and then we all pray to him. That makes no sense to me. How can we sainthood somebody that's already gone to heaven? If he's in the presence of God, who's going to make him a saint or not? God will, not us. And yet then we'll pray to him? Well, it can't happen. So they had to remove that commandment. Now, to be able to keep the Ten Commandments, what do they have to do? They've got to split one. Now, I've gone across the European continent, and every cathedral that I've ever gone to has these Ten Commandments written in front of it. They split the tenth one, throw out the third one. So we continue to have Ten Commandments, and they shorten the fourth one down to nothing. Just remember the Sabbath day. That's what it says. Now, if you go to your Bible and you read Exodus 20, 8 through 10, remember the Sabbath day to keep it holy, then you will understand that God says, I have a time frame. I'm the God of gods. I've provided a way back into heaven, and it's through this system. So, along about 1300, we have to now have a restoration of the sanctuary service. Now, everybody asks all the time, how come we got so many different denominations? How come many different denominations? How come? Why do we have that? Well, truth, as it was destroyed in the 1260-year period, lasted till 1798. That truth has to be restored in the sanctuary service. Now, I believe in making the Bible simple. I want to just keep it as simple as possible. It can be as mind-stretching or as altering as far as you want to go with it, but I like to keep it simple back here. 1260 years, they destroyed the sanctuary service. They just destroyed it. They destroyed the altar. They destroyed the laver. Each thing that was an article of the sanctuary was destroyed. And God says that my way will be restored. In the restoring of the sanctuary, in the articles of the sanctuary, we have to begin. So in the 1300s, there came a man by the name of John Wycliffe. They were called Lollards. His followers called Lollards. He was the... Now, let me make sure that we clarify this. Is that these were the prominent men. I'm going to give us several different men in the history. That these were the prominent men for that time that brought these things back together. Now, what do we have to restore first in the sanctuary service to actually be able to learn anything about what's going on? John Wycliffe was the man who he translated the Bible into the common language and got it back into, not production, but back into the main street of people so that people could read the Word of God and decipher what it says based on what God said, not what the church said. And so he was very, very much prominently the man that brought that into existence. So the portion of the sanctuary that would be restored would be the table of showbread, because the showbread was the word of God. And so in the 1300s, you would have been called Lollards. That's what you would have been called. And why? Because you were reading the Bible and you were accepting it as a truth. And so the Word of God was restored in the 1300s, and you would have been a Lollard. So another man came on the scene. His name was Martin Luther. He was in the 1400s. Now, everybody understands that Martin Luther was the man that got brought into existence, saved by grace through faith in Christ, right? We all understand that. We recognize it. We see it. We realize it. And we give nobody else credit for that but him. So what had to come into existence was is that we're saved by grace through faith in Christ. He was on the steps going up. They used to have to kneel down on these steps for penance. He was doing penance. It's 100 steps. I've been there to the place where he was doing this. And he would kneel down. He would say a prayer. He would kiss the step ahead of him. He then would crawl on his knees up to the next one. Now, there's 100 steps. And at 100 steps, your knees are pretty well bloody. And one day he was doing this, and in the middle of this, because of his studying the Word of God, he realized that saved by grace through faith was accepting Christ as your personal Savior, and that not by

works, lest any man, as Romans, as Paul told us, would that any man would boast of that. If he was doing something for salvation, he then was working his way to heaven, and he realized that that couldn't be done. So, saved by grace through faith in Christ was the restoration of what? The altar. The altar in the courtyard. It was Christ's sacrifice that gave him the ability to have salvation. So, we have in the 1300s, we got John Wycliffe, and he says what? The Bible is the Word of God, and people were reading it. You were Lollards. Martin Luther comes along now, and he says everyone that followed Luther were Lutherans, correct? They actually were Lutherans that were, and they had accepted the Word of God. They accepted that they were saved by grace, and they became Lutherans. Now, could you remain a Lollard? Yes, you could. But if you remained a Lollard, would you have moved or progressed with the truth? Because the truth has to be to a culmination of the completeness of the sanctuary service. If you don't get that, then you will not move on to being or accepting the truth that Luther brought into existence. So we have the Bible first, we have the sacrificial system next. So the next person that came online was John Calvin. Okay, John Calvin came along. Now, John Calvin was the man that came into the thought process, if I remember correctly, that he was the one that said, listen, you can pray to the Lord. You can do that. Because why? Because in praying to the Lord, you can actually have a personal representation to God our Father through the prayers that you pray. Now, what would be the article that he would be restoring if it's prayer? It's the article of incense. That's correct. You don't have to pray to the priest. You can pray directly to God. So the first thing that we have restored is the Word of God is restored. We have baptism restored. I mean, not baptism, but the sacrificial system. And then a relationship, of conversational ship stuff with God. So that you could pray. So that he restored the incense. So that, or the altar of incense. So in the 1500s, what would you be? You would be a Presbyterian. Could have you remained a Lutheran? Well, of course you could have remained a Lutheran, but would have you progressed with the truth of the sanctuary has to be restored? If you don't progress with the truth of the sanctuary being restored, you will not be in the people of God. Why? Because God has a people that will be what? In his restoration process. So, at that point, we have to understand that you would be, when you were a Lutheran, you would now see that the truth in being able to pray, and you would take the Word of God, you would accept Jesus Christ as your personal Savior, and the next thing that you would do, you would have communication with Him. You'd be able to pray directly to Him. So with that being done, you would say that in the 1500s, I was a Presbyterian. So the next person that comes along in this whole realm of stuff is John Smith. Now, John Smith was a captain of a ship, and he had lots of different things, and he was very an intelligent individual. And he brought on the scene that says, if I can read the Word of God, and I understand that Jesus is my personal Savior, and that I can talk to Him in the progression of truth, what would I do? I would get baptized. Why would I get baptized? Because I wanted the world to show, I wanted to show the world that I was following Jesus' ability to save me. So with that, I would be baptized. So I would be then called a Baptist. Now, being a Baptist is something that is being okay. That's all right. Being a Baptist is fine. But you have to realize that if you're a Baptist and you realize that you come down the pipe all the way, that you realize that you've accepted the Word of God as the Word of God, you have taken and you have accepted Jesus Christ as your personal Savior, and you believe that you can pray to Him because you have accepted that, and then you come in because you've accepted these things, you now want to be baptized. So now, could I remain a Presbyterian? Well, I could, but I would not be accepting the truths that are moving me into the restoration of God's sanctuary service. So I have got to move forward in

into that. So I would say, I accepted Christ, I accepted the Word of God, I accepted Christ as my personal Savior, I now can pray to Jesus in a personal relationship, and now I want to be baptized. And why would you be baptized? Because you've accepted all of the truths that have come so far. With that truth, in the 1500s, you would have been a Baptist, because that was the truth. You would have moved forward in that truth. So who comes next? The next person that comes on the scene is John Wesley. He was a Methodist. He was prominently brought the Holy Spirit, or the candlesticks, back into situation. So you went from being a Baptist. He comes along and he says, now I can accept the message because the Holy Spirit is what? It's giving me the message. Why? Because I'm reading the Bible. Are you seeing that each one of the articles of the sanctuary is being restored over a 100-year period? It took 1,260 years to destroy it. It takes 500 to put it back. So we have to realize that in the 1700s, you would have been a Methodist. Why? Because you would have accepted Christ, or the Word of God. You'd accepted Christ as your personal Savior. You would have accepted that you could pray to God. You would have accepted that baptism was what you needed to do, and that now you can be filled with the Holy Spirit and do the work of God. So all the articles now have been restored up to the holy place, or to the most holy place. We have the Bible, the showbread. We have the altar of sacrifice. We have the, instead of indulgences, we have the prayer being ascended to God through the incense instead of the priests. We have the laver, which is baptism instead of sprinkling. And we have the Holy Spirit being able to be endowed upon us. With that being said, there's only one thing left to be able to bring back into existence. So in the late 1700s, in 1798, this was completely restored. There were three different people that came on the scene: Joseph Bates, William Miller, James and Ellen White. Now, in the late 1700s to the early 1800s, you will realize that they were called Millerites. The Millerite movement brought back into, and they were later called Adventists, or later on Seventh-day Adventists, as they were told by the Lord to call. This is the restoration, this is the complete restoration of the Word of God, is that the sanctuary service had to be completed. And what was the completion of it? It was the law of God. It was to say that the law of God is immutable and it cannot be changed. You cannot change the law of God. So when the Adventist message came along, it was the law of God as it was written with the finger of God, and it cannot be changed. Why? Because it's the full restoration of the sanctuary message. It was the culmination of saying, see all this falsehood that's happened through the 1260 year period. Now you have a God, now you have God's people. The last group of people, Adventists, known as Seventh-day Adventists, were those that said, God's law is immutable. It cannot be changed. It has got to be accepted as God wrote it. When we see that, can you be anything else? You could still remain a Baptist. You could be a Presbyterian. You could be a Methodist. You could be a Lollard. You could be a Lutheran. You could be whatever denomination that you want to be, or wherever you want to be. But you have to recognize that God has a people. Now, I'm not saying that all Seventh-day Adventists are saved and all of them are on the right mark and all of this stuff is oh yeah, everybody's going to heaven as a Seventh-day Adventist. I'm not saying that. I am saying that the message of the Seventh-day Adventist is the last message, or the restoration, or the last restoration period of Earth's history, and there's nobody else coming. There's nothing else beyond this. These are the people that God said would be his remnant people. They would keep the commandments of God, Revelation 13, and they would have the testimony of Jesus Christ. Now, the testimony of Jesus Christ is Revelation 19:10. When we recognize that we read Revelation 19:10, and I didn't get that slide up on the deal, but Revelation 19:10 says very clearly that
the testimony of Jesus is the spirit of prophecy. So you have to find

kind of people in life that what? Are claiming that all of God's law are still in effect. They're immutable. They can't be changed. You have to find a people that have accepted all the truths that say Jesus is their personal Savior. They keep the Word of God. They actually pray to God. They believe that they can be infused with the Holy Spirit, and they have baptism as an immersion. Those are God's people. It's called the remnant people, and those remnant people will be the ones that will carry the message. Now, up to this point, we have found that we have a God that has a system. We now know that He has a people. And the next thing that we'll learn in lecture four is that those people will have a message. So, excuse me. One God, one people, one message. If you understand that, then you will come to the realization that God is consistent. He does it the way He has said He would do it. He has not changed. I love it. Malachi 3:6 still plays in. I cannot change. He will not change. And my favorite part of the Bible, again, is Titus 1:2. He is incapable. He cannot and will not lie to us. And He will never keep us in the dark. Just as we started this lecture, you will recognize that Nebuchadnezzar had a dream. In that dream, what happened? God gives us the future, and He says, here's my people. Here's who they will be. They will be these people because they will have this message, and they will understand that I cannot change. God cannot change His law. He cannot change His character. He is the God of love. So I want everyone to realize that today, understand that, and move into the truths that God has put forth, and move in and keep teaching and preaching so that people that are in the world will come out of the world. And that will be a part of the lecture four in our next lecture. Thank you again for today. Let's bow our heads for prayer. Gracious Heavenly Father, we're grateful for Your love, for Your kindness, and I hope that this message today, Father, has given people the opportunity to understand that You do have a way, and You do have people. You have a people that will stand up, and they will be obedient to the law of which You have given. Not that it saves us, Father, but it proves that we are Your children because we're obedient to what You've asked us to do. We are, as Seventh-day Adventists, the culmination of God's law and the restoration of the sanctuary message. Thank You for these things, and in Jesus' precious name, for His sake, amen.

My name is Mackenzie Drebet, and today I wanted to talk to you about a very interesting topic, which is counting calories. This is a very probably debated topic in the world, and it is talked about mainly in the form of weight loss, but we're going to see some of maybe the discrepancies in the conversation. So before we really start, we have to define and understand what is a calorie and how calories are used and formed in the body. So a calorie is a form of energy storage or energy unit. Now, our bodies require, just for survival and when completely at rest, a certain amount of calories just to function, just to stay alive. So that is known as your basal metabolic rate. You can find out an average basal metabolic rate by taking your weight in pounds and timesing it by 10. So if you were 200 pounds times 10, you would need a basic intake of calories per day of 2,000 calories to maintain proper body function. That is besides if you are high intensity exercise or doing some sporting activities that require a lot more output of energy from your body. So we have to keep that in mind because we want our bodies to be functioning properly. We don't want to be starving our bodies because then our brain's not going to function properly, our organs aren't going to function properly, and we're just going to feel bad overall. Now, our brain actually uses a whole fifth or around a fifth of the entire basal metabolic rate of calories. So if your BMR is 2,000, then your brain is going to use 400 out of those 2,000 calories just for itself. So we need to make sure that we're eating enough proper calories to ensure that our body and our brain is functioning properly. Now, a misconception, a little bit because of definition, is that calories in, calories out. And if you're in a surplus of calories, then you're going to gain weight. And if you're in a deficit of calories, you're going to lose weight. But that's not the full story, because how the calories are built in the body or utilized, most of the calories are intake or coming into the body by carbohydrates. And then the body takes those and breaks them down into simple sugars, and which is glucose. So the glucose, when it's in the body, it first enters into the bloodstream. So when we eat certain foods, those carbohydrates are broken down and then enter the bloodstream as glucose. So when the glucose empties your blood, your pancreas releases insulin, which is actually a hormone, which maybe you didn't know. And that hormone tells the body to take that glucose and to store it. Now your body stores glucose as glycogen. So it takes the glucose and puts it into these many either single strand chains or branched chains as glucose, and it's stored in either the liver or in other cells in the bodies like the muscle, where it is very readily broken down quickly with certain enzymes as your body needs it. So if you exert yourself, then it can take those enzymes and it can quickly multiply across those branch chains and release the glucose as energy for your body to utilize. Those stores in your liver and in your muscles have a limit. You can't exceed that. You can't just keep adding to the glucose stores. So once the glucose stores are filled, if you've eaten so much high glucose containing foods that is filling the blood, then there's an excess of glucose still once the stores are being full. So then your body has to deal with the excess glucose. The first process that your body

body does is it switches from fat metabolism to glucose metabolism. So then instead of breaking down fat, it turns to the glucose that is in your bloodstream. But if that isn't enough, then what it does is it takes that glucose, changes it into a more long-term storage form, which is fat. So here's where we have a little bit of the discrepancy. So carbs are the main ways that we get glucose. So if you eat a lot of carbs, it should be, or you would think, that it would increase your fat levels a lot because you're getting a lot of that glucose, which is causing a lot of insulin spike, which is then being stored as fat. But that's only part of the story because the hormones are triggered.

glucose into the bloodstream, therefore not spiking the insulin and causing you to store fat. So if we look at the glycemic index, the ranges are low is anywhere under 55. Their mid-range is 55 up to 70, and high is 70 and above. But then when it comes to glycemic load, low is 10 and under. Mid-range is 11 to 19, and then 20 and above is a high glycemic load. So if we look at different foods, we can look at something like carrots, which have a glycemic index of 47, which is still on the low side, but getting to the medium range. But its glycemic load is only 2. So the amount that that's going to actually affect your blood glucose levels and the surge is going to be extremely low. But then if we look at something like a Snickers bar, which is a 55, which is still not very high, but the glycemic load is 30, which is way above the high range of the glycemic load, which is going to cause a huge spike in insulin. So now when we're talking about the glycemic loads and indexes of certain foods, we can see how that actually affects the hormones that is going to affect how that is stored as fat and how readily stored as fat. Because when we're talking calories in versus calories out, most people think that means calories into the mouth. But that's not necessarily accurate. It would be calories that are utilized versus calories that are more than what we can utilize. So when we take someone who's eating, let's say, for example, 2,000 calories a day, and then they lower those calories to 1,500, so they lowered it by 500 calories, many studies have shown that the body will actually just use less to function. Obviously, it's going to function less efficiently, but it will just use less, and therefore you won't be losing any weight. You'll stay perfectly the same. Doesn't matter if you lower or raise, the body's use will fluctuate along with that. Another thing that they found, this was done in human studies and different animal studies, if you lower the calories, so let's say someone's BMR is 2,000 and you lower that down to 1,500. So that means that they're actually not getting enough calories to even function properly on a daily basis. But the glycemic index or the insulin response, so the hormone being released because of the foods they're eating is causing an insulin response. They will automatically, because of that insulin release, start storing that glucose as fat. So now they're taking, let's say it's 500 of those 1500 calories to fat, and now they only have half the amount of calories they need to function. So they're going to feel lethargic, they're going to feel just overall bad, and not, they might feel foggy in their brain because their brain's not getting enough energy to use, but they'll still be gaining fat. So lowering the calories, they were still putting on weight because of the hormones that were being released, because of the foods that were being eaten. So from this, we can clearly see that not all carbohydrates are created equal, because not all of them are digested the same, and not all of them have the same hormonal response. And as something you have to keep in mind is that when our BMR is 2000, and our brain is using 400, there's different forms of energy the body can use. So it can burn fat, it can even poorly burn protein, but glucose is the main form the body wants to use. And when we're talking about the brain and the nervous system, they mainly use almost exclusively glucose for their energy sources. And every other cell in the body uses glucose in some extent to burn as its energy source, but the brain and nervous system almost exclusively. So you don't want to be restricting those calories and causing certain parts of your body to be starving and not functioning properly. So you want to make sure that you're getting the proper amount of calories in and the proper energy. But you want to select those foods that are not going to be spiking your insulin, that are going to be more complex carbohydrates. So whole grains, whole foods, these things are going to digest

slower, the insulin response is going to be less, it's not going to spike, and then you're going to be storing at a proper rate into your liver and into your cells without storing that as fat. Another thing that you can do to slow the digestion of the carbohydrates is to make sure when you're eating a meal that it's properly balanced, that you're having protein, that you're having fats in there. That will slow down the digestion of the carbohydrates and let it have a slower release, and then you won't get tired as quickly, because you can eat a lot of carbohydrates and in 2 hours later you're feeling hungry, you're feeling low on energy because you had that insulin spike, it dropped, you used up all your stores because it went too quickly. So if you're eating protein and fats with your meals and slowing down the carbohydrate digestion, then you're going to make that last over a longer period of time. So from all the things that we've seen here, you can see that not all carbs are created equal. Counting calories for losing weight, maybe not, but maybe to make sure that you're getting enough for your body to function, and just being mindful of the kinds of calories that you're eating, that they're healthy, that they're whole, that they're not causing this hormonal imbalance in your body that is causing extra stress on your body. So I hope this information was helpful to you and helped you to understand a little bit more how your body works and how you can make sure that you're eating for the best health of your body. Thank you for watching, and we'll see you next time.

Father in heaven, we thank you so much for an opportunity to look one last time at this essential topic of true education. And as we open our minds to what you have to share with us, we pray that you would set aside all of our preconceived opinions and thoughts, that we might hear afresh from you what your plan and design is, your blueprint that you've given to us. In Jesus' name, amen. Fundamentals of Christian Education, page 526, states the following. In the night season, these words were spoken to me. Charge the teachers in our schools to prepare the students for what is coming upon the world. Charge the teachers in our schools to prepare the students for what is coming upon the world, because we are rapidly nearing the final crisis in this world's history. And it is important that we understand that the educational advantages offered by our schools are to be different from those offered by the schools of the world. We are not at liberty to teach that which shall meet the world's standard, or the standard of the church even, simply because it is the custom to do so. The Lord would use the church school as an aid to the parents in educating and preparing their children for this time before us. Welcome to session 4 of Undoctrinated, as we look at true education in the last days. You've heard from the opening quote in Fundamentals of Christian Education and the quote on the screen that we are rapidly approaching the final crisis of this earth's history. And we've been given the message in the night season we read that we are to charge the teachers of our schools and the parents who are the teachers of their home schools to prepare the students, to prepare our children for

these last days. In session three, hopefully you were inspired to build your homeschool, to build your school upon God's blueprint. We looked at the first half of that blueprint. But probably at the same time you felt a bit, maybe like I did, convicted that what we normally do is not according to God's plan. And we've got to make some radical, drastic changes. Well, in this session, you're going to see just how radically divergent from the world Seventh-day Adventist education is supposed to be. In light of the fact that we are in the last days. If you're running a regular run-of-the-mill Christian school and you're trying to base it upon biblical principles, but without the understanding that we are in a time where the global crisis is imminent, then your Christian school will be different than if it's a Seventh-day Adventist school, who is of the mindset that we are preparing for a specific task and a specific time that laid before us. I used to teach in Christian schools before I was a Seventh-day Adventist Christian. And it was a Christian environment. They would teach the Bible. They'd have one class of Bible and so on, the rest of the academic curriculum. I moved from that into Seventh-day Adventist schools. And I didn't fully understand. I hadn't fully yet read through the entire series of councils on Adventist education. And so when I moved from one to the other, I didn't notice that much of a difference between the two. And it didn't strike me as all that incredible, because again, I hadn't studied thoroughly into it yet. But looking back, I'm going, we know that we're in the last days. How should last days education differ from regular, standard, historic Christian education? And that's what this session is about. Practical preparedness, understanding what it means to be preparing for the last days in our educational facilities. It's not going to be merely temporal knowledge and skills. It's not going to be just for this life. First and foremost, when I hear and I have the thought that we're in the last days and that Christ's coming is imminent, the immediate thought, the primary motive and passion that should arise within us should be, the world must be warned. We have a message. The three angels' messages that must go to every soul, and that the gospel of the kingdom must be preached as a testimony to every nation, and then the end will come. So, our schools must be missionary training institutions. When I was shown by the angel of God that an institution should be established for the education of our youth, I saw that it would be one of the greatest means ordained of God for the salvation of souls. Our schools are the Lord's special instrumentality to fit the children and youth for missionary work. Our schools have been established that in them the youth may learn to obey God and His law and become, there it is again, fitted for service. The churches should feel that a solemn responsibility rests upon them to train youth and educate talent to engage in missionary work. You're noticing a theme here. Our children and youth are to be trained to become workers for God. And the children are to be trained to become missionaries. Continuing on, this training cannot be gained by merely listening to preaching. In our schools, our youth are to bear burdens for God. They are to receive a thorough training under experienced teachers. It is not enough to fill the minds of the youth with lessons of deep importance. They must learn to impart what they have received. Early in their experience, our students should be taught to become Bible workers. Those who are consecrated and teachable may have success in active service for Christ while pursuing their courses of study. If they spend much time in prayer, if they humbly take counsel from their instructors, they will grow in a knowledge of how to work for souls. It is in the water, not in the land, not on the land that men learn to swim. Now, this is where it gets really amazing. When properly conducted, church schools will be the means of lifting the standard of truth in places where they are established. As the children sang in the temple courts, "Hosanna, blessed is he that cometh in the name of the Lord," so in these last days, children's voices will be raised to give the last message of warning to a perishing world. When heavenly intelligences see that men are no longer permitted to present the truth, the Spirit of God will come upon the children, and they will do a work in the proclamation of the truth which the older workers cannot do because their way will be hedged up. Our church schools are ordained by God to prepare the children for this great work. Here the children are to be instructed in the special truths for this time and in practical missionary work. They are to enlist in the army of workers to help the sick and the suffering.
Children can take part in the medical missionary work, and by their efforts, many souls be won to

the truth. A lot of statements on that. You get the picture. It says it over and over and over again that our schools are instituted for the purpose of raising up that last generation of missionaries, these children that will go forth and present the gospel message when the older members can no longer do it because their way will be hedged up. So what is the very fabric of the identity, the very DNA of our educational institutions and our homeschools? Missionary training institutions. Councils to Parents, Teachers, and Students, page 166, says something very important about this work. It says that this work of training these missionaries is the noblest work that ever was given to man. Now, if that's the case, then we're going to need some very peculiar kinds of teachers. We're going to need educators who are of a whole different type of mindset regarding their educational role. Let's look at the quotes. Parents should employ a Christian teacher who, as a consecrated missionary, shall educate the children in such a way as to lead them to become missionaries. In the choice of a teacher for the children, great care should be shown. They should be faithful workers, filled with the true missionary spirit, workers who have learned to put their trust in God and to labor in His name. The teacher who has consecrated herself to the service of God will be able to do a definite work in missionary service and will instruct the children in the same lines. The true teacher will try by precept and example to win souls for Christ. So maybe one of the qualifications for being a Christian school teacher in an Adventist environment is that you have experience and you have a life where you live as a missionary. And then you can teach the children by not just precept, but by example. Fundamentals of Christian Education says, let it never be forgotten that the teacher must be what he wants his students to become. And we also read that everyone who is born into the kingdom of God is born into the kingdom as a missionary. So if I'm not seeking the lost, if I'm not reaching out to the needy, the poor, the afflicted, the sick, those who need the encouragement and the saving present truth of the three angels' messages, if I'm not doing that work, then I need to go back to square one and become converted and have a heart change. And that is what qualifies you to be a parent, to be a teacher of these students in our missionary training institutions. Reading on about this, the religious life, unfortunately, of a large number of teachers who profess to be Christians is such as to show that they are not Christians. There is need of heart conversions among the teachers. A genuine change of thought and methods of teaching is required to place them where they will have a personal relation to a living Savior. Now, once you have a teacher who is also a missionary, this really opens up enormous avenues. The sky's the limit on what you can do with kids, with young people in missionary endeavors. I want to read a bunch of quotes on this because you might say, well, how are you going to spend all this time on missionary work? Oh, this list isn't even exhaustive. Be creative. Kids are creative. They love to get out and do this kind of work. How about this? It is necessary that students be given time to do missionary work, time to become acquainted with the spiritual needs of the families and the community around them. They should be encouraged to make earnest missionary effort for those in error, becoming acquainted with them and taking to them the truth. If a missionary spirit is encouraged, even if it takes some hours from the program of regular study, much of heaven's blessing will be given, provided there is more faith and spiritual zeal, more of a realization of what God will do. There are many lines in which the youth can find opportunity for helpful effort. Companies should be organized and thoroughly educated to work as nurses, gospel visitors, Bible readers, as canvassers, ministers, and medical missionary evangelists. By the way, speaking of that, medical missionary work is to be brought into our colleges and training schools as a part of the regular instruction. They are to be taught how to use nature's remedies in the treatment of disease. While gaining a knowledge of present truth, they should learn also how to be ministers of healing to those whom they go forth to serve. So continuing with the quote, there is power in the ministry of song. Students who have learned to sing sweet gospel songs with melody and distinctness can do much good as singing evangelists. They will find many opportunities to use the talent that God has given them in carrying melody and sunshine into many lonely places darkened by sorrow and affliction. When school closes, there's an opportunity for many to go out into the field as evangelistic canvassers. Wherever possible, students should, during the school year,

engage in city missionary work. They should do missionary work in the surrounding towns and villages. They are not to look forward to a time after the school term closes when they will do some large work for God, but they should study how during their student life to yoke up with Christ in unselfish service for others. It continues, employ Sunday in doing missionary work for God. Teachers, go with your students. Take them to the homes of the people, near and far, and teach them how to talk in a way to do good. Let the teachers take the students with them to hold meetings for those who know not the truth. Make these meetings intensely interesting. Sing genuine revival hymns and speak with power and assurance of the Savior's love. Speak on temperance and on true religious experience. You will thus learn much about how to work and will reach many hearts. Let no one feel that this work, this is the canvassing work with Christ Object Lessons, should stop with the special efforts that they did in 1900 and 1901. The field, this is the field of canvassing, is never exhausted, and this book should be sold for the help of our schools for years to come. This kind of work is, in fact, one of the means that God has ordained for giving our youth a missionary training. And those who neglect to improve such opportunities lose out of their lives a chapter of experience of the highest value. Very many, through the training received in this work, will learn how to canvass for our larger books, which people need so much. And as long as probation continues, there will be opportunity for the canvasser to work. Now, that was a whole lot there. The sky's the limit, as I said. But did you notice that last part? It says, as long as time shall last, there shall be opportunities for the canvasser to work. So there will come a time in the very last days, predicted in Revelation 13, where no man may buy or sell, and it's becoming, the laws are restricting missionary activity, and the children can go forth in the canvassing work, and they can do a work that the older members can no longer do, because the canvassing work will go right up until the end, especially children. Also, the medical missionary work will go up till the end. And you just read, we are also training the children to do medical missionary work. So there's the three: children, medical missionary work, and canvassing. That's the final missionary effort before the close of probation. I think that's pretty awesome that we're training our kids to do that in our schools. So in order to train missionaries, what we've seen so far in session three, they need personal time in the Bible, personal devotions, and personal Bible study. We need intense amounts of individual knowledge of the Bible in our classes and in the schools of the prophet style. Let's study this together. And then, of course, a well-rounded academic understanding of the common branches of academics, of the sciences, if you will. Especially knowledge of language and proper use of language. And then, of course, what we just read. The fourth thing needed is actual experience in evangelism. Training in evangelism. And that's what our institutions are designed to offer. But remember, we're helping our kids prepare for the last days themselves as well. So there's a lot more to it than this first and most important element of we've got to get the word out and win souls for the kingdom. What we're going to see for the rest of this session is basically practical things that are always good. They're just being human, but especially in the last days, these practical skills that we're going to see. School as normally done is just very artificial, theoretical, impractical, but we're going to see that it is practically possible, to quote the subtitle for this session, to do school completely different, not only in terms of Bible training, but more. So let's take a look. Very many youth who have gone through a college course have not obtained that true education that they can put to practical use. They may have the name of having a collegiate education, but in reality, they are only educated dunces. Ooh, ouch. The education of most youth is a failure. They overstudy while they neglect that which pertains to practical business life. Cut off from the responsibilities of everyday life, they become absorbed in study and often lose sight of its purpose. Upon their graduation, thousands find themselves out of touch with life. They have so long dealt with the abstract and theoretical that when the whole being must be roused to meet the sharp contests of real life, they are unprepared. Real, actual life is foreign to them. Students cannot afford to wait till their education is considered complete before using, for the good of others, that which they have received. Students have spent their time in laboriously crowding the mind with knowledge, very little of which could be utilized.
the mind.

thus burdened with that which it cannot digest and assimilate, is weakened. It becomes incapable of vigorous, self-reliant effort, and it is content to depend on the judgment and perception of others. The mind that depends on the judgment of others is certain, sooner or later, to be misled. And in that vein, I should recommend that everybody watching this read through these for yourself. Don't be content to depend on the judgment of others. Study for yourselves. Look up these quotes that I'm sharing and make sure that we are all doing that as adults and as youth and as children. So it's what we just read is if education is so impractical, school is so impractical, like it often is, where students ask the common question, why do we have to learn this? It's a valid question they ask a lot of times. Sometimes it's done in kind of a rebellious or rude manner, but there's some validity to that objection of what in the world are we doing with all of our time in these classrooms? How will I use this in my life? It's a valid question. And we've just heard from Inspiration that if we teach that way, that's a major problem. Let's continue on. The education that consists in the training of the memory, tending to discourage independent thought, has a moral bearing which is too little appreciated. As the student sacrifices the power to reason and judge for himself, he becomes incapable of discriminating between truth and error and falls an easy prey to deception. An education derived chiefly from books leads to superficial thinking. Practical work, on the other hand, encourages close observation and independent thought. With a firm hold upon divine power, they may stand in society to mold and fashion rather than to be fashioned after the world's model. Fundamentals Christian Education, page 88, has this wonderful section on independence of mind and how it can, if a student learns to study the Word of God for himself, then they can come to the point where they understand truth for themselves. They've thought through it independently, critically, as led by God. So then when they're confronted by the skeptic, the unbeliever, maybe they would be, as it says in here, the unbeliever might parade the faults of Christians before you and scoff at religion. Well, the student can logically and cordially and firmly, but also tactfully, courteously is the word used, resist Satan in the person of this, in this representative, this agitator, and show them and point out that ridicule is a poor substitute for a sound argument. I love that section in there, that if we have independent thinkers, then they can be really wrestling with these contentious issues in our day, and they can stand up against the challenges that may come their way. So this leads me to the question, okay, this is what we've heard from Inspiration, but how did Jesus do it? Christ imparted only that knowledge which could be utilized. Do not spend time in learning that which will be of little use to you in your afterlife. Gain a knowledge of those lines of study that will help you to be useful wherever you are. So Christ didn't teach anything that couldn't be utilized. In fact, recent research has shown, and you know this intuitively, you don't need any research, but when a student or a human being sees that there is a use for what they are learning, motivation skyrockets. Of course, when you don't feel like there's any point in what you're doing, how are you going to be motivated for it, right? So practical, usable, useful. Counsels to parents, teachers, and students uses these couple of words. It's a farce and a waste of money if it's not practical. So those are some strong terms used. So what areas of life? We've just been speaking in vagaries. Make sure education is practical. But in what ways? In what areas of life?

I teach these subjects, and then they teach English and over there, and they teach this over there, and then the school day's done, and the academic subjects are it. Well, actually, it's every habit of life. You're learning how to be human. You're being socialized. You're being taught how to live in this world according to God's design. But then we can look at those academic subjects. Every one of those academic subjects ought to have practical applications to them. So we saw history yesterday, last session, in session three. We saw how studying history can inspire youth to see themselves in that royal line of the workers for God, and how they're in this epic narrative of the great controversy, and how in the very close of time, we are the fulfillment, we are the final capstone on all of this incredible drama that has been taking place. So that's an inspiration. History can teach us principles, teach us about the reformatory movements, and that we might take part in that and see God in history and draw us closer to Jesus. A lot of practical aspects there. It calls us to action. But even, let's take math, okay? Even math ought to have very practical applications. In the study of figures, the work should be made practical. Let every youth and every child be taught not merely to solve imaginary problems, but to keep an accurate account of his own income and outgoes. There's how you make it immensely practical. Let him learn the right use of money by using it. A knowledge of bookkeeping should be considered as important as a knowledge of grammar. We saw how practical grammar and language is, but also bookkeeping. All who expect to engage in the work of the Lord should learn how to keep accounts. As they meet with a degree of success financially from the canvassing work, some will learn lessons of thrift and economy, which will be of great advantage to them when they are sent out as missionaries. Many students devote their time to higher mathematics when they are incapable of keeping simple accounts. So you remember the quote from yesterday about a young lady could dispense with a knowledge of algebra or French or even the piano, which I find that interesting that the piano would be considered of higher importance than knowledge in French, because it says she could dispense with algebra or French or even the piano. I just find that interesting. But algebra, making good bread. Got to make sure you got the practical duties first, and then you can learn some higher mathematics as well. But how silly is it, we just read, that you have higher mathematics, that you've learned your advanced algebra and your pre-calculus, but you don't know how to keep your own accounts? That's kind of embarrassing and silly. And that's where we stand today to a great degree. So that's mathematics, of course, very practical. But most kids ask, when am I going to use this? And we've got to be able to show and know for ourselves and have them doing actual real math in their real lives that they're living instead of just imaginary problems. Now, here's an even more important practical skill than managing your money. How about managing your health? A knowledge of physiology and hygiene should be the basis of all educational effort. The first study of the young should be to know themselves and how to keep their bodies in health. The first study of the young. That's hugely important. Keeping your body and your mind in health is going to improve every area of life. It's going to enable you to learn and to grow spiritually. Basically, everything we talk about hinges upon physical health, including the academics. Cognitive Genesis found that the more a student is healthy, the higher academic production they produce. They improve academically by being more healthy. And this is critical for the last days, that we be of utmost mental and physical power, overcoming appetite, being in our best state possible for the challenges coming. All our educators should be strict health reformers. The habits and principles of a teacher should be considered of even greater importance than his literary qualifications. Wow, that's strong. Every school should give instruction in both physiology and hygiene, and so far as possible should be provided with facilities for illustrating the structure, use, and care of the body. Next time I tour a school, you know, they show you, hey, here's our library, and this is our gymnasium, and this is, you know, the different areas of the school. I'm going to say, can you show me, do you have areas for medical training, for training kids in health education, the medical missionary work? Unfortunately, that's not emphasized as much as it ought to. And we haven't exhausted all the realms of possibility, certainly, in our medical missionary programs in our schools, church schools, and academies. The principles of hygiene as applied to diet, exercise, the care of children, the treatment of the sick, and many like matters should be given much more attention than they ordinarily receive. Students should be taught the nutrient value of different foods, the effect of a concentrated and stimulating diet,
Also, if food's deficient in the elements of nutrition, should be made plain.

as the foundation principle for all education in these lines. The youth should be taught that the laws of nature are the laws of God, as truly divine as are the precepts of the Decalogue. Wow. So they're firm. They're in stone. The physical laws of our development. You know, I find it kind of sad that pretty much the trendiest, coolest, most current and liberating thing out there in our culture today is the health message. And I'm talking in secular circles. In the economy, it's the biggest marketing pitch is health. It's the cool thing among the trendies. Eating a health, plant-based, whole foods diet, you know, free of sugar and white bread and white pasta and genetically modified foods and soy protein isolates, and getting rid of all of these artificial things and fried food and bringing in whole plant-based foods. It's the trendy thing out there, but it's considered legalistic. It's considered restrictive in the very community who was given the counsels on health that are now so purported by the world to be so great. And they are. But why are we not out front? Why are we the tail, not the head? A plant-based diet, education, page 205. Counsels of Parents, Teachers, and Students, 298 says, avoid anything unwholesome. Our children need peak, absolute best health possible. That's hugely important in our schools. In fact, one of the most important health lessons is not even just what we're putting in our body, but learning mental health. The power of the will and the importance of self-control, both in the preservation and the recovery of health, and in the depressing and even ruinous effect of anger, discontent, selfishness, and impurity, and on the other hand, the marvelous life-giving power to be found in cheerfulness, unselfishness, gratitude, should also be shown. So we're learning how to think right, how to have the principles and virtues of Christ dominate our thought lives, how to manage our emotions, how to not be taken down by stress and negativity, and how to have cheerful attitudes. That's very important for children who are still emotionally developing, youth who have a lot of tumult and conflict in the emotional world of their adolescent childhood. And so That's an important element, too, that we want to bring into our curriculum. Very practical stuff, right? The health, the mathematics, the mental health, the grammar, the use of language, the learning of missionary training, missionary activity. But speaking of health, we're still on health, because I got to say, what is the worst possible thing for your health? The worst possible thing you can do for your health that commonly people do is lack of exercise. Sitting in a classroom, in a desk, most of the day, sitting, doing homework, consuming media, and watching TV is one of the worst possible things we can do for our health. One of the best things you can do for your health is incorporate exercise in your life. In fact, it doesn't have to be the most of the day that you're in desks in order for it to be a problem. Do you remember this quote from, what was it, session 2? That little children have to spend from 3 to 5 hours a day. So it doesn't have to be most of the day to be a problem. Even 3 to 5 hours a day of little children sitting in desks in rooms not properly ventilated is problematic on a health level. Little children. And we're going to break those down in the different categories of ages. But right now, children should not be long confined within doors. Children. So we've seen little children. This is children should not be long confined within doors. The monotony of continual study wearies the mind, and they take but little interest in their lessons. And to many, the application of books becomes painful. They have not an inward love of thought and an ambition to acquire knowledge. They do not encourage in themselves habits of reflection and investigation. This is what happens when you have continual study. The supposition of parents and teachers that continued study would strengthen the intellect has proved erroneous. So continual study doesn't actually make you smarter. It doesn't improve the intellectual. It makes it monotonous, and it makes them take little interest in their studies. In the series called Schooled, I talk about the nation of Finland and how their children go to school later, their school day is shorter, they have longer recesses, more physical education, more breaks, more, you know, just they're just sitting in desks less. And they outperform just about every country in the world academically. So pretty interesting how that can be a little counter to what we might have thought. So I want to break those categories down, though. We had little children. And then we had children. And then also you have the category of youth.
Okay? Little children would be the age where they are not yet ready for the schoolroom. Until age 8 or 10, they should

should not be going to school at all. And that's thoroughly documented in the research and Spirit of Prophecy, covered for over an hour in the Classroom of the Remnant. So view that series again. But how about children? It said children should not be long confined within doors. Children would be the age of when you start school, so 8 or 10, until youth. And you become a youth, it says in the Bible, Jesus was 12 when he went to the temple. And Desire of Ages says that 12 years old was the dividing line between childhood and youth. So youth begins 12 into the teen years, middle school and high school aged. And so from 8 or 10 until 12, children should not be confined long indoors. And then how about youth? Well, we're going to see in a minute, I haven't gotten to the slide yet, but that the physical and the mental taxation, the physical and the mental exercise, if you will, should be proportionate. So the youth should be 50-50 indoors and outdoors, and we'll get into that more. The children should not long be confined indoors, and the little children are not yet ready for the schoolroom. So speaking of exercise, we say, okay, we got to get the kids outside. We got to get the youth outside, 50%, or we want to keep the little children, the children active and not have them long confined indoors. So let's start an intramural program. Let's get them their exercise. Yes? Is this a good way to do it? Well, the study Cognitive Genesis found, once again, that students who play competitive sports have lower academic achievement than those who do positive activities like working at home, working at the school, manual labor at the school, music, non-competitive exercise, non-sports exercise. So if you're doing positive activities versus if you're playing competitive sports, you actually produce better academic results. Competitive sports has been shown in the research to not benefit the academic results. But more than that, more than the academic, the tendency of most athletic sports is a subject of anxious thought to those who have at heart the well-being of the youth. The games that occupy so much of his time are diverting the mind from study. They are not helping to prepare the youth for practical, earnest work in life. Their influence does not tend toward refinement, generosity, or real manliness. Some of the most popular amusements, such as football, this would be American football, and boxing, have become schools of brutality. They are developing the same characteristics as did the games of ancient Rome. The love of domination, the pride in mere brute force, the reckless disregard of life are exerting upon the youth a power to demoralize that is appalling. We'll continue with the quote in a second, but I've heard the objection, oh, that was just football back then. You know, back 100 years ago, they didn't have as many pads that they'd wear and helmets, and they wouldn't have as many rules in the game. And so, you know, football was different back then, so we can get immersed in American football today and have our consciences clear. Yes, it is true that football was different back then than today. It was about 1/100th as absorbing. It was about 1/100th as popular as it is today. And so, you know, that's one difference. But then people, you know, they say they don't have as many rules and so on. But what was the objection we just read? It wasn't that there weren't enough rules and pads in the game. That was the problem. The problem with football and boxing was that it is about brute force and domination. So adding more rules and adding more pads doesn't make it less about domination and brute force. Now you might say, well, we got flag football, we got basketball, we've got some other options. Let's read on. Other athletic games, though not so brutalizing, are scarcely less objectionable because of the excess to which they are carried. They stimulate the love of pleasure and excitement, thus fostering a distaste for useful labor, a disposition to shun practical duties and responsibilities. They tend to destroy a relish for life's sober realities and its tranquil enjoyments. This kind of sounds like why we objected to fiction in the last session. Thus, the door is opened to dissipation and lawlessness with their terrible results. Reading on, Satan is delighted when he sees human beings using their physical and mental powers in that which does not educate, which is not useful, which does not help them to be a blessing to those who need their help. While the youth are becoming experts in games that are of no real value to themselves or to others, Satan is playing the game of life for their souls. Satan and his angels are working upon the minds of teachers and students to induce them to engage in exercises and amusements which become intensely absorbing and which are of a character to strengthen the lower passions. Amusements are doing more to counteract the working of the Holy Spirit

anything else. And the Lord is grieved. A view of things was presented before me in which the students were playing games of tennis and cricket. Then I was given instruction regarding the character of these amusements. They were presented to me as a species of idolatry, like the idols of the nations. There were more than visible spectators on the ground. Satan and his angels were there, making impression upon human minds. I cannot find an instance in the life of Christ where he devoted time to play and amusement. I have not been able to find one instance where he taught the disciples to engage in amusement in order to gain physical exercise. Pretty strong and straightforward counsel there. I don't need to repeat it all, right? And by the way, with regard to play, Jesus didn't teach his disciples to play. Jesus' disciples were teenagers. They were youth. And so don't apply that to, you know, your four-year-old and be like, we can't play anymore. You know, let's just have stern, grim, you know, outlooks on life and not have fun. No, no, no. Child guidance says that little children find diversion and development in play. So let's not take that older kid counsel and apply it to the younger. But for most of the principles of education, have you noticed that it applies across the board, that it's to be practical, that we're teaching them the Bible? Everything we've talked about, most of it, 95% of it, applies to all ages. But just be careful with some of those as well. But when you're playing with your little children, it's not a competitive element, right? It's not an, I'm going to beat you. Who invented that principle of the I'm better than you, I'm going to be above you, I will win at your expense, you will lose, and I will gain the victory over you. I'm going to be better than you. I will ascend the throne of God above the stars of heaven. I will sit on the Mount of Assembly, Isaiah 14. This is a satanic principle. In fact, cognitive genesis found that teachers who foster a cooperative environment in their classroom, cooperative as opposed to competitive, produces better academic achievement. And that's just academic. We're talking about spiritual principles and the great controversy here. Hugely important. I'm not done talking about sports. The world is full of excitement. Men act as though they have gone mad over low, cheap, unsatisfying things. How excited I have seen them over the result of a cricket match. I've seen the streets of Sydney densely crowded for blocks, and on inquiring what was the occasion, the excitement, was told that some expert player of cricket had won the game. I felt disgusted. Why are not the chosen of God more enthusiastic? Good question. How much time is spent by intelligent human beings in horse racing, cricket matches, and ball playing? But will indulgence in these sports give men a desire to know truth and righteousness? Will it keep God in their thoughts? Will it lead them to inquire, how is it with my soul? All the powers of Satan are set in operation to hold the attention to frivolous amusements, and he is gaining his object. He is interposing his devisings between God and the soul. He will manufacture diversions to keep men from thinking about God. The world, filled with sport and pleasure-loving, is always thirsting for some new interest. But how little time and thought are given to the Creator of the heavens and the earth? Now, that pretty much sums it up. I don't need to say it. I can't say it any better than that. And that's not me. That's not somebody's opinion. That is from the Lord, okay? But what are we going to do instead? Let's not just talk about what we're not supposed to do. Let's say something better is the watchword. What can we do instead of competitive sports to get our kids interested in life, have them doing physical exercise? Now, I'm going to show you the end part of this quote first. This statement absolutely floored me, and then I'm going to show you the first part. This is really interesting. It says, there would now be a more elevated class of youth to come upon the stage of action to have influence in molding society. They would have perseverance, fortitude, and courage to surmount obstacles and such principles that they would not be swayed by a wrong influence, however popular. Okay, how? How would there be this kind of youth? Had there been agricultural and manufacturing establishments connected with our schools? And had competent teachers been employed to educate the youth in the different branches of study and labor, devoting a portion of each day to mental improvement and a portion to physical labor. Then we would get all those amazingly positive results you just heard. If we had manufacturing establishments and agriculture work and teachers employed to teach the kids manual, physical, practical work, then they would have the courage and fortitude to face obstacles in life. They would not be swayed by the popular trends that would deceive them. That's an amazing statement. I always figure, you know, it's Bible study and you know, learning intellectual things that gives you that strength and fortitude to stand. But there's more to it than that. I really should devote even more time to this next thing we're going to talk about.

than I have and doing. Because when we talked about all of the academic things so far, that's only half of the academic curriculum. Take a look at this. The tiller of the soil that finds his in his labor all the movements that were ever practiced in the gymnasium. So agricultural work is going to bring better exercise. The best recreation will be found in some line of effort that is useful. As a rule, the exercise most beneficial to the youth will be found in useful employment. Every student should devote a portion of each day to active labor. Those of sedentary and literary habits should take physical exercise even if they have no need to labor as far as means are concerned. In other words, if they don't have to earn the money, they should still do it. Health should be a sufficient inducement to lead them to unite physical with mental labor. In order for children and youth to have health, cheerfulness, vivacity, and well-developed muscles and brains, they should be much in the open air. There should be rules regulating the studies of children and youth to certain hours, and then a portion of their time should be spent in physical labor. Our teachers should not think that their work ends with giving instruction from books. Several hours each day should be devoted to working with the students in some line of manual training. In no case should this be neglected. Let every teacher take hold heartily with a group of students, working with them and teaching them how to work. Their hearts will be bound up with the student, with the hearts of the students. All the teachers in a school need exercise, a change of employment. God has pointed out what this should be. Useful, practical work that's exercised simultaneously. So, and it's more than just for recreation and exercise. Remember, we're in the last days, and so we're in a situation where we want to learn to earn a livelihood. Education page 215 talks about how young men want to become clerks and teachers and lawyers, what we'd call, you know, white-collar type of laborers. They don't have to get their hands dirty as much and, you know, tax their physical powers as much. Well, what she calls that is selfish dependence. Not that there's something wrong with being a teacher, but the motive to, I don't want to have to work, is selfish dependence, contrasted with noble independence. You'll hear this. Take a look. A thorough understanding of useful labor is due their children. That should misfortune come, which it will in the last days, we're going to have global economic crisis, they could stand forth in noble independence, knowing how to use their hands. If they have a capital of strength, they cannot be poor, even if they have not a dollar. Then how important that every youth be educated to labor, that he may be prepared for any emergency. I'm looking at that quote going, man, I missed out. I had a normal upbringing in the normal school, and I still, to this day, am really not very good with my hands. I don't know how to do much labor of practical work. And I'm learning slowly. My wife and I moved out into the country. We're raising our kids in the country, and we're trying to be what Testimonies Volume 6 calls self-made men. So that we're not just, you know, dependent upon the system. That's what Prussian education wanted to do. The whole design behind the Prussian schooling model, the history that I tell in schooled, is to keep the children and youth as cogs in the greater machine of the industrial era, and to help them to be compliant soldiers in the nation's military forces. It was not to help them to become independent. The goal and design was to get them to become dependent. Manual labor does the opposite. It frees you to be able to build your own things, grow your own food, etc. Continuing on, they should be taught that the discipline of systematic, well-regulated labor is essential.

health and exercise and amusement and binding the hearts of the students with the teachers. It's for the emergencies of life and being able to be nobly independent, and also for an aid to all-around development. Areas of the brain are not exercised when you're just doing academics. You've got to be doing manual labor to get those areas going active. There's a statement in Counsels to Parents, Teachers, and Students that says that the toiling beast of burden answers its call, answers its purpose better than the indolent man. Now, that's a strong statement. It's like, wow, this drum is beaten over and over and over again. Manual labor, manual labor, manual labor. In fact, as I read through these counsels, other than walking with Jesus Christ and having a knowledge of the Bible, this was the number one theme. And that's a strong thing right there. You're reading it. It's just like, I wish I had quantified it. I wish I had taken a recording of how many. It's just dozens and dozens and dozens and dozens of times. It's like beating my head against the wall. We've been saying over and over again to do this. Manual labor is the best occupation for youth, and it's essential. And so what sorts of labor? We just read earlier that the tiller of the soil exercises every muscle that was ever exercised in the gymnasium. And so what we're going to hear now is that the work of agriculture is the best for all-around development of all the different manual labor trades. And this is not, by the way, I know some institutions, they want the students having labor hours, and so they'll have them work a desk job, you know, answering phones or grading papers, and it's like that totally defeats the purpose of all the reasons that we're having manual labor that we just talked about. So agriculture is the best. Let's read about it. God provided for them, as for the dwellers in Eden, the occupation most favorable to development, the care of plants and animals. No line of manual training is of more value than agriculture. Some do not appreciate the value of agricultural work. These should not plan for our schools. Study in agricultural lines should be the A, B, and C of the education given in our schools. This is the very first work that should be entered upon. Wow, what if we viewed it that way? Let the teacher call attention to what the Bible says about agriculture, that it was God's plan for man to till the earth, that the first man, the ruler of the whole world, was given a garden to cultivate. Let the teachers share the work with the students. A return to simpler methods will be appreciated by the children and youth. Work in the garden and field will be an agreeable change from the wearisome routine of abstract lessons to which the young minds should never be confined. Helpless, starving people could learn self-support by learning agriculture. Now, by the way, children who garden regularly, this is a study that was 1992, also reported in Classroom of the Remnant, they have greater self-confidence, greater self-work, patient worth, more patience, more perseverance, more learning abilities. They outperform their peers in reading, math, spelling, and written language. So, gardening regularly improves academics, it improves character, it improves all of these things. Another statement was made, by the way, that I want to share with you. And my mother passed this along to me. I was raised in a Christian Reformed setting, and my alma mater, Calvin College, hosts a number of journals and periodicals. And one of them, a Christian periodical on education, came out with a statement that I read, which really struck me, and I thought, this is actually very true. You know, even though I've come into present truth and I understand things of the Bible in the last days quite differently, I found the first part of this statement at least to be very true, and then we'll see what the rest says. It says, humility, the keystone of the virtues in the Christian spiritual tradition, has been dismissed by modern philosophers, critiqued by feminist theologians, and overpowered by our industrial and technological culture. What a good critique. Well said. The incorporation of, so here's the solution. They actually say the incorporation of agricultural experience in Christian higher education presents the opportunity to cultivate anew the virtue of humility. Properly understood, not as a practice of self-abnegation, but as a relation of the creature to the God who has gifted us with nourishing soil and has deified us in Christ. What? Did you hear that last part? Didn't you love it up until the end of the quote? It said, humility is the keystone virtue of the Christian faith, and we can restore humility by bringing agriculture into higher education. I wish that our Adventist universities were promoting this theory. I got this out of Calvin College's library of the journal house there, and I'm going, man, that is just beautiful. And I'm sure there are good Adventists putting that out as well. I haven't exhaustively looked at that, but this, we ought to be the head again, not the tail on this kind of thing, right? Because if we aren't the head, and other people are leading the charge, then you're going to get this kind of stuff fused into the message that God has

in mathematical terms, 50-50, right? Equally taxed. So for every hour of academic mental study we are doing, we need an hour of physical exertion, physical labor of some kind. And if you're going to err, usually if people say, if we're going to err, we're going to make sure we get our academic hours in. But if you're going to err, here's what it says. If the youth can have but a one-sided education, which is of the greater consequence? A knowledge of the sciences, academics, with all the disadvantages to health and life of sitting in a desk, or a knowledge of labor for practical life? So if you have a one-sided education, which one is of greater consequence? We unhesitatingly answer the latter. If one must be neglected, let it be the study of books. Again, that's totally revolutionizing the way that our culture, and me, and most of you watching this, view school. We have to totally change our... It's a paradigm shift. It's a massive reorienting. We almost need a new word for it. When we use words like school, it makes us think of, automatically, how school is normally done. Maybe we just need a totally new lexicon of terminology to describe what it is we're trying to do. So let's look at some other mechanical pursuits here. The industrial instruction should include the keeping of accounts, carpentry, and everything is comprehended in farming, just to repeat that. How about some other things? Preparation should also be made for teaching painting, cooking, baking, laundering, mending. Cottages and buildings essential to the schoolwork are to be erected by the students themselves. And then it goes on and talks about clearing the land and tilling the soil and building houses and many, many, many different things. And then this, we are to educate the youth to exercise equally the mental and physical powers. We had stern work to do in Australia in educating parents and youth along these lines. But we persevered in our efforts until the lesson was learned that in order to have an education that was complete, the time of study must be divided between gaining a book knowledge and the securing of a knowledge of practical work. 50-50. It was stern work. It's hard to convince people to totally change their point of view, but they persevered. And God will bless those schools who are conducted according to His design. Counsels to Parents, Teachers, and Students, 533. So why would we even doubt that to begin with? I don't know. Why have we not just always gone to this as our guidebook? I don't know. But the promise is there. God will bless those schools who are conducted according to His design. When we say we're going to bring the practical in, we're going to have an agricultural program, that's going to be the first work we enter upon, and we're going to really emphasize 50-50, and if we're going to err, we're going to make sure to have a little bit more on this side, but we're aiming for 50-50. We're going to eliminate all this competitiveness. We're going to get a missionary training program in place. If we say these things to ourselves, God will bless those schools that are conducted according to His design. And those schools will thrive. Read this. This has been presented to me again and again. You want to see what it is? Angels are waiting to cooperate in every department of the work. Now that's conditional. If we're conducting according to His design, the whole church puts away the spirit of criticism and takes an interest in the educational work. If parents receive a training for their sacred responsibilities, I'm not quoting here, I'm summing up the entire four sessions. If education is correctly defined as the process of redemption, physical, mental, and spiritual development, and the training of missionaries. If parents gather their children into their homes and get out of the large cities as fast as possible, as we read earlier, if home education is embraced as God's original and ideal plan, and the schools of the prophets are established to aid the parents, and the home schools and the schools of the prophets work side by side. If we do all these things, angels are cooperating. Schools, if our schools are as home-like as possible. In other words, the schools teach the youth how to run a home. The teachers just do life in loving relationship with the kids, in worship, in study, in recreation, in labor. If the ages of the students are integrated, just like a family, and the teachers get to know each student well, and they don't have too many of them. If we delay formal academics until age 8 to 10, if we provide hands-on, non-book learning for those little ones, like we read earlier, whose parents were neglecting them, and we have a Adventist daycare, if you will. If we get our kids out of the public schools and remember that the power and soul of true education is a knowledge of God and of Jesus Christ, whom He hath sent, and the great lesson of principle of true education is unselfish service, angels are waiting to cooperate. If we stop emphasizing grades and emulation and competition and comparison and rewards and honors, if we make every academic exercise practical
educating for all the activities of life, bookkeeping, mental health, physiology, hygiene, nutrition,

providing facilities for learning, the treatment of the sick, and the care of children if children are not confined long indoors. And if we have a 50-50 equalization of mental and physical for the youth. If we replace sports and amusements with practical physical labor with their teachers and their parents for health, for emergency preparedness, for all-around development. If we have agriculture, and more agriculture, and carpentry, and painting, and cooking, and wholesome food in served in an inviting manner, baking good bread, laundering, mending, keeping an orderly living space, building buildings, clearing the land, tilling the soil, using the saw and the hammer and the rake and hoe, both boys and girls, various agricultural and mechanical pursuits, canvassing and medical missionary work. If we once and for all transform our institutions into missionary training schools where the teachers are strict health reformers, where the teachers are actual experienced consecrated missionaries who train the students in every form of outreach, angels are ready to cooperate. If we strictly regard the only safe guide, our divinely inspired blueprint for our schools and homeschools, if we're getting the kids to bed early enough and providing liberal quantities of time for personal devotions, solitude, and Bible study, if we're keeping the Bible always with the student as the chief study in the subject matter of our education, repenting of our half-hearted Bible teaching and our inspiring, if we're inspiring students instead to continuously and diligently search the Scriptures, doing it verse by verse, allowing the thoughts of the Bible to become our own, comparing Scripture with Scripture, allowing the students to trace the grand central theme and find their place in it, studying Daniel and Revelation, the three angels' messages, and present truth. If we embrace the book of nature as second most important next to the Bible, if we get the kids outdoors, teach voice culture and how to use the English language properly, if we raise the standard of academic performance, teaching them to be thinkers and to fuse the natural and the spiritual, encountering God in the sciences. If we break free from the worldly curricular standards, the infidel authors, the fiction, and we replace it with inspired books so that they pronounce the Bible the most interesting book they ever read. If we cease forcing instruction and instead use Christ's methods of arousing inquiry and tapping into their curiosity. If we teach redemptive history, creation, and science in a way that inspires them to encounter God once again, then, just as the 12 disciples, who were the family of Jesus, we read, just as they spread the gospel to the world in a generation, so also the presence of the same guide in educational work today will produce the same results as of old. Do you remember this statement from the first session? Success in any line demands a definite aim. Such an aim is set before the youth of today. The heaven-appointed purpose of spreading the gospel to the world in a generation is the greatest aim ever set before a human being. Because millions upon millions have never so much have heard as God or as His love revealed in Jesus Christ. And it rests with us as we see this scene of misery that none could even let their minds to dwell upon, to bring that scene of misery to an end. If we realized the pain and suffering of the lost and the heart of God, it would be too terrible for us. Yet God feels it all. And He wants to cooperate with us to bring this to an end. That's the power and soul of true education. Knowing Jesus Christ as our Lord and Savior, walking with Him in this effort to train the youth for this final work, this final task of spreading the gospel and the three angels' messages to the world, and we'll be home. That's why I do this seminar. And that's why I believe there is a spiritual controversy over this issue. I could get into all sorts of things about that statement that I'm not going to get into right now. Personal experiences I've had that you wouldn't believe. Now, I just gave you an enormous list of things that true education is in a very small nutshell, trying to sum up thousands of pages in three slides of bullet points. And that right there was a lot. You're probably thinking, how in the world do we have time for all of that in our school day, in our school week? Well, Counsels to Parents, Teachers, and Students, page 92 says that we saw this quote earlier, that if they are studying the Bible and if they are doing practical work, then that they will accomplish more in a given time. So we can reduce the amount and the quantity of academic time. If we're doing these other things, this will become more efficient. Also, by the way, Cognitive Genesis found that in Adventist schools where there's one Bible class, you know, I'd like to see even more time, but you know, critics would say, oh, you guys are wasting time. You have a whole period on Bible? You're wasting a whole

hour of time on your Bible studying. Well, remember, they are outperforming the national average. Yet they're wasting time? No, it's improving their intellects, as we saw. So we're going to perform academically better. Now listen to this. The youth generally have too many hours of study and many hours without anything to do, and things of minor consequence occupy the minds of many of the teachers of today. So how are we going to find time for all this? We're going to find time by slimming down and removing the things that don't need to be there, by getting rid of those hours where it's just wasted time, and by dedicating ourselves to a focused intensity, intentionality of purpose in regard to our daily schedule in our homes and in our schools. Listen to these statements. We must turn away from 1,000 topics that invite attention. There are matters that consume time and arouse inquiry, but end in nothing. All unnecessary matters should be weeded from the courses of study, and only such studies placed before the student as will be of real value to him. Students and teachers, realizing that they are preparing for the higher school in the courts above, will put away many things that are now thought to be necessary, and will magnify and follow the methods of Christ. So we look at our daily schedule once again, and we should not be tied so much as a thread to the practices of the world. Our daily schedule should look drastically different. Counsel to Parents, Teachers, and Students, page 56, says that our schedule should look different from the world's schedule in terms of our schools and our homes. And we are not to elevate our standard only a little above the world, but we are to make the distinction decidedly apparent. Because we're a peculiar people, right? The great work of parents and teachers is character building, seeking to restore the image of Christ in those placed under their care. A knowledge of the sciences sinks into insignificance besides this great aim. If all could realize this and would awake to the fact that we are individually deciding our own destiny and the destinies of our children for eternal life or eternal ruin, what a change would take place. How differently would our probationary time be occupied? Isn't that awesome? Now, by the way, people will go, okay, if we really follow this counsel, these incredible, crazy-sounding blueprints, nobody's going to attend our schools. Nobody's going to want to come because we're so weird and different. It's not a school. Like, I want to send my kids to school. Why would I send them to your place? It's not really a normal school at all. Well, listen to this one. Very well, then. Let them go to other colleges where they will find a system of education that suits their taste. Our school was established not merely to teach the sciences, but for the purpose of giving instruction in the great principles of God's Word and in the practical duties of everyday life. If a worldly influence is to bear sway in our school, then sell it out to worldlings and let them take the entire control. And those who have invested their means in that institution will establish another school to be conducted not upon the plan of popular schools, nor according to the desires of principal and teachers, but upon the plan which God has specified. In the name of my master, I entreat all who stand in responsible positions in that school to be men of God. When the Lord requires us to be distinct and peculiar, how can we crave popularity or seek to imitate the customs and practices of the world? If you lower the standard in order to secure popularity and an increase of numbers, and then make this increase in numbers a cause of rejoicing, you show great blindness. If numbers were an evidence of success, Satan might claim the preeminence. For in this world, his followers are largely in the majority. That's quite a statement. But even interestingly, as I've traveled around, I've met a lot of different principals, teachers, seen a lot of different schools as I speak in different places around the country. And what I've noticed is that the schools who are seeking to get back to this blueprint the most decidedly, the most strides of reform toward this, they're actually doing the best. Remember I mentioned Red Bluff. I forgot to tell you this detail. I said the homeschool families and the school were working really well together, but also enrollment was through the roof. And they were having to ask themselves, you know, can we accept students? And what are we going to? They had a crisis of enrollment of too many students. That's a good thing. I hear everywhere I go, you know, our school has, we've got an enrollment crisis. I don't believe you have an enrollment crisis. I believe you have an identity crisis. Are we a peculiar people or not? What is the very core identity of what it means to do Seventh-day Adventist education? Remember E.A. Sutherland. He's the one that led the revival in the 1890s in Battle Creek. He's also the one that convened the teachers at Walla Walla a week before the term was to begin so that they might study these councils and seek the Lord's will in the formation and re-

reformation of their schools. The word reformation, we almost need a stronger word than that. We need a total revolution, a total reorientation in how we view this. But what if we were to do this? What if we were to do like Sutherland? It would greatly benefit our school if regular meetings were held frequently in which all the teachers could unite in the study of the Word of God. They should search the Scriptures, as did the noble Bereans. They should subordinate all preconceived opinions, and taking the Bible as their lesson book, comparing Scripture with Scripture, they should learn what to teach their students. We got to go back to the drawing board. Blank slate here. What should we teach them? And how to train them for acceptable service? Let not the spirit of controversy come in, but let each seek earnestly for the light and knowledge that he needs. We need now to begin over again. Reforms must be entered into with heart and soul and will. Errors may be hoary with age, but age does not make error truth, nor truth error. Altogether too long have the old customs and habits been followed. Every day we are making our history. Yesterday is beyond our amendment or control. Today only is ours. Though in the past we have come short of doing what we might have done for our children and youth, let us now repent and redeem the time. Though in many respects our institutions of learning have swung into worldly conformity, though step by step they have advanced toward the world, they are prisoners of hope. If they will listen to his voice and follow in his ways, God will correct and enlighten them and bring them back to their upright position of distinction from the world. Let's pray. Father, we thank you that our institutions are prisoners of hope. Lord, as I travel around, I see so much to be hopeful about. I see the fruits of reform. And for educational personnel in our institutions who may be facing enrollment challenges, I pray for your strength. I pray for courage. I pray that we might realize that when we follow your will, we leave the consequences in your hands. And Lord, if you see fit that something would take place that we might not see as a positive good, we know that if we've been obedient to you, that we can rest assured that your will be done. I pray that you would help us to not take the responsibility into our own hands, but to leave that to you and to only obey, just to trust and obey. Father, for the homeschools out there who have seen some things that have challenged them as well, I pray that they would take courage. For the families who are presently sending their children to public schools, I pray that you would inspire them to gather their children into their homes as the Israelites did before the destroying angel came, because we know that the seven last plagues are to come soon as well. And Lord, I just pray for each and every child that you are preparing to do this last great missionary work. What an incredible thing to be a child in the last days. Surround them with your protection, I pray. May their training from their parents in their home schools, because all parents are home educators, and may their training in their church schools and their academies and their colleges be according to your will, that they might be prepared to be the voice to the lost. In Jesus' name, amen.

If we want to go to heaven, we need a total transformation. We need it as individuals, and we need it as a church. And the time has come to speak about these things, because we are told that the straight testimony will cause the shaking.

we will have to have a total transformation. Perhaps I should remind you all and myself why I'm doing this series in the first place, right? I'm doing this series because I love the truth, I love my church, and I love the people in the church. That's why I'm doing this series. And I'm not doing the series to knock the church. I'm doing the series so that people can recognize that this is the remnant church and that they will want to join it in spite of its condition in the current, well, times we live in. And the condition is fortunately prophetic. So if it didn't have the condition, it wouldn't be the church. So yes, it does have the condition, and in spite of it, it is God's church. I've titled this, I Hear

Fire and abundance of rain. You'll find the verse in the Bible, and isn't that what everyone is waiting for? The outpouring of the Holy Spirit. And our church has been praying for the outpouring of the Holy Spirit, and we've had whole movements in the world for the outpouring of the Holy Spirit. And I sit there with this heavy heart and I think, okay, go ahead, pray for it. Go ahead. We need a total transformation. Be not conformed to this world, but be ye transformed by the renewing of your mind, that you may prove what is that good and acceptable and perfect will of God. That's our lead text. This is what it's all about. It's a transformation which is on a personal level and on a corporate level. We need it as a church. October 11, 2010. The representatives of unions and conferences of the World Church gathered for the annual council of the General Conference. Pastor Ted Wilson said, "The Lord wants to finish this work." I believe him. I think the Lord wants to finish this work. He wants to pour out His Holy Spirit in limitless measure. I believe that too. I believe it. I was listening to Elder Ted Wilson's introductory sermon. I was sitting at home. I was tuned in. I nearly fell off my chair. I literally nearly fell off my chair. And I said, I can't believe that I'm hearing this. It was incredible, wasn't it? Yes. Amen. I was so proud of him. I was so proud of him. And I have so much experience. I've been all over the world. I've had to rub shoulders with all of these people, and mostly butt heads, rather than rub shoulders. So I know what it's like, and I know what he will be up against. I know exactly. And I also know that it's easier to say things than to actually make them come to fruition. So I think we must pray and pray and pray and pray and pray and pray for our church. He also said, "Remember your name." Ah, that pleased me too. Because everywhere we have these strange, strange names coming up. No, I'm a Seventh-day Adventist. That's what I am. And make no bones about it. That's what we are. We are Seventh-day Adventists. The very name is a sermon. The very name is a rebuke. The very name is a road map, a road sign. I like that. And they were praying for the outpouring of the Holy Spirit. And there were all the leading figures were there together. Key focus of William's sermon was the 1901 General Conference session held in Battle Creek, Michigan, and the failure of the church of that day to receive the latter rain of the Holy Spirit. He quoted Ellen White saying, "It was a failure of leadership to humble themselves before God. I can only lead as I fall at the foot of the cross and as I am personally spent time with Jesus in His Word. I do not have the wisdom and the ability to lead except that I receive it from Christ today." That's nice. Well, he ended his sermon with, "I want the power of the latter rain in my life. Will you join me?"

Didn't the Romans crucify him? Now when they heard this, they were pricked in their heart and said unto Peter and the rest of the apostles, Men and brethren, what shall we do? Peter said to them, Repent, be baptized, every one of you, in the name of Jesus Christ for the remission of sins, and ye shall receive the gift of the Holy Spirit. For the promise is unto you and to your children and to all that are afar off. Is he talking to us? And as many as the Lord our God shall call. Is he talking to us? And verse 23, he says, Him being delivered by the determinate counsel and foreknowledge of God, ye have taken and by wicked hands have crucified and slain. And I looked at this text. You crucified him. You have taken him and handed him over to wicked men. And I thought, well, that's true. I did it. I'm guilty. I did it. I am the responsible. If I were the only person on the planet, it would be me that was responsible for his death. I crucified him. My sin crucified him. I handed him over to wicked men to be slain. I can look nowhere else. I cannot blame the Jews. I cannot blame anyone. I can only blame myself. I did it. And we all have to get to that point. We did it. We crucified the Son of God. Acts 5, verse 32, And we are his witnesses of these things, and so also is the Holy Ghost, whom God has given to them that obey him. Is that a condition? So there's a condition. And we've had all these movements in the churches praying for the outpouring of the Holy Spirit. We've had whole years dedicated to praying. I think we can pray our knees away. It won't help. If there's not a total transformation, there will be no abundance of rain. We can't forget it. Lip service will not do it. Luke 11:13, If ye then being evil, our condition is not so hot, is it? Know how to give good gifts unto your children, how much more shall your heavenly Father give you the Holy Spirit to them that ask him? So here's another condition. We have to ask, but to ask without meeting the conditions is wasted breath. Ephesians 6:18, praying always with all prayer and supplication in the Spirit, watching thereunto with all perseverance and supplication for all the saints. Just because we haven't had it doesn't mean that we must give up. Just keep going. Keep going. Which also said, Ye men of Galilee, why stand ye gazing up into heaven? This same Jesus which is taken up from you into heaven shall come in like manner as ye have seen him go into heaven. And I think after that lecture, I hear the rumbling. I think we should realize we're pretty close, huh? He's going to come soon. Well, the latter rain has to fall before he comes. No good if it falls after he comes. Then returned they unto Jerusalem from the mount called Olivet, which is from Jerusalem a Sabbath day journey. And when they were come in, they went up into the upper room where abode both Peter and James and John and Andrew and Philip and Thomas and Bartholomew and Matthew and James, the son of Alphaeus, the Simon Zelotes, Judas, the brother of James. These all continued with one accord. Oops. In prayer and supplication with the women and Mary, the mother of Jesus, and with his brethren. I think the list is that long for a reason. Because there were all kinds of characters, and they were all different. Every single one of them was different. Peter and James and John and Andrew and Philip and Thomas, Bartholomew, Matthew. Wow. All of them. All these different characters together. And they continue.

with one accord. I think that's a powerful statement. Of course, only if you have the received text. I'm sorry that I do this every time, because there are about 17 verses with this one accord, and they're virtually all gone in the new translations. Wow. Wow. And when the day of Pentecost was fully come, Acts 2 verse 1, they were all with one accord in one place. I think this is important. So the condition for the outpouring of the Holy Spirit is repentance. Would you agree with that? Is that biblical? It's obedience to them that obey Him. That is essential. Earnest prayer mingled with faith. Would you agree? In other words, faith that works, and being of one accord. Those are the conditions. Do we see them all as a unit in our church? Yes or no? No way. No way. We don't meet the condition. That's why it's so quiet. Meeting the condition, three testimonies. Repentance is the one condition. We have to repent. According to the light that God has given me in vision, this is not some airy-fairy thing, this is a vision. Wickedness and deception are increasing amongst God's people who profess to keep His commandments. Spiritual discernment to see sin as it exists and then to put it out of the camp is decreasing amongst God's people. Could that be why we are not receiving the latter rain? Are we putting the evil things out of the camp? We're talking about it. I'm grateful to hear all the beautiful things that are being said, but is it being put out of the camp? And spiritual blindness is fast coming upon them. The straight testimony must be revived, and it will separate those from Israel who have ever been at war with the means that God has ordained. Please note, who's going to be separated there? The ones who want to do what is right, or the others? The others are going to be separated. There's a spitting out. This is very important. You cannot say, I can see all the evil in the camp of Israel, I'm going to separate. It's not biblical. It's not biblical. To keep corruption out of the church, wrongs must be called wrongs. Grievous sins must be called by their right name. For years, 23 years, I've been saying to God, I'm not going to preach this. Because you say, don't turn your weapons against the church militant. There's a way to turn your weapons against the church militant, and there's a way to turn your weapons against the church militant. If you do it with a tear in your heart and a call to repentance, that's different. I'm not telling my stories now, because I thought I'd never be able to tell them. Never. Because it's exposing what's happening in my church. I've written documents to the church. I mean, I can write a book on it. All the documents that have gone backwards and forwards. And I thought I'd never, ever use any of the stories. In this series, I'm telling some of the stories. But not to make my church black. Please don't misunderstand me. I'm telling the stories to show that in spite of it, here I am. I'm a Seventh-day Adventist. And proud to be a Seventh-day Adventist. And call people into this wonderful church to come and pray with me for all the evil that is done in Israel. The straight testimony must be revived. It will separate those from Israel who have ever been at war with the means that God has ordained to keep corruption out of the church. Wrongs

must be called wrongs. Let the word do the cutting. Let's not become instruments of strife ourselves. Grievous sins must be called by their right name. There's a lot of soul searching in this. Do you realize that? There's a lot of nights, sleepless nights, before you come up with a series like this. Believe me, a lot of sleepless nights, wrestling with God. All of God's people should come nearer to Him and wash their robes of character in the blood of the Lamb. Then they will see sin in the true light and will realize how offensive it is in the sight of God. The popular doctrines of this age cannot correctly represent Jesus. We have to set the record straight. We can't have a wishy-washy God who excuses sin because He loves the world so much. And we can't have this tyrant God who blasts you off the face of the planet because you have a misstep. And don't we have both of them on this planet? We must rightly represent Him. Our Savior represented the Father. He rolled away the thick darkness from the throne of God, the hellish shadow which Satan had cast to hide God from the sight and from knowledge. We must do the same. Put Him in the right perspective. And I'm talking not only, I hope you've noticed that, not only to the liberal faction in the SDA church. Talking to the other faction too. Talking to myself, probably harder than to anyone else. The only one besides God who knows me is my wife. If you want to know whether I'm perfect, ask her. She'll tell you I'm absolutely spotless. Christ reveals the throne of God and reveals to the world the Father as light and love. His clothing, His divinity with humanity brings that love in clear evidence of light that humanity can comprehend it and will indict the petition in the heart to pray as did Moses. I beseech thee, show me thy glory. Remember, the ear of the Lord is open to our prayers. Ask and it shall be given to you. Seek and you shall find. If you then, being evil, know how to give gifts to your children, how much more shall your heavenly Father give the Holy Spirit to them that ask Him? Take Him at His word. Go for it. Why not believe with all your heart and mind and soul? Why not by faith take hold of the divine nature? It is our privilege. All things shall be done for Him that believeth. But there are conditions. The church is God's agency for the proclamation of truth. Let's not try and be islands in the wind. We belong to a church empowered by Him to do a special work. And if she is loyal to Him, obedient to all His commandments, there will dwell within her the excellency of His divine grace. If she will be true to her allegiance, if she will honor the Lord God of Israel, there is no power that can stand against her. Isn't this wonderful stuff? If the church will put on the robe of Christ's righteousness, withdraw from all allegiance with the world? Here's a problem. There is before her the dawn of a bright and glorious day. It will take more than a wrench to make the church do that. We are so entangled right now, it's unbelievable. Unbelievable. God's promise to her will stand fast forever. He will make her an eternal excellency, a joy of many generations. Truth passing by those who despise and reject it will triumph. Although at times apparently retarded, its progress has never been checked. Never been checked. When the message of God meets with opposition, He gives it additional force, that it may exert greater influence. Endowed with divine energy, it will cut its way through the strongest barriers and triumph over every obstacle. I have honestly learned in my life, there is nothing you can do against the truth. You can only do something for it. No matter how you oppose it, and believe me,

I've wrestled more than most to ask, Lord, should I really have said this or that or the other? I mean, if you get so much criticism, you sit down and you think, aren't they perhaps right? Aren't you perhaps the most presumptuous person on the planet? And I've wrestled with that. Nights. Ask my wife. I've wrestled nights. And then I hear that little voice, by the fruits, you will know them. There are people making decisions and coming into the church in spite of its condition. I mean, I've had total strangers come up to me and say they joined the church. It was the biggest nightmare of their life. They're just hanging on to their chairs, but they're in the church. Isn't that rewarding? Yes. I had one couple come to me in Europe. Oh, Europe. And they came to the truth all by themselves through the Total Onslaught series. They were so excited. They went to the church. They said, we want to come and join the church. Is this the Seventh-day Adventist church? The pastor said, yes. He said, well, we want to join your church. He says, welcome, come inside. That's great. And he said, how did you get to know the truth? And I said, well, we watched the Total Onslaught series. Total face changed. He says, well, then leave. We're not interested in people like you. Can you believe it? Yeah. People told me myself. And guess what? They went to another one, the Seventh-day Adventists, in spite of it. God is incredible. I would have run and said, well, get lost, right? Not these folks. They're in the church. 1 Kings 18, verse 41. And Elijah said, are we the antitypical Elijah? So is this more or less in the right context of antitypical time? Get thee up, eat and drink, for there is the sound of abundance of rain. So in order for the latter rain to fall, we need to repent of our syncretism. Now that's a nice word. You all know what that means? Syncretism is the great sin of Israel. And syncretism is the great sin of antitypical Israel. It's worshiping God in two ways. Mingling pagan worship with the true worship was what Israel did. They prayed in the temple, but they worshiped Baal in their rituals. Isn't that what they did? And we do the same thing. We have syncretism in the church. We've taken the practices and the methodologies of Babylon and sanctified them in God's temple, in His church. We've done that. And that's our sin. We are worshiping Yahweh by the methods of Baal. And it's not acceptable to God. You cannot serve two masters at the same time. The Jews thought they were doing a wonderful thing. They even put the images right into the temple. And we're doing the same thing. We're putting the images right into the temple. We need to rid ourselves of all aspects of Baal worship and all worldly alliances. We cannot have these things and expect to receive the latter rain. You will pray your knees capless. We cannot serve God and at the same time eat at Jezebel's table. You cannot be in the ecumenical councils. I heard that in that wonderful sermon when the president said, we don't need ecumenism. That's when I half slipped off the chair. We cannot sit at Jezebel's table. We cannot have this type of worship system that is used.

used for Baal in our churches. We have seen a number of articles in our prominent magazines downplaying the prophetic view of Rome. Have you seen those? It's the truth. Why not call it by its name? I mean, I've had personal altercations with some of these authors. I've written answers and sent it to the same magazines and said, if you publish one side, it's only fair that you publish the other side as well. And it was never published. Only the one side is published, not the other. Amazing. Redefining the number of the beast to rather embrace all of humanity, is that being done even at the highest levels in our church? And we sit at Jezebel table in ecumenical councils and committees, we do. There's no doubt that we do. We're even chairing some of the committees. We're even chairing them. So let's not deny it. We sit at Jezebel's table and we have syncretism in the church. And it came to pass when Ahab saw Elijah that Ahab said unto him, it is thou, thou troubler of Israel. And the blame goes to the one who is preaching the message. And he answered, I have not troubled Israel, but thou and thy father's house, and that ye have forsaken the commandments of Jehovah, and thou hast followed Balaam. The antitype is doing exactly the same. Now therefore, is that a solution? Here comes a solution. It's not a very pleasant solution, but it's a solution. Gather to me all Israel. How much of Israel? All of it. Unto the Mount Carmel and the prophets of Baal. 450. And the prophets of Asherah of the groves. 400 that eat at Jezebel's table. This is interesting. So here we have three groups mingling truth and error. Syncretism. This was the state of the church. Prophets of Asherah, prophets of Baal, and in between, there was also still God's people. And they were having a hard time. Showdown at Carmel. So Ahab sent unto the children of Israel and gathered the prophets together unto Mount Carmel. And Elijah came near unto the people and he said, how long go ye limping between the two sides? If Jehovah be God, follow him. But if Baal, then follow him. And the people were shtum. Do we have the same situation today? I don't know. I think God's people have lost their voice. Nobody says anything. Everybody just tolerates everything. We don't want to be divisive. We don't want to cause trouble. And the troublers of Israel, do you support him or do you support her? Not a word. Not a word. Let them therefore give us two bullocks and let them choose one bullock for themselves and cut it in pieces and lay it on the wood and put it on the fire. And I will dress the other bullock and lay it on the wood and put no fire under it and call ye on the name of your God. And I will call on the name of Jehovah, and the God that answereth by fire, let him be God. Now fire is a symbol of what? Of the Spirit. Let him be God. And all the people answered and said, it is well spoken. Okay, let's do that. I think we're at that point. We're at that point in history. Let's say, let's lay it down on the line. Let's say, all right, let's check it out. Let's say, see if it works. The prophets of Baal danced and cut themselves and made a bedlam of noise until they were hoarse. That's me saying that. Do we do the same? Have you been in one of those worships? I have. Are we surprised that there is no fire from heaven? I was there in England.

have a youth concert. And on that stage, I don't know how many, at least seven drum sets. At least seven. And the youth would go in, and they would make a bedlam of noise. And they would bash, they would jump onto the tables, and jump down, and hit their butts, and climb back up, and hit their butts. And they had guys bashing those drums. The Rolling Stones would have been delighted. You know, my heart sank. And they had Willow Creek sermons on the one side, and that, what's his name, that fit fight guy from Africa doing sermons on the other side. And people's heads were going, two totally different worlds, one camp meeting. And of course, when the youth had their thing, then there was a recess for the older people, and they did whatever they did. I've told the story again before, but I'll tell it again because it's so encouraging to me. And here was this huge noise, and I was walking around there, and it was a huge foyer, and the halls went out of the foyer. One huge hall that way, one huge hall that way, one huge hall that way. And there was this young West Indian guy, black guy, young guy, 20s, and he was standing outside the door of this youth bash. And so I sidled up to him and I said to him, what are you doing here? He says, I'm waiting for my friends. I said, where are your friends? He says, they're in there. And I said, well, why aren't you in there? He says, well, I can't go in there because my Jesus isn't in there. One guy. Well, would that prick your interest? Pricked mine. So I said to him, but your friends are in there. So why are you hanging outside? Why don't you go away if you say Jesus is not in there? He says, well, because my friends are in there. I'm praying for them. And so we chatted a little bit, and I walked away, and I was thinking about this, and he came running after me. And he said, do you mind if we chat a little bit? So I said, no, it was a huge foyer. So I grabbed a chair there. There were chairs stacked in the one corner, and we sat down, just he and I. And we spoke, probably for an hour, about all these things that interest young people and the problems in the church and the this and the that. And every day they had these meetings. And then he said to me, tomorrow, can we chat again? And I said, sure, I'll come around. We'll chat again. So the next day I went there, and there were 20 of them while the noise was going on. And the next day I went again, and there were 200 of them. And then probably 300 or 400. I can't remember. I didn't count them. But it was a huge crowd. And you know what? Not one of them really wanted to be in there. Not one. It was peer pressure. Peer pressure. But what encouraged me is no matter how bad it looks, God still has his children. And don't think you can brainwash the youth with a bedlam of noise. You can't. You can't brainwash them. Some destroy the solemn impression they may have made upon the people by raising their voices to a high pitch and hallooing and screaming.

for this time. A bedlam of noise shocks the senses, perverts that which is, if conducted aright, might be a blessing. Or that church in California. Big church, where that youth pastor had that earring in his ear, shirt open to here. I think he had four chest hairs that he just had to show everyone. And this electric guitar around his neck, bashing it away. And I also sat there and I thought, wow, I think you should play a little bit louder. Or what did Elijah was very naughty. Do you know that? He was naughty. They didn't actually translate it right in the Bible. They're too ashamed to put it right. They sort of put it euphemistically. Elijah actually says, perhaps you should make more noise because I think your God is on the toilet. He's relieving himself. It says so in some translations, it has it. Perhaps he's relieving himself. Perhaps he's on holiday. Who knows, you know? Perhaps he's asleep. Perhaps he, you know, just turn up the decibels. So these are the thoughts that go through your head. The powers of satanic agencies blend with the din and the noise and had to have a carnival. And this is termed the Holy Spirit's working. And if we have our youth congresses and our youth organizations, then this is what happens. We think that we are heard by our bedlam of noise. I was recently in Europe. There are lots of conferences in Europe. Lots of them. And one of them, the union president called me in and had a chat. And he said to me, you know, for the first time, I can understand you for a little bit. And I can understand how you must also feel sometimes. Because we've just been forced by a higher authority than they to take part in the youth festival. And this union decided, no, they will not take their youth to take part in such a bedlam of noise. And the pressure on them was absolutely unbelievable. But they stood. Don't write off all union presidents in the Seventh-day Adventist Church. Don't write off all conference presidents and division presidents in the Adventist Church. And even those that appear to the normal eye as totally off the wall, you don't know whether they're Aaron, whether they're Caiaphas, whether they are Manasseh, or whether they are Josiah. You don't know. So just leave the judgmental part to God. No encouragement should be given to this kind of worship. I don't give any encouragement to this kind of worship. But I've said consistently, we stay in this church and we buy ourselves a bucket of glue and we sit down. And now I do that. I did that at that big camp meeting. And you know, how many people came to me? Hundreds. Old people, young people, afterwards. Just because of what I did. I did nothing. When they sat down in the manger service to sing this kind of stuff, you know, with arms flying. I don't know whether lots, in Australia I could still understand it. There's lots of flies and you have to go like this in order to wipe them away. But, I mean, England, no flies. I mean, why they were going like this, I don't know. So they sing these songs and they go crazy. And me, I sit. I don't get up. I just sit in my pew and I take out my Bible and I start reading. And then they sing a hymn, a normal hymn. Every now and then they do that in the church. Have you noticed that? Syncretism. Then I stand up and I sing like crazy. The next one is a fly eradicating process again. I sit down and I read my Bible. People watch you. They notice that. They come to you and they say, why'd you do that? Because I said, I don't think my God is deaf. I don't think that I have to, you know, have gesticulations to get his attention. You know, like people who take up Eastern mysticism and they learn to contort their bodies
And eventually they can get their legs into a knot and they can plug their toes into their ear.

And then God gets their attention. He says, wow, that's cool. I mean, how did you get into that knot? I really must have a chat to you, you know. And then you have this amazing experience with God. I don't believe in salvation by contortion. Do you believe it? No. Worship should not include a bedlam of noise. It is impossible to estimate too largely the work that the Lord will accomplish through his proposed vessels in carrying out his mind and purpose. The things you have described, and then she talks about Indiana, that would come in again. And there will be shouting with drums and music and dancing again in a church in California. This... drum set was there and everything was going crazy on the stage. And then it was my sermon. It was young people. It was thousands of young people. And in the middle of my talk, this young guy gets up in the audience and says, excuse me, I want to ask you a question. I said, well, what is it? He said, what do you think about the drum set behind you? He was provocative, all right? So I said, I'm delighted to see it. And I carried on with my sermon. Total silence. And then about 30 minutes later, I said, oh, by the way, you want to know why I'm delighted to see this drum set? And he said, yes. I said, because Ellen White said just before the close of probation, drums will come into the Seventh-day Adventist church. I'm delighted that we're going home soon. So as a people, we seem to oscillate between lifeless worship to try and compensate for the bedlam on the one hand and a charismatic praise service on the other. We actually all need rebuke, don't we? I mean, James White used to walk down the passage and say, man, get some life into you. What you're doing? Sing. Sing as though you mean it to God. There's nothing wrong with singing as though you really mean it. Have you been in services like that? The lips hardly move. That's the other extreme. We don't have to be dead, but we don't have to have bedlam of noise. And I found this amazing, the experience of Isaiah. Then flew one of the seraphims unto me, having a live coal in his hand, and which he had taken with a tong from the altar, and he laid it upon the mouth and said, lo, this has touched thy lips, and thine iniquity is taken away, and thy sin is purged, Isaiah. Isaiah had denounced the sin of others, but now he sees himself exposed to the same condemnation he had pronounced upon them. He had been satisfied with a cold, lifeless ceremony in his worship of God. He had not known this until the vision was given him of the Lord, how little now appeared his wisdom and talent as he looked upon the sacredness and majesty of the sanctuary, how unworthy he was, how unfitted for sacred service. What do we do when we worship God? Are we dead as doornails, or do we do the opposite and make total idiots of ourselves? The vision given to Isaiah represents the condition of God's people in the last days. They are privileged to see by faith the work that is going forward in the heavenly sanctuary, and the temple of God was opened in heaven, and they were seen in the temple the Ark of the Covenant. As they look by faith into the Holy of Holies and see the work of Christ in the heavenly sanctuary, they perceive that they are a people of unclean lips, a people whose lips have often spoken vanity and whose talents have not been sanctified and employed to the glory of God. We just don't get it right. Satan is a master at confusing us. The Savior said, except a man be born from above, unless he shall receive a new heart, new desire, purposes, and motives, leading a new life, he cannot see the kingdom of God. Marvel not that I said unto you, you must be born again. So we need a rebirth. We need to be changed. We need a total transformation. It is not enough to perceive the loving kindness of God. Don't people often say that? That's all you need? It's not enough.

To see the benevolence, the Father, tenderness, his character is not enough. To discern the wisdom and justice of his law, to see that it is founded upon eternal principle of love. Paul the Apostle saw all this and then said, I consent that the law is good, the law is holy, the commandment holy, just and good. But he added, in bitterness and soul anguish and despair, I am carnal, sold unto sin. We have to see our condition. Oh, wretched man that I am. Who shall deliver me from my body of death? You know, I was one of my normal selves one day. I was impossible. And I said things and did things which were just, in my eyes, disgusting. So I phoned my good friend and I said to him, you know what? I think the angel just took his pen and just wiped me out of the book of life. And he said to me, I'm so happy. I'm so happy that you finally come to the conclusion that there's nothing good in you. Nothing. I have such nice friends. Behold the Lamb of God, which takes away the sins of the world. That's our only hope. That's our only hope. 1 Kings 18:36 to 44. And it came to pass at that time of the offering, the evening sacrifice. All these things are important. Every single word. The evening sacrifice is the end of the ministry. The morning sacrifice represented Christ at the beginning of his ministry. The beginning of the ministry was a lamb. The end of the ministry was a ram. Fascinating stuff. And Elijah prays. He came near and he said, Lord God of Abraham, Isaac, and Israel, let it be known this day that thou art God in Israel. He didn't have an earring. He didn't have an electric guitar. He didn't have seven drum sets to get God's attention. And that I am thy servant, that I have done all these things at thy word. Hear me, O Lord, hear me, that this people may know that thou art the Lord God and that thou hast turned their hearts back again. Then the Lord sent this fire and consumed the burnt sacrifice. The wood, the stones, the dust licked up the water. Everything was gone. And the people said, the Lord is God. When are we going to have services like that again in our church? Huh? When are we going to come to life and say, the Lord God, he is God? And then comes the next thing. Elijah said to them, take the prophets of Baal, let not one of them escape. And they took them. And Elijah brought them down to the brook Kishon, and he slew them. What would be the antitype? That we go and pick up our swords and kill everybody who's doing Baal worship in the church? Would that be a good anti-type? No, the straight message will have to do this, not us. What did Jesus say when Peter took out his sword? He said, it is enough. It is enough. And what did he say to the sons of Zebedee? You don't know what spirit you are of. You don't know. So these are important considerations. But one thing is for sure, the Baal worship in us has to die. In whatever form it is. The worship of Asherah, which was salvation by my works, by myself. Because remember, Asherah is the female deity. In Roman Catholicism, it's represented by Mary. Isn't that right? And Mary is born immaculate. She had an immaculate conception, which means she has the ticket to heaven without the death of Christ. That's worship by sanctification by self. Everybody stands rebuked here. The conservatives who say, here I am, look at me, I don't eat cheese anymore. That's the one side. And the other side is the let's make a bedlam of noise because Baal is probably relieving himself and needs to get our attention. Both of them, he slew them. Let's kill the prophets of Baal in us.

let's kill the prophets of Asherah. And let's get rid of our propensity to go and be with Babylon. I've seen it all. I've seen it all in my church. I cannot believe what I've seen in my church. I was in an East Bloc country. I have many stories, eh? I'm going to tell them. I sat there. This is the same place where the man ate all the unclean foods and I went, bah! In that same place, they had an ecumenical weekend and I was unfortunate enough to be there at the time. In our headquarters. In ours. And that night, there was the entourage with the cardinal, with about 50 nuns walking behind him. It was a nice picture. I should have taken it. And then all the monks, and then all the Orthodox priests and the Protestant representatives. And one of the leading men of ours, oh, it was nauseating to listen to. How he lifted the cardinal onto a pedestal that even the cardinal was surprised and said, I wasn't even aware that the Adventist church was so ecumenical. And I looked at this, I was sitting in the audience, been invited from Africa, this professor, you know, they had a fancy guest, and I nearly died because then he said, we even have a guest from Africa who would wish to welcome you with a word of welcome from Africa. Would you care to come to the... Oh, I thought I was going to die. And I got up and the sweat was starting to come on my brow and I thought the third angel's message won't go down too well under these circumstances. Second angel's message, Babylon is fallen. I don't think that'll go down too well. I'm stuck with the first angel's message here. So I went to the front and I said, I wish to greet you, Mr. Cardinal, and everyone else, anyone who loves the everlasting gospel, anyone who wants to come into harmony with the everlasting gospel, welcome. And I went and sat down again, and this other pastor next to me, he was dying of laughter. We have strange things happening in our church, you know that? We love to sit at Jezebel's table. And Elijah went to the top of Carmel and he cast himself down upon the earth and put his face between his knees. Now it gets interesting. And he said to his servant, go up now, look towards the sea. And he went and looked and said, there's nothing. And he said, go again, seven times. I bet sweat was coming on his brow, don't you think so? I think he was sweating. Because he just said to Ahab, get up, eat and drink, for there's the sound of an abundance of rain. And here was nothing. Blue sky. I'm making an idiot of myself here. And he put his head between his knees and he said, oh Lord, please, please don't let me look like an idiot now. There's nothing. And it came to pass at the seventh time that he said, behold, there arises a little cloud out of the sea like a man's hand. Does that ring a bell in another context? Wow. This is just before the coming of Christ. There isn't much time between these things. The typology is wonderful. And soon there appeared in the east a small black cloud. Does that ring a bell? About half the size of a man's hand, and people of God know this to be the sign of the Son of Man. A solemn silence. They gaze upon it as it draws nearer the earth, becoming lighter and more glorious. And she turns to the second coming of Christ. But here it was rain, rain, an abundance of rain. And there's the brook. Not much of a brook, I was there. This is where the blood flowed. This is where the Baal priests disappeared. This is where the priests of Asherah, those that sat at Jezebel's table, right there, Elijah slaughtered them all.
So it is the Elijah message, the antitypical message

that will purge and cleanse the church of these things. But in case we think it's always the other guy, where does that Baal and that Asherah and Jezebel really sit in here? Let's get rid of it. Let's start with ourselves. That's my good friend, Francois. I had to put him in there. Yes, he's the one who says, get yourself an air filter. You're going to stay in the dust. Now, on Mount Carmel, Valley Park, Kishon River, and it gives you all the details. The Valley Park was developed on the banks of the Kishon River, one of the largest and most important in Israel. The Kishon River drains an area of so many kilometers, blah, blah, blah. It was first mentioned in the Bible in Judges 5:21. The river Kishon swept them away, that ancient river, the river Kishon. Not a word of what happened here. Not a word. Actually, that story is also typological and has to do with an anti-typical Armageddon. But I don't think they discerned that. No. Let's keep that story away. And let's put the Baha'i Center on Carmel. It's interesting how Satan always wants to put his stamp on the places where God did the most magnificent things. So this is the Baha'i World Headquarters and the Shrine of the Bab, the one, the gate, who says, I'm the gate to heaven. Jesus said, I'm the door. So it's either this Bab guy or it is Jesus, one of the two, right? Choose whom you will serve. And there it is, right on Carmel. And he takes the top to the bottom. With all his nice occult symbols and his beautiful gardens, his groves, his shrines of Asherah, and his symbols of sun worship, and his beautiful hanging gardens of Babylon. And he is the Bab. We were traveling to Syria once and we came through a little town. I've never seen such chaos in all my life. The town's name was Bab El, which is the opposite of El Bab. Now, the town was El Bab, which is the opposite of Bab El. So it's gate to God, or God's gate. And I thought, how fitting. I should actually show a little video of it. Somewhere in there, they must have one. You've never seen such chaos. Perfect symbol of Babylon. But look how nice it looks. They even have the Hanging Gardens of Babylon. The Shrine of the Bab, 21st of March, 1909, the mortal remains of the Bab, one of the central figures of the Baha'i faith, were interred in the shrine that is focal point of these gardens. Martyred in Iran, 1850, the Bab had devoted himself to preparing the way for the Baha'u'llah, founder of the Baha'i faith, and for his message of the unification of humankind. Come out and be separate. Come together, the opposite message. Elias was a man subject to like passions as we are, and he prayed earnestly that it might not rain, and it rained not on earth by the space of 3 years and 6 months. And then he prayed earnestly, and it poured. And saying, sirs, why do you do these things? We also are men of like passions with you. Acts 14:15. So the Elijah message and those who represent the Elijah message have a terrible drought up to a point when we get rid of what is wrong in our midst. Is that right? Does that make typological sense? So we can pray till we're blue in the face for the outpouring of the latter rain in the church. We will have individual drops. We will have no outpouring until the Baal in us, the Asherah in us, and the Jezebel coochie-coochie-coochie-goo disappears. Before that, no latter rain. Elijah humbled himself until he was in a condition where he would not take the glory to himself. That's important. This is the condition upon which the Lord hears prayer, for then we shall give the praise to him. The custom of offering praise to men is one that results in great evil. We cannot have what we have in the world today, and it's no good denying it.

because I've seen it with my own eyes. Lord God of Abraham, Isaac, and Israel, the prophet pleads, let it be known this day that thou art God in Israel, and that I am thy servant, and that I have done all these things at thy word. Isn't that beautiful? It's so plain. It's so simple. Ellen White says, when you pray, pour out your hearts to God as to a friend. A silence, oppressive in its solemnity, rests upon all. The priests of Baal tremble with terror, conscious of their guilt. They look for swift retribution. Then the fire comes down and the flame. He reverentially bows before the unseen God, raises his hands towards heaven, offers a calm, simple prayer, unattended with violent gestures, contortions of the body. No shrieks resound over Carmel's heights, solemn silence. Wow. It's like when the Red Sea separated and then the children of Israel went through. We need this condition in our church. Number one was repentance. Get rid of what's wrong in the church. Number two, back to obedience. And there's a sermon that Christ says, not everyone that says unto me, Lord, Lord, shall enter. And then he gives this interesting lesson of the parable of the two sons. This parable was spoken of Christ's last visit to Jerusalem before his death. He had driven out the buyers and the sellers. His voice had spoken to the hearts with the power of God. Amazed and terrified, they had obeyed his command without excuse or resistance. Isaiah chapter 5 says, now I will sing to my well-beloved a song of my beloved touching his vineyard. My well-beloved has a vineyard and a very fruitful hill. Who's that? That's us. He fenced it. He gathered out the stones thereof, planted it with the choicest vine, built a tower in the midst of it, made a wine press therein, looked that it should bring forth grapes, and it brought forth wild grapes. Sounds like my garden. And now, inhabitants of Jerusalem and men of Judah, judge, I pray, between me and my vineyard. What could have been done more to my vineyard that I have done to it? Wherefore, when I looked that I should bring forth grapes, why did it bring forth wild grapes? Now go, I will tell you what I will do to my vineyard. Take away the hedge, break down the wall, it shall be trodden down, it will be waste. The vineyard of the Lord of hosts is the house of Israel. That's us. The men of Judah is pleasant plant. He looked for judgment, found oppression. He looked for righteousness, and behold, people crying. I've seen many people cry in this church. Many people. Why do you think? A certain man had two sons, and he came to the first, and he said, son, go today into my vineyard. And he answered, I will not. But afterwards, he repented, and he went. Came to the second, and he says, I'll go, sure, I'll do it. And then he didn't go. So which one did the will of the Father? Actually, neither of them. But the one did it, and he's better, and that's right, that's good, but he's not to be commended. In this parable, the Father represents God, the vineyard, the church. By the two sons are represented two classes of people. The son who refused, says, I will not, represented those who were living in open transgression, who made no profession of piety, openly refused to come under the yoke of restraint and obedience, which is God's law, which God's law opposes. But many of these afterwards repented and obeyed the call of God. When the gospel came to them in the message of John the Baptist, repent, they repented and confessed their sins.

Priests and rulers, and after giving the parable of the two sons, Christ addressed his hearers, which one of the two did the will of the Father? Forgetting themselves, they answered the first. So they actually condemned themselves, right? Wow. We can never be saved in indolence and inactivity. There's no such thing as a truly converted person living a helpless, useless life. It is not possible for us to drift into heaven. And then people say, this is not a prophet. No sluggard can enter there. If we do not strive to gain an entrance into the kingdom, we do not seek earnestly to learn what constitutes its law. Go work today in my vineyard. That's the test. If God's calling you to work in his vineyard, go and work. Go thine ear and hear that all the Lord thy God shall say, and speak thou unto us all that the Lord our God shall speak unto thee, and we will hear it and do it, they said. Said to Moses, go, listen what he says, we'll do it. Did they do it? No, they did not. Do we do it? One of my very early sermons was optional accessories. You buy some piece of equipment, and then you can buy some optional accessories to enhance the performance of the machine, right? You have to pay extra for them. Now, when you buy the pearl of great price, when you buy that pearl, are there optional accessories with it? When you come into this faith, is there such a thing as an optional accessory? Health reform. Optional accessory. I can take it or I can leave it. Actually, I'm only buying salvation in Jesus. Do I need all the other things that go along with it? Yeah. There are no optional accessories in this church. It's either a package deal or it's nothing. You can't leave one thing out. And he answered and said unto them, my mother and my brethren are these who hear the word of God and do it. For this commandment which I command thee this day is not hidden from thee, neither is it far off. It is not in heaven that you should say, who will bring it down from us? It's not in the sea that you should say, who is go down to that? We all know what's right and what's wrong. We can do it, but we choose to have optional accessories that you may do it. So repentance and obedience go hand in hand. You cannot choose what you want to leave out and what you want to do. And the third condition for receiving the Holy Spirit is earnest prayer. We must pray. Even them will I bring to my holy mountain and make them joyful in my house of prayer. Now, what is prayer? We need to understand what is prayer. Today, people are so confused. They go for praise services. We're having a praise service. Have you heard that before? And we're going to praise God. How? Praise him by decibel? Salvation by decibel. Is there such a thing? I don't think so. So they're going to be a house of prayer. He will regard the prayer of the destitute and not despise their prayer. Psalms 102, Psalms 42, yet the Lord will command his loving kindness in the daytime, in the night. His song shall be with me and my prayer unto the God of my life. And all things whatsoever you shall ask in prayer, believe you shall receive. The sacrifice of the wicked is an abomination to the Lord, but the prayer of the upright is his delight. Prayer is important. The Lord is far from wicked, but he heareth the prayer of the righteous. O thou that hearest prayer, unto thee shall all flesh come. Psalm 65, verse 2. So we need to pray for the latter rain, yes. But without the other things, we won't get it. Through nature, revelation, through his providence, and by the influence of his Spirit, God speaks to us. But these are not enough. We need to pour out our hearts to him. In order to have spiritual life and energy, we must have actual intercourse with our Heavenly Father. We must talk to God. Prayer is open. This is my favorite statement in the spirit of prophecy. Prayer is the opening of the heart to God.

God as to a friend. And he hears it. He hears it. It is the heartfelt prayer of faith that is heard in heaven and answered on earth. God understands the needs of humanity. He knows that we desire what we desire before we ask him. He sees the soul's conflict with doubt and temptation. It is our privilege to pray with confidence. The Spirit indicting our petitions with simplicity, we should state our needs to the Lord and claim his promise with such faith that those in the congregation will know that we have learned to prevail with God in prayer. Prayer is a private thing. Prayer is a public thing too. Our prayers should be full of tenderness and love. When we yearn for a deeper, broader realization of the Savior's love, we shall cry to God for more wisdom. If ever there was a need for soul-stirring prayer and sermons, it is now. We are on the threshold of the greatest event in the history of the universe. James 4 verse 8, draw nigh to God and he will draw nigh to thee. Draw nigh by prayer. Draw nigh to God and he will draw nigh to you. Draw nigh to him by prayer, by contemplation, by reading his word. When he draws nigh to you, he lifts up for you a standard against the enemy. Let us take courage, for the enemy cannot pass this standard. You have to accept it by faith. Nothing that happens to us without it passing by him first. Reverence. Oh, how our church needs reverence. Have you noticed that? I want to sometimes die. True reverence for God is inspired by a sense of his infinite greatness and a realization of his presence. You know, how often we hear the man upstairs, you know, and this and that and whatever. Man, this is God we're talking about. With this sense of unseen, every heart should be deeply impressed. Holy and reverent is his name, Psalm 111:19. Angels, when they speak that name, veil their faces. And how do we react? We need to get back to reverence in the church. We need to know who we're worshiping. We're worshiping God, not Baal. Put off your shoes from off thy feet, he commanded Moses, for the place whereon you stand is holy ground. Jacob, beholding the vision, exclaimed, the Lord is in this place, and I knew it not. Wow. This is none other but the house of God, and this is the gate of heaven. Habakkuk, the Lord is in his holy temple. Let all the earth keep silence before him. We need to rediscover reverence, and we need to rediscover regular prayer. My voice shalt thou hear in the morning, O Lord. In the morning will I direct my prayer unto thee, and I will look up. How often are we so busy we just rush out of the house? Look at me, guilty. Guilty. Rush out of the house. Say a prayer while running. Persevering prayer. Continue in prayer and watch in the same with thanksgiving, praying always with prayer and supplication in the Spirit. Watching, knowing this, the trying of your faith worketh patience. Perseverance in prayer has been made a condition of receiving. Why? Is he deaf? We must pray always if we would grow in faith and experience. We are to be instant in prayer, to continue in prayer. Watch in the same with thanksgiving. In everything by prayer and supplication, let your request be known. Unceasing prayer is the unbroken union of the soul with God, so that life from God flows into our life, and from our life purity and holiness flows back to God. Perseverance in prayer teaches us patience. And I think God gives us children to learn to persevere in prayer. I don't know, have you noticed that? Man, my knees. I'm glad I'm not Catholic anymore. At least I can put a cushion under them. Public prayer. Woe unto you, scribes and Pharisees, hypocrites, for you devour widows' houses and for pretense make long prayers. That's why I like that statement.

Statement by Dwight Moody. Let's sing a hymn while our brother finishes his prayer. Prayers offered in public should be short and to the point. Isn't that cute? This prophet's got a head screwed on right. It is often because secret prayer is neglected that long, tedious prayers are offered in public. There's a time for a long prayer in public. If people come together and you're really honestly, you know, working with yourselves and with God, and everybody is praying, then the prayers can be longer. But people generally fall asleep if somebody prays long in the front there. Get to the point. Prosy, sermonizing prayer are uncalled for and out of place in public. A short prayer offered in fervor and faith will soften the heart of the hearers. Look at that little prayer of Elijah. Communal prayer. And now, look at this. Confess your faults one to another and pray one for another that you may be healed. The effectual fervent prayer of a righteous man availeth much. What does the NIV say to that? What do the new translations say? Confess your sins one to another. Ellen White says, and now I think I'm on pretty strong ground. Confess your faults one to another and pray for one another that you may be healed. Confess your sins to God, who can forgive them, and your faults to one another. Is the prophet also wrong in citing the received text? If you have given offense to your friend or neighbor, you are to acknowledge your wrong. If I'm mean to my wife, I go to her and I say, I'm sorry. If I'm mean to my neighbor, I go to him and say, I'm sorry. If I've lost my temper, I say, brother, can you pray for me? I have a problem with my temper. I have a weakness here and I have a weakness there. I don't have to give him the details of my sins. It's got nothing to do with him or her. My sins belong to God. Public sins can be publicly rebuked. Private sins, between you and God. Confess your faults one to another. We need to do that. We need to do that. If you have given offense to your friend, you are to acknowledge your wrong, and it is your duty freely to it is his duty freely to forgive you. How many of us bear grudges? We walk around with grudges in our hearts. Faults. What does that say? A side slip. That is unintentional error, transgression, a fall, a fault, an offense. In the concordance, it does say sin, but that is not the essence of it. Verily I say to you, all sins shall be forgiven unto the sons of men, and blasphemies wherever they shall have blasphemed. Sin, there's the other word for sin. Hamartema. This is a totally different Greek word. And it's not apt to directly translate it as sins. Thou hast set our iniquities before thee, our secret sins in the light of thy countenance. Sin of a private character is to be confessed to Christ, the only mediator between God and man. Yes, let's not ignore such instruction. I'm instructed to urge upon our people most earnestly the necessity of religion in the home. Among members of the household, there is ever to be a kind, thoughtful consideration. Says the apostle, confess your faults one to another, confess your sins to God, who only can forgive, and your faults to one another. Is it pretty clear? When David sinned against Uriah, he pleaded before God forgiveness. Against thee, thee only have I sinned and done this evil in thy sight. Yes, we can run to God. Many, many confessions should never be spoken in the hearing of mortals. It's pretty straight. God will be better glorified if we confess the secret inbred corruption of the heart to Jesus alone than if we open the recesses to finite erring man who cannot judge righteously. Do not pour into human ears the story which God alone should hear.
We must be careful that we don't get

stooped to drink the wine of Babylon and empty that cup of iniquity. Your sins may be as mountains before you, but if you humble your heart and confess your sins, trusting in the merits of a crucified and risen Savior, he will forgive. I cannot change what I did. If I had to make a list of my sins, I mean, Satan has one. It probably stretches around the planet about 50,000 times. And he'll be able to say to Jesus, well, look at this guy. Look what I've got recorded here. And I will have to say, yes, Lord, he's right. I have no right to go to heaven. I have no right to go to heaven. If God had to say to me, I'm going to blot you out because you have no right to be there, I'll say, you're just, you're right. I have no right to be there. My only claim is his merit. That's my only claim. Unheard prayer. There's something like that too. Pray not for this people, neither lift up a cry nor prayer for them, neither make intercession to me, if I will not hear. Pray now not for this people, neither lift up a cry. Jeremiah 11:4, he says the same thing. Cry unto me for their trouble. Formal prayer is not acceptable. In many cases, the morning and evening worship is little more than mere dull, monotonous repetition. And I even find that I do that. I have such a long list of things that gets boring. In the end, I can just say, here, Lord, here's the list. The ox knows his owner and the ass his master's crib, but Israel does not know. My people does not consider. Sinful nation. Hear the word of God, ye rulers of Sodom. Give ear unto the law of our God. So if we are disobedient, God will not hear. So if we ask for the Holy Spirit, but we don't correct the wrongs, will we get it? No. To what purpose is the multitude of your sacrifices unto me, says the Lord? I'm full of the burnt offerings of rams and the fat of fed beasts, and I delight not in the blood of bullocks. When you come to appear before me, who has acquired this of your hand to tread my courts? Bring no more vain oblations, incense, and all these things. I will not hear. Wash, make clean, put away the evil of your doings. Make right. Learn to do well. If you be willing and obedient, if you refuse and rebel, it won't happen. We need to learn this as a church. Not my will, but thy will. Go to now, ye that say, today and tomorrow we will do such and such in this city. No, say, if it the Lord wills. If the Lord wills, then I will do it. Let no man seek to go about God's work in any one of its branches in his own strength. For if he does, the fruit will not be such as abide into eternal life. I cannot say, wow, look what a great message I have. I'm here, Lord, I'm the messenger. Here we go. Ooh, pathetic. I'm part of this church. And I put everything subject to the church. And I value the counsel of my brethren. I have the right to choose brethren I trust in the church. I could get into big trouble if I don't. Our ideas must be elevated. Lift him up, the man of Calvary. Man's wisdom is foolishness. Many do not know this. They form connections with persons no more pious or consecrated than themselves. They counsel and plan with them. And if their devising is accepted, it will surely lead away from the right path. Our Heavenly Father waits to bestow upon us a fullness of his blessings. It is our privilege to drink from the fountain. What a wonder it is that we pray so little. If we regard iniquity in our hearts, he will not hear. Another element of praying, prevailing prayer, is faith. We must believe. We must believe. You know, people say to me, I feel as though there's a ceiling. God does not hear. Have you heard that? My prayers are not getting through. You're not praying to Baal. Baal's deaf. He needs a bedlam of noise. Our God hears everything. And if you feel there's a ceiling, what do you say? By faith. I know that that prayer has gone right through my supposed ceiling. God knows, I know he's heard it, and I leave it in his hand. If he doesn't wish to answer it right now, that's his business, that's fine. Thank you for hearing it, here I go. I wouldn't be able to survive without that.
if we

expect our own prayers to be heard, we must forgive. If you have a grudge in your heart against anyone, and we have reason in this day and age to have grudges, forgive. We must have family and secret prayer. We should pray in the family circle. And above all, we must not neglect secret prayer. Matthew, but thou when thou prayest, enter into thy closet. And when thou shut thy door, pray to thy Father which is in secret. And thy Father which seeth in secret shall reward thee openly. You know, we have all kinds of methodologies of prayers today. And special places where you have to be, an imagination prayer, and this kind of prayer. Nonsense. God is your friend. You talk to him one-to-one. But you mustn't neglect secret prayer. And nobody needs to know where and when you're praying. Don't make a show of it. Home religion is greatly needed, and our words in the home should be of a right character, and our testimonies in the church. Otherwise, our testimonies will amount to nothing. Keep your wants, your joys, your sorrows, your care, your fear before God. You cannot burden him. There's nothing that you can't tell him. Talk to him. There's no chapter in our experience too dark for him to read. He knows everything. And what does it mean to pray in the name of Jesus? Just a couple of words you add to the end of a sentence. No, it means to pray in the mind and spirit of Jesus, to pray in his character, and to be in attuned to him. Now, let's look at this word praise, because this is really troubling. Praise is the equivalent of gratitude. We have praise services. Come, let's come together, let's have a praise service. And we make a huge noise in some churches. To praise God. That's not praising God. That's praising Baal. Praising God is having a sense of gratitude. Ask yourselves the question, what would compel me to go to my wife and to praise her? And to say, wow, you're such a wonderful wife. Thank you. What would make me do that? Gratitude, isn't it? Gratitude for something, small thing, big thing, whatever she does in my life. That would compel me to go and praise her. If I had to get up every morning and start singing a loud eulogy, eventually she'd, you know, get a pan or something to shut me up. It wouldn't make any sense. We need to praise God more for his goodness and for his wonderful works to the children of men. Our devotional exercises should not consist wholly in asking and receiving. Let us not always be thinking of our wants and never of the benefits we receive. So you thank him for what he does to you. You cannot praise God unless you have an experience with God. Why do we keep so silent in regard to the goodness of the Lord? Why is there so little praise and thanksgiving? How heaven must look upon our ungrateful silence, so like the sullenness of peevish children. If you want to praise God, thank him for what he does. And sometimes we have to change our character. Ellen White says, look at the pinks. You can look at the thorns and the thistles and say life is miserable and nothing good happens. Forget about the thorns. They're going to be there till the end of time. Look at the pinks. Praise is making music to his glory. You shall eat before the Lord your God, and you shall rejoice in all that you put your hand unto, you and your household, wherein the Lord God has blessed thee. You will sing in your hearts. To that which is done for the glory of God should be done with cheerfulness, with songs of praise and thanksgiving, not with sadness and gloom. Songs have to come by themselves. They have to come out by themselves. Sometimes when I'm really depressed, I go into that mountain behind my house and I look at the eagle and I look at the sky, and sometimes I sit for an hour or whatever, and then sooner or later when you start looking all at these things, you start noticing you're actually singing in your heart. Cheerful, yet solemn melodies. Lest ye soon heard a voice that sounded like many musical instruments. All sounding in perfect strains, sweet

and harmonious. It surpassed any music I'd ever heard. It seemed to be so full of mercy, compassion, and elevating holy joy. It thrilled through my whole being, said the angel, "Look thee." My attention was then turned to the company I'd seen before, who were mightily shaken. So there's a shaking coming. There's a shaking coming, and this music in our hearts must be tuned to the heavenly music

So praising God is gratitude. We cannot praise God without an experience. Recall what God has done for you. And if you are feeling depressed, think back on all the doors He's opened for you. Exclamation of gratitude, that's praise. Not a bedlam of noise. Praise is witnessing through kindness. It is the duty of the children of God to be all light in the Lord and scatter blessings upon the paths of others. Not for the sake of works, because that's gospel reversal, but for the sake of gratitude. If God has done to you, then give unto others. If God has blessed you financially, ask God, Lord, show me who really needs help. And then help those people. Praise is advancing His cause through our means. We are to praise God by tangible service, by doing all in our power to advance the glory of His name. God imparts His gifts to us that we also may and thus make known His character to the world. Gifts and offerings, tithes of all, they were to bring sin offerings, free will gifts, and offerings of gratitude. We need to get back to good old time religion. God expects no less from us than He expected from His people anciently. We must start doing this. He asks also for our free will gifts and our offerings of gratitude. Let's go for it. Gratitude, gratitude, gratitude. David says, I will bless the Lord at all times. His praise shall continually be on my mouth. My soul shall make her boast in the Lord. The humble shall hear thereof and be glad. Magnify the Lord with me and let us exalt His name together. Old-fashioned religion. Give unto the Lord the glory due to His name. I will praise thee. Praise ye the Lord. Blessed is the man that feareth God. Wonderful statements. So we had repentance, condition for the outpouring of the Holy Spirit, get rid of what's wrong, obedience, earnest prayer, and being of one accord. That was the final one. And when the day of Pentecost came, they were all of one accord. When the day of Pentecost came, they were all of one accord. That means compound base, unanimous, with one mind. Of one mind. That to me seems almost impossible at the moment in the church. Would you agree? Before the final visitation of God's judgment upon the earth, there will be among the people of the Lord such a revival of primitive godliness as has not been witnessed since apostolic times. The one accord can only come after the shaking. Cannot come before the shaking. Cannot. The work will be similar to the day, that of the day of Pentecost, the former rain, will be given at the close for the ripening of the harvest. It'll come right at the end, right at the end. They were all of one accord in one

Now, how do we do that, Lord? How can we put away all differences if we are as far removed as the east is of the west, to the west sometimes? The disciples felt their spiritual need. They were weighted with the burden of the salvation of souls. We need this revival of true godliness amongst us, which is our greatest need. All of these things have to come together. It's our privilege to take God at His word. As Jesus was about to leave the disciples, He commissioned them. He gave them this power to continue with one accord in prayer, with praying and special fervency. All of these things are necessary. They prayed all the more earnestly, continued in prayer, one accord. They were of one accord. They were agreed. Lord, how are we going to get there? Help us. A revival and a reformation must take place under the ministration of the Holy Spirit. Wow. Well, there was a second temple cleansing. Do you remember that? First cleansing, second cleansing. And so the same will happen in the church. There was a temple cleansing at the beginning of His ministry. There was a temple cleansing at the end of His ministry. There will be a temple cleansing under the early reign. There will be a temple cleansing under the latter rain. Things are going to change in the church. They will have to. But I will have to cling to Christ, not to be shaken out myself. Know ye not that you are the temple of God and that the Spirit of God dwells in you? And what agreement has the temple of God with idols? Baal worship will have to go. Asherah worship will have to go. Not only the other one, but in me. We are the temple. For then I will restore to the people a pure language, Zephaniah, that all may call on the name of the Lord to serve Him with one accord. New King James Version. The watchmen shall lift up the voice with the voice together. They shall sing, for they shall see eye to eye. Fulfill ye my joy, that ye be like-minded, having the same love, being of one accord, of one mind. Philippians 2 verse 2. This is mind-blowing. Answering the prayer of Christ, we draw nigh to God individually. Then don't you see what the result will be? So if we start here, and we cleanse up this soul temple, can't you see that we'll draw nigh to one another? If everybody would do that, it would be magnificent. It shall come to pass in the last days, says the Lord, that I will pour out my spirit upon all flesh, and your sons and your daughters will prophesy, and your young men shall see visions, and your old men shall see dreams. Servants, maidsmen, you know all these texts. But the end of all things at hand, be ye therefore sober and watch unto prayer. I will qualify it later with some texts in Ellen White where she says, when we see eye to eye, and when we are of one accord, we cannot be one accord in error. It can only be in truth that you can be in one accord. But the time has come, and all things are at hand, and we must watch unto prayer. May the Lord help this church to meet the conditions so that the Holy Spirit can be poured out. And we're going to do a lecture later where we will see when it will be poured out. May God help us. Amen.

For nearly 2,000 years, the world has been turned upside down over what can only be called the most controversial book of all time. To its critics, the Bible is merely a combination of myth and legend mingled with history. But for those who believe in its sacred writings, it is the inspired and inerrant Word of God. A divine record that not only tells the way by which men get to heaven, but also warns of an eternal judgment for those who reject the light of truth found within. Jesus said, "And this is the condemnation, that light is come into the world, and men love darkness rather than light, because their deeds were evil."

0: after he was crucified and raised from the dead, the followers of Jesus Christ went into all the world. To the Jews first, and then to the Gentiles, they preached that Jesus is the true Messiah, and that he suffered for the sins of men, according to the writings of the Holy Scripture.
1: To him give all the prophets witness, that through his name, whosoever believeth in him shall receive remission of sins.
0: But Jesus himself had said to his disciples, I send you forth as sheep in the midst of wolves. The apostles also warned believers about seducing spirits and doctrines of devils, and of certain men who would creep into the church with deception and lies.
1: But there were false prophets also among the people, even as there shall be false teachers among you, who privily shall bring in damnable heresies, even denying the Lord that bought them, and bring upon themselves swift destruction.

0: Through the Middle Ages, many of the reformers came to believe that these warnings pertained to the rise of the Roman Church. In the book of Revelation, they saw the picture of Rome's apostasy presented as an unfaithful woman sitting atop a seven-headed beast. And upon her forehead was a name written, Mystery, Babylon the Great, the mother of harlots and abominations of the earth. And I saw the woman drunken with the blood of the saints and with the blood of the martyrs of Jesus. But the Roman Church did not rise up overnight. It came about one step at a time through the early centuries.
1: If you look at your early church history, you had five patriarchates that came into being: Antioch, Jerusalem, Alexandria, Constantinople, and Rome. So you had five main church centers over the first couple of hundred years, but Alexandria fell, and Jerusalem and Antioch also fell early on, so you're left with Constantinople and Rome. So you had those two, but Rome gained the ascendancy in the West.
2: They're developed by the 4th, 5th, 6th century controversies among all the bishops in various parts of the world, especially Europe and the Middle East. And whenever there was a controversy, some court had to decide what the answer is.
1: And many problems that arose early on, theological problems, would then be sent to Rome to be looked at and answers given.
0: While the New Testament church had begun in ancient Jerusalem and spread throughout the Gentile world, somehow the leadership of Rome dominated as the chief oracle in matters of debate.
2: Well, you got to remember the history of Rome. The Roman Empire was a great empire for hundreds of years, and the popes became the heirs to that kind of power.
0: In the 5th century, one of the most well-known doctors of the early church, Augustine of Hippo, would make reference to a conflict that arose between certain African bishops. Augustine wrote, "In this matter,

0: two councils have already sent letters to the Apostolic See, and from thence rescripts have come back. The cause is finished.
1: What Augustine was saying in that very famous statement, he was saying this: if Rome makes a decision, that settles it. So they needed a court, and the prestige of the empire was in the city of Rome by the, you know, Augustine's time. And so that's all he's saying. He said, when we have an issue, when we have a difference of opinion, let's turn to Rome.
0: In the centuries that followed, Augustine's statement would be paraphrased by the popes and doctors of the Roman Church. His words were taken to mean, Rome has spoken, the matter is closed. In other words, if the Church of Rome sets forth an opinion, all other churches must obey. Then, in the 5th century, the ancient empire suffered its decline and fell as it was sacked by the barbarian tribes that would reduce the city of Seven Hills to ruin.
2: Rome was overrun by the Huns and the Attila the Hun, and so the whole system of the empire was defeated, and so the popes then began to take the place of the ancient Caesars. And so they came to take over not only spiritual leadership, but also political leadership. And so Rome from then on grasped at more and more power. And that's how the papacy really came into being.
0: While the papacy did not spring up overnight, and there were many events that led to its development, the date most often looked to by Protestant historians is 606 AD, when the Roman Emperor Phocas named Pope Boniface III the universal bishop over all the Christian churches. This is when the papal power was said to be officially established in Rome.
3: For a man to say that he is the true leader of all Christianity is not only unbiblical, but it goes completely against God's word, and it opens a door for a control system to be set up that can control the world, that Satan can use. And so I would say that this concept of a pope from the beginning was Satan's plan for man to manipulate the church in the name of Christ, but set up a system of anti-Christ or anti-Christian belief system.
4: Once the papal system came into being and it was clear that it represented an apostate system that combined pagan teachings and traditions with worldly politics, all under the mask of Christianity, you had Christians then that fell into two categories. There were those who followed after the teachings of the Pope and the Church of Rome, and then you had those who were known throughout history as Bible believers, who kept themselves separate from Rome and were determined to base their faith on the scriptures alone without any kind of man-made doctrines or sacred councils which they had in the Roman system.
0: It was because they rejected the Pope's claims of authority that many Bible believers were persecuted in the early centuries. English author Adrian Hilton writes that the Roman pseudo-Christianity caused many faithful believers to flee into the mountains of Europe and Asia Minor to escape persecution and death. And there they continued, away from the world's view, as the true Church of Christ.
2: These groups, in many cases, opposed Rome. They usually looked upon Rome as the Antichrist. They looked upon the Mass as blasphemy. They didn't believe in the priesthood of Rome. And many other of the teachings of Rome they repudiated and claimed that they went back to the early church, particularly the Waldensians.

0: Valencians, or the Valences, they claimed they were the true church. They didn't separate from Rome, but Rome separated from them.
1: There were Christians around who did not always see eye to eye with the Pope of the Roman Catholic Church. So in fact, there were a number of them.
2: You believe these earlier groups, the Waldenses and the Albigenses, were Christians?
1: Yeah, many of them were. I've read their writings and studied their history, and they were willing to die for their faith.
0: The Paulicians also go back into Armenia and other places way back as early as the 4th century. They believed also they were continuing the true church and opposed everything about the papal church and looked upon it as the Antichrist.
3: The belief that these earlier groups were in fact Christians was held by nearly all of the reformers, including men like John Wycliffe, Martin Luther, John Calvin, and many others. In fact, many Christians are familiar with the idea of America as a city on a hill. Well, that speech was originally given by Governor John Winthrop, who was one of the founders of the Massachusetts Bay Colony. And as he and the other Puritans came to the New World, he gave this speech about America, or they themselves, as a city on a hill. But at the beginning of that speech, he makes reference to the Waldenses as an example of Christian charity. In his speech, Winthrop said, "We are a company professing ourselves fellow members of Christ. We ought to account ourselves knit together by this bond of love and live in the exercise of it. This was notorious in the practice of the Christians in former times, as is testified of the Waldenses. They used to love any of their own religion, even before they were acquainted with them. Nevertheless, modern histories continue to report that these early Bible believers were heretics who believed in occult doctrines."
2: What do you say to people who present those modern historic arguments?
0: Well, I would say, first of all, that a lot of our history comes from Rome. We have to recognize that. It was old Gibbon who said that when the wars are fought, the victors tell the story. I'm not giving his words exactly, but that's the gist of what he says. He says, in other words, it is the victors who tell the story. So if you're a defeated Christian small group, then your story is told from the standpoint of those who conquered you. And Pelikan, the modern American scholar, says, "And there is no other way," many times, "to tell the story."
3: The common charge against the Waldenses and Albigenses is that these groups held to unorthodox ideas about God, and that they were guilty of what was called the Manichaean heresy.
0: The Manichaeans believed they were dualists. They believed in a God of good and a God of evil. And that was one of the great heresies of the church.
3: In time, the word Manichaean came to be a general term for heresy, but did not necessarily mean that a person actually believed the doctrines of the Manichaeans. When Martin Luther began the Reformation, the Synod of Sens accused him of being a Manichaean. In fact, modern historian S.J. Barnett writes that during and after the Reformation, Catholic propagandists hoped to undermine the legitimacy of Protestantism. Catholic apologists usually designated Luther and Calvin as Manichaean heretics from the 3rd century dualist heresy.
0: Well, when they couldn't find

0: find anything wrong with a so-called heretic, they would charge them with Manichaeanism, because that was always punishable by death. So if I couldn't find out that you were a heretic in some other way, then I would just charge you as being a Manichaean, and that way I could put you to death, and I didn't have to prove a whole lot of other things against you. So that was one of the tactics of Rome, was to charge whatever groups were being charged with whatever heresies they were being investigated for, to charge them with Manichaeanism so that their case could be made easier and they could be shown to be true heretics. So you cannot take a lot of the information that we get. You have to certainly investigate it thoroughly to find out what these groups believe.
1: They refuse to acknowledge the dogmas or the ideas or the doctrines that were being promoted by men that weren't biblical. And so they took a biblical position, and because of their biblical position, they were persecuted.
2: As we said earlier, most of the reformers believed that the charges of heresy against these earlier groups were falsely created by Rome to justify her persecutions. Yet most Protestant historians believe that the Waldenses and the Albigenses were forerunners of the Reformation. 19th century historian William Jones wrote that to justify the Waldenses and Albigenses is indeed to defend the Reformation and reformers, they having so long before us, with an exemplary courage, labored to preserve the Christian religion in its ancient purity, which the Church of Rome all this while has endeavored to abolish. To be more specific, it would be more accurate to say that the popes have endeavored to abolish biblical Christianity in favor of a religious system of their own making. And because of this, they have seen the Bible as their chief enemy. And this is the reason why they outlawed it from being read by the common people.
3: Throughout history, they gave different pronouncements saying that you can't give these holy things to the swine. And they use that scripture is completely bogus. Pearls before swine doesn't have anything to do with giving the life-giving scripture to the people. But the Roman Catholic Church just looked at the common man as pigs who could not possibly understand the scriptures.
2: Because of this, Martin Luther, and eventually the rest of the reformers, came to believe that the Pope was the fulfillment of biblical warnings concerning the greatest enemy of Christ.
4: If you make a study of the life of Luther, you'll find that there was a very slow transition from 1517, when he nailed the 95 Theses to the door, to about the year 1520. So that's only a matter of 3 years. But from someone who thought he was being faithful to the church, even though it was the Roman church, to the time he gets to 1520, and there's a bull which actually excommunicates him, he turns and he actually says that, "I am convinced now that the Pope sitting on the throne there in Rome is the Antichrist." Because he was so contrary, his power and his teaching, so contrary to the basic truths of the gospel.
2: Luther and many others preached the gospel of grace and brought forth the Protestant Reformation. But their chief obstacle was the conflict between the biblical teaching of salvation by faith in Christ as a

0: God. And you'll say, well, what is that? Well, while God could do that because he's absolutely sovereign, that's not the method he ordained. The method he ordained was the church and the ordinances or the sacraments. And through the sacraments of a man, and the terms are very clear, you have to facere in quod se est. That's Latin for a man has to do within himself what he has to do to prepare himself for what's called the merit of congruity. And when he does that, then God comes in with the merit of condignity. So it's a very, very complicated process, and that's still believed today. There's no, and yet it goes back to the Middle Ages, because you're building up a storehouse of merit, and that's the whole system, see.
1: Is that basically works righteousness?
0: Yeah, that's exactly what it is.
2: While such debates might seem tedious in the modern world, to the people of the Middle Ages, the understanding of salvation was quite literally a matter of life and death. Centuries later, and the doctrine of work salvation through sacraments and rituals continues in the Church of Rome today, where more than 1 billion Catholics follow the teachings of the Pope.
3: To deceive 1 billion people about their eternal destiny, I think you cannot get a greater lie than that, nor a greater misrepresentation of the Scripture when it says Christ has purged our sins when he sat down at the right hand of the Majesty on high. And in the Latin Vulgate, that is purgatorian, it's the very same root from which they get purgatory. But the Bible teaches nothing about purgatory. The Bible teaches that Christ has purged our sins and taken our sins in his own body on the tree that we might go free and be pardoned and not have to go to some purgatorial fires to get our sins purged away. So it's a blasphemy against the cross work of Christ and the resurrection of Christ that assures us that our sins have been forgiven and that we stand justified before God through the cross work, death, and resurrection of Christ.
2: To oppose the papal teaching, the Reformers declared that salvation was by God's grace alone, through faith alone, in Christ alone.
4: Where John Fox and the Reformers, they rediscovered, beginning with Martin Luther, the just shall live by faith.
2: And to prove their doctrine, they were determined to make the Bible available to all men.
4: Martin Luther took Rasmus's 1519, a New Testament, Greek New Testament, and he translated his September Bible, 1522, and they were sold as quick as they could come off the printing press, and people began reading it and realized that Rome was telling them lies, and they began trusting Jesus Christ. Hence, you had the start of the Reformation in Germany there.
2: From Germany, Luther's teaching spread to England and would influence William Tyndale, the man whose mission would be to ensure that even a common plowboy could read the Word of God.
4: William Tyndale started reading the Word of God. He had a desire for the people to have the Word of God, and so the Reformation just breaks out, and Roman Catholicism, the Catholics, they can't put a lid on it. Because once the people get the Bible in their own language, the Bible says you shall know the truth and the truth will make you free. And people started getting this huge burden of sin off of their shoulders. I think of Thomas Bilney. Thomas Bilney thought he was the Judas of his generation. And so he thought he would do something that was worthy of betrayal. And so he went out and secretly bought a Erasmus New Testament. And he opened it to 1 Timothy, where it, Paul says he's the chiefest of sinners and that Christ came into the world to die for them. He says, if God can forgive Paul, he can forgive me. He was gloriously saved. And let me just tell you, so he went to confession. And he goes and confesses to Latimer and tells

Latimer, who's Father Latimer, he tells him, oh, Father, I've sinned. I went and bought this Greek New Testament, and I read about how Jesus Christ forgives sins, and I've trusted Jesus Christ as my personal Savior. And Latimer says, in his own words, you read in Fox's Book of Martyrs, he says, I learned more that day from that confession of Thomas Bilney than I had learned in 20 years of studying the Scripture. It happened to be that Hugh Latimer comes to know Jesus Christ as his personal Savior. So as the Word of God gets out, Chris, it's like a fire. It goes and people read it and they're set free. And I'll tell you, Bilney says it was like, it was sweeter than eating fresh honey out of the honeycomb as he's talking about the Scriptures. Even it's said of William Tyndale that he was a man who was singularly addicted to the Scriptures.

0: like William Tyndale, Thomas Pilney, and Hugh Latimer, would both be condemned by the Church of Rome and were burned at the stake for their faith in the Word of God. Nevertheless, their sacrifice was not in vain, as their deaths and those of many others inspired countless souls across Europe to turn from Rome and embrace the true gospel.
1: And they were burning the ships of God. Thank God the gospel burned with mighty fire.
2: Catholicism had kept them oppressed and suppressed, and they had kept them under a bondage of guilt. And Jesus Christ, through the Scriptures, sets them free. The Holy Spirit used the Holy Word of God to set them free.
0: But this freedom would not be proclaimed without consequence. The Church of Rome responded with its own counterattack.
3: To understand what the Vatican did next, we have to realize the tremendous impact that the Reformation had. Protestant historian J.A. Wiley wrote that the Reformation had transformed whole countries all over Europe, and it would ultimately change the world.
0: Wiley wrote that, advancing over all opposition, this great religious revival, not yet half a century old, had acquired a strength and a breadth truly amazing. From the little Saxon town of Wittenberg, it had spread itself out, comprehending the powerful kingdoms of Saxony, Pomerania, Poland, Bohemia, Hungary, and Transylvania. The Reformation had been welcomed by Norway, Sweden, Denmark, Holland, and the Netherlands. Its career had been one of unimpeded, continuous victory. The south and west of France were Protestant, and the supremacy of the Reformation seemed all but certain. Of the countries of Western Europe, only two, Italy and Spain, now remained with the Pope.
4: They didn't take Martin Luther seriously at first, nor did they take his movement very seriously, but as it began to spread, they realized they had a real fight on their hands, so to speak.
0: In 1540, the Pope commissioned a former Spanish soldier named Ignatius Loyola to form a military company of priests within the Catholic Church. Their chief purpose was to launch a counter-reformation, to destroy the work of the reformers and bring the Protestant churches back under the authority of the Pope. They were named the Society of Jesus, or, as their enemies called them, the Jesuits.
4: Malachy Martin, the great Roman Catholic writer, would practically call them the stormtroopers of the papacy. Their idea was to defeat the

0: Protestant churches there that were going on throughout Europe at the time of the Reformation, and then to continue that work in education, the forming of universities, colleges, seminaries all across America, across Europe. So the Jesuits really have been engaged in just about every kind of activity known to man. Educational and subversive intrigue, and many of people have said they were linked to assassinations. So the Counter-Reformation involved wars, sieges, was everything under the sun to try to defeat Protestantism.
1: But the key point of contention was the Bible. It was how the reformers understood the scripture and preached to the population at large that was the greatest threat to Rome.
2: They're dangerous. They're dangerous to everything we believe as a Catholic Church, and we got to do something to stop it.
1: With the printing press, the Bible was being translated and duplicated at unprecedented rates throughout Europe.
3: There was a rash of Bible translation and Bible publication, and it all came to a screeching halt after the King James Version of the Bible. Virtually all translation stops. There was such a flurry from 1526 until 1611. It was so meticulously done by people who believed that God had inspired His Word.
1: The King James translation would, in time, be considered the crowning achievement of the Protestant Reformation and would come to symbolize all that the martyrs had suffered for the Word of God. But because of its association with the Reform, something the Vatican saw as an act of rebellion against her authority, the King James Version would come to be hated by Rome.
4: That is the fruit of the Reformation that the Jesuits want to destroy above all, because until they do that, they cannot be sure of getting indeed the entire world, and especially England, back under the thrall of the popery.
1: In 1825, the Jesuits, meeting in Chieri, Italy, declared their intention to seize control of the Bible as part of their centuries-old plan to bring all the world under the power of Rome.
5: If you study the Jesuits in history, you discover that they operate more like an intelligence community, like the CIA or MI6, rather than a religious order. And they are primarily the supporters of what is called papist or Romanist doctrine. And this is the belief that Rome should govern the whole world. It does not necessarily apply to all Catholics, because many Catholics don't agree with it. But papist doctrine is essentially the belief that because the Pope is the vicar of Christ, and he stands in the place of Christ himself, and because Christ is the King of Kings, therefore, the Pope should have the authority to reign over all the kings and princes on planet Earth. And it is this doctrine that led to nearly all the wars of old Europe.
1: Even in the late 19th century, Rome's plan for world dominion was known and documented among English churchmen. In 1888, a meeting of the Protestant missions in London warned that the missionary program of the Vatican, doubt it who may, embraces the conversion of Britain and the United States of America, and through them, the subjugation of the whole world.

0: To accomplish their aims, the Jesuits deemed it necessary to take control of the Bible.
1: Because the Bible exposes all of the lies and the false doctrines of the papacy, it has always been hated by Rome. And they've admitted repeatedly that the teaching of

0: Scripture contradicts the teaching, the official teaching of the Roman Catholic Church. And so once you realize that that's the real conflict, it's between the authority of the Pope versus the authority of the Bible. And at that point, the Jesuit doctrines begin to make a lot more sense.
1: In modern times, the Jesuit view of the Bible was exposed by Dr. Ian Paisley, the former First Minister of Northern Ireland, who has spent decades fighting against Rome's influence in his own country.
2: We're not responsible for the violence. The violence comes from the Roman Catholic Church.
1: Calling himself a historic Protestant, Paisley has continually protested the authority of the Pope, both politically and theologically.
2: Ulster will not bow to him! I want to say that this wafer, after it is consecrated, the Church of Rome teaches, is the actual body, bones, blood, and he does not come down from heaven at the whim of a bachelor priest.
1: In more recent years, Paisley spoke openly on European radio, exposing a document that reveals the Jesuits' view of the Bible versus the authority of the Pope.
3: Bishop Wordsworth, an eminent Church of England divine, uncovers the secrecy of the Jesuits in the exposure of a document used by them in their early days to compel Protestants to submit to Mother Church. Roman Catholic confession, publicly prescribed and proposed to Protestants on their admission to the Roman Catholic Church. We confess that we have been brought from heresy to the true saving Roman Catholic faith by the singular care of our supreme governors and by the diligence and aid of our masters, the fathers of the order of Jesuits. And we desire to certify this by our vows to the world at large. We confess that whatever new thing the Pope ordains, whether it be in Scripture or not in Scripture, and whatever he commands is divine, and therefore ought to be held by lay people in greater esteem than the precepts of the living God. We confess that the reading of Holy Scripture is the origin of heresy and schism and the source of blasphemy. We confess that Holy Scripture is imperfect and a dead letter until it is explained by the Supreme Pontiff and allowed by him to be read by the laity. We confess and assert that the Pope as our most holy Father is to be obeyed in all things without any exception, and that such heretics as contravene his orders are not only to be burnt, but to be delivered body and soul to hell.
0: Since the Middle Ages, the Jesuits' core agenda has had to do with compelling their followers to renounce the authority of the Bible in favor of the authority of the Pope. Then in the 19th century, their movement gained momentum, and through their textual critics, they insisted that the Bible was a flawed book, and they set about trying to prove all the flaws they could to the world. And at the same time, they officially declared, through Vatican Council I, that the Pope was infallible. So their message was clear: don't trust the Bible, trust the Pope. The Bible's a flawed book, the Pope is infallible. And so this brought everything full circle to the conflict that had been raging for hundreds of years throughout the Middle Ages. And that's ultimately what their meeting in Chieri, Italy was all about.
1: The information discussed by Jesuit leaders in Chieri was published in 1848

0: by a former Jesuit initiate named Jacopo Leone. His book was titled The Jesuit Conspiracy, The Secret Plan of the Order. In it, he claimed to have overheard the plans of Jesuit leaders and was compelled to write down the information and publish it as a warning to the rest of the world. Leone wrote specifically of how the Jesuits intended to take control of the Bible. Allegedly, they said, "Then the Bible, that serpent which, with head erect and eyes flashing fire, threatens us with its venom, shall be changed again into a rod as soon as we are able to seize it." Oh, then, mysterious rod, we will not again suffer thee to escape from our hands. For you know too well that for 3 centuries past, this cruel asp has left us no repose. You well know with what folds it entwines us and with what fangs it gnaws us. According to Leone, one of the Jesuits openly admitted that the scriptures do not support the Roman Catholic faith. Speaking of the Bible, he said, "If I may tell you openly what I think of this book, it is not at all for us. It is against us. I do not wonder at the invincible obstinacy it engenders in all those who regard its verses as inspired. In the simplicity of youth, I fully expected, on opening the New Testament, to find there the authority of a superior chief in the church, the worship of the Virgin, the Mass, purgatory, relics. But in every page, I found my expectations disappointed. At last, after having read at least 6 times over that little book, I was forced to acknowledge to myself that it actually sets forth a system of religion altogether different." What this Jesuit priest acknowledged all the way back in the 19th century is the same thing that the reformers acknowledged. They noticed that the teachings of the Bible and the teachings of the Pope were dramatically different. The difference is that the reformers chose to follow the Bible, while the Jesuits chose to fight against it on behalf of the traditions and power of the Catholic Church. The view of the Jesuits toward the Bible could be likened to that of the ancient Pharisees 2,000 years ago who opposed Christ. As Jesus said of them, "Full well ye reject the commandment of God, that ye may keep your own tradition." And again he said, "In vain they do worship me, teaching for doctrines the commandments of men." At their meeting in Chieri in 1825, the Jesuits discussed the methods to be used in their ongoing counter-reformation and their plan for the subversion of the Bible. They said specifically that a few breaches made in Protestantism, whether these conversions proceed from genuine motives or whether they be determined by advantageous offers, which shall not be spared if the person be worth the trouble. We ought, by every possible means, to secure the aid of modern thinkers. If they can be induced to write at all in our favor, let us pay them well, either in money or in laudation. The Jesuits, since the Middle Ages, have been known for seducing people outside the Catholic Church, even members of Protestant churches, and making deals with them to help the cause of Rome. And this was especially revealed in the 19th century during what was called the Oxford Movement in England. And it was in the wake of this movement that the Vatican really pushed to try and take control of the Bible. And that's why it's so important to understand what the Oxford Movement was all about.
1: In 1833, the Oxford movement started. That's perhaps not without significance that when

Not only looking at what Rome is doing, we have to consider that the Lord himself will bring judgment on a nation that forsakes him and forsakes the word of God. The Oxford movement was an attempt effectively to Romanize the Church of England and to get the Church of England away from the scriptures, from the King James Bible, and back to the ritualistic practices of Rome. Now, it was done in a very subtle manner, and it really typified the Jesuit approach of Bishop Orton, which is, above all, not too much zeal. And it tried to portray the true position of the Church of England as a sort of a middle-of-the-road organization. But at the same time,

0: Romanism, say the persecutions of by Catholicism and so on, the Inquisition perhaps. Nevertheless, it sought gradually by publications of what were called tracts for our times to give a favourable view to things like the Roman Mass.
1: In 1898, a man named Walter Walsh published a book titled The Secret History of the Oxford Movement. In it, he writes about the activities of the Jesuits in England. He recorded the testimony of a former Catholic priest who told him, "In England, there are a greater number of Jesuits than in Italy. There are Jesuits in all classes of society, in Parliament, among the English clergy, among the Protestant laity, even in the higher stations." He went on to say, "I could not comprehend how a Jesuit could be a Protestant, or how a Protestant could be a Jesuit. But my confessor silenced my scruples by telling me that St. Paul became as a Jew, that he might save the Jews. It was no wonder, therefore, if a Jesuit should feign himself a Protestant for the conversion of Protestants." Within less than 20 years after the Oxford Movement, another movement began in the world of biblical scholarship that would almost completely transform the understanding of the Bible. This transformation would be effected by men who were of the Protestant profession, but strangely worked in cooperation with Rome.

prior to the 19th century. Protestant scholars depended on a collection of Greek manuscripts that had come into Europe after the fall of Constantinople in 1453.

0: everybody can read the Bible in his own speaking. He produced 5 editions of his translation in 1516, 1519, 1522, 1529, and 1535. For the first edition, all the edition was published in Basel.
1: The Erasmus 1522, it was really revolutionary because here we have in this column, and just the beautiful artwork, but in this column, you have the Greek, and what Erasmus did that really blew people out of the water. Most people could not read Greek back then, but many of them could read Latin. The scholars could read Latin. He took the Greek and he translated it into Latin. And so many people had their eyes open because they started reading Erasmus's new translation of the Latin from the Greek, and they found out that it was completely different than what they had in the Latin Vulgate of the Roman Catholic Church. Then you'll see here MDXXII, that is 1522.
2: And so this is Erasmus's second or third edition?
1: This is Erasmus's third edition. It is the Foundation for Textus Receptus. Then we come to Luke again, the Latin and the Greek that Erasmus had translated. We can go all the way back to the Apocalypse. This is the Acts of the Apostles right here, but it, of course, goes all the way through page after page after page. There we go, the Apocalypse, Revelation.
3: The work begun by Erasmus would be later continued by Robert Stephanus, whose 1550 Greek edition would be used for the Geneva Bible. In time, his work would be furthered by the famed Calvinist scholar Theodore Beza. Beza's 1598 Greek New Testament was chiefly used for the King James Version of 1611. But it would be some years later that the Elzevir brothers in Holland would publish the work even further and give the Reformer's Greek its official name. In the introduction of their 1633 edition, they wrote, "What you have here is the text which is now received by all, in which we give nothing changed or corrupted." Hence, the Greek of the Protestant Reformation would become known as Textus Receptus, the received text.
4: So that becomes the standard Greek for Protestant scholars and remains so for nearly 300 years.
3: But in the 19th century, a German scholar named Konstantin von Tischendorf would publish what would become known as the most ancient biblical manuscript ever recovered. His discovery would turn the world of Bible scholarship upside down, convincing many that his manuscript was a lost version of the Bible.
1: You have to go back before that with German higher criticism. And they developed a theory called the recension theory. And in this recension theory, they say that the Bible was lost.
3: The recension theory was introduced by a man named Johann Semler in the 18th century. One of his disciples, Jacob Griesbach, would popularize his theory among German intellectuals.
4: Both Semler and Griesbach held to unorthodox views of Christianity, to say the least. Semler is known as the father of German rationalism, and he clearly influenced Griesbach. Rationalism in Germany is very much like the Enlightenment in France, where they rejected the idea of the divinity of Christ because they rejected the supernatural elements of the Bible, you know, the virgin birth, Christ being raised from the dead, him ascending into heaven, and so on. All of that to them in France, it was unreasonable because of the reason movement. Well, in Germany, it was irrational, hence the term.

0: rationalism. So they believed it was irrational to believe those things, so they rejected them. And this was the view of both Semler and Griesbach. So Semler and Griesbach were two men who essentially rejected the gospel, and the rationalism that they were known for took hold in Germany, and Germany then became the epicenter for higher criticism against the Bible.
1: The concentration of activity in Germany is believed to have been the working of the Jesuits, whose aim was to destroy the confidence of Protestants in the inerrancy of Scripture. This was acknowledged by Dr. Ian Paisley, who had this to say about the ongoing war waged by Rome and the Jesuits against the Bible.
2: And it's not the word of man, it's the word of God. Now, of course, Rome used to burn the Bibles. She used to burn the people that translated them. She used to burn the people that read them. But that didn't succeed. So she decided upon another scheme, that she would place her Jesuit priests in the training of Protestant ministers. And so into the universities of Germany, Rome set at work the whole structure of unbelieving higher criticism. And she had in the universities men who sought to destroy belief in the Bible. And we became cursed with what was known as higher criticism. And young men had their faith in the Bible destroyed in the universities and in the training colleges. And so the men that came out to be ordained didn't believe the book. They didn't believe the creeds of the church. They didn't believe in the historic Christian faith. And they set to work to destroy the faith.
3: With that spirit of textual criticism and non-belief in the inspiration of the Word of God, looking at the Bible just like any other book, scholars and even, quote, Christian scholars began to follow that line.
0: Textual criticism in the proper sense is not necessarily a bad thing.
4: Textual criticism is a word that is used to assess the value of one Greek manuscript over another. That's what it is. It's a bringing of the manuscripts together and then showing which is the one to go with and which is the one not to go with.
1: The practice of textual criticism began in the Middle Ages and grew out of the conflicts between Rome and the Protestant Reformation. It is most often traced to a 17th century scholar named Richard Simon.
5: He's the one who is alleged to have really begun this whole process. He's called the father of textual criticism. He was a French Roman Catholic priest.
0: In the world today, textual criticism can mean several different things depending on who's using that term and how it's being applied. You have textual criticism in the ordinary sense, which is simply a process of going through ancient manuscripts, collating them, and trying to remove any errors, and trying to figure out what the original text was and what it should be. Then you have what is known as higher criticism, which is where you give a historical analysis of the manuscripts. And then you begin to question whether or not Moses could have really written the book of Genesis, or whether Peter could have written the epistles ascribed to him. And you begin to question the authorship and the historical nature of the Bible. And this was the process that is usually traced to Richard Simon.
1: Simon entered the priesthood in 1670. He was initially educated by Jesuit priests, and then later at the Sorbonne in Paris. He would go on to enter the Congregation of the Oratory. The purpose of the Oratory was said to be to interpose a barrier to the continuous and disquieting progress of Protestantism.

0: all of the orders that Simon was involved with, whether the Jesuits or the Sorbonne in Paris, and then the Oratory, they were all involved in variant forms of the Counter-Reformation. They were all looking for different ways to try and overthrow the Protestant movement. Yet Simon's focus was guided by the Jesuits from the beginning. It was they who laid the foundation for Simon's work through one of their original members, Alfonso Salmeron, who had joined with Ignatius Loyola in 1534. We read that Salmeron paved the way for Richard Simon. The Jesuits introduced into Catholic reading of the Bible the parameters of time, place, context, and semantic structures. The idea of applying principles of time and context don't necessarily sound like a bad thing until you realize how they were being used as weapons to try and undermine the Bible. One example was a book that was written by another Roman Catholic named Isaac Laperere during the same era. And he had written a book called Men Before Adam in 1655, in which he argued that supposedly a new information, scientific data that had come to light from Greenland and China and so on, proved that men lived on the earth as far back as 50,000 BC, thus throwing into jeopardy the traditional date for creation in Genesis, which goes back to about 4,000 BC.
1: We read that Laperere deployed the hypothesis of men before Adam in order to attack the Calvinist method of interpreting Scripture according to the literal sense.
0: And so the idea of higher criticism, which grew out of this movement, and is also called historic criticism, the idea behind it is to arrange certain dates in history around the Bible in such a way to make it appear that the Bible is not a historically accurate book and therefore cannot possibly be the inspired, inerrant Word of God. That's the whole point of it.
1: Laperere's work would have a powerful influence over Richard Simon, who would further the assault against Reformed teaching. We read that Simon sharpened historical criticism into a weapon that could be used in the attack on Protestantism's most fundamental error, the doctrine of sola scriptura.
0: Sola scriptura was one of the mottos of the Reformation, and it means only the scripture. And it's the idea that the Christian faith should be based on the teachings of the Bible alone, without any interference with the doctrines or teachings of men. And it's in contrast to the Roman Catholic teaching, which says that church tradition should govern the understanding of the Bible, even if the two disagree.
1: In defense of his Catholic faith, Richard Simon wrote that the great changes that have taken place in the manuscripts of the Bible since the first originals were lost completely destroy the principle of the Protestants. If tradition is not joined to Scripture, there is hardly anything in religion that one can confidently affirm. But the Bible says of itself that the Scriptures alone are sufficient for the spiritual needs of all believers. The Apostle Paul wrote that all Scripture is given by inspiration of God and is profitable for doctrine, for reproof, for correction, for instruction in righteousness, that the man of God may be perfect, thoroughly furnished unto all good works. Furthermore, God promises that He will preserve His words eternally and that they cannot be lost. The psalmist writes, "Thy word is true from the beginning, and every one of Thy righteous judgments endureth forever." Jesus said,

0: the scriptures cannot be broken. And heaven and earth shall pass away, but my words shall not pass away. For all flesh is grass, and all the glory of man as the flower of the grass. The grass withereth, and the flower thereof falleth away, but the word of the Lord endureth forever.
1: And in many ways, you can define the conflict between Catholicism and Protestantism as a conflict between the authority of the Pope versus the authority of the Bible. And this is the whole reason why the Bible came to be known as the paper pope of Protestantism. That was the name given to it by the Catholics. And these arguments against the Bible were especially active in the 19th century during the same era that Konstantin von Tischendorf went searching for his ancient texts.
0: The hostility of Catholics toward the Protestant Bible was written of by 19th century historian John Dowling in his book, The Burning of the Bibles, where he documented how Catholics in Champlain, New York, were burning Bibles in America back in 1843. The beliefs of Catholics during the 19th and early 20th century can be shown by the teaching of Cardinal James Gibbons, pictured here with President Theodore Roosevelt. Gibbons was the Archbishop of Baltimore, and in his book, Faith of Our Fathers, he wrote, "Now the scriptures alone do not contain all the truths which a Christian is bound to believe, because they do not contain all the truths necessary for salvation." A similar view had been espoused in England by Cardinal John Henry Newman, perhaps the leading Catholic apologist of the 19th century. Speaking of the Bible, he said, "Surely the sacred volume was never intended to teach us our creed, and from the first it has been the error of heretics to attempt of themselves a work to which they are unequal, the eliciting of a systematic doctrine from the scattered notices of truth which Scripture contains."
1: Essentially, what Newman is saying is that the error of the heretics, so-called, was that they followed the example of the ancient Bereans, who searched the Scriptures daily to test the things that they were hearing. And this is something that the Church of Rome has always discouraged.
0: One of Newman's contemporaries was a renowned priest named Thomas Edward Bridget, who said that true faith was a surrender of the mind to a living authority known to be divine, not a puzzle over documents with doubt about correct interpretation. Even the modern Catholic Encyclopedia openly declares that the supremacy of the Bible as source of faith is unhistorical, illogical, fatal to the virtue of faith, and destructive of unity.
1: So we see that Rome's view of the Bible has not changed in 1,000 years. The reformers in their day were trying to recover the ancient scripture in such a way that they could have a full understanding of the Word of God. But in contrast, the Church of Rome went about looking for weaknesses in the text so that the Protestant doctrine of sola scriptura could be overthrown. That's the difference.
2: They were losing people very rapidly because of the text that was preserved by the priesthood of believers. Because they were losing people from the Roman Catholic See, from their authority, they had to do something to counter that influence.
0: But while they were fighting against sola scriptura, they were at the same time arguing in defense of the Latin Vulgate, which had been declared by the Council of Trent to be the only true authoritative scripture.
3: And they also condemned Luther's conclusion that Jerome's Vulgate

0: well, it's a corrupt Bible, which we know it is, and they further condemned Luther's conclusion that to produce a pure Bible, either in German or English or any other language, you did have to go back to what today we would call the traditional text. That is, for example, the Greek text of the New Testament, which is found in the vast majority of surviving Greek manuscripts.
1: In their introduction to the Douay-Rheims Bible, the Jesuit scholars wrote, "We see that by all means the old vulgar Latin translation is approved, good, and better than the Greek text itself, and that there is no cause why it should give place to any other text, copies, or readings." 16th century Anglican scholar William Whittaker said that the papists contend that their Latin text is authentic of itself and ought not to be tried by the text of the originals. Meanwhile, Protestant scholar Francis Turretin summed up the debate this way. He said, "The question is whether the original text, in Hebrew or in Greek, has been so corrupted, either by the carelessness of copyists or by the malice of the Jews and heretics, that it can no longer be held as the judge by which all versions are to be judged. The Roman Catholics affirm this, we deny it." So Rome's position, according to Turretin, was that the Greek and the Hebrew manuscripts had been so corrupted over time that they could not be trusted, and therefore you shouldn't use those manuscripts to correct the Latin Vulgate, which is what Erasmus had done back right before the Reformation began, and that was their main issue.
2: We also read that, in the preface of the Douay, Roman Catholics contended that the Latin Vulgate was translated from the Hebrew and Greek texts when they were more pure. Therefore, many contended that the Vulgate version was dictated by the Holy Spirit, was consequently of divine authority, and more to be regarded than even the original Hebrew and Greek texts. Hence, the Jesuit scholars at Reims concluded that the Latin Vulgate is not only better than all other Latin translations, but than the Greek text itself in those places where they disagree.
1: So the Catholic arguments against Sola Scriptura were operating on two fronts. The first part was to discredit the Greek and the Hebrew manuscripts as being so full of corruptions and errors that they could not be trusted, thus proving that the Latin Vulgate alone is the superior text. And step two, to argue that because the Bible is so difficult to interpret, it is necessary to rely on church tradition and the infallible teachings of the Pope. So this is the academic environment that had developed for several hundred years before Tischendorf shows up in 1844. Now, Tischendorf had embraced the recension theory, this idea that the Bible was lost and needed to be found. Then you add to that, you had Catholic scholars like Cardinal Wiseman, who argued that the truest representation of the Bible would be found in the Latin Vulgate. And all of these elements came together in the 19th century, and this is what inspired Tischendorf to take his famous journey.
2: Tischendorf's efforts were clearly aimed against the traditional Greek text. In 1866, he would write that, "We have at last hit upon a better plan, which is to set aside this Textus Receptus altogether, and to construct a fresh text."
1: The curious thing about that quote is that when Tischendorf says, "We have hit upon a better plan," who does he mean by "we"?
3: It sounds as though he was working with somebody else, but he doesn't exactly say who.

0: For years prior to his journey, Tischendorf had been influenced by a prominent Catholic scholar named Nicholas Cardinal Wiseman. Cardinal Wiseman developed a theory that old Latin texts had been developed in North Africa by the second century.
1: Wiseman's assertion seems to have been an attempt to try and prove that the Latin Vulgate was closer to the original manuscripts than any known Greek manuscript at that time. And it was this theory that made Tischendorf partial to the Latin Vulgate.
0: We read that in 1842, while at Paris, Tischendorf prepared an edition of the New Testament intended for the use of Catholics, giving the Latin Vulgate and a Greek text, rendered as far as possible conformable to it in parallel columns.
1: So what Tischendorf did is he developed a Greek manuscript that would conform to the Latin Vulgate. He essentially reversed the work of Erasmus of Rotterdam from 300 years earlier. Remember, Erasmus had collated the Greek manuscripts and then published the first ever parallel Bible with the Greek in one column and the Latin in the other. And he used the Greek to correct the errors in the Latin. Well, now, hundreds of years later, Tischendorf reverses the process. He does a parallel Bible, but he does it the other way. He uses the Latin to correct the Greek. And he did this work for the Catholic Archbishop of Paris, Archbishop Affray. And so it shows his relationship with the Catholic Church at this time. It's also worth mentioning that one of Tischendorf's critics said that Tischendorf only understood Greek through Latin.

0: Tischendorf would make his great discovery in 1844 when he arrived at St. Catherine's Monastery at the base of what is called Mount Sinai in Egypt. But before he arrived, he took a journey to Rome and was received at the Vatican. In his memoirs, Tischendorf wrote, "I here pass over in silence the interesting details of my travels, my audience with the Pope, Gregory XVI, in May 1843, my intercourse with Cardinal Mezzofanti, that surprising and celebrated linguist." Mezzofanti was famous for his ability to speak more than 50 languages fluently. Tischendorf wrote that Mezzofanti honored me with some Greek verses composed in my praise. Tischendorf was well favored by Rome, which is odd considering his status as a Protestant scholar.
1: Yeah, I can never quite figure that out, why a Protestant scholar, or one who claimed to be a Protestant scholar, would be meeting with the Pope over the situation. There's a lot of unanswered questions.
2: And not just anybody goes to meet in a private audience with the Pope. It's like going to meet the president or a prime minister or someone of that position. And then we have this famous Catholic cardinal, Mezzofanti,

0: an ardent interest in my undertaking.
1: Pope Gregory's interest in Tischendorf is curious, especially when you consider that it was the same Pope Gregory that openly condemned the Protestant Bible societies of that time.
0: In 1843, American author John Dowling wrote that the present Pope, Gregory XVI, and his predecessor, Pope Leo XII, denounced all Bible societies, declaring that by the Bibles they distributed, they converted the gospel of Christ into a human gospel, or what is still worse, the gospel of the devil. In his encyclical Against the Bible Societies, Pope Gregory wrote, "We have taken great pains to remind the faithful of the ancient laws concerning vernacular translations of the scriptures." The Pope's wording is suspicious because it was the ancient laws of the Roman Church that had Bible believers burned at the stake for reading or handling the Word of God. But could this have been what Pope Gregory was referring to in his writing? Several years after Tischendorf's private audience at the Vatican, it was discovered that the Inquisition had continued underground in the ancient city. Charles Spurgeon, known to millions as the Prince of Preachers, documented the manner of torture that had been reported once the papal dungeons were revealed. From Spurgeon's publication, The Sword and the Trowel, we read that they invented ovens or furnaces, which, being made red hot, they lowered the condemned into them, bound hand and foot, and immediately closed over them the mouth of the furnace. This barbarous punishment was substituted for the burning pile, and in 1849, these furnaces at Rome were laid open to the public view in the dungeons of the Holy Roman Inquisition, near the Great Church of the Vatican, still containing the calcined bones.
1: What's disturbing is that these things were revealed in 1849. Just 6 years after Tischendorf visited the Pope. And it was only revealed because the great general Garibaldi and his revolutionaries captured Rome that year and opened the papal dungeons. But then you have a quote from W.C. Brownlee that was published in 1843, the same year Tischendorf was at the Vatican. And Brownlee says, "The Inquisition, the infernal Inquisition," he says, "even at this day, is in full operation in Rome under the patronage of Pope Gregory XVI, the same pope that Constantine von Tischendorf met with." So while Tischendorf was in Rome with his cardinal writing him poetry to praise him and so on, there were people, some of them quite probably Christians, who were still being tortured for heresy in the underground Inquisition nearby. And they were being roasted alive in these ovens right next door to the Vatican.
2: Yeah, yes, the Inquisition, actually not just in Italy, but in other places, went well into the 1800s.
0: Discoveries of the Inquisition during this era were also exposed by Dr. H. Grattan Guinness in the convent of Santo Domingo, Mexico, in 1861. He published these photographs of the remains of victims who had been walled up and buried alive. The expressions of their torment still recorded in their countenance.

Charles Spurgeon wrote that the Inquisition was the masterpiece of infernal craft and malice. There is a deep and indelible sentence of damnation written upon the apostate church for its more than infernal cruelties, and the curse is registered in heaven. Nor can any pretenses to present liberality reverse the condemnation.

0: Its infamy is engraven in the rock forever.
1: Rome did many, many, many evil and hateful things.
0: Yet somehow, during this era, the Protestant Tischendorf was not only accepted by Rome, but received special treatment from the Vatican and her priests. Tischendorf's cooperation with the Vatican was a dramatic departure from the resistance maintained by other Protestant ministers of that era. Grattan Guinness called Rome the masterpiece of Satan and maintained that she had never repented of her crimes. In 1873, Charles Spurgeon wrote that the superstition of Rome is the worst of all the evils which have befallen our race. May the Lord arise and sweep it down to the hell from whence it arose. Spurgeon was so convicted against the papacy that he once declared, "Popery is abhorred of the Lord, and they who help it wear the mark of the beast." Yet in Rome, Tischendorf was not only welcomed by the Pope, but by two of the leading cardinals of that time. The first was the well-known linguist Mezzofanti, while the other was a Jesuit named Cardinal Angelo Mai. During the 19th century, Mai was the cardinal librarian for the Vatican Library and was credited with recovering many ancient manuscripts that pertained to church history. It was said that there is not a single century of the Christian era, from the 2nd to the 17th, from which he has not produced important and previously unknown works. He had transcribed all with his own hand, entirely by himself.
2: This quote about the Jesuit Cardinal Mai is very interesting because it shows us the nature of the times. And so you've got Cardinal Mai there, who very much like Tischendorf. Tischendorf is out journeying, trying to gather all of these ancient manuscripts. At the same time, Cardinal Mai is going through old Vatican records, and he's producing all of these works that nobody had ever seen before, that have to do with the history of the church. Now, what's disturbing about this is that the collective efforts of both Cardinal Mai and Tischendorf would end up dramatically changing the academic world's view of the Bible from that time forward.
0: During the same time that Tischendorf was discovering the first manuscript that would change everyone's perception about the Greek text, Cardinal Mai was in Rome working on the other manuscript that would accomplish the same thing, and that was the Vatican's version of the Bible, a Codex Vaticanus, which today is considered supreme over all of the other Greek biblical manuscripts anywhere in the world.
3: What we have here is the Vatican manuscript, also called Codex B, but I have it opened to a very important section. And you can see the Vatican seal here. This is an exact facsimile.
0: But before Vaticanus would emerge to dominate the world of biblical scholarship, the travels of Constantine von Tischendorf would yield the fruit of his great ambition. In his memoirs, he wrote, "It was in April 1844 that I embarked at Leghorn for Egypt. The desire which I felt to discover some precious remains of any manuscripts, more especially biblical, of a date which would carry us back to the early times of Christianity, was realized beyond my expectations. It was at the foot of Mount Sinai, in the convent of St. Catherine, that I discovered the pearl of all my researches."

0: Tischendorf tells of how he discovered this manuscript in a trash basket inside the convent. The monks had been using its pages as fuel for the fire. He wrote, "I perceived in the middle of the great hall a large and wide basket full of old parchments, and the librarian told me that two heaps of papers like this had been already committed to the flames. What was my surprise to find amid this heap of papers a considerable number of sheets of a copy of the Old Testament in Greek, which seemed to me to be one of the most ancient that I had ever seen."
1: He's visiting the monastery in 1844. And he's under the patronage and sponsorship of Frederick Augustus, King of Saxony. And while he's there, he discovers an old manuscript in a rubbish basket. And they were basically using it as tinder to start fires.
0: According to his own testimony, once he recognized the manuscript for its ancient value, Tischendorf responded quickly and was able to rescue many of the pages from being burned. He wrote, "The authorities of the convent allowed me to possess myself of a third of these parchments, as they were destined for the fire. But I could not get them to yield up possession of the remainder. The too lively satisfaction which I had displayed had aroused their suspicions as to the value of this manuscript." In total, Tischendorf recovered some 43 pages. When he returned from his journey, he chose to publish the pages, but secretly. He wrote, "I did not divulge the name of the place where I had found it, in the hopes of returning and recovering the rest of the manuscript." So Tischendorf published his Old Testament portion of the Sinai Codex, but he continued to believe that the New Testament portion of the manuscript was probably still somewhere inside St. Catherine's Monastery. Then he says he returned again in 1853 and didn't find anything.
1: So he finally goes back, and in 1859, he's able to get, well, the remainder.
0: It was during Tischendorf's third journey to St. Catherine's Monastery in 1859 that he made his most famous discovery. Tischendorf says that he was taking a walk with the steward of the convent and that they returned to his room at some point. Well, they were talking about the Septuagint, and he says, "I too have read a Septuagint," meaning a Greek version of the Old Testament. So then he pulls out this bulky manuscript that was supposedly wrapped in red cloth, and he shows it to Tischendorf. Tischendorf wrote, "I unrolled the cover and discovered, to my great surprise, not only those very fragments which, 15 years before, I had taken out of the basket, but also other parts of the Old Testament and the New Testament complete. I knew that I held in my hand the most precious biblical treasure in existence, a document whose age and importance exceeded that of all the manuscripts which I had ever examined during 20 years of study on the subject." Tischendorf would transcribe and eventually publish the manuscript under the name Codex Sinaiticus.
1: In relationship to the Sinaiticus manuscript, it's republished by Chrisop Lake in the 1800s. In the Old Testament portion, you can see what appears to be even burn marks on some of the leaves that were recovered.
2: That almost looks like he pulled that right out of the fire, doesn't it?
1: Yeah, it does. See, here's...
2: So this certainly confirms his story, or it seems to, that they were throwing these

0: pages into flames.
1: Yeah, well, they were using it like we use newspaper to start a fire. This was old. It was brittle. So made good to start a fire there in the cool mornings and evenings at the monastery.

once Sinaiticus was fully published, Tischendorf became a world-famous scholar, practically overnight. Nearly all the courts of Europe showered honors and distinctions on him for his great discovery. So much so, said his son-in-law, that they could not all fit on one man's chest. Oxford and Cambridge universities honored him with their highest degrees. In the midst of all this, a copy of Sinaiticus was sent to the Pope, who wrote Tischendorf an autograph letter congratulating him. Tischendorf even mentioned how an old man of distinguished learning had said, "I would rather have discovered this Sinaitic manuscript than the Koh-i-Noor of the Queen of England." The Koh-i-Noor was the famed diamond of India that was in possession of the English throne. And it's interesting because that's exactly how Tischendorf described his manuscript, as a diamond, he says, in his possession. And for him it was. Because of the Codex Sinaiticus, Constantine von Tischendorf would go on to become one of the most famous men of the academic world, and perhaps the most celebrated paleographer of all time. And it's an interesting contrast. On the one hand, you've got the reformers who are being persecuted and killed by the Church of Rome because of their faith in the Word of God, while on the other hand, you've got Tischendorf, who's being lauded by the Pope and celebrated like a prince upon the earth for his discovery.

0: In the book of Revelation, the scripture says concerning the great harlot, Mystery Babylon, that by thy sorceries were all nations deceived. As part of their counter-reformation, the Jesuits created many fraudulent and forged documents. When they could not persuade others by ordinary means, they would literally create historic evidence to support their claims. Sometimes they dug up old bones, pretending that they belonged to some saint. And sometimes they created fake documents. 19th century British historian Thomas Carlyle said that Jesuitism has poisoned the wellsprings of truth in the whole world. Yet long before the Jesuit order was formed, Rome herself had an ancient practice of fraud and deception.
1: What was the purpose of creating all these forgeries?
2: Well, I think it was the enabling the Pope, the claims to the papal claims to having absolute power. Anything that could buttress those claims, and that's why they came in.
0: Perhaps the most famous forgery in Rome's long history was the donation of Constantine, a document alleging that the Emperor Constantine the Great.
2: The donation of Constantine, according to Renaissance scholars who first began to expose some of these documents, Lorenzo Vallo, for example, tells us that that

0: document could not have been written in the 4th century.
1: Today, it is agreed by Catholic and Protestant scholars alike that the donation was a forgery, most likely created between the 8th and 9th century AD. Developed alongside the donation were the Decretals of Isidore, also known as the False Decretals. This elaborate forgery involved a series of letters from early figures in church history, from Clement in the 1st century to Gregory the Great in the 6th and 7th century. The letters filled more than 700 pages and were cleverly interwoven with real historic documents to give them credibility. The diabolical genius of the False Decretals is that it was truth mixed with lies, and it was very elaborately done.
0: If you go into the 11th century, when you have Gratian and his compilation of the canons, you'll discover that in support of papal power, out of something like 330 quotations, 313 of those sources of authority come from those false, distorted documents.
2: The Jesuits held them back, but they finally came to view that many of these documents were forgeries, and they were forged specifically to give Rome power, and so that they would be looked upon as the true church and as the seat of the papacy, and that this was what the church had written about and what the church supported, when in fact they were all forged.
1: The Decretals of Isidore became the cornerstone of canon law during the Middle Ages. They would be used to deceive the church for more than 600 years, until they were finally exposed by Calvinist scholar David Blondel in 1628. But the False Decretals and the donation of Constantine are said to be just two of the countless forgeries created by Rome.
0: They're all basically the same. They're the same as the Dictatus Papae of Gregory the 7th, in which they are claims made about papal power.
1: Pope Gregory the 7th was perhaps the most notorious forger ever admitted to by Catholic historians. In the 11th century, he drafted his Dictatus, or list, of papal privileges. Among his 27 points, he declared the following: the Pope can be judged by no one on earth. The Roman Church has never erred, nor can it err until the end of time. The Pope alone can dethrone emperors and kings and absolve their subjects from allegiance. And all princes are obliged to kiss his feet. To support these ideas, Gregory relied upon the forged documents of the past, but chose to go even farther and create his own history for the church and the world. In the book, Vicars of Christ, former Jesuit priest Peter De Rosa writes of Pope Gregory the 7th and his school of forgers. He says, "For 7 centuries, the Greeks had called Rome the home of forgeries. Whenever they tried talking with Rome, the popes brought out forged documents, which the Greeks, naturally, had never seen." De Rosa says Gregory went way beyond the donation of Constantine. He had a whole school of forgers under his very nose, turning out document after document with the papal seal of approval to cater for his every need. Pope Gregory might require justification for some action against a prince or bishop.

0: Very well. These prelates literally produced the appropriate document. No need for research. It was all done on the premises. Many earlier documents were touched up to make them say the opposite of what they said originally. Some of these earlier documents were themselves forgeries. This instant method of inventing history was marvelously successful, especially as the forgeries were at once inserted into canon law. Thus was accomplished the quietest and longest lasting of all revolutions. It was all done on paper.
1: They propagated deceptions early on, and I believe those deceptions continue right up into the 20th century.
0: Evidence that Rome continued her forgeries into modern times can be shown in the late 19th and early 20th centuries. In 1873, Charles Spurgeon documented how the relic department of the Vatican had been exposed for manufacturing false relics and presenting them as the bones of various saints of old. We read that, so far back as 1828, this trade was going on, with pieces of bones of sheep and hares, or of human bones, taken from the catacombs, but such as were probably those of pagans, certainly not of saints and martyrs, whose names they affixed to them. Spurgeon went on to say that the Jesuits play a prominent

Then, in the 20th century, it appears that Jesuit deception played a role in the 1912 discovery of the Piltdown Man, which was declared to be the missing link that would prove Darwin's theory of evolution. But 40 years after its discovery, Piltdown was proven to be a hoax. The chief culprit in the deception was said to be Charles Dawson, an amateur British archaeologist who sought fame and glory. Yet Dawson did not work alone. His helper was a Jesuit priest named Teilhard de Chardin. In 1980, Harvard professor Stephen Jay Gould would publish his belief that Teilhard himself was a co-conspirator with Dawson, who helped him create the Piltdown hoax. Yet another Jesuit-trained priest named George Lemaître would further these ideas and develop the Big Bang Theory in 1931. It might be said that no doctrine has been more devastating to faith in the Bible than Darwin's theory of evolution. But was it only coincidence that Charles Darwin himself published Origin of the Species in 1859, the same year that Tischendorf discovered Codex Sinaiticus? Just as La Perriere's theory about men before Adam worked together with Richard Simon's historic criticism, so Darwin's theory of evolution would work alongside Codex Sinaiticus to destroy the faith of countless millions in the Scripture as the inspired and inerrant Word of God.

0: after Tischendorf revealed his Codex Sinaiticus. He was hailed as a great scholar and greeted with laudation across Europe.
1: Oh, cheers! My good friend!
0: But shortly after the work was published, it was challenged by a prominent expert in paleography. His name was Constantine Simonides.
2: Constantine Simonides is undoubtedly the forgotten link in the history of Codex Sinaiticus. And it's because he waged an open and a public debate against Tischendorf for about 4 years, arguing that Codex Sinaiticus was not an ancient manuscript. And the more you study Simonides, you realize that he was a very important figure at that time.
0: Alexander von Humboldt declared that Simonides was an enigma. Others believed his understanding of ancient languages to be ingenious. A 19th century publication said of him, "Dr. Simonides is a Greek by birth, and he speaks and writes the classic language of his forefathers with fluency, purity, and elegance." From his uncle, Simonides thoroughly acquired the art of paleography and became so great a proficient therein that few surpass him either in the practice of it or in the diagnosis of manuscripts.
2: Simonides had quite a reputation in the 19th century. On the one hand, he was a respected paleographer, but on the other hand, he had kind of a cloak and dagger history and was looked upon as sort of a Greek Indiana Jones, involved not only with ancient manuscripts, but also fighting battles as a Greek patriot against the Ottoman Turkish Empire, which is an important part of understanding who he was.
3: "Come, my brothers, we shall avenge the blood of our fathers on this Turkish invader. Let us be strong in our weakness, and with God's help we shall prevail."
0: One of the newspapers of the time reported that the escapades of Mr. Simonides extend over nearly 20 years. In Alexandria, he contrived to quarrel with some Arabs, pistoled two of them, received some ugly wounds on the head and face from a third. In Macedonia, his native country, he succeeded in getting up a little insurrection among his countrymen, who joined him in the leadership of the patriot bands. He fell on a detachment of Turkish soldiers, drove them into a river, and destroyed some 150 of them.
2: These are the kinds of stories recorded about Simonides as a Greek patriot, who was still fighting against the Turks in a conflict that dated all the way back to the fall of Constantinople in 1453, when the Turks invaded the ancient capital of the Greek Orthodox Empire. In the 19th century, the Greeks remembered Constantinople as if it had just happened the day before. Simonides was apparently involved in continued battles with the Turks and controversies against the Latinizers, or Roman Catholics as he called them, because both the Turks and the Catholic Church had fought against the Greek Orthodox Kingdom. And so for Simonides, the Turks and the Catholics were both ancient enemies. And this conflict with Rome in particular would have everything to do with his controversy against Tischendorf. And then as a scholar, Simonides was equally in the thick of debates about ancient manuscripts. He had presented his work before kings, nobles, foreign ministers, diplomats. He'd sold a number of manuscripts to the British Museum and other prominent institutions in Europe. So he was involved in the highest levels

0: of the academic world at that time. Simonides owned a collection of more than 5,000 ancient manuscripts that he had partly inherited from his uncle. As he traveled across Europe, he presented these works at libraries and universities. Their content often sparked intense debate. Simonides' debates usually centered around the understanding of ancient languages, and he generally believed that his own knowledge was superior to those around him, although he did not have a reputation for arrogance. But while he was in Germany, he got into a vicious conflict with the scholars at the University of Leipzig, and it was there in 1855 that he made enemies with von Tischendorf. So now, years later, when he comes forward and questions Codex Sinaiticus, he does so as Tischendorf's old nemesis. Simonides claimed that Codex Sinaiticus was no ancient manuscript at all, but a modern work created by himself and two other Greeks in 1840. While Tischendorf was in the midst of enjoying his fame, the story of Simonides began to be published in the London newspapers.
1: Simonides!
0: Needless to say, Tischendorf was furious.
1: Schweinhorns! Idiot!
0: What followed would be a public debate that would continue in a variety of London newspapers for the next 2 years. In July of 1861, a publication called the Literary Gazette reported that, "We understand that in literary circles, a rumor prevails that the manuscript now publishing by the Russian government under the direction of Mr. Tischendorf, purporting to be a manuscript Bible of the 4th century, is not an ancient manuscript, but is an entirely modern production, written by a gentleman now alive, who will shortly take measures to establish his claim to the authorship. The manuscript is known as the Codex Sinaiticus, and has attracted a large amount of attention throughout Europe. Should the rumor prove to be correct, as we believe it will, the disclosures that will follow must be of the greatest interest to archaeology." In his letters, Simonides says that the controversy began over Codex Sinaiticus when he first saw the manuscript in Liverpool in 1860. And then it was the following year that the newspapers got hold of the story. So this story first appears in 1861, but Simonides did not publish his side of the story until 1862. And the only reason he did so is because he was drawn in to the conflict by two of the prominent scholars at that time. The two scholars in question were Samuel P. Tregellis and Fenton John Anthony Hort. Tregellis and Hort believed Sinaiticus to be real and took sides against Simonides almost immediately. Tregellis wrote that the story of Simonides was as false and absurd as possible. In response, Simonides defended his argument as published in the Guardian newspaper in September of 1862, where he said, "When, about 2 years ago, I saw the first facsimiles of Tischendorf, which were put into my hand at Liverpool by Mr. Newton, a friend of Dr. Tregellis, I at once recognized my own work, as I immediately told him." In the book, Codex Sinaiticus and the Simonides Affair, author J.K. Eliot confirms that Simonides spoke of his authorship to a man named J.E. Hodgkin in 1860 and in a letter to Sir Thomas Phillips on August 2, 1861. Simonides claimed that the manuscript had not been created with any intention to deceive, but was intended by himself and his uncle,

as a gift to Tsar Nicholas I of Russia. To prove his claims, Simonides challenged Tischendorf to a public debate. Yet Tischendorf refused to take part. About this, Simonides wrote, "The real test of the genuineness of the Codex Sinaiticus is neglected. The public were assured that in May, Tischendorf was to be in London, armed with a portion, at least, of his great codex. I have waited in England, hoping to have the opportunity of meeting him face to face to prove him in error. But May has come and gone, and the discoverer has not appeared. Let the favorers of the antiquity of the manuscript persuade him to come at once and brave the ordeal, or else forever hold his peace." Yet despite the evasiveness of Tischendorf, most of the newspapers in England defended him and denounced Simonides as a fraud. The attacks were almost fanatical and often unreasonable. Could Tischendorf's relationship with Rome have had something to do with it? During this same era, Protestant historian J.A. Wiley wrote about the Jesuits' influence in English media. In his book on the Jesuits' morals, maxims, and plots, he said that there are two institutions in especial to which the Jesuits will lay siege. These are the press and the pulpit. The press of Great Britain is already manipulated by them, to an extent of which the public but little dream. The whole English press of the world is supervised, and the word is passed round how writers, speakers, and causes are to be handled, and applause or condemnation dealt out just as it may accord with the interests and wishes of Rome. Yet Simonides was not without his supporters. Another paper, called The Literary Churchman, questioned the antiquity of Codex Sinaiticus and argued that Simonides should be heard. They said, "For ourselves, we must profess entire impartiality. Though we were quite ready, from the first, to admit the importance of the discovery of Tischendorf, we are not prepared at this moment to say with Dr. Tregellis that the statements of Simonides are as false and absurd as possible. Tischendorf applies these terms, false and absurd, just now to Tregellis himself." The reason Tischendorf attacked Tregellis was because he disagreed with him about the writing of Codex Sinaiticus. Tregellis said, "On one point, I believe that I differ materially from Tischendorf as to the writing of the manuscript. He thinks that he sees traces of various hands having been employed in such a way that a change of writer must have frequently taken place. I believe that the difference is to be attributed to the scribe having more or less ink in his style, the ink being more or less thick and the surface of the vellum slightly varying." In other words, the scribe dips his stylus into an inkwell, and when he first begins to write, there's a lot of ink on it. But sooner or later, the ink runs thin. In places where the ink ran thin, Tischendorf believed that this signified a change of writers, and hence the passage of time. Tregellis, on the other hand, believed that it was the same scribe, it's just that he sometimes ran low on ink. That was the difference. But when you factor in that Tischendorf spreads his scribes and correctors from the 4th century all the way to the 7th century, a span of some 300 years, you're left wondering just how precise the scientific methods were that they employed. Also consider that similar contentions are made about ancient bones that are dug up out of the ground,
where the scientists tell us that these are millions of years old and so forth.

do they really have the ability to date bones that way? And did Tischendorf really have the ability to date ancient manuscripts? After the initial attacks against him began, Simonides asserted that these scholars, in reality, knew little or nothing about ancient manuscripts. In response to one of his critics, he wrote, "Neither you nor Tischendorf possess the true knowledge of paleographical science. You have only learned to say at random, 'This is genuine and this is spurious,' but you do not know the reason." This comment might be brushed aside, but for the often repeated testimony that Simonides exceeded his contemporaries in the expertise of manuscript evidence. James Farrar, in his 1907 book on literary forgeries, wrote that Tischendorf was only the senior of Simonides by 5 years, and in the science of paleography had neither his knowledge nor his experience. Another scholar whose testimony was chiefly regarded was Henry Bradshaw, keeper of manuscripts at the Cambridge University Library. Bradshaw sided with Tischendorf, and once this was known, he was confronted in person by Simonides. In a letter describing the encounter, Bradshaw wrote, "Dr. Simonides wrote to me to convince me and my friends that it was quite possible for him to have written the volume in question. He had invited some of us to Christ College to discuss matters fairly. He could speak and understand English pretty well, but his friend was with him to interpret and explain. They really seemed to believe that all people in the West were as ignorant of Greek as the Greeks are of Latin. But the great question was, how do you satisfy yourselves of the genuineness of any manuscript? I first replied that it was really difficult to define, that it seemed to be more a kind of instinct than anything else. Dr. Simonides and his friend readily caught at this as too much like vague assertion, and they naturally ridiculed any such idea. But I further said that I had lived for 6 years past in the constant, almost daily habit of examining manuscripts." Bradshaw then applied this principle to his opinion of Codex Sinaiticus. When Simonides objected, Bradshaw said, "I told him, as politely as I could, that I was not to be convinced against the evidence of my senses." So Bradshaw essentially admitted that there was no real scientific proof as to the age of Codex Sinaiticus. And he ultimately admitted that all he trusted in were his senses or his instincts about the manuscript. And Bradshaw is very significant because it was his reputation as a scholar that really compelled people to embrace Tischendorf's codex. Bradshaw further said that Dr. Simonides always maintained that the Mount Athos Bible, meaning Codex Sinaiticus, written in 1840 for the Emperor of Russia, was not meant to deceive anyone, that it was Professor Tischendorf's ignorance and inexperience which rendered him so easily deceived where no deception was intended. Mount Athos was the location where Simonides claimed he had created the codex. He provided many details for how the manuscript had been written and how it came to be at Mount Sinai. He also provided many names of those in the Greek world who he said could confirm that he created the manuscript. But strangely, most of these details were never investigated, either by the supporters of Tischendorf or by the newspapers of the time. In 1907, James Farrar wrote that the controversy cannot be said to have been settled by the mere opinions of Tregellis or Bradshaw, who examined the codex 2 months before Simonides had made his claim to it as his work, so that they

They had no reason to examine it with suspicion. But could there have been some other motive that drove the critical scholars at this time? Simonides was a real threat to the academic establishment of Western Europe. If what he claimed was true, it would have shown that Tregellis, Bradshaw, Hort, and Tischendorf knew little or nothing about dating ancient texts. So you can imagine how hard they fought to discredit him. Not only that, but Simonides was working at the time with a man named Joseph Mayer, who was the founder of the Mayer Museum in Liverpool. And while there, Mr. Mayer had him come and examine a series of ancient Egyptian scrolls that he had purchased years before. So Mr. Mayer brings Simonides to the museum, and what he uncovered were first century fragments and parchments that shattered some of the claims that were being made by the higher critics. He found a first century fragment of the Gospel of Matthew that was dated within 15 years of the ascension of Christ. And this proved that Matthew was the first gospel, not Mark, and that it was originally written in Greek, not in Hebrew or Aramaic, as the critics had speculated. Also, he displayed a first century scroll that contained 1 John 5:7, the Johannine comma, which is a hotly disputed verse among higher critics. And this proved that they were wrong and that the verse was not invented in later centuries, as they had been saying. And this was on display at Cambridge University and then at the Royal Society in London. And if you read the accounts, these things were so controversial that some later historians tried to claim that Simonides had sold this scroll of the Gospel of Matthew to Mr. Mayer as some kind of forgery or something. But if you read the newspaper accounts, it's very clear Mr. Mayer acknowledged that, in fact, he had purchased the scroll years before he ever met Constantine Simonides. So there was a lot of propaganda and false accusation that came against Simonides because these discoveries were so threatening to what the critics wanted to believe. In December of 1862, the London Review wrote that the few believers in Simonides represented him as a man whose towering genius had aroused the envy alike of Grecian professors, German students, and English librarians, and banded them together in a conspiracy to crush him.

In December of 1862, a publication called the Brighton Observer reported that Professor Tischendorf, having visited the Holy Land, returned to Europe with a voluminous manuscript that he obtained from the library of the monastery of Mount Sinai, the earliest known copy of the Bible. In time, one of the parts fell into the hands of Simonides, who at once recognized it as a manuscript he had himself executed. He made his assertion public that the Codex Sinaiticus had been written by himself. But Tischendorf and the learned men of Germany refused to recognize the claims of Simonides and continued its publication. Things went on this way, some persons believing Simonides, some Tischendorf. When suddenly, a Greek archimandrite wrote to the English papers from Alexandria, corroborating the statement of Simonides, and stating that he remembered seeing Simonides engaged in writing out the copy of the Bible in question, in the ancient Greek characters, on Mount Athos.

The Greek monk mentioned in the article was a friend of Simonides whose name was Callinicos. Callinicos wrote a series of letters to the English newspapers confirming the story of Simonides and denouncing Tischendorf, whom he called the master and pupil of all guile and all wickedness. In one of his letters, published in the Literary Churchman, Callinicos wrote, "I repeat that the manuscript in dispute is the work of the unwearied Simonides and of no other person. A portion of this was secretly removed from Mount Sinai by Professor Tischendorf in 1844. The rest, with inconceivable recklessness, he mutilated and tampered with, according to his liking, in the year 1859. Some leaves he destroyed, especially such as contained the acrostics of Simonides." What's interesting is Callinicos' mention of how Tischendorf destroyed the pages that had the markings of Simonides on them, which may explain why some of the pages were burned. It's important to remember that to this day, the monks at Mount Sinai deny Tischendorf's story and his claim that he found the manuscript in a rubbish basket. So where would the burned pages of the manuscript have come from? Is it possible that Tischendorf burned parts of them to destroy the markings of Simonides, as Callinicos suggests? And this might explain why he came up with a story about the monks throwing the pages into the fire later on, a story which nobody really seems to believe. Callinicos claimed that he himself had been at St. Catherine's Monastery when Tischendorf was there, and that Tischendorf took the first pages of the manuscript without permission. He said, "I further declare that the codex which Dr. Tischendorf obtained is the identical codex which Simonides wrote, inasmuch as I saw it in the hands of Tischendorf and recognized the work." Callinicos also claimed that the manuscript had been washed with lemon juice and herbs to weaken the appearance of the letters and to give it a more ancient look. In response to these accusations, the supporters of Tischendorf insisted that Simonides had forged the letters himself, and they claimed that Callinicos was a fictional character. Yet in his book, James Farrar tells us that Callinicos was indeed a real person, and that his letters cannot be brushed aside as the testimony of a fabulous being. Yet the letters of Callinicos bear within them an almost prophetic warning about the codex. He wrote to the newspapers in 1862 that "you will greatly sin in foisting on the world a new manuscript as an old one, and especially a manuscript containing the Holy Scriptures. Injury to the church must accrue from all this, even from the evidently numerous corrections of the manuscript." Tischendorf originally documented some 14,800 corrections.

0: historical account of how it came from St. Catherine's Monastery. I think the great role of this project is to produce this history, which hasn't been written, as we all agree, well enough. So I hope in 2009, July, we will be able to tell the full story.
1: Is it true? Is there any truth to the assertion that von Tischendorf found the first manuscript in a trash barrel?
0: He said in his book that he found it in a basket, but again, I mean, this is one of the many voices that make the whole of the history, and I'm in no position to confirm that as being probable or not.
2: While we were suspicious of this answer when we heard it, we chose to wait until they finished their research before jumping to a conclusion. Yet, incredibly, once the British Library published their website, we found that they omitted most all of the documented history about Codex Sinaiticus. They ignored Tischendorf's own testimony about finding the manuscript in a rubbish basket. Instead, they claimed that the monks brought it to his attention in 1844. And while they said they were going to tell the full story, their website makes no mention of the four-year controversy with Constantine Simonides. We also spoke with Dr. Scott McKendrick, the head of Western Manuscripts, about the comparison between Sinaiticus and the Codex Vaticanus.
3: They're different also in quite one critical way, in that Sinaiticus, or two ways actually, I'd say, two ways. One is that Vaticanus does not have the extent of correction. That's a very critical difference. Sinaiticus is the most corrected manuscript of a Greek manuscript of the scriptures. The second is that Vaticanus has a very strange appearance. When you look at it as a sort of manuscript expert, although you know that people tell you that it's a 4th century manuscript, it actually looks like a 15th century manuscript. And there's one very simple reason for that, is that almost the entire text has been overwritten by a 15th century scribe. Not only that, he's added in 15th century decoration, titling, and so forth. So it has a very strange appearance.
2: Is it possible that the reason Codex Vaticanus has a strange and even newer appearance is that it may not be a truly ancient manuscript? The earliest recorded date for Vaticanus is 1475 AD, when it was first entered into the record of the Vatican Library. The manuscript had formerly been rejected by Erasmus and the Reformers because they believed it was corrupt. Yet somehow, the warnings of the Reformation were completely ignored by Tischendorf and the scholars who supported him. They all embraced Vaticanus without questioning its authenticity or considering that it may have been one of Rome's many historic forgeries. Among this company of scholars was F.H.A. Scrivener, another prominent academic who also opposed Constantine Simonides.
4: The strange thing about all of these guys, Bradshaw, Scrivener, Tregellis, Hort, all of them who supported Codex Vaticanus and who questioned Constantine Simonides, it's understandable that they would question Simonides because he had been accused of forgery. That makes sense, that they would take the time to investigate his claims. But why they did not apply the same standard to the Vatican, when the Vatican has a much longer and much more provable history of forgery and fakery and fraud, why they didn't apply the same standard when they were examining Codex Vaticanus just doesn't make any sense. And in fact, if you study what happened when Tregellis, for example, when he goes to the Vatican Library to examine Codex Vaticanus, the priests there behaved in a very strange manner.

0: And he said, while he was looking at the codex, there were priests in the room, and they were making noise and so on to try and distract him. And he said that if he spent too much time looking at any one page for too long and studying it, they would come and snatch it away, almost as though they didn't want him to have an opportunity to study it too closely.
1: Among the more startling features of Vaticanus are its many omissions.
2: In the Gospels alone, it leaves out 237 words, 452 clauses, and 748 whole sentences. Other manuscripts agree that those things are there.
1: While Vaticanus is known for its omissions, Sinaiticus is famous for its more than 14,000 corrections, many more than the average biblical codex. While Tischendorf reported some 14,800 corrections, once the British Library's project was complete, the number was inflated dramatically. In this BBC documentary, the latest number of corrections is given by Dr. McKendrick, along with the theological conclusions they are said to imply.
3: On closer inspection, the text of the Codex Sinaiticus is littered with revisions. It is history's most altered biblical manuscript, and within those changes lie its real theological secrets.
4: It has approximately 23,000 corrections in all that survives, which is an extraordinary rate of correction. It means that there, on average, there are about 30 corrections on each page.
3: Given the quality of the calligraphy, scholars were surprised to find so many changes. Many scribes wrote for money. They wrote quickly, which meant they sometimes made errors. But 23,000 corrections can't be explained in this way. There have to be theological reasons too. If the biblical text could vary, it couldn't be the immutable word of God. What the Codex Sinaiticus was revealing was the instability of the story.
4: This volume is the oldest surviving copy of the New Testament, complete. This is the ancestor of all the Bibles that everybody else has in the world.
0: So right there, notice the conclusion that the BBC is giving. They're saying that if this oldest Bible, supposedly, had all of these mistakes and variants in it, well, then that proves it cannot be the immutable, inerrant Word of God. Hence confirming what the Jesuits and the Vatican and all the Catholic scholars and the higher critics had been arguing for hundreds of years in their attempts to destroy the Protestant doctrine of sola scriptura.
1: This same BBC documentary even goes on to show how the influence of Codex Sinaiticus would specifically undermine the Protestant faith in the King James Bible.
3: Here was a manuscript that offered unique insights into scripture and which made scholars reevaluate the Bible that Victorian Christians had relied on.
5: The King James Bible, sturdy and black on the shelves, was thought to be perfect, inerrant by many people across the English-speaking world, which was mostly Bible-believing Protestants. But the fact of the matter was that scholars had known that the translations were all based on rather shaky evidence, shaky texts. So this is what drove von Tischendorf to go and search across the ancient scriptoria, as they were called.
4: When the manuscript was first discovered in 1844, this met exactly what Tischendorf was looking for. In other words, a very early manuscript of the Christian Bible. And in particular, of course, what he subsequently found was the earliest complete New Testament.
1: But is Codex Sinaiticus really the earliest copy of the New Testament? Or is it a 19th century work created by Constantine Simonides? A work that was somehow tampered with and manipulated to fulfill a centuries-old agenda. After presenting many names, dates, and places to the scholars of Western Europe,

0: Simonides himself seemed to grow weary of the debates. At one point he wrote, "What then have you to oppose to the evidence of living men, O zealous defender of the pseudo-Sinaitic Codex? If you are still incredulous, I say to you, remain faithful in your faithlessness. I have proclaimed the truth, for I will answer, as I should, to the all-seeing God in the day of judgment. Therefore, I have spoken. I have no sin. Wholly yours, Constantine Simonides." Simonides would publish a final work in 1864, before leaving England for good. In it, he reaffirmed his claims about Sinaiticus and included the testimonies of those who believed him. Yet his enemies in the press continued to insist that he was merely a liar and a forger. The charge of forgery was never proven against Simonides, but can be traced to his initial conflict with Tischendorf at the University of Leipzig in 1855, when Simonides presented the first known copy of the Shepherd of Hermas in Greek. The reason the Shepherd of Hermas is important is because it's a work that was embraced by the early church. But in Western Europe, it was only known in Latin, and yet scholars knew that it had originally been written in Greek, but nobody had ever found a copy in Greek. Constantine Simonides was the first man to bring a Greek copy of the Shepherd of Hermas into Western Europe. And that's very important because the Shepherd of Hermas is also found as part of Codex Sinaiticus. And this supports the idea that he could have created Codex Sinaiticus. Why? Because he had access to a Greek copy of the Shepherd of Hermas. And he's the only person in the world who had a copy of the Greek version of the Shepherd of Hermas. That's why it's so significant. While most of the scholars at Leipzig embraced the Hermas manuscript as genuine, Tischendorf declared it to be a forgery because it disagreed with the Latin version. In response, Simonides argued that the manuscript Hermas was correct and that the common Latin translations from which it differed had been made, not in accordance with the Greek originals, but to suit the views of the Latin translators, who had put into the mouth of Hermas doctrinal opinions eminently calculated to strengthen the position of the Catholic Church to which the translators belonged. Simonides' biographer wrote that, "As some of the chief dogmas of the Latin Church were severely attacked by an exposure of the fraud in the Latin translations, Simonides gained much ill will among the members of that church."
1: "This cannot be right. This is a forgery."
0: The charge of forgery would be exaggerated in the English press to the point that Simonides would eventually be accused of forging nearly everything he came in contact with. He is said to have left England about 1864. But then, in 1870, a number of the men who opposed him would become involved in the new revision committee for the King James Bible. The committee was led by Fenton John Anthony Hort, the friend of Tregellis, who was among the first to embrace the Codex Sinaiticus. Under his leadership, the committee would create a new Greek text in fulfillment of what Tischendorf had written in 1866. They used as their foundation Codex Vaticanus and the Codex Sinaiticus.
2: It was an entirely new Greek text that is different to anything that existed before.
0: Hort seems to have been motivated by a hatred for the traditional Greek of the Reformation. He referred to it as villainous and

0: as that vile Textus Receptus. His partner was an Anglican bishop named B.F. Westcott. Other committee members included Tregellis, along with F.H.A. Scrivener. It is interesting to note that the committee also invited John Henry Newman, who was, at the time, a Catholic priest. And while he declined the offer, their invitation reveals much about the theological opinions of Westcott and Hort.
1: You know, there's definite links to Roman Catholicism there in the different Bibles. You know, Westcott and Hort, there were definitely Anglo-Catholics at best.
0: So you would call Westcott and Hort Anglo-Catholics?
1: Yeah, I would think that you would have to class them as that. You have your whole Tractarian movement going on at that time in the Anglican Church. And that was the Anglo-Catholic movement by John Henry Newman, who later became a cardinal in the Roman Catholic Church. But he was in the Anglican Church at that time, and John Keble and Stroud and many of the other writers, they were all working to make Anglicanism Roman Catholic. They wanted to introduce many Roman Catholic practices into Anglican, and about 200 Anglicans converted to Roman Catholicism at that time, and thousands of members. So now there are about 1,000 Anglican ministers ready to convert to Rome in the year of our Lord, 2011. So the whole Anglo-Catholic movement has been going on in England. And out of that, then Westcott and Hort, they really were in the midst of all that furor about introducing Roman Catholic ideas into the Anglican Church.
2: Westcott and Hort, in their letters, they're very pro-Catholic.
0: At one point, Westcott described seeing a Pietà statue of the Catholic Mary holding the dead body of Jesus. He wrote, "Had I been alone, I could have knelt there for hours."
2: And Hort said that there's no difference between Jesus worship and Mary worship, and its causes and its effects. And so there's a very strong Catholic thing there, as there was with the American committee, with Philip Schaff. He was very supportive of the Catholicism.
0: Philip Schaff would lead the committee that would develop the American Standard Version of the Bible in 1901, based on the same Greek text created by Westcott and Hort. Like Tischendorf, Schaff met privately with Pope Gregory XVI, and even admitted to kissing his red slipper. Schaff would become known as the ecumenical prophet who claimed he was promoting the germs of a new theology.
2: And we know where he was heading with all of that, because he was one of the founders of the World Parliament of Religion that had their first meeting in 1893. And the speakers at that were from all sorts of religions. They were from Buddhism, Hinduism. These were all the speakers that spoke. Shintoism, the Bishop of Japan spoke on Shintoism. And the subjects that they covered was quite amazing. And so there was a mixture on Islam. There was a Muslim speaker. And Christian Science. And New Age. Annie Besant was the opening speaker, who was a co-author of the magazine called Lucifer, which was a part of the Theosophy Society's publication. And so there was a real strong roots and connection there.
0: During these events, the Lord's Prayer was retitled the Universal Prayer. Their motto was, "Have we not all one Father? Hath not one God created us?" If you read the historic account of the Parliament, there's no question that there was a very strong focus on Christianity and the Bible. But the idea was that Christ was inclusive. And so rather than calling for all those who worshipped idols to repent, as Paul did when he witnessed to the Athenians, the Parliament determined

0: that all the pagan religions should be embraced and intermingled with Christianity. Strangely, the subject of Philip Schaff's speech was the reunion of Christendom. In it, he said, there is a unity of Christian scholarship of all creeds. This unity has been strikingly illustrated in the Anglo-American revision of the Authorized Version of the Scriptures. Was Schaff somehow suggesting that the Revision Committee of 1870 was part of a greater agenda? It is worth considering that when Westcott and Hort finished their revision of the King James Bible, their new Greek text was openly condemned by Dean John Bergen, who published a critique titled The Revision Revised. In it, he said, I frankly confess that to me, all this looks very much indeed like what, in the language of lawyers, is called conspiracy. Do you believe that the Jesuits' Counter-Reformation is going on still today?
1: Oh, yeah. I believe that that's one of the main efforts of the Church of Rome to undo the work of the Protestant Reformation. And I think the Jesuits, they have been in the forefront of the battle, and they were so evil that the popes finally disbanded them. The first pope that was going to do that was poisoned, and the second pope, he said that they would probably get him too, and he was also, after he signed the bill to suppress the order, he suffered a long time in agony from the poison that he got. But then they were reintroduced again by the church, and so they're still working today. They have changed their tactics, I believe, to work in the ecumenical movement.
0: In the 20th century, the Vatican would take the concept of ecumenical unity to a global level through Vatican Council II, which redefined the position of Rome on all the religions of the world. Exactly what role would the revision of the Bible play in this new movement? At the World Parliament in 1893, Philip Schaff said, Christ promised us one flock under one shepherd, but not one fold. The famous passage, John 10:16, has been mistranslated, and the error has passed into the King James's version. Christ's flock is one, but there are many folds. We must look, therefore, to a much broader union.

In the scripture, Jesus said, "I am the way, the truth, and the life. No man cometh unto the Father but by me." While the Apostle Peter declared, "Neither is there salvation in any other, for there is none other name under heaven given among men, whereby we must be saved." Meanwhile, the Apostle Paul warned the church when he said, "If any man preach any other gospel, let him be accursed." Yet if men could believe that the earliest New Testament manuscripts were full of errors and that early Christians were unsure of what to believe, then it could be possible that such bold verses in the scripture are not so decisive after all. And hence, the door to many religions could thus be opened.

0: Is this perhaps what Rome desired all along? Many examples might be given for the influence of Rome in modern times. But among the more interesting is an interview with Leo Hendry, the managing partner of Intermedia Partners. His company took possession of the largest Christian publishing house in the world, Thomas Nelson Publishers. In this interview, Hendry was asked about what drove him to be successful.
1: What gave you the ambition to go from, you know, sort of blue-collar jobs to wanting to become, a business?
2: Lots of demons, lots of devils that have always caused me to want to succeed. I was blessed with some intellect that, some intellectual curiosity as well that just drove me. I had a lot of my early influences came from the Jesuits. I was Jesuit trained at both the high school level and the college, and I always knew that I wanted to be something special. I don't mean that self-servingly, but I did want to succeed and be well thought of, and I give a lot of the early credit to the Jesuits.
0: In 2011, Intermedia Partners sold possession of Thomas Nelson to Rupert Murdoch, most famous for his ownership of Fox News. Murdoch is also a knight of the Pontifical Order of St. Gregory, knighted by the Pope for his service to Rome. Through Thomas Nelson, Murdoch's company now publishes the New King James Bible. And through Zondervan, he publishes the NIV Bible as well. Interestingly, Mr. Murdoch also owns HarperCollins, that publishes the Satanic Bible for the Church of Satan. But are these things just strange coincidences, or could there be

0: Father, I've got an article here entitled Two Eminent Churchmen Agree.
1: Yes.
0: That there actually is, this is a shocker to a lot of people.
1: Yeah.
0: That there is, there are satanic practices going on at the Vatican. Could that be true?
1: Yes. Now, when we say in the Vatican, it's at a certain level. And there's no doubt about it that there have been and still are practices that are formally venerating Lucifer, the prince of this world.
2: In the scripture, the destruction of spiritual Babylon is clearly foretold. We read that Babylon the Great is fallen, and has become the habitation of devils, and the hold of every foul spirit, and a cage of every unclean and hateful bird. And I heard another voice from heaven saying,

because as it grows, it appears almost exactly like the real wheat surrounding it. But as it nears the harvest, the wheat turns golden brown, but the darnel turns black, and its seeds are full of poison. Jesus said, "He that soweth the good seed is the Son of Man. The field is the world. The good seed are the children of the kingdom, but the tares are the children of the wicked one. The enemy that sowed them is the devil." With these things in mind, we ask the question, when it comes to the history of the church and the Bible, who are the tares and who are the wheat? And through which of them has been preserved the true and faithful record of the Word of God?

We are continuing with our series, The Roots of Truth, and our subject for today is Cain and Abel. And as always, because someone may just view one of the six entries in this series, it is important for me to explain why we chose the theme, The Roots of Truth. And the simple reason is, the major doctrines of the Bible, as they have to do with salvation, are all rooted and they originate in the first three chapters of the book of Genesis. I'm referring to righteousness, sin, probation, the law, the second coming, forgiveness. All of these things have their origin within the first three chapters of Genesis and sometimes within the first 11. And hence the title, The Roots of Truth. And our subject for today is Cain and Abel. But before getting into that subject, again, we want to remind you that Jesus used this method of study by going to the beginning when he answered the Pharisees in Matthew 19, verse 3, when they said, "Is it lawful for a man to put away his wife for every cause?" And Jesus said, "Have ye not read that he which made them at the beginning?" And so we have the example of Jesus Christ going back to a time before sin to answer a question that emerged from the sinful dispensation. And this is the technique he used in Luke 24, 27, where the Bible says, "And beginning at Moses and all the prophets, he expounded unto them in all the scriptures the things concerning himself." So Christ would explain scripture by beginning as early as he could to make clear whatever particular subject he was discussing. So the roots of truth and the subject is Cain and Abel. I've always said that if all Bibles were banned by law, the one book I would like to have is Steps to Christ. But if the government were to say, you can have a part of the Bible, and that part can only be composed of three chapters, my three chapters would be Genesis 1, 2, and 3. Now, some of you may choose Revelation 12, 13, 14, or Daniel 7, 8, and 9, which is all fine. My three would be Genesis 1, 2, and 3, which tells the story of how things began, how things went wrong, and the solution to what went wrong, which is really the essence of human history. So we'll be looking again at the early chapters of the Bible, Genesis 1, 2, and 3, as we discuss the subject, Cain and Abel. Now let me explain why I chose that